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2: An elephant begins its training process shortly after capture with 3 days of total isolation. 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By morning, half crazed, the elephants have yielded. Forever after, they will be slaves to a new master. We humans also have a great need for love and acceptance, especially during our adolescent years. 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Some quickly begin to lose their sense of independence. They become slaves to conformity and peer pressure. Somehow, we must teach our children long before they are teenagers that they need not follow the whims of adolescent society.
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5: Hey, this is Mike with Mercy Me, and we at Mercy Me want to encourage you guys to think about what the Bible talks about as pure religion, taking care of the orphans and the widows. This last summer, my wife and I actually traveled to Kazakhstan. And seeing those orphans firsthand truly brings to light what the Bible tells us to do, and to see God's work in a physical way, to be able to take care of those orphans and widows, and it's not just a suggestion; it truly is a commandment and a description of what God calls religion. And we just want to encourage you guys to pray and to focus in ways that you can help support ministries and mission work. And missionaries that are overseas that are sacrificing their lives and their time to proclaim the gospel.
6: If we're to be the light that shines for all the men.
7: Ladies and gentlemen, welcome in. Freeway Dave, David James, and Mike with Mercy Me there. I'm going to introduce Tom Lewis with Cross International. Mike, just talking about the importance of the impact of making a difference and taking ourselves out of the place that we're in right now and being able to say, God, I, as a Jesus follower, I am able to take a little bit of my hard-earned money, which is actually yours, and pay it forward to a little boy or girl in Africa through Cross International and give that little boy or girl a future and a hope in you. It all starts with food. And Tom, Cross International, brother, we, as Mike was just talking about there, we have been doing that, and we want to finish strong. We have about 120 children that remain of these few hundred that we're looking to have cared for. Is that right?
8: Yes, absolutely. Guys, great job. Great job. We're getting closer. I love the words in that Mercy Me song. It's so powerful. If we are to be the light, right, to shine for them, how are we going to let that light shine if we don't go to them? If we're to be the light, how can we shine that light if we don't go to the children? If we don't go to the families, and you know what is so awesome? Cross International, because of our partners on the ground in Malawi, Zambia, and Uganda, we don't have to go except to the phone.
7: Yes.
8: And that is fantastic. That means you and I can make that kingdom impact on children and families there in Malawi, Zambia, Uganda with a quick call or a click of the mouse on the website. We're going to give you that in just a moment. But together we serve with one heart. One heart.
7: Yes.
8: Celebrating 25 years of ministry, Cross International, a ministry that has partnered with African nations and ministry leaders on the ground there from day one, also in Central and Latin America, 12 nations around the globe. And guys, it is all happening because of you. You are incredible friends, partners, donors that stand with us financially and pray for the ministry. Together with your heart, our hearts, and the hearts of our ministry leaders on the ground, we can reach the last, the lost, and the least in Jesus' name. We can expand transformative, gospel-centered relief for these families. We can advance education. We can advance the gospel. We can advance health and food security for every child in these communities. We can strengthen the local church, and we can invest as partners with One Heart, guys. We can invest in sustainability. In other words, helping communities move from dependence to resilience. All of that happens when you join us at Cross. Now, we're winding up our campaign. Dave and I here with you guys, and we've got about 120 or so children left to cover as a minimum. Now, we need to go over that, but as a minimum threshold, we've got about 120 kids left. Now, a couple of ways you can give. You can give by credit card. 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Or you can call a toll-free number where our Cross International team is waiting right now. We've got to finish strong, though, guys, with these 120 kiddos. Dave, I'm going to have you give the information, but I believe with all of my heart that there is somebody that could join a friend who became a Village Impact partner recently with a $5,000 gift. I think you're there. I think someone could do that right now.
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7: 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But blessing is the return. This is what, hey, I'm going to play blessing, Tom, real quick. I want blessing. You set. I'm just going to play him, and then you can come out of when he's singing here. But guys, when we talk about our gift, $124 for two children, and being set free from the maladies and malnutrition, and almost they're on the precipice of death, but bringing them back as far as the food and the water, and they get healthy. They learn how to read. How they read through scripture. And then they start dreaming a future and a hope. And little blessing, he not only has a future and a hope, he's got a song.
9: I love the Spirit, Jesus in my heart. I love the Spirit, Jesus in my heart. How take about Jesus, Jesus in my heart. How take about Jesus, Jesus in my heart. I love the Father, Jesus in my heart. How take about Jesus, Jesus in my heart. How take about Jesus, Jesus in my heart.
7: Ah, blessing!
8: Yeah, incredible. Incredible moment, Dave. I've shared the story many times. We were in a village. It was going to be a new project for Cross International. And we're sitting there. We're meeting with a tribal leader, an elderly woman. And this young boy walks up and says to us in broken English, "May I sing for you a song I wrote about my Jesus?" We're like, what? I grabbed my recorder and I turned it on, guys. And that is what you just heard. His name is Blessings. And I'm telling you, he was a real blessing to us. Oh, by the way, there's about eight more verses. I love the Father. I love the Spirit. I love Jesus. I mean, it went on and on. I tell you, we loved every verse.
7: Yes.
8: It was so awesome. A young boy transformed because of somebody's gift like you. Guys, thank you, thank you. I want to thank some friends, Dave, if I can, that are being a blessing to children and families right there in Malawi, Zambia, and Uganda. Calvert, thank you.
7: Robert.
8: By the way, you know what is so beautiful about this? Calvert, this is the second time in our campaign that this brother has given. So, brother, thank you for your second gift for four more kids
7: Calvert.
8: From Lanham, Maryland. God bless you. Thank you. Thank you. Gloria, thank you. In Silver Spring
7: Gloria.
8: Said, hey, I can do one of those Freedom 250 gifts and set four children free. Thank you, Gloria. God bless you for that gift. Looks like Lewis, thank you. In Fairmount Heights.
7: Lewis.
8: Fairmount Heights. God bless you. Rescued one child. Peggy, thank you. Centerville, Virginia, checking in right there. Two more children. Hi, Peggy, thank you. Charles, God bless you. He said, I can care for 10
7: Charles.
8: Children. And Charles actually checked in from, let's see, from Arizona. Fantastic. In Casa Grande, Arizona
7: Beautiful.
8: Is where his community is. So, Charles, thank you. That's 10 more children. And I want to thank Christine. Christine, God bless you. Thank you for your incredible gift and heart to become our next Village Impact
7: Christine.
8: Partner Woo. To save an entire village. God bless you. God bless you. If some of you are listening, you say, well, gee, that sounds kind of fun. Our Village Impact partners are those who can give for 30, 40, 50, or even more children, upward of 100. We have had one friend in the past, not in this campaign, that has given for 200 children. And that literally is a $12,400 gift. I will tell you, that I believe with all of my heart, there is somebody listening that could do a $7,500 gift and care for 120 children. Now listen, don't swallow hard, guys. That's not for everybody. We get that. We get that. But I do, before I mention anything else, I do want to thank our friends in the D.C. area, our dear friends at Passport Auto Group, for stepping up and caring for a lot of children, well over 100 children,
7: wow.
8: and matching your gifts early in the campaign. I have got to thank them again. 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
7: Amen.
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7: right.
8: 300. 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
7: Yeah.
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7: You know, what I love about this opportunity, not only just to advocate on the air, it's Big Wave Dave, David James, along with Tom Lewis, Cross International, and just our final few moments to care for 120 children that remain, yes, all of us are invited to gift our best gift. And knowing that freedom, 250 years of celebrating our republic, four children, your $250 gift, boom, that will set in motion that one-time gift, $250, four children freed from the shackles of poverty, from malnutrition, from hunger, from a lack of education, never hearing the name of Jesus. Now, all of that happening for four children, a $250 gift. And as Tom mentioned, 55 of us do that. That is all 120 children. $620 would be 10 children and 12 of us doing that. And Tom mentioned the getting a gift, $310 for five children. $7,500 would be all 120. The number is 877-539-0064. In our final few moments, have 120 children that remain. $62 for one-time gift. All of that food and the water and the shelter and the future and the hope of Jesus and education. $124 for two children. We have 120 that remain. That'd be a $7,500 gift. $250 for children for an entire year. That freedom gift, $250 from 55 of us, that would get every one of these 120 cared for. 877-539-0064. WAVA.com, Cross International Banner. But Tom, I want to mention David Burbach. I just love not only advocating for the children on the air, but also as a as an investor in the children as well. I mean, you, yes, and I both invest in Cross International into the children. But David, he talks about how 96% of our gifts go to the field. Do you want me to play David talking about that?
8: Because, yes, absolutely.
7: Okay, here's David. Again, 96 cents of every dollar through Cross International going directly to serving the children. This is it.
10: And here at Cross, our commitment to you is to be, to have integrity in all that we do. From the stories we tell, to the way we handle our finances, to the way we treat those who give, and the way we relate to those we serve. 96% of all gifts, whether in kind or cash, go out to the field. We are a small organization. We work to keep everything as trim and tight as we possibly can so that we can maximize the impact of every single dollar we're entrusted with. We are committed, wholeheartedly committed, to financial integrity in every sense, to maximizing the efficiency, to making sure that every dollar is accounted for and used for what its donor intended its use to be.
7: All right, Tom, I'm going to have you comment here in a second, but what's it intended to be? Give future and a hope.
11: I can have a better future, and I can lead others a better life so that we can have a good future, so that we can learn somewhere where they teach about God.
12: To have a good education and to learn more about Jesus is perfect and fun, and we are healthy and go to school with no problems.
7: 96 cents of every dollar. The voice is right
8: that,
7: there.
8: That, my friends, is the intended use,
7: yes,
8: of your gift.
7: Amen.
8: To transform the lives of children, of families, to transform communities, churches, schools. Guys, all of this happens when you give. We've got 120 kiddos as a minimum. Now, that's our minimum threshold. I'm asking the Lord, we are asking the Lord this week to go over that. If we could see 200 kids rescued, praise God.
7: Yes.
8: Praise God for that. But it's going to take you standing with us. This is our final push, an important program. So please don't wait. If you've been listening throughout the last few weeks to Cross in our campaign for the children of Malawi, Zambia, and Uganda, please jump in now and make your biggest and best impact gift. If it's one child, thank you.
7: Yes.
8: That is a $62 gift. Never, ever think that one child rescued isn't going to matter. It does. It matters hugely. Mm. Guys, that little boy, that little girl can grow up to be a doctor, a pastor, an engineer, an evangelist. Mm. And I'm telling you, God has got an incredible plan for their life, just like he does for you and me and Dave. Would you be a part of rewriting the story for some children right now in the final broadcast, likely, that we're going to have? This is an important moment. Let me give you the number. Then we're going to hear from Jimmy Dodd, the board chairman. But I want to give you the number, guys. It's 877-539-0064. 877-539-0064. 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I love this clip with Jimmy Dodd, because Jimmy, first of all, is just an incredible, incredible guy. He's been a part of Cross from day one. He's our chairman of the board. He's seen all the work. He's met most of our partners in the field. He's enthusiastic. He's on fire for reaching more and more and more children and more families. But what he's going to share with us, guys, I think is going to challenge us. He's going to answer the question, why are we so blessed in this country? Why are we blessed? Here's Jimmy Dodd.
13: There are several passages that speak about the poor, obviously. I love 1 John 3, obviously, that speaks about the poor. But the passage that I come back to over and over again would be Psalm 67. It just asks a very basic question. Why are we so blessed? Why are we so incredibly blessed? And it's so that the nations will hear, so that the world will hear. We aren't blessed to hoard everything. We aren't blessed to hold on to everything. We are blessed because, first of all, God owns everything. Two, I have to realize that I am very blessed, not because of the fact that I have worked hard in life, the fact that I might be halfway smart. You know what? I'm blessed because God has chosen to give me amazing things. I deal with people all the time who have a mindset of, I have what I have because I'm a hard worker. And I kind of laugh at them a little bit in a respectful way. But I just kind of think, wow, they're incredibly naive. Because I know really smart people that work a lot harder than me, who live in the Ukraine, who live in Haiti, that might be in Gaza, that might be in a lot of places around the world, in Venezuela, other places around the world, where it is incredibly difficult to even survive. You're struggling to survive. I've met cross partners in places like Nicaragua and other places where they're struggling to survive. So first of all, I have to understand, I have what I have by the grace of God. God has blessed me. And so what do I do with my blessing? Is my blessing to make me feel better, to do more things for just me? No. It says very clearly in Psalm 67, we're blessed so that we can make an impact around the world. And Cross International believes that we should take our blessings and find other ways to bless people around the world. We work with so many partners that need that blessing and can use that blessing to do incredible things to serve in their communities. So I really stand on Psalm 67.
8: You know, it's just powerful, and I love that chapter. And guys, I would encourage you just to read it. But Jimmy's right. You know, we are blessed so that we can bless others around the world. We can bless others that are suffering, and we can end their suffering. That's the impact of the gift that you are about to give. I've seen it over and over and over. I'm going to share a story with you guys coming up. But listen, in the final broadcast we're likely going to have, the minimum we need to reach in this broadcast, minimum, 120 kiddos. I'm believing that we're going to see over 200 rescued. I really do. Because we know your hearts and the partnership over so many years. And you guys have stood with us. Many of you have stood with Cross International for multiple years. Thank you. Some of you giving in this campaign are giving first-time gifts. God bless you for that. Thank you.
14: Yes.
8: For trusting and investing in the lives of these children through the ministry of Cross International. It is a tax-deductible gift. Over 96 cents of every dollar going to the program. $62 for each child. So the only question remaining is, how many of those kiddos can you help?
14: Right.
8: Could it be 10 with $620? Could it be 20? A gift for 20 children is $1,240. You know, I believe with all my heart, Dave, and we're going to give you the number in just a moment. Now listen close. I believe that God's got at least four of you listening right now that has been listening that could do a gift for 30 children each. Just four of you would take care of 120 kiddos with a gift for 30 kids. That's $1,860, tax deductible, or I'm going to suggest rounded up to $2,000. If you're like me, I like easy math, all right? So I just do. So, but the most important thing, Dave, before we give the number is do what God is laying on your heart to do right now.
7: 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We have 120 children that remain. 120 minimum. And $7,500 would be all 120. 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And there's thousands listening right now just to say, okay, God, the problem is malnutrition, Malawi, Zambia, and Uganda. The problem is a lack of fresh, clean water, Malawi, Zambia, and Uganda. The problem is there are children that have never heard your name that are going to hear your name and learn how to write their name because you created them.
8: Yes.
7: And they're going to read your book, Lord, and the Holy Spirit going to work in their little lives, and eternal dress has changed. 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
14: My favorite Bible verse is Psalms 23. The Lord is my shepherd, I shall not want. He makes me lie down in green pastures. He leads me beside quiet waters. He restores my soul. He guides me in the paths of righteousness. For his name's sake, even though I walk through the valley of the shadow of death, I'll fear no evil, for you are with me. Your rod and your staff, they comfort me. You prepare a table before me in the presence of my enemies. You anoint my head with oil. My cup overflows. Surely goodness and love will follow me all the days of my life, and I will dwell in the house of the Lord forever.
7: Tom, Natasha, you recorded her. She's our return on investment here.
8: I did. I tell you, guys, if I wish every one of you could have met this little girl, beautiful little girl, rescued, had been suffering. Actually, one of our ministry partners on the ground brought her into their family and transformed her life. And it just was amazing. And when you give, just know this. There's somebody on the other end that needs you. There's a little girl like Natasha or little boys. We're going to hear from another little boy named Samuel. And he's just an adorable little guy. That I met these kids and recorded them myself. And standing there just watching their incredible smile as they quoted Bible verses by memory. By memory, you guys. And literally looking at them, well-developed and filled out and healthy bodies, and just loving Jesus. Guys, when you give, listen, you are handing these children the face and the love of Jesus, and you don't even have to leave
7: yes.
8: the comfort of your house,
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25: SRN News, I'm Mary Rose. The U.S. military says it had struck multiple targets in Iran at President Trump's direction, continuing a string of attacks that have shaken the war's uneasy ceasefire. The military said in a post on X that Iran had a chance to honor the ceasefire agreement but elected not to when its forces attacked a ship near the Strait of Hormuz earlier Saturday. Rescuers in Venezuela are racing against time to find survivors after two massive earthquakes hit the country. The quakes, measuring 7.2 and 7.5, have left at least 1,400 people dead and over 51,000 missing as of Friday. Acting President Delcy Rodriguez says more than 14,000 military and police are on the ground. Aid agencies stress the first 48 hours are crucial for rescues. This is SRN News.
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30: Rwanda is a small, landlocked, mountainous country in East Central Africa. Although most people remember Rwanda for its horrific genocide, which killed over 800,000 people in 1994, today, its varied ethnic groups live peacefully. Recently, I visited Rwanda, sharing the message of God's love and the hopeful Bible prophecies regarding the future. One evening after my presentation in the capital city, Kigali, as I was leaving the auditorium, a young boy stopped me. He must have been 8, maybe 9 years old. With a touch of sadness in his voice, he said, "Sir, I have no daddy. Would you be my daddy?" Orphans throng Kigali city streets. They often beg for a few cents to survive. But this lad moved me to the core of my being. I got a lump in my throat. There was a knot in the pit of my stomach and a tear in my eye. I put my arm around his shoulder and gently said, "Son, you have a heavenly father much better than me. One day he will send his son Jesus to come and take you home. You'll never be lonely again." Soon, many more orphans came. They gathered around me. There were so many of them. And I looked into the eyes of these young boys, and I thought to myself, their only hope is in this life to get some help, some support. Maybe somebody sponsors them to school. That's why my wife and I sponsor orphan children to school in Africa. But I thought we've got to help them here. But the ultimate solution is the coming of Jesus. And I thought these boys are never going to have to roam the streets begging again. They'll never be homeless again because there's a God that loves them. He's coming again for them. Yes, I believe that we must do everything we can for orphan children and make sacrifices for them. But I know that no matter how many orphans we help, there are more to help. And so as I hugged that little boy that night, and I said to him, there's a God in heaven, and Jesus is going to come, and he's going to take you home. He smiled back at me as if to say, I understand. A faint glimmer of hope pierced the darkness of his life. The thought of our Lord's return lifted his spirits. The second coming of Christ is more than some religious, boring dogma. It's much more than an uninteresting tenet of a religious creed to millions. It's the one thing that keeps them going day after day. The return of our Lord has buoyed the spirits of people of all ages for centuries. It's the blessed hope for the young couple whose first child was born dead, for the wife whose husband died with lung cancer, for the father whose son was killed by a drunk driver, for the parents whose boy was gunned down in a gangland slaying, the survivors of earthquakes, floods, and tornadoes who long to be reunited with their loved ones find hope in the second coming of Christ. Bible prophecy foretells the return of our Lord 1,500 times. It's found once in every 25 verses in the New Testament. For every prophecy on the first coming of Christ in the Old Testament, get this, there are 8 referring to the second coming of Christ. The second coming of Christ, the return of our Lord in the clouds of glory, is a certainty in the Bible. For the Bible prophets, the return of our Lord is not guesswork. It's definite. The psalmist David declares in Psalm 50, verse 3, our God shall come and not keep silent. The apostle Paul adds, the Lord himself shall descend from heaven, 1 Thessalonians chapter 4, verse 16. The Lord himself shall descend, not he might descend, not it's likely that he'll return, not it's highly possible that he'll return, not the odds are pointing in his favor. No, he says the Lord shall descend from heaven. There's a definiteness about that. The angels testify, in fact, in Acts chapter 1, verse 9 to 11, when the disciples were standing there watching Jesus ascend into heaven in glory, the angels stood by. And they said, this same Jesus shall come in like manner as you've seen him go into heaven. And remember, Jesus himself promised. Jesus said, let not your heart be troubled. John 14, chapter 1 to 3. Jesus said, let not your heart be troubled. You believe in God, believe also in me. In my Father's house are many mansions. If it were not so, I would have told you. I go to prepare a place for you. And if I go and prepare a place for you, Jesus says, I will come again. We praise God that these promises of the Bible are true. The second coming of Christ is one of the most prominent themes of the New Testament. It's the blessed hope of every Christian. Yet many Bible-believing churchgoers are totally misled on this subject. Unwittingly, they've accepted a counterfeit which has no foundation in the Bible. They've accepted error in the place of truth. They've accepted falsehood rather than what the Bible says. They've read books about prophecy rather than the teaching of the Bible itself. Satan is preparing their minds for his greatest deception. You say, greatest deception? One way Satan wants to deter every hoping Christian is to set us up for a bold, convincing impersonation of the second coming of Christ. Could this really be possible? The Bible says, yes, it can be, it will be. Listen, Satan the devil is a fallen angel with awesome supernatural powers. God's word does its best to warn us. In 2 Corinthians 11, verse 14, it says, Satan himself is transformed into an angel of light. Once heaven's highest angel, Lucifer, Satan won't hesitate to pass himself off as the brilliant, magnetic angel he once was. He was this majestic angel with this magnetic power, personality to draw other angels around him. And the Bible says, One third of the angels fell with him that were cast out of heaven in Revelation chapter 12. That's why Jesus, after talking to his disciples about his second coming, giving the signs of the times where Jesus said that you be warned. He warns us. Matthew 24, verse 25 and 26. He says, see, I've told you before. He told us when before it would happen. Therefore, if they say to you, look, he's in the desert, do not go out. Look, he's in the inner chambers, do not believe it. Jesus knew that an attempt would be made to impersonate his second coming. Revelation 12, verse 12 says, woe to the inhabitants of the earth, for the devil has come down to you having great wrath because he knows he has a short time. The shorter the time to Jesus' return, the greater will be Satan's wrath and his deceptions. As time runs out, Satan will become more desperate to deceive millions with a false second coming. I want to ask you seriously, what if a cry went out? Christ is in San Francisco. Christ is in Moscow. He's come. He's in São Paulo or Nairobi or Rome. He's walking the streets. He's stretching out his hands. He's returned. Come to meet Christ. He's even uttering the words of the Sermon on the Mount. Thousands are coming to him. They're being healed of cancer, blindness. They're being raised up off beds of illness. Come to Christ. What if he was supposedly in this large stadium with 80, 90,000, 100,000 people, the great stadiums of the world? What if you were healing people, preaching sermons that seemed like they were very loving? Would you go? How would you know if it were the true Christ or the devil himself? Someone says, oh, Satan could never work miracles. That's how I'd know. Someone else says, Satan could never heal people of cancer or blindness. Only God could do that. Don't be so sure. The last book of the Bible, the book of Revelation, warns the last generation of Christians about spirits of devils. Listen to this, Revelation 16, verse 14, working miracles which go forth unto the kings of the earth and the whole world. I'm simply quoting the Bible. Revelation 16, 14 says that the spirits of devils would work what? Miracles. And what would they do? They'd go forth to the kings of the earth. So can the devil work miracles? Yes or no? Yes, that's what the Bible says. If the devil can make people sick, he can simply withdraw his hand and apparently heal them. Now, don't misunderstand me. God can work miracles. Does God work miracles? Absolutely. But won't the devil, with his supernatural power, counterfeit those miracles to accomplish his own purpose of deceiving people? Remember this in the story of Moses in the book of Exodus. Moses cast down his rod and it becomes a serpent. And what do the magicians there do? They cast down their rods, the magicians of Egypt, and they become serpents. So they work the miracle. Yeah, it was a false counterfeit miracle, of course. Now Moses' serpent, of course, ate them up. You see, what if Satan actually repeats some of Jesus' beautiful words? What if he works miracles to deceive people? Indeed he will. That's what the Bible warns us against. The Apostle Paul sounds an urgent alarm regarding the one who is coming after the working of Satan with all power, signs, and lying wonders, 2 Thessalonians chapter 3, verse 9. So the Antichrist will come with the working of Satan with all power, signs, and lying wonders. Satan masqueraded in the Garden of Eden as a kind benefactor of the race. He deceived Eve into thinking he had her best good in mind. Again, Satan will attempt to deceive millions into thinking he is the originator of all good things. He'll deceive people through miraculous signs and awesome wonders. How can you and I be kept from these deceptions of Satan? How can we be kept from these last day delusions? There's only one way, and that's knowing what the Bible really teaches about Christ's second coming. God will never allow Satan to counterfeit the genuine return of Jesus. That's beyond his diabolical power. So if we understand how Christ is going to come, and Bible prophets clearly tell us just how he will come, we won't be deceived. Satan's the counterfeiter. Before I share with you what these true prophets have told us about the genuine return of Jesus, I want to warn you about the second way Satan will try to counteract the second coming. Besides impersonation, he'll also try counterfeiting. He'll come up with a counterfeit doctrine of the second coming. In fact, he's already done this, and millions have been swept into it. It's called that Jesus will just kind of sneak back. Entire denominations teach this truth. The best-selling book, Left Behind, series is based on it. It's preached all over religious television. It's preached on religious radio. There are just three primary problems with this doctrine.
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30: There are just three primary problems with this doctrine. Number one, it's not in the Bible. Number two, it's not in the Bible. And number three, it's not in the Bible. According to these teachings, the Bible teaches, they say, that Jesus is kind of coming secretly to the earth. He'll snatch away his followers, take them back to heaven with him. Those who are left behind will go through 7 years of tribulation, some say, but those left on earth will have a second chance at salvation. You see,

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6: There'll be two in the field, one will be taken and one left. Two women will be grinding at the mill, one will be taken, the other left. In this passage, those who believe that Christ will come secretly say that Jesus is coming and only the righteous will know that he's coming. And he takes one here, one there, the others are left behind. But notice something. Notice that these verses did not say who are left behind alive. In fact, the Bible says in 2 Thessalonians 2, verse 8, that at the second coming of Christ, the forces of evil and wickedness, which would include all who reject Christ, he'll destroy with the brightness of his coming. In Luke chapter 17, the Bible gives us a detailed description of the two classes alive at the return of our Lord. In Noah's day, there were two classes, the saved and the lost. In Lot's day, there were two classes, the saved and the lost. Both in Noah and Lot's day, the class which were left behind were not left alive. They were destroyed. You read that in Luke chapter 17, verse 27 and 29. So let's just look at this carefully. Let's let the Bible speak for itself. One of the big challenges, of course, is when you read what human beings say. I love what that old poem that says, what says the Bible, the blessed Bible to me? The teachings of men so often mislead me, but what says the Bible, the blessed Bible to me? Now notice, Luke 17, we'll start there with verse 26. As it was in the days of Noah, so shall it be in the days of the Son of Man. So what was it like in the days of Noah? They ate, they drank, they married, they were given in marriage until the day that Noah entered the ark and the flood came and did what? Destroyed them all. So in Noah's day, there were two classes, the saved and the lost. When the flood came, they were destroyed. The ones that were left behind were destroyed. The ones that were taken went into the ark and were saved. They were taken into the ark. Verse 28, likewise is also in the days of Lot. They ate, they drank, they bought, they sold, they planted, they built. But on the day that Lot went out of Sodom, it rained fire and brimstone from heaven and destroyed them all. So how many classes in Noah's day? Two. Those that were saved and those that were lost. What about Lot's day? Those that were saved and those that fire rained down from heaven and destroyed them. Verse 30 of Luke 17, even so will it be in the day when the Son of Man is revealed. In that day, whoever is in his housetop and his goods in the house, let him not come down or take them away. And likewise, let him who is in the field, let him not return back. Remember Lot's wife, what happened to her? She returned back and was destroyed. What's the issue? Verse 33, whoever seeks to save his life is going to do what? Lose it. When? When Christ comes again. Whoever loses his life, what's going to happen? He's going to preserve it. So those who've given their lives to Jesus, their life is going to be preserved. Then notice verse 34, 35, and 36 and 37. I tell you, in that night, there'll be two men in the field, one taken and one left. In Noah's day, were there two classes? Was one taken, saved in the ark, and one left behind, lost? Yes. In Lot's day, was there one taken away out of the city? Yes. Was one left behind? And what happened to them? They were burnt up. They were consumed. Even so, it'll be when the Son of Man is revealed. Two women will be standing together. One will be taken, the other left. Two men will be in the field, one taken, the other left. Now listen to verse 37. These people are not left alive. They answered and said to him, where, Lord? And he said to them, wherever the body is, there the eagles will be gathered together. In other words, those who are left are destroyed with the brightness of Christ's coming. The issue is whether you save your life or you lose it. Right after the passage, two men shall be in the field, the one taken, the other left. The question is asked, where, Lord? In other words, what happens to the class left behind? The answer is plain. Wherever the body is, there'll be the eagles gathered together. Luke 17, verse 37. Revelation 19, verse 21 tells us that those left behind are slain and the fowls eat their flesh. There is no second chance after Jesus comes. A second

0: verse used to support the idea of Christ coming secretly is 1 Corinthians chapter 15, verse 51 to 53. He says, "Behold, I tell you a sleep, tell you a mystery. We shall not all sleep, but we shall be all be changed in a moment, in the twinkling of an eye, at the last trumpet. For the trumpet will sound, and the dead will be raised incorruptible, and we shall be changed. For this corruptible must put on incorruption, and this mortal must put on immortality." Rapturists focus on the words "changed in a moment, in the twinkling of an eye," and they see this as the moment of the rapture. But notice that this passage is about the second coming, and it says it'll happen at the last trumpet. It says the trumpet will sound. How could even Jesus keep his coming secret with a trumpet blasting to announce it? Now, there's just one final text that supposedly supports this idea of Christ coming secretly. Here it is in 1 Thessalonians chapter 4, verse 16 to 18. It says, "For the Lord himself will descend from heaven with a shout, with the voice of an archangel, with the trumpet of God, and the dead in Christ will rise first. Then we who are alive and remain shall be caught up together with them in the clouds to meet the Lord in the air. Thus we shall always be with the Lord. Therefore comfort one another with these words." Again, those who believe Christ is coming secret pull just a few words of this passage out of context. They highlight the words, "we who are alive and remain shall be caught up." Actually, it's from this text in the ancient Latin translation that the word "rapture," from the Latin "rapiere," for caught up, was actually derived. But rapture is simply that, a catching upward or a carrying away. Does it mean it's secret? Notice the context. It says here, and let's look at it together. Let's just read the Bible and accept the Bible for what it says and how it reads. We'll just look, and let's suppose you knew absolutely nothing about the Bible, and you came across this passage. You didn't read any books about it. You didn't read any Bible commentaries about it, but you simply read the Word of God. Would you think honestly that this passage is talking about a secret coming of Christ? I'll start with verse 15. "For this we say to you by the word of the Lord, that we which are alive and remain until the coming of the Lord will by no means precede those who are asleep." The Thessalonians thought that if Jesus came and they were caught up to meet Jesus in the sky, that they would, what would happen to their dead loved ones? So he's explaining this. Now look at verse 16. Does this sound secret to you? "For the Lord himself will descend from heaven with a shout." With a what? A shout. Is that secret? "With the voice of the archangel." Is that secret? "With the trumpet of God." Is that secret? "And the dead in Christ will rise first. Then we which are alive and remain shall be caught up together with them in the clouds to meet the Lord in the air. Thus we'll always be with the Lord. Therefore comfort one another with these words." So here we find that the context, all those who have died in Christ throughout all of history are being resurrected from their graves and resting places. The voice of the archangel is heard. The trumpet of God is sounding. A secret coming? Hardly. If Christ wanted to sneak down to earth and secretly snatch away his followers, he certainly wouldn't sabotage his own intentions with trumpet blasts and loud angel voices. The roots of the idea of Christ coming secretly reach all the way back to the Reformation, when the established church launched what came to be called a counter-reformation to contend with Martin Luther and other reformers. Luther believed that Christ was coming visibly, audibly, literally. Later religious leaders arose who experienced visions that supposed that moved the teaching forward, and little by little, other elements were brought in to create an entire system of doctrine that simply is not found in your Bible or mine. Now, you may be wondering, what difference does it really make whether I believe in this idea of a secret rapture or not? The answer is simply this. If those of us who love Jesus and look forward to his return at the second coming can be convinced that if we miss the rapture and are left behind, we still have a second chance to be saved, we may delay a decision for Christ. If we think that we have that second chance, we may not feel as much urgency to be ready to meet Jesus. It's like that old saying, "Don't worry if you miss the bus, there's always another one coming along." But friends, look, the Bible says there is no other bus coming along. If we are not ready to meet Jesus when he comes, if we've not chosen him daily as our Lord and Savior, we will be lost forever. There is no second chance, the Bible says. Now is the day of salvation. Now is the accepted hour. Can you see what a masterful counterfeit this doctrine of Satan really is? It's a teaching that plays with the eternal destinies of men and women. And do you really want to take chances with your own personal destiny? Now is the chance to make a decision full and complete for Christ. Well, then, if the Bible doesn't teach this idea that Christ is coming secretly, then what does it teach about the second coming of Christ? What will that event be like?
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0: Let's just look at just a few of the Bible references about the second coming of Jesus. Here's one. Titus chapter 2, verse 13, that says, Christ's return will be glorious. Verse 11 to 13, for the grace of God that brings salvation has appeared to all men, teaching us that denying ungodliness and worldly lusts, we should live soberly, righteously, and godly in this present world. Now notice, the grace of God brings salvation. We're not saved by works, we're saved by grace. But the grace of God teaches us to deny ungodliness. The grace of God teaches us to deny worldly lust. The grace of God teaches us that we should live righteously and godly. Why? Because we're looking for the blessed hope and the glorious appearing of our Lord and Savior Jesus Christ, who gave himself for us that he might redeem us from every lawless deed and purify for himself his own special people, zealous of good works. We're looking for the blessed hope and the glorious appearing. The theme of the glorious return of our Lord runs all through Scripture.
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14: Quick
6: With SRN News, I'm Mary Rose. The U.S. military says it had struck multiple targets in Iran at President Trump's direction, continuing a string of attacks that may have shaken the war's uneasy ceasefire. The military said in a post on X that Iran had a chance to honor the ceasefire agreement, but elected not to when its forces attacked a ship near the Strait of Hormuz earlier Saturday. U.S. Central Command said U.S. military aircraft targeted Iranian military surveillance infrastructure, communication systems, air defense sites, drone storage facilities, and mine layer capabilities following an attack on a merchant vessel early on Saturday morning. Rescuers in Venezuela are racing against time to find survivors after two massive earthquakes hit the country. The quakes were measuring 7.2 and 7.5. This is SRN News.
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16: You see, the proof of Christ's identity was not how good he looked, how smooth he talked, how great he might have sang, or how much he was liked. 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And what we see here is Jesus didn't come for the perfect. Jesus didn't interview the man about how well he behaved the night before. 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
19: Hi there, this is Lon Solomon, and I'd like to welcome you to our program today. 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
20: Today, we're going to go on and talk about part of God's nature that is repeatedly mentioned in the Bible, and that is that God is our Heavenly Father. Let me say at the outset, in talking about this subject, I understand that I'm treading on some pretty sensitive ground with some of us here, because many of us here today are carrying a lot of baggage in our lives because we had fathers who were not, on the human level, everything that they should have been. But folks, as followers of Jesus Christ, it is imperative for us to realize that God, our Heavenly Father, is not at all like our earthly fathers were in many cases. He's the best father that anyone could ever have, a perfect father. And the fact that in the Bible, God describes us as his children, and the fact that in the Bible, God happily embraces his role as our Heavenly Father, this fact has enormous ramifications for our lives as followers of Christ. Now, what does the Bible really say about God being our Heavenly Father? Well, it may surprise you to learn that in the New Testament alone, God is referred to as our Father more than 260 times. In fact, the greatest prayer in all the Bible, the Lord's Prayer, begins, "Our Father, who art in heaven." In Matthew chapter 23, Jesus said, "And do not call anyone on earth Father, for you have one Father, and he is in heaven." It's as though Jesus were saying, look, if you had an earthly father that you're not very excited about, if you will let God be your heavenly father, he will make up to you for all of the things your earthly father fell short in. And Jesus is also saying, listen, even if you had a great father here on earth, if you'll let God be your heavenly father, he'll take it to a level your father even on earth couldn't take it to. Now you might say, well, wait a minute. What is all this talk about if I will let God be my heavenly father? God wants to be my heavenly father. I mean, my understanding is that God is everybody's heavenly father, right? And that everybody on earth is a child of God, right? Well, folks, I'm sorry, but that's not at all what the Bible teaches. As a matter of fact, the Bible teaches the exact opposite. The Bible is clear that every human being is not a child of God, and that God is not a heavenly father to every single human being. And to hear God's position on this subject, I want us to listen in on a lively conversation that Jesus had one day with the Jewish leaders of Israel when he was here on earth. It's found in John chapter 8. Let's pick up the conversation. John chapter 8, verse 33. The Jewish leader said to Jesus, "We are Abraham's descendants." Jesus replied, verse 37, "I know you are Abraham's descendants," verse 39, "but if Abraham were truly your father," Jesus says, "then you would do the things Abraham did. As it is, you're trying to kill me, a man who told you the truth that I heard from God. Abraham didn't do this," Jesus said. "No," Jesus said, "you are doing the things that your father does." Now watch. They protested and said, "The only father we have is God himself." Jesus said to them, "If God were your father, you would love me, because I came from God and he sent me." Actually, Jesus said, "You belong to your father, the devil." Whoa. What exactly is Jesus saying to these Jewish leaders here? Well, he's saying, in spite of the fact that you're Jewish, and in spite of the fact that you've got religious performance dripping off of you, oozing off of you, in spite of all of that, God is not your father. In fact, Jesus goes on to say in verse 47, "He who belongs to God hears what God says. The reason you do not hear," he said to them, "is that you do not belong to God." Now let's summarize. What have we seen here? We've seen that the Bible says that as human beings, yes, we're all God's creatures. Yes, we're all God's creation. But it's only when we place our personal faith in Jesus Christ, it's only when we place our personal faith in what he did for us on the cross, it's then and only then that we come into a family relationship with God, where we become God's adopted children through Christ, and he becomes our personal heavenly father. Listen to what Jesus said about this. John 1:12, "To every person who embraces Christ," the Bible says, "to those who believe in his name, to them," and I might add, to them only, "God gives the right, the authority, to become the children of God." It is absolutely imperative, my friends, that we understand this biblical distinction between God's creatures and God's adopted children in Christ. Because if we fail to understand this, we will misappropriate large portions of the Bible. We will take promises in the Bible that God made only to his adopted children, and we will wrongly apply them to people who are not God's children. Now let me just say, if you're here today and you've never trusted Christ in a real and personal way, this is awful important information for you to have. Because what this means is that everybody in the world, God sees them as belonging to one of two families. That's it. You're in one family or the other. You're either in the family of God because you've trusted Christ and you've been adopted by God through Christ, or you're in the devil's family. It's pretty much that simple, friends. That's how God splits the world down. And you know what? The people who go to heaven and spend eternity with God are the people who are in God's family. And so I want to urge you, if you're here and you've never trusted Christ, as I said last week, don't walk to the cross. Run to the cross, my friend, and embrace Jesus Christ so you can switch families before it's too late. Now, for those of us who are followers of Christ, when we get God as our Heavenly Father, what do we really get? Number one, we get a Father who loves us unconditionally, whose love is not based upon how we perform, but a Father who loves us and values us and treasures us just for what we are, warts and all. This is why Paul said, Romans 5:8, God demonstrated the kind of love he has for us, unconditional love, in that while we were yet sinners, while our performance still stunk, Christ died for us. That's how much he loves us. Hey, number two, when we get God as our Heavenly Father, we get a Father who promises never to abandon us or desert us. Hebrews 13:5, Jesus said, I will never leave you, nor will I ever forsake you. Many of us here know about the awful pain of having a father walk out on us and desert us at points in our life. Well, I'm here to tell you, as a child of God, there is zero risk this will ever happen. God says, I'll never do that. Number three, when we get God as our Heavenly Father, we get a father who always puts our needs ahead of his own needs. Many of us grew up in homes where the whole home was centered around meeting the need of the dad. He was there to be served. Well, this is a different father we get when we get God, because God, our Heavenly Father, has as his goal to serve his children. This is why Jesus said, Matthew chapter 20, I did not come to be served, but to serve. And this is why in Philippians 2, talking about the Lord Jesus, it says that he was God in his very nature, and yet he took on the nature of a servant and humbled himself and became obedient to death, even death on the cross. You talk about the ultimate act of serving other people instead of yourself. There it is, the cross. Hey, number four, when we get God as our Heavenly Father, we get a Father who promises to meet all of our earthly needs. Jesus said, Luke 12, and do not set your heart on what you will eat and drink. Do not worry about it. For the pagan world runs after these things, and your Heavenly Father knows you need them. But you seek his kingdom first, and he'll take care of giving you all these things. You'll have what you need. Number five, when we get God as our Heavenly Father, we get a Father who's tender and patient with us. A Father who's never abusive or cruel or insensitive or unkind. I love what Psalm 103 says. It says, as a father has compassion on his children, so the Lord has compassion on those who fear him. The verse goes on to say, because he remembers our frame, he remembers we're just made of dust, and he has compassion on it. Number six, almost done. When we get God as our Heavenly Father, number six, we get a Father who's merciful and forgiving. I love what Psalm 103 goes on to say. It says, the Lord doesn't treat us as our sins deserve. Stop a minute. Is that good news or what? And the verse says, nor does he repay us according to our wrongdoings. What a wonderful, wonderful truth that is. And finally, number seven, when we get God as our Heavenly Father, we get a Father who really cares about us, who really takes an interest in our life. 1 Peter 5:7. But Peter says, cast all of your cares on God. Why? Because God cares for you. You know, I remember growing up that I didn't have a dad like this. My dad took no interest in my life at all. And I remember it, as a little boy, many times laying in bed at night and fantasizing about what it would be like to have a dad who really cared about me. And I'll bet many of you perhaps grew up with a dad like that, where you'd lay in bed at night and dream what it would be like to have a dad who really cared about you, was really engaged in your life. And you never had one. Well, I got great news for you, friends. When you get God as your Heavenly Father, you get a father just like that. In fact, when I came to Christ, one of the verses of Scripture that meant so much to me that I held on to for dear life is Psalm 68, verse 5. God is a father to the fatherless. And he goes on to say, I'll take lonely people. And he said, and I'll put you into family. So this is God, our Heavenly Father. What a wonderful thing to know, and I've just scratched the surface of what the Bible says about this wonderful relationship that we get with God when we come to Him through Christ. But that's as far as we want to go theologically, because we want to stop and ask our most important question. And you know what that is. So, are you ready? Yeah. All right, here we go. One, two, three.
1: So what?
20: I'll say, Lon, so what? Say, what difference really does this make? I mean, this is pretty encouraging. Well, I want to go on and talk about one more thing. There was one thing about God as our Heavenly Father that I left out of the previous list because I wanted to save it for the so what. And that is that God, when He becomes our Father, well, listen to what Jesus said He becomes. John 15:1. Jesus said, I am the vine, meaning I'm the trunk. You are the branches. Now watch. And my Father is the gardener. You say, what in the world does that mean? Well, Jesus explains it. He says, every one of my branches that bears fruit, every genuine follower of Christ that's connected to the trunk, He prunes so that it will be even more fruitful. Jesus says that God prunes our lives so that we will bear more and more fruit for Jesus Christ as the years go on. That's what a good gardener does. Now, friends, it seems to me that what Jesus is telling us is that this is exactly what God does in our lives. In fact, Hebrews 12 talks about this. Listen, it says, my son, do not make light of the Lord's discipline, and do not lose heart when He rebukes you, because the Lord disciplines those He loves. He prunes us, and He corrects everyone who is His child. For what child is not disciplined by his or her father? So if you are not disciplined by God, then you do not belong to Him. Listen, God doesn't discipline other people's children. Just His own. If you are being disciplined by God in some area of your life, that's good news, because that means that you're a child of God. God doesn't discipline the devil's children. Verse 10, our human fathers disciplined us for a little while as they thought best, but God disciplines us for our good so that we may share His holiness. Now, no discipline seems pleasant at the time, but later on, it produces a harvest of righteousness for those who have been exercised thereby. What does all this mean practically for you and me, friends? What this means is that God is not the genie in the lamp. God is not obligated to do what you and I want Him to do in our lives. He's not obligated to give us what we want the way we want it. And God's highest goal is not to make sure that everything we ask for, we get. He is a gardener. And He prunes His children's lives. And what this means is that often God doesn't give us what we want and what we ask for. Why doesn't He? Well, three reasons and we're done. Because when it comes to pruning our life, number one, as our gardener, God has a higher purpose for our lives as Christians than to simply make us happy all the time. God's job, didn't you hear what the verse said? Verse 10, Hebrews 12, God disciplines us for our good. Why? So that we may share in His holiness. So that we might become godly people. The highest purpose God has in our lives as our Father, my friends, is to build us into men and women of God. To produce Christ-likeness in our life. And it is always true, I'll say this without exception, it is always true that the things we don't want are the very things we need to produce Christ-like character in our life. Listen, to learn humility, God has to humiliate us. But no, I never heard anybody ever ask for that in prayer. In order to learn dependence on God, God has to put us into situations where we are utterly helpless in ourselves. We don't want that. To learn compassion for others, God has got to send pain and heartache and suffering into our lives. We don't want that. To learn to obey God, God needs to allow some consequences of our disobedience to set in so that we learn once and for all not to try that again. We don't want that. The times where God does not give us what we want, all the ease and the comfort that we ask for, these are the times that God's trying to do something deeper in our life. He's trying to help us grow deeper in our walk with Christ, and He's trying to help us understand His character and His holiness better, and He's trying to form us and shape us into the likeness of Christ. This is God's purpose as our Heavenly Father. Number two, second reason why God, as our heavenly gardener, doesn't always give us what we want. Number two is because often what we ask for is bad for us. Now, we don't know it's bad for us, but it is. You remember in the Old Testament the story of Samson and Delilah? Man, Samson wanted that woman. He wanted that woman. He wanted that woman. He wanted that woman. Well, he got her. And he was sorry he got her, too. And you know what? So many times we want something, we ask God for it, we beg for it, and God goes, no, I'm not giving it to you because it's bad for you. And God bless you, son. You don't have enough sense to understand it, but I do. I'm your father. And that's why I'm not giving it to you. And you may be asking God for some Delilahs in disguise in your life, and God loves you too much to give you something that's going to harm you. Finally, number three, why isn't God the genie in the lamp? Because as our gardener, number three, he often has a bigger and a better plan for us than we're asking for. In our puny mind, we ask for something this big. It's as big as we can think. God says, no, no, no, I got something this big for you. So I'm not going to give you what you're asking for because it's too little and it's too puny. Let me do for you what I really want to do for you. When I think of this, I think of Naomi and Ruth. You remember the story. Naomi lived in Moab. She had moved there from Bethlehem because of a famine. She had a husband and two sons, and one of her sons was married to Ruth. You remember the story of Ruth. Anyway, her husband died. And then her two sons, named Mahlon and Chilion, which in Hebrew means weakly and sickly. Now, why would you name your kids weakly and sickly? I have no idea. But anyway, weakly and sickly died. There you go. And don't you think Naomi spent days praying for her husband to survive and praying for her sons not to die? I'm sure she did. God didn't answer that prayer. Why not? Because what happened was, after her sons and her husband had died, she was forced to emigrate back to Bethlehem with Ruth. And Ruth was out picking up corn in the field one day on subsistence level when she met Boaz. Woo! And Boaz was available. And he saw Ruth, and Ruth saw him, and he went, yabba-dabba-doo. Now, in Hebrew, the way you say that is yabba-dabba-doo. And they got married, and God took Ruth and Naomi from living on subsistence and made them wealthy. But far more importantly, he took this godly woman, Ruth, and he made her the great-grandmother of a fella named David, the greatest king of Israel, and made her the great-great-great-great-great-great-great-great-grandmother of the Lord Jesus Christ himself. He had such a huge plan for Ruth and Naomi, but Naomi couldn't see it over there in Moab. God had a bigger thing to do in her life. Now, at the end, she was able to see it, but not when she was in the middle, and that's so true of us, friends. So often, when God finally finishes, we look back and we go, oh, I get it now. Thank you, Lord. But when we're going through it, that's not our attitude too often. We're like, why won't you answer my prayer? Why won't you do this? And I don't understand it. Why are you letting this happen to me? And why did this? And again, blah, blah, blah, blah, blah. You know what I'm saying, right? You understand. And what does God say to us? He says, look, I'm your father. I know the beginning from the end. I'm eternal. I'm omniscient. I'm omnipotent. I know it all. So will you just trust me? I'm not going to harm you. I love you enough to die on the cross for you. Will you just trust me that I know what I'm doing and you're going to like it when I'm done? Well, we're not good at that, are we, in the flesh? That's hard for us. But friends, this is part of what God's trying to build into our lives, is the ability to trust him when he throws us in the fiery furnace, to trust him when we go in the lion's den, to trust him when we go into jail like Paul had to do, to trust him when we get shipwrecked like Paul had to do, to trust him when we have to hide in caves like David did for 7 years in the wilderness from Saul. God's trying to teach us that we can trust him and we need to do it. And when it's all over, like with Joseph, God will take care of us just like he promised. Friends, let me close by saying, if you're here today and you're going through some tough times and you're praying and you're asking God for things, you're naming it and claiming it, and it ain't happening, and you're saying, why, God? I don't understand. The guy on television says that if I name it and claim it, I'll get it. Well, don't you believe him. He's not telling you the truth. You can name and claim some things all day long, and you're not getting them because you don't have Aladdin and the genie. That's not the setup here, folks. God is not Santa Claus. God is our heavenly Father and our gardener, and he prunes our lives, and he does what's right for us so that we can share in his holiness and be godly people. and so that our lives can count for Christ. That's what it's really all about. And if that's what he's doing in your life, it's going to be unpleasant. I can promise you that. No discipline at the present is enjoyable. But you know what? My grandson's going to be a better man because his daddy takes him back to the room and prunes his life. And you know what? I did that to his daddy. And I think I did a pretty good job with the Lord's help. And that's how people grow up to be godly men and women. They get their lives pruned. Folks, that's how you and I do it. So let me just say, if God's doing that in your life, trust him. He knows what he's doing. He's not gonna hurt you. And I'll close with the verse from Hebrews 12. It says, verse 9, "For we have all had human fathers who disciplined us, and we respected them for it. How much more should we submit, should we surrender, should we trust the Father of our souls?" I promise you, you trust him. And even if it's when you get to heaven that you finally understand it all, you're going to shake your head in the affirmative. I promise you. And you're going to say, "You know what, Lord? You are absolutely right. You were." So let's trust him down here. Let's be men and women of God. Let's pray together. Lord Jesus, thanks for reminding us today, as our Heavenly Father, all the wonderful things that you've offered to do for us. But then there, Lord Jesus, are a couple of things that when we learn about your doing for us, we're not quite as excited about, like being our gardener and pruning our lives. Well, Lord Jesus, like the verse says, no pruning at the present is enjoyable, but afterwards it yields the peaceable fruit of righteousness to those who have been exercised thereby. So, Lord Jesus, help us to trust you that you're accomplishing holiness and righteousness and godliness in our life through the tough times. And Lord Jesus, help us to rise up and trust you because you are trustworthy as our Heavenly Father. Lord, change our lives because we were here today. Change the very way we are reacting to our problems and our struggles in life. Bring a biblical view, not a worldly view, a biblical view to our struggles and our problems, that the peace of God that passes all understanding can guard our hearts and minds in Christ. And we pray these things in Jesus' name. And what did God's people say?
0: Amen.
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6: With SRN News, I'm Mary Rose. The U.S. military says it had struck multiple targets in Iran at President Trump's direction, continuing a string of attacks that may have shaken the war's uneasy ceasefire. The military said in a post on X that Iran had a chance to honor the ceasefire agreement, but elected not to when its forces attacked a ship near the Strait of Hormuz earlier Saturday. U.S. Central Command said U.S. military aircraft targeted Iranian military surveillance infrastructure, communication systems, air defense sites, drone storage facilities, and mine layer capabilities following an attack on a merchant vessel early on Saturday morning. Rescuers in Venezuela are racing against time to find survivors after two massive earthquakes hit the country. The quakes were measuring 7.2 and 7.5. This is SRN News.
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8: It may not be a parent right now, but somewhere in the future, your children, your sons, your daughters, and your grandchildren have a destiny. Yes, sir! 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You ain't acting like it right now, but you got a future. You got a call. 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
4: 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Holy Week is a time when we celebrate Jesus as our King and Savior, the one who came to give us life for our sins. In Matthew 21, we find Jesus instructing his disciples to retrieve a donkey, an animal that would carry him to Jerusalem as prophecy foretold. Today on Developing Dynamic Disciples, Pastor Jenkins will draw correlations between that donkey and our lives today. 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
9: Matthew chapter 21, beginning at verse 1. Matthew 21, 1, beginning at verse 1. Now when they drew near Jerusalem and came to Bethage at the Mount of Olives, then Jesus sent two disciples, saying to them, "Go into the village opposite you, and immediately you will find a donkey tied and a colt with her. Loose them and bring them to me. And if anyone says anything to you, you shall say, 'The Lord has need of them,' and immediately he will send them." And this was done that it might be fulfilled which was spoken by the prophet, saying, "Tell the daughter of Zion, behold, your king is coming to you, lowly and sitting on a donkey, a colt, the foal of a donkey." So the disciples went and did as Jesus commanded them. They brought the donkey and the colt, laid their clothes on them, and set him on them. And a very great multitude spread their clothes on the road. Others cut down branches from the trees and spread them on the road. Then the multitudes who went before and those who followed cried out, saying, "Hosanna to the Son of David. Blessed is he who comes in the name of the Lord. Hosanna in the highest." And when he had come into Jerusalem, all the city was moved, saying, "Who is this?" So the multitudes said, "This is Jesus, the prophet from Nazareth of Galilee." Amen. I'm entitling this message, "The Destiny of a Donkey." Whoa. Say that.
11: The Destiny of a Donkey.
9: This passage, Matthew chapter 21, is the recording of the triumphant entry of Jesus into Jerusalem. It is showing, it's recording the history of Jesus being marched in. And for decades, when I was growing up in church, Our church used to pass out palms on Palm Sunday. Today it's called Palm Sunday. And we used to pass out Palm Sundays. But probably 30 years ago I stopped for several reasons. First of all, I stopped because We had to collect most of the palms outside in the parking lot after we passed them out and put them in the trash. That's one reason. But the second reason we stopped doing it is because the crowd that laid their palms out right here in Matthew 21 and cried Hosanna, 1 week later said, crucify him.
11: I like that, sir.
9: I don't want to be a part of a crowd like that one moment celebrates him and the next moment want to kill him. Amen. Praise the Lord. So I want to talk about this passage because it is a significant story and it's got some truth in it that I want to spend some time talking about this story. I often ask myself when I read this story, I used to ask myself the question is what is this story about? It is a fulfillment of prophecy in the book of Zechariah 9:9. You don't have to turn there, but just if you're taking notes, jot it down. Zechariah 9:9, it prophesies about Jesus. It says, you'll be able to tell the Messiah when he comes because he'll ride into Jerusalem on a donkey. And so when Jesus actually rides into Jerusalem on a donkey, he is fulfilling scripture. As a matter of fact, if the Jews had known the Bible, if they had known their scriptures, they would have seen and known that he was the Messiah, and they wouldn't have crucified him. But I've often wondered, why didn't it prophesy that he came in on a horse? I would think that somebody of his stature, his significance, that he would, you know, come in great grandeur and with royal garb and on a horse, but he didn't. God did not bring Jesus in on a horse. He brought him on a lowly donkey.
12: Ooh, my Lord.
9: A lowly donkey because he wants to identify with the poor and the lonely.
12: Yes.
9: He comes in on a donkey. A donkey he comes in. Out of all of the animals, a donkey. A lowly, an unclean donkey. A donkey is known as an unclean animal. Somebody say an unclean animal. He's an unclean animal. As a matter of fact, can I just give you my punchline right now? Let me just give it to you at the outset. Can I give it to you up front? Oh, y'all don't want it? You want me to keep? You want me to hold it? The punchline is this donkey represents you. He represents you. God gets elevated. God gets carried into the lives of other people through you. He gets introduced into the lives of poor, jacked up, messed up people. And by the way, a donkey is considered an unclean animal. Now, I know y'all don't want to admit it. You don't want to confess it. But if the truth be told, you have come from some unclean circumstances. Come on and tell the truth that there have been seasons in your life and times in your life and moments in your life when you said the wrong things, went to the wrong places, felt the wrong things, wanted the wrong things. But you know what the great news is? We serve a God, no matter how unclean your past has been, he can clean you up. Somebody say, he can clean you up. He can fix you up. He can grab a hold of you. He can deliver you. I'm so glad when I look back over my life where I came from, he has brought me from a mighty long way. Somebody say, he cleaned me up. That's why he used a donkey and not a horse. It was an unclean animal. And God wants you to know that no matter how jacked up, no matter where you have been, God can use you.
11: Thank you, Lord. Thank you.
9: He can use you. He can clean your life up. When I was young in church, singing in the choir, I sang in the United Voice Choir. We went to a church in York, Pennsylvania, and a guy came in the church who was drunk. And while we sang, God sobered him up. And that guy came forward and got saved. Y'all excuse me for a second. I don't care how jacked up you might be, how lowly your life might be, God can grab a hold of you and deliver you. Anybody here know God can deliver you? The donkey was valuable. It was a valuable animal for families. That was transportation. It might not have been a, it was a Volkswagen in comparison to a Rolls Royce of a horse. It was a valuable commodity. And by the way, God considers you valuable. You have meaning to his kingdom. He considers somebody, look at your neighbor and say, you're valuable, you're valuable. A donkey also, I learned about donkeys. I did some research on donkeys. And I learned that donkeys get attached to their owners.
13: Ooh, my Lord, my Lord.
9: I love her. I just want to hold. I love her. Yeah, a donkey gets attached to its owner. It gets to, if you hang around a donkey long enough, if a donkey hangs around you long enough, it'll recognize your face. Yeah. Even though the donkey is colorblind, it only sees certain colors, but yet it can recognize your face. And if you hang around Jesus long enough, you'll recognize his face. How you doing? Can I get an amen right here? It has strong attachments. I wonder what you are attached to. Are you attached to Jesus or are you attached to some other people? Are you attached to some things? Are you attached to the club? Are you attached to money? Are you attached to the wrong stuff? Some of y'all are messed up and jacked up and tore up because you're attached to the wrong thing. But if you get a new master, I am preaching better than y'all are saying amen. And then the text says this. I love this. He says, Jesus sends the disciples in town. He says, you're going to find a donkey and a colt. Right. A donkey is its own breed. It's not connected to the family of horses. It's not a horse. It's not in the horse family. The donkey has its own species. Thank you. Y'all help me out right here. Thank you very much. It's its own species. And a cult, on the other hand, a cult. Ooh, somebody going to shout on this point right here. Ushers, guard the door. Somebody going to run around on this point right here. A cult is a young male horse. That's what a cult is. And so Jesus sends them in town to find, you'll find tied a donkey and a colt. So what does that mean? Because a colt is the son, here it is the son, is a son or grandson of a donkey. Did you get it? These jokers ain't got it yet. They ain't get it yet. Here's what I'm trying to tell you. God will take and deliver your sons and your grandsons for the sake of his kingdom. Y'all ain't hear what I'm saying today. I know some of y'all have lost hope and lost faith and lost that your children will ever do anything or become anything or achieve anything in life. I come to prophesy to tell you God has a plan and a destiny for you and your sons and your grandsons and your daughters and your children. I know you've lost hope. I know you think they ain't gonna become or do anything, but I come to tell you today God has a plan for your children. Hallelujah. Somebody give God the praise. Say, look at your children. Say, God got a plan for you. God has a purpose for you. God's got an assignment for you. God has a destiny for you. Hallelujah. God has a destiny for you. I got six kids. Six kids. Six children I got. They all are doing great. Yeah. And they're all doing good. They all have graduated from college. They all got gainfully employed. But my middle son, Jimmy, if Jimmy had been first, there would be no others. Jimmy was our toughest child to raise. Jimmy was a determined child. Determined. Tenacity. He would not take no for an answer. He's going to figure out a way to get to do what it is he wanted to do. And by the way, I have to salute my wife on this, because she figured out a way how to help him with his tenacity without breaking him. I salute her. I wish I could take credit, but she was the one that did it. But anyway.

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6: Jimmy Jenkins. Yes. I turn to the credits page just so I can see his name.
7: Yes, sir. Yes, sir. Yes, sir. Yes, sir. Yes, sir. He's got a plan.
6: The boy is making some money.
7: Yeah.
6: Praise his name. Hallelujah. Praise the Lord's name. Glory to God. I never would have dreamed. I never would have thought. I never would have imagined that he's achieved great things. He's achieving great things. He's doing great things. And I'm here to tell you that the same anointing that God has put on my life is about to fall on yours.
7: Amen.
6: Somebody say, drip, drip. Drop, drop, drip, drip. This week, Jimmy Jenkins is posted and sent us a picture of a welcome to Clinton, South Carolina sign. Clinton, South Carolina. I said, what is he doing in Clinton, South Carolina? That's where my parents, it's a little small town in South Carolina, little small rural country town. One stoplight. Okay, maybe they got two. And I text them, what are you doing in Clinton? You know, that's where your grandmother and grandfather are from. That's where they were raised. That's where they met each other. That's where they went to school. That's where they were born. I said, what are you doing down there? Oh, he says, I'm down here shooting a film. I got hired by the United Way. Praise his name. Praise the Lord. Glory, glory. Thank you, Jesus. Amen. Why am I telling you this? Because God got a plan for your children. And God's got a destiny for your kids, your sons, your daughters. Come on, somebody. God's got a plan. Somebody tell your neighbor, God's got a plan. They might not look like it right now. They might not be acting like it right now. It may not be apparent right now. But somewhere in the future, your children, your sons, your daughters, and your grandchildren have a destiny. Stop speaking defeat over your kids. Stop telling them they ain't gonna ever become anything. Tell them you got a destiny. You ain't acting like it right now, but you got a future. You got a call. You got a destiny on your life.
7: Yes, sir. Yes, sir. Yes, sir. Absolutely.
6: Now, I know some of y'all can't see that in your kids right now. You've lost hope. You don't see God doing anything in your kids' life. All you see is the bad in them. And you can't picture it. That's why I need to show you verse 2. Amen. Y'all still got y'all don't close your Bibles up. Now I'm talking about some of these people don't close their Bible up, put it down on the fire. I'm a Bible preacher, y'all. Come on now. Verse 2, saying, here's what it says. Go into the village. Here's Jesus talking to them. Go into the village opposite you, and immediately you will find a donkey tied and a colt with her. Loose them and bring them to me. Here's what you got to know. They might be jacked up now, but God is about to loose them. Somebody say, I don't have to wait till it happens. I'm believing God has already spoken and he's going to already send somebody. I'm telling y'all, God's going to send somebody in the life of your sons and your daughters and your grandkids, and they are going to get loose. I prophesy it. I declare it. I speak it to you. They are going to be loose. I don't care what they tied to. I don't care how low they are. I don't care how ugly they might act. God will

0: them. Keep praying for them. Keep calling their name out. Keep interceding for them. They will be loose. Oh, I wish I had somebody to help me believe God. Believe God. He will loose your kids. How you know? Y'all see this joker right here? This one right here. Joshua Jenkins. Was a drug dealer. But he's the young adult pastor now. He got loosed. He got loosed. Somebody say he got loosed. God freed him. God freed him. I'm telling you, if God did it for my kids, he can do the same thing for you. I'm almost finished. This is my day. God loosed him. And look at him. He, and guess what? God loosed him and then made him a police officer. They made the drug dealer a police. Y'all hired him as a police officer. And gave him a gun. Look at God. You can never tell what God might do. I'm almost finished. And now he's our young adult pastor. I tell y'all these stories because I want you to have hope for your kids. Keep praying. Don't stop praying for your kids.
1: Amen. Amen.
0: Somebody said, well, why would God choose my kids? I'm glad you asked the question.
1: Yes, sir.
0: Because verse 3 says, can y'all open your Bible back up to verse 3? And if anyone says anything to you, you shall say, the Lord has need of you. Where the young people at? Y'all adults, sit down. Let me see where the young people are. Let me see where the young kids are, the children are, the young people. Where y'all are? Stand up. I want the young people to stand up. I want the children to stand up. Because I want them to know that we see you. And the Lord has a purpose for you. And God has an assignment for you. And God has a destiny for you. And we've already prayed for God to cut out all the wrong people who are not supposed to be in your life. We've already prayed for God to cut off the people who don't bring good and wealth and health to your life. We've already prayed. We've already interceded for you. We've already cried out for you. We've already bound the demons of hell who are trying to take you out. The Lord has need of you. You're going to change the world. You're going to change broken lives. You're going to heal cancer. You're going to be our leaders. The Lord has need of you.
2: 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We pray that you have been equipped to face challenges and live victoriously. Before we go, here's Pastor Jenkins with the final thought.
0: You have a destiny. 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
3: Amen. Amen.
0: You have a future. 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
0: 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The Lord has need of you.
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7: 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You know, Billy is right. Everyone is born lost, looking and searching for something to fill the hole inside of us that only God can fill. 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
13: I know many come to church to hear what the pastor will present in the sermon, what the choir will present in the song. 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
14: 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When God calls his people to be givers, he's talking about much more than money. Today, Dr. Evans begins a practical, foundational series called Return on Investment, explaining what it really means to invest in the things that matter most to God. Let's listen.
13: If the truth be told, many would say in this room, my Christianity is not working. My Christian belief is not working. My Christian activity is not working. It's not working. I do it because I was raised in it or told to do it or taught to do it, but it's not working. I'm unhappy. I'm miserable. I'm frustrated. When you look at the Christian community today, you see chaos all over. Marriages are falling apart. Singles are struggling to be content. Debt rules in our lives in a way that we know it shouldn't. Addictions are running amok, and yet we're in church. So the tendency may be to include this thing either is not real, or if it is real, it doesn't work like I was told it does. Now, if we're going to be just raw with it and not just pretend all is fine when all is not. Many of you have on your phones or on your computers password restrictions. The only way you can get in all this stuff that's available to you is if you know the password. That's to keep others out who you don't want to be in there and to let you in so you can take advantage of what your phone system or computer system has available to you. So I want to share with you today the password to your spiritual victory. Now, don't get me wrong. When I say spiritual victory, I don't mean there aren't going to be challenges or problems. That comes with life, Jesus says. But I'm talking about a password that won't let those realities rule you anymore. You can't get rid of all the issues of life, but you can be an overcomer. The password to your spiritual victory is the word surrender. Romans 12:1-2 reads as follows. Therefore, I urge you, brethren, by the mercies of God, to present your bodies a living and holy sacrifice acceptable to God, which is your spiritual service of worship. And do not be conformed to this world, but be transformed by the renewing of your mind, so that you may prove what the will of God is, that which is good and acceptable and perfect. Many folks here, I hope all the folks here, have made the decision to trust Christ as your personal Savior. You've decided to become a Christian. That's a decision. The problem today is many who have made decisions have not yet become disciples. They've made a decision at some point in time to trust Christ for the forgiveness of their sins, but who've not gone on to become a follower of Christ as a disciple of Jesus Christ. And the difference between a decision maker and a disciple is surrender. Surrender. Paul says that what God is asking from you is to present your body. Now, anything God's going to do with you, to you, or for you will involve you. It's your body, it's your hands, your feet, your nose, your eyes, your brain and mind. So when he says present your body, he is saying present your life. He says, God wants you to place you on the altar. The picture is of an Old Testament sacrifice, a lamb. They didn't put the head on the altar. They didn't just put the legs on the altar. They didn't just put the frame on the altar. They put the body on the altar, which meant the life was being placed on the altar. All of the lamb was placed on the altar. In fact, when you look throughout scripture, you will find whenever God wanted to do something and he wanted to do something big, he required a sacrifice first. There had to be something present that demonstrated that you were, one, sincere, and that, two, you were doing it based on God's standard. That's why he says holy. God says he wants you to present you to him. He calls the presentation of you to him your worship service. If he doesn't get you, you haven't worshiped, even if you're at church. He says your worship or your service of worship is in your presentation. I know many come to church to hear what the pastor will present in the sermon, what the choir will present in the song. God comes to church to see what the saints are going to present to him. And without the presentation, he says there is no worship. And therefore, what God is asking for is for you to surrender. That is, to present yourself. Why? Why? Why is he asking for that? He says, I urge you, brethren, by the mercies of God. I want you to surrender because of God's mercy. Those of you who have kids in college, college is expensive. And because of the high cost of college, you want them to take studying seriously. You don't want them playing around in college. That's too much money for play. You want them to enjoy college, but you want them to surrender to study. You don't want the peripheral things to become the main things because the price is too high. God has paid a high price to get your surrender. The surrender is referring to the first 11 chapters of the book of Romans. I'll give you a quick overview. Chapters 1 through 3, he talks about there's none righteous, no, not one. The whole world stands guilty before a holy God. In the end of chapter 3, he talks about, but God has come up with a genius way to take sinful men and make them righteous before him by providing the sacrifice of Jesus Christ on the cross. He says in chapter 4, you get that sacrifice by faith in the finished work of Christ. He says in chapter 5, not only do you get salvation, but you get all the benefits that come with salvation.

0: I say so in your life? And he says, this thing is so off the wall, off the charts. He says, this thing is so big, chapters 9 through 11, he's given you what he hasn't even given his people yet, Israel. Therefore, because there's a high price paid, I urge you, brethren. He says, present your bodies a living sacrifice, holy. That is, set apart, don't treat me as regular. Now to do that, he goes to verse 2. He says, the first thing I want you to understand is you are not to be conformed to this world. What he's saying is, don't let the world squeeze you, pressure you, press you into what it wants you to look like. So when the Bible speaks about a world, don't let the world press you. He's not talking about a location per se. He's talking about a system that has a theme. So what's the theme of this system? Worldliness means I'm operating independently of God. In other words, I leave God out of the equation. Satan's goal is to get his system to keep God out of the equation. He loves Sunday as long as God stays when you leave. Because he's after a system that keeps God out of the equation. That's why it ticks him off when you are making God as a lifestyle the center of your equation and the sun of your solar system, where the planets of your decision revolve around him. Do not be conformed. Don't be pressured. Now, why? 1 John chapter 2 says this. Love not the world, nor the things that are in the world. For if any man loves the world, watch this, watch this, watch this, the love of the Father is not in him. He says, if you want the world, you can have the world, but you can't have me and the world. You can't have both of us. You can love one, you can't love us. He does not mean you lose your salvation if you're truly saved. He's saying you lose your relationship with me, your fellowship with me. You lose intimacy with it. You won't sense my love. You won't sense my reality. One of the main reasons why we are so defeated so much is the world has too much of our attention. He says there are only three things in the world, by the way. He says the lust of the flesh, that's passion. He says lust of the eyes, that's possessions. And then he says, the pride of life, that's position. The world wants to draw you in with its passions. It wants to draw you in with its possessions and draw you in with its position. And isn't that what everybody's looking for? Pornography is off the chart because people want to satisfy their passion. People in debt that they can't deal with, because the world has pressured them to own more possessions than they can afford. So they wind up spending money they don't have on things they don't need to impress people they don't know. And they wind up with bills they can't pay. Because the commercials of the world have squeezed and pressured and told them, if you don't buy this, if you don't drive this, if you don't live here, if you don't wear that, you're not gonna be in with the in crowd. You're not gonna be recognize pride of life. You're not going to be light. You're not going to be hip. You're not going to be on it. And so we become pressed and squeezed, and then it destroys our relationships. It destroys our sanity. We hang out with people we shouldn't hang out with. We wind up dealing with stuff we shouldn't deal with because the world has told us we're nobody without it. And all the time pursuing the world, losing the love of God. Losing the experience of his reality in our lives because we don't want to deal with the password.
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0: Let's say you have a trainer and you go to him once a week. This is a trainer and he knows nutrition, he knows weightlifting. So you come to him and you get your workout on and you're sweating and he says, okay, this is what I want you to eat. This is why we'll meet again next week. So you had a good 2-hour session with the trainer. Now, when you leave the training, okay, you drive through churches, you get your fried chicken and your gizzards, you know, you get your slice of cake, you go through the grocery store, you get your Bluebell ice cream, but you don't feel bad because you did your workout. See, I for 2 hours, I gave my workout, now I'm doing my thing. Not only did you do your workout, go do your thing, but you're going back to the trainer next week, same time, same place. When you leave the trainer, you cancel the training because what he said did not become the way you rolled, be the way you operated, the way you moved. And because it did not become the way you move, it became a wasted 2 hours. So what we often do is come to church and waste 2 hours on a weekly basis. Because then we leave and let the world tell us what to do, how to do it, what to spend, how to spend it, who to hang out with, who not to hang out with. It begins to define us. And therefore, God keeps his distance while the world makes us feel like we've lost something. If we don't follow its dictates, we've lost something, all right? We've lost something big. And that is the living love of God being experienced in our lives. People are overdosing on reality shows because a lot of those reality shows embody their hopes and dreams. I want to be able to roll like they roll, dress like they dress, be able to have what they have. So since I don't, let me be entertained by it. And so we get pressured and squeezed, and therefore we don't surrender. Now, that's the negative. But now he comes with the positive. He says, but be transformed, verse 2, by the renewing of your mind. He says, don't be conformed, but then he switches words. He moves from conform to transform. That's a different Greek word. The word transform is the word we get our English word metamorphosize. There's a big difference between the two words. Conform is outside pressure changing something. Transform is inside change, changing something. One is outside, the other comes from the inside out. Potter, outside in. Butterfly, inside out. See, a butterfly becomes a butterfly inside the caterpillar, inside the chrysalis. And then it breaks free and becomes a butterfly. God is not asking for management. He's asking for transformation. And transformation occurs, he says, not from outside pressure. That's what the world does to conform us. He says it takes place with a change in your thinking. He says, be transformed, watch this, in the renewing of your mind. If the mind does not change, the change does not occur. There must be a mental transformation that takes place if God is going to change you from the inside out. And how do you know it's a change, transform, and not a management, conform? How do you know the difference if you could be doing it either way? How do you know the difference? Here's the difference. You want to. He changes your have to a want to. We've all seen The Biggest Loser. These are huge people who go on this competition to lose weight. They're The Biggest Loser. They go on the show, and the principle of the show is you become what you eat. Now, it's exercise and all that. There's discipline. But fundamental to the show is diet. What you take in will determine what you look like. Obviously, they've been taking in a lot of wrong for a long time. Some of it's discipline problems. Some of it's the family they grow up in. Some of it's how mama cooked. There's all a whole bunch of stuff. But the idea is I'm moving in the wrong direction. So they come to The Big Loser, and they get in this competition, and even the ones who didn't win have lost a lot because they're in an environment that's dealing with them thinking differently so that they are eating differently. What's true of The Big Loser is true of the Christian. You are what you eat spiritually. You become what you eat spiritually. And that's why we're so messed up, because what we're eating is the world. And so we are becoming worldly. We're not eating the word. We're not hanging out with people who feed us the word, who know how to cook the word. And therefore, we are not people of the word. And therefore, we are not spiritual. You become what you eat. And he says that means you must renew your mind. You must operate on a different frame of reference. And that means you must do a very simple thing that's a very hard thing. It's simple, but it's hard. You must begin to develop one simple question and answer it. What's God's view on the matter? And you must ask it first. See, most people ask that after none of the other views have worked. No, you be transformed by the renewing of your mind when you ask and answer the question, or find somebody to help you answer the question, what's God's viewpoint on the matter? Now you are renewing the mind because when you ask it first, that means you're going to be asking it a lot. When you ask it last, you're only going to do it when you need it. But if you ask it first, you're going to be asking it all the time. So that means you're going to have to find out God's thinking on the matter, which you can't do apart from his word. So you're going to become renewed in your thinking. Now, let me warn you, whenever you are in a changing process, adaption becomes difficult. Because you're starting out. So whenever you start out something you're not used to, work it out. The first time you go jogging, don't plan 5 miles. That's not going to happen. One block would be better suited. The first time you fast, don't fast for no whole week, eat nothing but water. Okay, you're not going to make it because you have to adapt to this new reality because it's awkward at first. You're not used to going to God first, getting God's perspective, you're not used to it. And so the carnal part of you is going to resist that. It's going to say it's too hard. It's too difficult. I don't know where to start. You're going to come up with all this. But when you develop the habit and you get used to it, your spiritual taste buds change, and you want the spiritual first. He says, renew the mind, say no to the world, yes to God's perspective, God's point of view. Don't go back and forth. Don't be double-minded. But that leads us to the final question. What's my motivation? Because reality is, to change, you need motivation. You got to be motivated to do something different. I'm supposed to. I may even want to, but what's my incentive? What's really going to get me going on this thing? Well, God hasn't left you without an answer to what should motivate you to use the password of surrender. Motivate me to use the password of surrender, and us collectively to use to become a surrendered church. He says at the end of verse 2, so that you may prove what the will of God is, which is good, acceptable, and perfect. What's your motivation for doing this? Experiencing God's involvement in your life at a level you've never experienced it before. What ought to motivate you to say, you know what? I'm going to use this password because you get to experience the will of God, God's direction for your life, involvement in your life, plan for your life, governance of your life. You get to see God at work in you that you will never see or limitedly see if the world is your dictator and you are saying yes to it. You see God's will at work in your life. So the question you have to ask is, do I want to see that? Because if you don't want to see it, you don't have to see it. The problem is we have too much static on the line. We listen to so many views that even when the Holy Ghost is talking, we can't hear him because he's whispering and the world is screaming. The world is screaming. The Holy Spirit is speaking still soft voice. And we said, why won't God talk to me? He is talking. It's just the station you're listening to is screaming. He says, and you will see

0: of God at work in your life. You know, one of the things that fascinates me, the birth of a child, both the conception, the birth, and the development of a child. I mean, I don't know how you cannot believe in God and see life. All of these idiosyncrasies that come together to bring out the reality of life and a person and a new being is just, I don't know how you can see life and not believe in God. But another something that fascinates me is how the mother's milk knows when to flow. In other words, she has all the component parts for milk are there, but it knows when it's time to flow. And it's time to flow when life has been birthed. That's how the will of God is. All the parts are there, but he can't flow until he sees the password. When he sees the password, surrender, and you done punched in the password like the mother's milk, it knows it's time to flow. It's time to flow. God's work, God's will, God's involvement. And I love this because it says it's good. It's acceptable. When he finishes doing whatever he's going to do, you're going to like what he did. And it's perfect. It cannot be improved upon. That's God's plan for your life. Why settle for second best if God is offering you first best? Don't change uniforms. Don't have your Christian dress on today and put on your worldly dress tomorrow. Don't have your Christian suit on today and put on your worldly suit tomorrow, because you lose the love of the Father. If you are nervous surrendering to God, give him a shot at your life. Say no to the world, yes to God's perspective, God's point of view. Don't go back and forth. Don't be double-minded, because then you will discover you get to see God's will at work in your life. So the question you have to ask is, do I want to see it?
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0: A little girl went to her father one day and said, "Daddy, give me a nickel." Daddy reached in his pocket. He didn't have any change. So he said, "I'll give her a dollar. She's been a good girl." So he opened up his wallet to give her a dollar, but he didn't have any ones. He only had a 20. He thought to himself, he said, "You know what? I'm going to give her a 20. He said, "Here, baby, here's a 20. She said, "No, Daddy, I want a nickel." Well, he knew she didn't understand. He said, "Girl, this is a bunch of nickels." She said, "But Daddy, why won't you give me a nickel?" He went deeper. He said, "Let me tell you how many nickels are in a 1, how many nickels are in a 5, how many nickels are in a 10, how many nickels are in a 20. She started crying and screaming and, "You won't even give me a nickel." That's what God's people do. We settle for a nickel when God offers us a $20 bill. God is saying, "Here's the $20 of my love. Here's the $20 of my will. And we're crying about, why won't he give me a nickel?"

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6: When we're in danger, our first instinct is to flee, right? 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We all want that warning when we're in danger. And if you think about eternity, you start to see that God's Word, the Bible, is a warning to each of us. He tells us that every wrong thing we've ever done, no matter how big or small, puts us in eternal danger of being separated from God. But you know, there's a way of escaping that. God provided His only Son, Jesus Christ, who died on the cross and paid the penalty for all our disobedient acts. Then Jesus rose from the dead and lives forever in heaven and wants you to be there too. He offers forgiveness and a new life through a relationship with Him. To learn how to begin a relationship with Jesus and be saved from the danger of an eternity separated from God, call 888-NEED-HIM. That's 888-NEED-HIM.
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8: How do we endure a very deceptive, lie sort of centric world where, man, you can't believe anything you hear anymore, and the devil seems to be working overtime to deceive, and the Bible says it's going to get worse. Deception is going to be on the rise. What do we do?
9: Though misinformation abounds, Pastor Brett Metter says it's the truth of Scripture that will remain.
8: 2 Timothy 2:15, study to show yourselves approved unto God, a workman that needeth not to be ashamed, rightly dividing the word of truth. That's what we need to be about.
9: The disciple Stephen faced fierce opposition for boldly proclaiming Christ. Though falsely accused, surrounded by hostile religious leaders, Stephen remained full of faith, wisdom, and the Holy Spirit. Pastor Brett Metter reflects what believers can learn from Stephen's response in standing firm before those rejecting the truth of Christ from Acts chapter 6 in today's Word.
8: We're introduced to a guy named Stephen. Stephen's truly one of the heroes of the Bible. He doesn't have a giant story recorded in the Bible. It's really a single event that we read about. Who is this guy, Stephen? Well, first of all, he's the first named member of the Hellenists that are going to be talked about here in Acts chapter 6. Now, what's a Hellenist? It's a person who's been influenced by Hellenism, which is basically the Greek worldview. Now, why is a guy who's possibly a Jew a Hellenist? Maybe he's not a Jew. You know, Stephen's a Greek name. The word Stephanos, does anybody know what a Stephanos is? It's a crown. The diadem is a kingly crown. A Stephanos is like the Olympic wreath around your head if you won the victory. We're going to see Stephen's name is appropriate as he's going to win the victory. Some people might say, no, he lost. But if you know the whole story, he actually won. It's kind of cool. But Stephanos, it's a Greek name. And most believe he was part of the cultural diversity of the church, which Jesus mandated, if you remember, to preach to all nations in Acts chapter 1, verse 8. And Stephen is also the first non-apostle who's going to now stand before the Sanhedrin and defend the Christian faith. That's kind of important. We're going to see that. So this is the story. We pick it up here in verse 8 of chapter 6 here in the book of Acts. Acts chapter 6, verse 8. It says, "And Stephen, full of faith and power, did great wonders and miracles among the people. Then there were certain of the synagogue, which are called the synagogue of the Libertines, and the Cyrenians and Alexandrians, and them of Cilicia and of Asia, disputing with Stephen. And they were not able to resist the wisdom and the spirit by which he spake. Then they suborned men, which said, 'We have heard him speak blasphemous words against Moses and against God.' And they stirred up the people and the elders and scribes and came upon him and caught him and brought him to the council and set up false witnesses, which said, 'This man ceases not to speak blasphemous words against this holy place and the law. For we have heard him say that this Jesus of Nazareth shall destroy this place and shall change the customs which Moses delivered us.' And all that sat in the council, looking steadfastly on him, saw his face as it had been the face of an angel." What a story. Can you imagine, Stephen, what's going on? He's disputing, debating with all these guys from really all over the world, the known world, parts of Northern Africa and Asia Minor, disputing, debating, but they don't know what to say. Like, he's out debated them. That's what it says, verse 10. They were not able to resist the wisdom and the spirit by which he spake. So what does the other side do when you're trying to argue or debate or make a compelling case? What does the other side do when they don't have a good argument? They start attacking character and they make lies and they start calling people names. And that's exactly what's going on here with Stephen. Stephen's, man, he's just been speaking truth. But these guys are still saying he speaks against Moses and the law. Don't be surprised if you're actually saying something that makes a difference as a Christian. Don't be surprised if people take your words and will twist them and make them go a different direction. That's just human nature. That's what we're seeing today in our culture and our politics for sure. Now, what were they debating about here in this? I just want to show you that they're kind of throwing the same arguments against Stephen as they did Jesus. And they were false arguments. Remember, they said Jesus is going to tear down the temple and Jesus is against the law of Moses. Question, was Jesus against the law of Moses? No. Did Jesus break the law of Moses? No. Did Jesus break the laws of men? Yes. The dumb traditions that they added to laws of Moses. But the lie was, he breaks the law of Moses. No, he didn't. He broke your dumb traditional laws that you added to the law. Jesus was a fulfiller of the law, not a breaker of the law. What was the purpose of the law? You know, it's interesting because that's one of the things they're saying of Stephen. Stephen is against the law. He's speaking that the law is no good. Is that what Stephen was saying? Stephen, Jesus, Paul never dissed the law. They never did. But they're actually articulating what the purpose of the law was. And let me just remind you from Galatians, that this is probably the most definitive description. This is Galatians 3:21. It says, "Is the law then against the promises of God? God forbid. For if there had been a law given which could have given life, verily righteousness should have been by the law. But the scripture hath concluded all under sin." We're all breakers of the law. "That the promise of faith of Jesus Christ might be given to them that believe. But before faith came, we were kept under the law, shut up unto the faith which should afterward be revealed. Wherefore the law was our schoolmaster to bring us to Christ, that we might be justified, not by keeping the law, but justified by faith. After that faith is come, we are no longer under a schoolmaster, for you are all children of God by faith in Christ Jesus. For as many of you have been baptized into Christ, have put on Christ, there's neither Jew nor Greek, neither bond nor free, neither male nor female, for you are all one in Christ Jesus. Talk about racism and gender issues and all that. What makes us all united in Christ? Jesus Christ, being saved by his grace through faith. Verse 29, and if you be Christ, then you be Abraham's seed and heirs according to the promise. How do you obtain justification? What's justification? It's just as if you'd never sinned. How do you get to heaven? By keeping the law? No, by faith in Christ Jesus. That's how you're saved. That's the whole point. The law was sort of a black backdrop to make you realize, oh man, we're doomed. And then Jesus swoops in and says, but I love you so much that I paid your penalty for being the breaker of the law. I died on the cross for your sin in your place, substitutionarily. And when anyone repents of their sin, confesses with their mouth, believes in their heart, and is saved and is baptized, we're the people that get to say, man, praise the Lord, we're saved by grace through faith. Not of our works, not of ourselves. It is, in fact, a gift from God. That's the truth of the matter. But the world likes to lie. And you know, it's easy to start blaming the world or the Arab-Israeli conflict or all the troubles in the world. I think Satan's the Wizard of Oz behind the curtain. He's the deceiver. He's the liar. What was the story in the very original sin in the Garden of Eden? Well, Satan was doing his thing, the same thing he's doing today. Let's look at this just for a second. Satan in the Garden of Eden. Oldest trick in the book, literally. People say literally all the time. It's not literally. This is literally. The oldest trick in the book of the Bible is there in the Garden of Eden. And what happened? Well, the first thing Satan did was he began to dispute God's word. When did that happen? Well, if you remember, God told Adam and Eve what to do, what not to do. Very clearly defined that for humanity, Adam and Eve. Well, Satan comes slithering into the story in Genesis chapter 3, verse 1, where it says, now the serpent was more subtle than any beast of the field which the Lord God had made. And he said unto the woman, yea, hath God said, you shall not eat of every tree of the garden? What's the first words that came out of the little slimy lips of Satan? Hath God said? He's questioning God's word. The first thing he does is questions God's word. That's Satan's MO. And that's how we can kind of say, you know, Satan starts right out of the gate disputing. And that's what he'll do with you. Hath God really said this? Did God really do that? That's just Satan wanting to dispute what the Bible says. The Bible's full of slavery. The Bible's misogynistic. The Bible, that's just Satan doing the old dispute of God's word. It's the oldest trick in the book. But after he disputes God's word, number two, then he starts to distort God's word. We see that in the story, and Eve is helping out with that. That's the bummer. How is distorting God's word? Well, it's chapter 3, verse 2 and 3. It says, and the woman said to the serpent, we may eat of the fruit of the trees of the garden, but of the fruit of the tree which is in the midst of the garden, God hath said, you shall not eat of it, neither shall you touch it, lest you die. Neither shall you touch it. God didn't say that part. What did Eve do? She did what we all tend to do, adding to the word of God. It just makes more sense to her to say it that way. Do we think Eve had any ill intent by adding to the word of God? Nope. But I think Satan is going to allow this this idea of distorting the word by just adding a little bit. And God didn't say that to Eve. He just said, don't eat of the tree of the knowledge of good and evil in the midst of the garden. Neither shall you touch it. And by the way, this is putting more on God, saying, you know, God's rules. He puts all these rules, you know, like that's human nature right there. Did you know that Satan distorted God's word specifically, profoundly? He tried this old trick of distorting God's word against Jesus himself. It was there at the temptation of Christ, Matthew chapter 4, where it says, then the devil took him up, Jesus, up into the holy city and set him on the pinnacle of the temple and said unto him, if thou be the Son of God, by the way, there's the questioning of God's word. If thou be the Son of God's word, cast yourself down, for it is written. Uh-oh, Satan's quoting the Bible. Did you know Satan can quote the Bible? Here he goes. For it is written, he shall give his angels charge concerning thee, and in their hands they shall bear thee up, lest at any time thou dash thy foot against a stone. He's quoting from Psalm chapter 91, verses 11 and 12. Satan can quote scripture. Then verse 7, Jesus said to him, it is written again, thou shalt not tempt the Lord thy God. How was Satan tempting Jesus? Well, he was using scripture saying, man, if you believe your own Bible, Jesus, the Lord God said, and he quotes, you know, he will give his angels charge concerning it. If you cast yourself down at any time, the angel will come and scoop you up. Psalm 91, verses 11 and 12. Does anybody know he left out? See, Eve added to the word of God, but Satan left out a little part of this verse. Anybody remember what part he left out? Well, let's go to Psalm 91 and see if you notice. For he shall, this is a real quote. For he shall give his angels charge over thee to keep thee in all thy ways. They shall bear thee up in their hands, lest thou dash thy foot against the stone. What part did he leave out? To keep thee in all thy ways. Now, this is important to understand. If Jesus bailed off the temple, would that have been in the ways of God? Is that what God would want? See, the Lord will protect you and keep you from dashing your foot against a stone. If you're in the ways of God, Satan was trying to lure Jesus out of the ways of God, so he conveniently left that part out. It's amazing how people can quote scripture out of context or leave in or leave out or add to. That's Satan's MO. I hope you know this. Don't be duped. Don't be bamboozled by Beelzebub. Satan in the Garden of Eden, number one, disputing God's word. Number two, distorting God's word. And then ultimately, number three, flat denying God's word. In fact, it goes on in the story of Genesis 3, in verse 4, it says, and the serpent said unto the woman, you shall not surely die. For God doth know that in the day you eat thereof, then your eyes shall be opened, and you shall be as gods, knowing good and evil. This story is amazing. I mean, it goes

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6: Hey. Things like the truth of the gospel and the spreading of the gospel in this world. Satan's trying to do his thing. It's the same old thing, disputing, distorting, and denying. And so sadly, people are getting away with stuff. One of the big lies, well, if you're a Christian, you've checked your science brain at the door. And I believe in science. I don't believe in God. I believe in science. That's kind of a thing. That's been a narrative. But really, if you're, one of the areas Satan's a father of lies in is science. Truly, I love science. As a Christian, we love science. Some of the greatest scientists were believers in God. You know, it was Sir Isaac Newton was a believer in God and used the Bible as sort of a premise for some of his scientific studies and led to some of his conclusions. And Discover magazine, not a Christian magazine, they said he was the greatest scientist that ever lived. The scientific method came from Christian people who were scientists. By the way, the Bible doesn't claim to be a book of science, but when it touches or deals with science, it's amazingly accurate. It's shocking. Did you know since 1400 BC, Jeremiah the prophet, Jeremiah 33:22, Genesis 15:5, it talks about the stars of the sky. They're too numerous to count. The Bible says that over and over again. Did you know until the invention of the telescope, they believed there were 6,000 stars in the sky? And they sat there, one, two, three, they counted 6,000. And then they got the telescope and they're like, whoops, there's more than that. Then they said that there's tens of thousands, you know, after Galileo and that reason, that there's tens of thousands of stars in the universe. Then they got better telescopes like, no, there's millions of stars. And they're not even sure now that we know all the number of stars. Oh, guess who said that 1,500 years before Christ? That you cannot number the stars. It's impossible. Good luck with that. The Bible says that three times. It said that. For a long time, they argued about the shape of the earth. You know, and you say, well, Brett, it was Christians during Christopher Columbus that believed the earth was flat. Maybe, but they were not Bible literate Christians. They were wacko Christians who didn't know what the Bible said. Had they read their Bible, they would have realized the earth is shaped like a sphere. Isaiah 40, verse 22. Luke 17:34-36 acknowledges that the earth is round and it's spinning on an axis. How does it acknowledge that? Did it say that? Not exactly, but it talked about the second coming of Christ. It'll be during the nighttime for some people and it'll be during the daytime for other people. Who would have known that? Except for the Bible knew that. Like, it's amazing. When the Bible deals with stuff like this, the Bible refers to the sun moving through space in a huge orbit, Psalm 19:46, which is true if you know our solar system and our galaxy and the way everything spins and goes. Light travels in a path, darkness does not. That's Job 38:19. The earth floats freely in space. Job 26:7 talks about how it's suspended upon nothing. For centuries, you know, the Polynesians thought the earth was sitting on a tortoise back. The Greeks thought that the earth was on Atlas's back. The people from India thought that the earth was riding on a giant elephant. But the Bible said, nope, the earth just floats in midair. The Bible says that. Here's great stuff biologically. Leviticus chapter 17 declares that the life is in the blood. And what's interesting is biology actually confirms that. That was 1450 BC when Moses penned that in Leviticus 17. Everything. It goes on and on. Jet streams at 30,000 feet. Ecclesiastes 1:6. We didn't know anything about that until we started going up into the jet stream and studying that. But the Bible in Ecclesiastes 1:6 talks about jet streams. Air has weight. Job said that in Job 28:25. The laws of entropy and second law of thermodynamics that goes from order to disorder. The Bible, Psalm 102:25-26, just confirms things that are scientific, laws of physics and science. The Bible is accurate every time it talks about science. Well, Brett, I happen to know the Bible is full of contradictions and errors. Well, just name one, like on the science. The Bible says at sunrise and at sunset, the Bible refers to the sunrise. And we know, I've actually heard atheists use this argument. We know the sun doesn't rise. See, the Bible got it wrong. It's called an idiom. We say, oh, that was a beautiful sunrise. But we all know the sun is not rising. From our perspective, it looks like the sun is rising over the horizon and it's setting.

0: on the horizon, but we actually know it's actually not that, even though it's that's kind of the way we see it. It's amazing how people try to make up dumb arguments that hold no water. So for Stephen here, man, people are lying, making up lies, and this is the oldest thing. Satan does that. And so how do we endure a very deceptive, lie sort of centric world where, man, you can't believe anything you hear anymore, and the devil seems to be working overtime to deceive, and the Bible says it's going to get worse. Deception is going to be on the rise. What do we do? I think that Stephen is a great model for us. He was a man full of faith, which is the word of God, and full of power, that is the Holy Spirit. Be like a Stephen. Stephen's a good model for you and for me. As the world might be screaming at us, you guys love Jesus and you hate people. You're full of hate. Well, that's just a lie. Why do they call us haters? Because we disagree with someone. If you're a Bible-believing Christian, you disagree that things like LGBTQ and all that stuff, we just believe the Bible teaches that's just unchecked, undealt with sin. See, you hate, you're a hater. Hate, and everybody's freaking out. But actually, if you know me, I think we love people that are struggling with sin, and like, we're all, welcome to our world, we're all struggling with sin. We're all messed up sinners. And we actually care about the LGBT community. Who really cares about the transgender community, especially the whole so-called, you know, kids being, you know, transformed at young ages? Like, it's really sad. Who really cares? I think we do. We care about children. And we care more than the public school system that says we're not going to tell the parents when a kid is transforming into a different gender. That's not love at all. That's a person that has a real political agenda who wants to drive it home and use kids as sort of their proof positive. I think we should be people who love kids that are feeling gender dysphoria or whatever you want to call it. It changes every 10 minutes. But the loving thing to do is actually care. Don't let the lies of the world, I hope you're not sucked into that. I hope you're not thinking, well, I'm pro-LGBT because I love people. That's a lie from Satan. If you really do love people, you'll actually care about their soul and about what helps them and hurts them. And the Bible is clear, that's going to hurt them. That any sin hurts us. That's why it's called sin, because it hurts us. So what do? Be like Stephen. He was a man of faith because he was a man of the word. We're going to see that he's going to be a scholarly man of the word. And it reminds me of 2 Timothy 2:15. Study to show yourselves approved unto God, a workman that needeth not to be ashamed, rightly dividing the word of truth. That's what we need to be about.
1: 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Well, I have Pastor Brett with me now, and I'm sure we're talking to at least one person who has been a Christian for a while, but maybe right now they're feeling a little stagnant in their faith. Brett, what advice could you give to that person to get back to the excitement they once felt?
2: Yeah, Kurt, I think there's a lot of people that go through those at different times. And I think one of the keys is remembering that the Christian life was never really meant to be stagnant. And I think we feel that, but it's meant to be growing. 2 Peter 3:18 says, grow in grace and in the knowledge of our Lord and Savior Jesus Christ. So if someone feels stuck, I'd encourage them to go back to the basics, you know, but with sort of kind of an intentional attitude, get back to the word, not just casually, but consistently, and spend time in prayer, not just talking to the Lord, but actually listening, maybe even journaling as you're praying, just what's the Lord putting on your heart. And then reconnect with fellowship, because isolation often leads to stagnation. I think that when you're off to yourself and you don't have good brothers and sisters around you, you're primed for stagnation. And then sometimes it's just as simple as obedience, doing the next thing the Lord's already shown you to do. I think sometimes we allow our walk to become stagnant because we're not being challenged or obedient to what God has called. It's like spiritual momentum often follows simple just obedience. So you take a step forward to the Lord, you'll find that he's already there drawing closer to you.
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5: 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Your righteousness and my righteousness is not acceptable for salvation. 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
1: Well, good evening, everyone, and welcome to this edition of The Point Live here on The Point Live Radio Network. We're so glad you're joining us, whether you're up in British Columbia or in Washington, D.C. or Winnipeg or down in Los Angeles or wherever you may be. This is our opportunity to take your prayer requests before the Lord and demonstrate His love and His power. We've been broadcasting on Saturday nights since 2011, which is hard to believe, for 12 and a half years. And is that right? No. 14 and a half years. Yeah, it'll be 15 years this February. Is that right? No, it's already been 15. It's 2011. So I lose track. It's almost 16 years. So anyway, we're looking forward to seeing what God's going to do tonight. I want to start, before we go to the phone lines, in Psalm 34. And I've been reading in the Psalms the last couple of Saturday nights. And there's just some really good healing scriptures here in Psalm 34 from David, from King David. And he says, I'll extol the Lord at all times, or bless the Lord at all times. His praise will always, or some translations say, continually be in my lips. That's the beginning. And then he says, my soul will boast in the Lord. We don't boast in our pride. We don't boast in, you know, the things that we've done, said, thought of. No, we boast in the Lord. Our soul boasts in the Lord. And then he says, those of you who are afflicted or have sickness, hear and rejoice. Listen up. Rejoice. Why? Because we get to boast in the Lord. We get to praise the Lord at all times, not just when we feel like it. And then David says in verse 3 of Psalm 34, glorify the Lord with me. Let us exalt his name together. You know, a lot of times people, they worship alone, and that's fine. I do that sometimes. But there's something about being together in the body of Christ when you're worshiping with each other and you're lifting up the name of Jesus together. Verse 4, David said, I sought the Lord. Key phrase, he sought the Lord. He went after him. He waited on him. And then it says, and he answered me. There's a scripture that Jesus said that we have not because we ask not. If we're not praying and asking God for things, we're not going to receive them. So what does the Lord want you to ask him for tonight? And then verse 5, and here's where the amazing, or verse 4, the other part of it, he says, he delivered me from all my fears. I know a lot of you have fears because you call in and you tell me that you have fears. Maybe that's something we need to pray for you tonight. Try to get through at 1-800-955-8200. We have five lines open right now. And I'm going to pray for you and break off those fears. You know, a lot of us don't understand, but fear has a root. If you have a fear in your body, you feel it, but there's a thought that could be attached to it. There might be an unforgiveness towards someone, maybe a bitterness, which is like a poison, and you start filling in the blanks. You're worrying, oh no, what if this happens? What if this happens? You know, that's a fear. Fear and worry are partners. But it says here in verse 5, those who look to the Lord are radiant, and their faces are never covered with shame. Verse 4 again, I sought the Lord, and he answered me. He delivered me. See, again, the secret is it's seeking the Lord. I sought the Lord, and he answered me. He delivered me from all my fears. He, you know, we were asking, in this case, David was asking, take away all my fear. And he delivered him from his fear. Because why? Because he asked. Again, verse 5, those who look to him are radiant, their faces are never covered with shame. Why? Because they're looking to the Lord. Again, healing from fear, healing from shame. Maybe you have a bunch of shame in your life. Let's break it off tonight. Call in 800-955-8200 and we'll get to help you. Because you have some shame tonight that the Lord wants to break off of you. There's also someone who has pain in their left calf. It's lower in the calf, but in your calf muscle on your left side. I want to pray for you about that tonight, too. And then verse 6, David says, the poor man called and the Lord heard him. He saved him out of all of his troubles. How many of you have troubles with finances? How many of you have trouble with, you know, making poor choices with relationships? Again, the key phrase here is, it says, the man called on the Lord and the Lord heard him. And he saved him out of all his troubles. You know, there's a couple of verses that come to mind, and then we'll get to the phone lines here in a little bit. I think we have two lines open right now if you want to try to get through. 800-955-8200. There's someone who has neck pain. It's just kind of shooting down their neck. It's just really stiff. It's hard to turn to the right or to the left. Especially to the left, there's like a crick in your neck on the left side. If that's you, I want to pray for you tonight. Again, that number is 800-955-8200. It might even be impacting your hearing on your left side. So we're going to pray against that and watch what the Lord does. As I said, we have two lines open right now. Actually, one line open. That number is 800-955-8200. I'm going to keep teaching on this before I go to the phone lines for a minute, and then I'll start taking your calls. When God shows up in our lives, he begins to deposit the fruit of his spirit. And most of you know what that is. There's nine fruit of the spirit. A lot of people hear about love and joy, but peace in the middle of your trouble is God showing up and giving the fruit of his Holy Spirit. Jesus said, when I depart and go to be with my Father, I'm not leaving you alone. I'm sending the counselor. I'm sending the comforter to you to do what? To comfort you in the middle of all the trouble. And so, are you letting the Holy Spirit comfort you with his fruit? I was out in my yard today. I have several cherry trees that are starting to produce a bunch of cherries. I live in Washington State. We have great apples. We have great cherries. We have some peaches, believe it or not, and plums. And I only have one peach tree that's starting to grow. But these cherries were so good. It was a good fruit. I went out and picked them. I picked some more, and I put them in the fridge. See, when we have good fruit, we want to eat the good fruit. We want to, you know, live with it. When the Holy Spirit gives us his love and joy and peace and kindness and goodness and faithfulness and self-control, we want to live with that good fruit. How do you do that? You ask God, God, I can't handle the shame I'm going through right now. Would you help me in the middle of my shame? I have fear. Lord, the Bible says that your perfect love, there it is again, the fruit of the Spirit, your perfect love casts out all fear. So, in Galatians 5, it talks about keeping in step with the Holy Spirit. Well, what does that mean? That means lay down the things of the flesh, the fruit of the flesh, if you will. You know, I didn't go out there and pick leaves to try to eat. I picked cherries because they're sweet, they're tasty, and that's why I have the trees, is because I noticed the cherries, the birds were coming in and getting them as well, because they're just starting to get ripe. So I wanted to get a bunch before the birds got them all. I don't mind the birds eating some of them. Again, my point is this. David started off this whole psalm. We're talking Psalm 34, and then we're going to go to the phone lines here. I will praise the Lord at all times. His praise will be continually in my mouth or on my lips. How often? Continually, always, on my lips, no matter what we're going through. When's the last time you wholeheartedly, with your whole heart, praise Jesus? Like where you're just like had tears running down your face because of the goodness of God and how he's working in your life. I'm telling you, some of you need to do that tonight. Maybe just put on a praise album, or tomorrow morning find a church wherever you live and worship with the people there and praise Jesus for how good he is in the midst of all we're going through. Hallelujah. We still have one line open if you want to try to get through at 800-955-8200. 8200. We're going to go ahead and go to Marie, who is in Winnipeg tonight, listening on CHVN. Hi, Marie. Hold on. Let's see here. There we are. Can you hear me, Marie?
2: I can hear you.
1: Okay, very good. So how can we pray for you tonight?
2: I have a praise report.
1: Okay.
2: You prayed over me for my heart, and I am totally healed.
1: How do you know that?
2: I have no symptoms at all.
1: And what were the symptoms? What were the symptoms before?
2: Fluttering, heart fluttering, skipping heartbeat, all kinds of symptoms. Now they're all gone.
1: Amen. Praise Jesus.
2: You prayed for my right ear, and I got half of the hearing back in my right ear.
1: Uh-huh.
2: It's not all back, but it's half back.
1: Were you completely deaf in that ear?
2: Yes, I was completely deaf in that ear.
1: But you can definitely hear out of it now.
2: I can hear some, yeah.
1: Okay. Well, we'll pray for that again. When did the symptoms from your heart go away?
2: 2 weeks ago, when you prayed over me.
1: So for 2 weeks, you haven't had any symptoms. How long have you had those symptoms?
2: Since I was born.
1: Wow. So for about the last 30 years?
2: Yeah. Well, I'm 74.
1: Oh, my goodness. Come on, Jesus. For 74 years, you had issues with your heart. In the last 2 weeks, you haven't had anything.
2: That's right.
1: Jesus is good. By the way, you reminded me, I'm coming to Winnipeg. I've set the dates. And I'm going to be there the last week in August on the Wednesday, Thursday, Friday, Saturday, Sunday. And it could be Thursday, Friday, Saturday, Sunday, but definitely I'm asking all our listeners on CHVN in Manitoba, no matter if you're in Winnipeg or Steinbeck or wherever you are, go ahead and put those dates down and we'll get you the venues that we're going to be at. There's going to be a couple different churches and I'm going to be teaching on entrepreneurship, biblical entrepreneurship, apostolic entrepreneurship, especially for those of you that are businessmen and women. Maybe some of you young people want to start a business. I'm going to be teaching on that on the Friday night, Saturday, and it's going to be great. It's a book that I'm writing right now, and you guys are going to get the first time that I'm putting it together in Winnipeg. And so I'm really looking forward to being with y'all in the last week in August and last weekend in August before Labor Day. Labor Day is the following weekend. And so you celebrate Labor Day in Canada, is that correct?
2: Yes, we do.
1: Yeah, that's what I thought. I think it's the same time as us here in the States. So, well, let's pray that the Lord would open your ear 100%. So, okay. Heavenly Father, we say thank you that you've healed Marie's heart. We come back like the one leper that was completely cleansed and said thank you. There was 10 that were cleansed, but one came back and said thank you. And we come back, and we say you're a good, good father to Marie. Hallelujah. And she knows you. She's trusting you. She has a testimony of your goodness that she's telling many people right now and wherever she goes. Open her ear now, Lord, and make it even a better testimony. We say thank you for the 50% hearing that you've already opened her ear that she can hear. Just say this with me. Say in Jesus' name.
2: In Jesus' name.
1: I receive my healing from my ear completely.
2: I receive healing from my ear completely.
1: Hallelujah. More, Lord. Pour out your spirit right now and unstop any portion of that ear. Any type of infirmity, go in Jesus' name. Thank you, Jesus. I'm just feeling the Holy Spirit right now. More, Lord. There's going to be a lot of people healed on the radio tonight. You watch. After that testimony and what I feel the Holy Spirit doing right now, where the Spirit of the Lord is, there's freedom. And we just speak freedom right now over oppression that's trying to block you from hearing. In Jesus' name. Say in Jesus' name.
2: In Jesus' name.
1: Hallelujah. Thank you, Jesus. What, did you ever go to the doctor and get any diagnosis on what was going on with your heart?
2: Yes, I did, yeah. He told me I was born with a second heartbeat and I would be dead by the time I was 80.
1: Well, we just break that off in Jesus' name. I want you to go back in if you can and get a second opinion and have them check out your heart and tell them what happened. That all that we just prayed to Jesus and he healed me. And for the last two or whenever you go in, hopefully, soon, and they'll be able to just test it, and then you'll have physical evidence of the goodness of God. Wouldn't that be awesome?
2: Mm-hmm.
1: You know, we've been in Brazil before, where we hear deaf children, even teenagers that had never spoken before because they couldn't hear, and they get to hear for the first time, and then they try to speak. And they get to hear their voice, and their parents get to hear their voice for the first time. And it's just amazing when Jesus shows up like that. Come on, Lord. Hallelujah. Mm. It's so good. Well, Maria, we're rejoicing with you. We're so glad you called back in. And I would love to meet you when I come to Winnipeg here in a couple months.
2: I'll try to be there. I have to find a ride.
1: Yeah, well, we pray in Jesus' name you'll find a ride and bring some people that will even get saved, because we're going to be doing gospel presentations as well. Okay?
2: Okay. Okay, thank you very much, Michael.
1: You're welcome, Marie. Just continue to give us an update on that ear, okay?
2: All right.
1: Okay, bless you.
2: Bye-bye.
1: Hallelujah. Where the Spirit of the Lord is, there's freedom. Again, the number to get through tonight is 800-955-8200. Let's go to Chicken Tanaka, who's a regular caller from Silver Spring, Maryland. Hi, Chicken Tanaka. Welcome to The Point Live.
3: Thank you. Thank you, Pastor Mike. Appreciate it.
1: Yeah, what's going on with you tonight? Can you hear me?
3: Yeah, can you hear me?
1: Yeah, now I can hear you. What did you say?
3: I said I am sick.
1: You're sick?
3: Yes.
1: Okay, what's going on?
3: I have a cough.
1: Okay.
3: I don't know about my eyes, but I'm losing my voice a little bit, not a lot, but I'm losing my voice a little bit. I have a stuffy nose.
1: Yeah. Well, let's pray. It's not fun being sick. And we're going to ask the Holy Spirit to heal you right now and to give you strength. As a matter of fact, just say this. Say, Jesus. I know you came to this earth to set me free.
3: I know you came to this earth to set me free.
1: From all sin and death.
3: From all sin and death.
1: And all oppression and sickness.
4: From all sin and death.
1: From all
3: oppression
1: and sickness.
3: And sickness.
1: And then just say, I thank you, Lord, that by your stripes I'm healed.
3: What do you say?
1: Thank you, Lord.
3: I thank you, Lord.
1: That by your stripes I'm healed.
3: That by your stripes I am healed. 100% healed.
1: Now just take a deep breath. Heavenly Father, we bless Chicken Tanaka. Come, Holy Spirit, with your healing fire right now over his body, from his head to his toes. We see peace over his eyes, Lord. Heal his eyes in Jesus' name. More, Lord. Thank you, Jesus. Hallelujah. Again, where the Spirit of the Lord is, there's freedom.
3: Yes, there is.
1: And I just declare freedom over your lungs, freedom over your sinuses, Freedom over your mind. Freedom over your body in Jesus' name. Hallelujah.
3: My feet, I am free. I am healed. 100% healed. Healed.
1: That's right.
3: Absolutely healed. Who the Son sets free is free indeed. I am free.
1: That's right. Amen. That's right. And we break off all fear as well, trying to come against you.
3: Free from sickness.
1: All fear.
3: Free from sickness. No more sickness. No more sickness.
1: That's right.
3: I cancel it in Jesus' name.
1: Just declare the goodness of God over your household and over your body in Jesus' name.
3: Amen.
1: Hallelujah. Let us know how you're doing, Chukunanaka, and we're going to let you go. But we're so glad that you're there, and we're praying with you and for you, okay?
4: Let us know how you're doing, Chukunanaka, and we're going to let you go.
1: Okay, bless you.
3: Love you, too.
4: We're praying with you.
1: Okay, bye-bye.
3: Goodbye.
1: Okay. He was calling from Maryland, listening on WAVA there. We have two lines open at 800-955-8200. Let's go to Jackie, who's in Chicago, listening on WYLL. Hi, Jackie. Welcome to The Point Live.
5: Oh, how you doing?
1: Good. What's going on with you?
5: I'm calling for prayer. I don't know for some reason. When I try to get close to God, it seems like hell is breaking loose. My son, I have a 21-year-old, but I was there for him. I took care of him. His father committed suicide, so I had to raise him on my own. And my husband passed 4 years ago. But to make a long story short, he all of a sudden started holding these grudges against, start disrespecting me. And then he started bringing my daughter up in it. And this particular day, he went off and said, I'm leaving. And he cursed me out, pushed me down and stuff, and said I was crazy. Called the police.
1: That was your son?
5: And said that I was crazy. And I said, oh, she got two guns in the house. The reason the gun is because I'm armed. I do security. And he went back, and the police told me, don't worry about it because there's nothing. If you work, he just said, just keep that. You don't need this nonsense around you. And my daughter and her husband turned him against me, and they stuck their nose. Mommy and my daughter said, I can't see my grandson. And all this other stuff, and she started disrespecting me.
1: So,
5: even worse.
1: So here, okay, I get it now. Let's start to pray. Let me ask you this. Do you have a church family that's near you that you can go to?
5: Yeah, I'll send him about 10 tomorrow. I wasn't able to go at times because of where my work schedule was going.
1: Okay.
5: So then I said, I'm going
1: to
5: go.
1: So here's, this is an important thing for everybody to listen to, not just you, but, you know, I've been a pastor a long time. I was a senior pastor of a church. Right now, my main ministry is this radio ministry, and I travel to the nations and preach and all that kind of thing. But when I was pastoring, we wanted to make the church a family, right? It wasn't just about coming into a service, okay, check that off the list, I did this, you know. It's about worshiping Jesus, but it's about getting to know one another, right? Other brothers and sisters in Christ. Someone who knows what you're going through, who cares about you, who can pray with you and for you, and vice versa, where you can find out. I have a men's group that I'm in every Thursday when I'm here in the Seattle area. And these guys know me and love me, and I know them, and I love them. And we pray for each other. We know what's going on. We're real, right? And so it's really important that these people are praying with you and so that they know what's going on, Jackie. Does that make sense?
5: Yeah.
1: You know, someone who actually knows your name and you're like, hey, there's Jackie. I wonder how she's doing. Last week she shared about the struggles with her kids and we're praying. But now, just remember, there's thousands of people listening that are going to pray right now with us for you and for your situation. Because we love you as a sister in Christ, and we want to see this oppression that's coming against you to go in Jesus' name, okay?
5: Mm-hmm.
1: It, just like I started off the broadcast in Psalm 34, David sought the Lord, and that's what I'm encouraging you to do. To do what? To get rid of the fear, get rid of the shame, to get rid of all the troubles that are going on in his life, in my life and in your life. We seek the Lord, and we do that together with one another. So, Father, we come in agreement tonight against all discord in Jackie's family there in Chicago. We speak peace over her son, peace over her daughter, peace over her living situation. And we command, you say this, say in Jesus' name.
2: In Jesus' name.
1: I command all oppression to go.
2: I command all oppression to go.
1: To leave my household in Jesus' name.
2: Leave my household in Jesus' name.
1: Just take a deep breath and then say, replace it with your perfect love, Lord.
2: Replace it with your perfect love, Lord.
1: Because I'm worthy of being loved as your daughter.
2: I'm worthy of being loved as your daughter.
1: And as I receive your love.
2: As I receive your love.
1: I get to give it away to others.
2: I get the gift to give it away to others.
1: Father, I pray for wisdom right now as well for Jackie, that you'd help her to be wise as a serpent and gentle as a dove in this situation. And that you'd surround her with some other godly men and women who could give her counsel and be her friend, and where they could fight this battle on their knees together in prayer. And that she would be amazed at how quickly you answer this with the thousands that are praying, but also the ones in the church who can continue to pray right there in Chicago with Jackie. And we ask these things now in Jesus' name. Amen.
2: Amen.
1: The Bible says this, to cast all your cares upon him because he cares for you. Right? Cast all your cares on the Lord because he cares for you. Does that make sense?
2: Yes, I've been trying to, but you know, I haven't heard from him in 3 weeks, and it's like I was trying to reconcile with him, and it's like they just hate me, much as I try to do, and I don't know what more I can do. I just have to step back and leave in God's hands.
1: You just got to seek the Lord, you know, and do it together with other believers, asking for freedom. You know, it could be 2 hours that your son and daughter come back and reconcile. It could be 2 months. It could be 2 years. We don't know. But God does. And their actions don't have to impact how you feel. They're making choices, and you don't have to take the brunt of that. Does that make sense?
2: Yeah.
1: That's a care that you're holding on to. The Bible says cast all your cares on him because he cares for you. So, amen?
2: Amen.
1: Well, you keep us updated on how you're doing, Jackie. We'd love to pray with you. Okay?
2: Okay. Okay. Thank you.
1: You're welcome. God bless you. Okay. Bye-bye. Again, you're listening to The Point Live here on The Point Live Radio Network. We're heard on these stations every Saturday night from 8 to 10 Pacific. That's 10 to midnight in Chicago and Midwest and Winnipeg. And that's Central Time. And then we're on, obviously, on the East Coast as well from 11 to 1 every Saturday night. And so we're thankful for each one of you that listen, that pray along with us, and that intercede for us, and also those that support us. 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I want to say thank you for those that have been giving lately. Each and every dollar goes right back to airtime, and we're thankful for our partners, trust me. Let's go to John, who's in Winnipeg, listening on CHVN there. 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
6: Hey, Pastor Mike.
1: Hey, did you hear that when I'm coming to Winnipeg?
6: Yeah, at the end of August.
1: End of August, yeah, it'd be great to see you, man.
6: Yeah,
1: so, make sure you come up and say hello. We'll have a lot of people.
6: I'll have to find out where you are at that time.
1: Yeah. We're going to give it out here probably next week or the week after, and, you know, start asking people to be praying. But there'll be 4 or 5 different opportunities for people to come. And I'll have a team with me as well, like I did the last time I was there. And so it's a lot of fun to release the love and the power of the kingdom of heaven in person to demonstrate God's goodness. So last week in August, Wednesday through Sunday, I'll be in Winnipeg. For those that are listening on CHVN, I'm going to be calling the CHVN staff and setting up some interviews on hopefully the drive time and maybe even some other opportunities so people know that we're going to be in town. We see a lot of miracles when I come into Winnipeg when we pray for people. So if you have a family member who's in need of healing, we want to pray for them and lay hands on them. And then also salvation. Maybe you're not sure if you have a personal relationship with Jesus or if you're going to heaven for sure. You know, it's important. Maybe that's something you want to call in tonight. If you want to give your heart to Jesus, we'd love to pray with you right on the air. And we have a number of people have done that in the past. And so please consider that as well. Jesus is real. He loves you. He's the same yesterday, today, and forever. And he died on the cross to set you free from sin, to set you free from this world that is not fair. It's very evil. And yet God wants to protect you as you cry out to him. And he's made a way for you to know that there is a God by just looking at the beauty of his creation. And so I want to encourage you to try to get through tonight at this number if you want to give your heart to Jesus, 800-955-8200. Before I talk to you, John, I just want to say one other word of knowledge. There's someone who has pain on the back of their right arm. And it's the tricep area, your right tricep. If that's you, try to get through at 800-955-8200. Okay. What's going on with you tonight, John?
6: I have arthritis in my back, and it's bugging my muscles.
1: Okay. Between 1 and 10, how high is the pain?
6: Right now, it's about 3.
1: A 3? Okay.
6: Yeah.
1: And how long have you had it?
6: About 2 years.
1: Okay. Well, let me go ahead and pray right now, okay?
6: Yeah.
1: Father, we just bless John. We say thank you that he is a man after your own heart. He wants what's best for him. And I pray that as he worships you in spirit and in truth, that you would remove all pain, all dis-ease, all oppression in his back in Jesus' name. We pray that as he stands upon your word, upon your truth, that he would see your hand and your goodness in his life, and that he would be blown away at how you've removed the pain in his nerve endings in his spine and his muscles and his back. We just command arthritis to go in Jesus' name. Say go in Jesus' name, John.
6: Go in Jesus' name.
1: Hallelujah. Go ahead and test it out and just be honest. Is it the same, a little better, worse? You know, we're believing that Jesus could do a miracle right away. We've seen it happen a number of times on the broadcast, obviously, over the years, many times.
6: Yes, feels way better now.
1: Come on. So you feel a little pain?
6: No, I don't feel a pain right now.
1: Amen. Why don't you just thank Jesus in your own words, John?
6: Father, just want to say thank you for your love and mercy, and just thank you for taking the pain away and all this healing power that you have.
1: Yeah.
6: Lord, I also pray for Pastor Mike and his co-workers and everybody in this whole generation that they come to know you. And also, just put your hand on every single heart in Jesus' name.
1: In Jesus' name. Amen. Yeah. Well, we praise you, Jesus, for John. I appreciate you calling in, John. I'm glad the Lord took your pain away and you're back tonight. Okay?
6: Yeah.
1: I look forward to seeing you. I'll keep announcing it between now and the end of August that we're coming to Winnipeg. Okay?
6: Yeah, I got Catherine is healed and spent a lot of time.
1: Say it again.
6: Catherine is healed and spent a lot of time supporting you.
1: Yeah, amen. It's going to be good.
6: Have a good night.
1: Okay. Yeah, you too. Have a good night. Okay, bye-bye. Okay. Let's go from Winnipeg over to Priscilla, who's in Chicago. Then we're going to go to another Priscilla in Odenton, Maryland. And then we have two lines open, by the way, at 800-955-8200 if you want to get through tonight. 800-955-8200. Hi, Priscilla. Welcome to The Point Live.
7: Hi, thank you.
1: Thanks for listening on WYLL there in Chicago tonight.
7: Yeah.
1: So what's going on? How can we pray for you?
7: So I thank God for being able to get through because I've heard you in the past and I've never been able to get through.
1: Just get a little closer to the phone. What did you say?
7: Okay. I said thank you for praying for me and also that I've listened many times. But I've never been able to get through, but I got through the first time I called tonight.
1: Awesome. Yeah, I'm glad you got through tonight. Yeah, that's great. So do you have pain somewhere in your body?
7: Well, I'm in a nursing home.
1: Okay.
7: And I'm bed bound right now. And I would like to walk out of here. I'd like to walk out of here.
1: Okay. How long have you been bedridden?
7: About a year.
1: Is your body, are you able to move a little bit in the bed, or are you getting bed sores where they have to turn you?
7: Yeah, they have to turn me, and I do have bed sores. But in the past, I have been able to move.
1: Okay.
7: Before I came in here, I was able to move at home, able to get up and
1: So what happened traumatically? What happened traumatically or emotionally in your life before you had to go there to that place?
7: I had a lot of falls. What I do want to say, Pastor Mike, is that I'm not accepting any of this. I'm not claiming it. I've been diagnosed with osteoarthritis, but I'm not claiming it. And I want to tell you this, that I found out that they had me on nine different medications, which I didn't need.
1: And are you off of those medications now?
7: No, but I stopped taking them because I found out that they were working against me. And I've always been a conscientious and put nothing harm for my even food or anything like that. I've always been really healthy. And I found out they had me on diabetes medicine. They had no cholesterol medicine, which I never had high cholesterol because of my lifestyle. I found out they had me on four different blood pressure medicines.
1: Yeah, there's certain medications that can really be harmful, and I'm not a doctor, but I've heard many stories. But what I do know is Jesus is a great physician, and I've seen him heal so many people. Here's a question. I've seen a trend with people with diabetes where there's been some unforgiveness in their heart towards someone.
7: When I say that,
1: does anyone come to mind?
7: Well, yeah, but then I've asked the Lord to forgive me. Some of the people are deceased and not even here anymore. But I've asked the Lord to forgive me many times. But I don't want
1: So you've forgiven them too?
7: Yes, I have. Definitely.
1: Have you forgiven yourself?
7: I don't think I have.
1: Okay, well, let's do that right now. And we'll just start with that, and then we're going to pray against all these other things coming against you, okay?
7: Well, can I tell you this, that because I refused to take any more of the medication, they wanted to put me in for a mental evaluation, tried to put me in a mental hospital. So I need you to pray against that also because I want to walk out
1: right
7: of here. And
1: yes, in Jesus' name. Amen.
7: Like that.
1: Well, we have thousands of people praying right now, Priscilla, so we're going to do that for you. So just say this with me. Just say, in Jesus' name.
7: In Jesus' name.
1: I stand upon your word.
7: I stand upon your word.
1: Because of your shed blood, I'm forgiven.
7: Because of your shed blood, I am forgiven.
1: And so therefore, I take hold of your forgiveness.
7: So therefore, I take hold of your forgiveness.
1: For how I've treated anybody.
7: For how I've treated anybody.
1: And I release these people into your hands, Lord.
7: And I release these people into your hands, Lord.
1: Including myself.
7: Including myself.
1: I take hold of your forgiveness for me.
7: I take hold of your forgiveness for me.
1: Just take a deep breath. Hallelujah. Father, in the name of Jesus, pour out your spirit right now on Priscilla. We command all trauma from these falls to go in Jesus' name. Say go in Jesus' name.
7: Go in Jesus' name. Pastor, yeah. I got to tell you is that the last time I took my blood pressure was 126 over 72. And I just thank God for that. And I want you to pray that I continue to have normal blood pressure. I refuse to let them do anything to me because I found out that they were working against me.
1: So,
7: but I have a blood pressure machine myself that I take. And I thank God for that.
1: Amen. Well, let me keep praying here. Just say this with me, Priscilla. Say, in Jesus' name.
7: In Jesus' name.
1: I command the spirit of oppression.
7: I command the spirit of oppression.
1: To leave my body, mind, and soul.
7: To leave my body, my mind, and my soul.
1: Along with the spirit of rejection.
7: Along with the spirit of rejection.
1: And I cast them into the abyss in Jesus' name.
7: I cast them into the abyss in Jesus' name.
1: Wow. Wow. I just felt that so strong. Hallelujah. And then just say, and replace it with your perfect love for me, Lord.
7: And replace it with your perfect love for me, Lord.
1: Hallelujah. More, Lord. More, Lord, just pour out your love right now all over that room. And we bind every spirit and any spirit of witchcraft, Jezebel, trying to come against Priscilla in Jesus' name. We command any demonic oppression trying to bring her down to go in Jesus' name, any fear, anxiety, whatever it is, Lord, we just command it to go right now. We render it ineffective. It has no authority over her. And we say, come, Holy Spirit, now, and take up your rightful place right there in that room and set her apart unto you. We command her body to come into agreement. Priscilla, walk in Jesus' name. Be strengthened in Jesus' name. Pour out your healing fire, Lord. You say you're an all-consuming fire. Pour out your fire on her legs. We command all bed sores right now to be gone in Jesus' name. Restore her skin. Restore her muscles. Restore every ligament in Jesus' name. She is not a victim. She's victorious because of your shed blood, Jesus. More, Lord. Pour out your spirit on her even right now, even more. Just demonstrate your goodness. Just like you healed this woman of heart conditions for 74 years, heal her body now in Jesus' name. Pour out your spirit. Rivers of living water, flood that room right now in Jesus' name. Hallelujah.
7: Hallelujah. Hallelujah.
1: Hallelujah. The Spirit of the Lord's got his hand on you right now. I can just see it in the spirit realm. Hallelujah. More, Lord. Fill her up. Fill her up. Strengthen her. Strengthen those weak knees in Jesus' name. Strengthen her thighs in Jesus' name. Strengthen her calves in Jesus' name. What's going on right now, Priscilla, in your body as we pray?
7: I feel so good. I'm moving my legs and everything. I just thank God. It touched me. Hallelujah. Oh, yes, Lord. Hallelujah. Thank you, Jesus. Hallelujah.
1: Hallelujah. Hallelujah. Thank you, Jesus. The Spirit of God is just touching you so much. I can just see it.
7: Yes.
1: Will you give us an update even maybe later tonight. We're on for another hour and 10 minutes. If you're able to give up all that bed, we want to hear about it tonight. And you could always give us an update next week as well and how you're doing. But we look forward to hearing about you, okay? There's thousands praying for you right now, and I'm going to ask you all to continue to pray for Priscilla there in Chicago, that she would get out of this adverse circumstances. She no longer would need to be bedridden, because we just don't receive it in Jesus' name. She has a heart to walk again, to serve you, Lord, and so do it in her life right now in Jesus' name. Hallelujah. Thank you, Lord. I can just see him strengthening your legs right now. Wow, more, Lord. He's just strengthening your legs right now. Thank you, Jesus.
7: Yeah, and I couldn't bend my knees. And I'm beginning to bend my knees now. Hallelujah.
1: Thank yeah. Jesus. Amen. Will you keep us updated, Priscilla, okay?
7: Okay. Thank you.
1: Okay, you're welcome. God bless you. Okay, have a good night.
7: Thank you.
1: Hallelujah. Priscilla's in Chicago. Can you imagine being bedridden like that for 2 years? I think she said, it's so important, folks, that we pray for each other, and Jesus can do a miracle. If he can raise up someone that was an invalid for 37 years in front of the temple, he can take someone who has a desire to be set free and who's been in bed for 2 years and be completely set free. So, hallelujah. By the way, we have three lines open right now at 800-955-8200 if you'd like to get through. We have about 10 minutes before.

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6: For the relationship, is that what you said?
7: I want to pray against the relationship.
6: Oh, against it. Okay, yeah. So she has a good relationship with a godly man. I get it.
7: No, she is.
6: No?
7: She's a lesbian. And she
6: okay.
7: Has a relationship with this other lady.
6: Yeah. Okay. Person, and, no, I get it. So that the Lord will heal her of that.
7: Yes.
6: And then he will give her.
7: Heal the other person as well, you know.
6: Amen. Okay, now I understand. Well, let's pray.
7: Yes. Thank you, Lord.
6: Father, we bless Priscilla. We just say thank you.
7: Thank you, Father.
6: That you have your perfect love that casts out all fear. That your peace that surpasses all understanding, that you would guard.
7: Thank you, Lord.
6: Just our hearts and our minds and your perfect love again for Priscilla and her granddaughter.
7: Kennedy.
6: For Kennedy. We pray that Kennedy would come to her senses and a knowledge of the truth, Lord. And that the rejection that she has would be fulfilled. In other words, she would know how much you love her and that you would straighten her out by your truth, Lord. It's your truth that sets us free. And so I pray that you'd put a place in her heart where she's hungering for your truth and that she would repent for choosing to do what she's been doing, Lord. And we pray for her friend as well, that she would repent as well and come to know your love and your goodness and your kindness.
7: Thank you.
6: And we just say thank you, Lord, that you know us and that you love us just as we are. And draw her back to yourself. Draw Kennedy back to yourself, Lord. And use Priscilla, Lord, just as she prays, as she talks to her. Lord, I pray that you'd get some good communication going there and that Kennedy would be convicted by your Holy Spirit about how much you love her and how much she needs you as her Heavenly Father. And we ask these things in Jesus' name. Amen. Amen.
7: Amen. Amen. Amen. Hallelujah.
6: Well, thank you, Lord. Bless you, Priscilla. Feel free to call back and give us an update, but thanks for listening to Odenton, Maryland there tonight, okay?
7: Yes. Thank you. God bless you, and God bless your ministry.
6: Thank you. Have a good night. Bye-bye. We have four lines open right now. Before the break here, we have time to go to Carrie Ann here in Bluemont, Virginia in a second. But that number to get through is 800-955-8200. Again, 800-955-8200. Let's go to Carrie Ann, who's in Bluemont, Virginia. Hi, Carrie Ann. Welcome to The Point Live.
8: Hi, thank you.
6: Yeah, what's going on with you tonight?
8: It's so funny. So I was actually sitting in the car trying to stretch out my right arm and make it pop because I had an injury last May. And so I just have to, it pops all the time and I have to just continuously stretch it. And so when you called out, I was thinking about calling in, but didn't. Mm. And then you called out the right arm and I said, this is me. I have to call.
6: Amen. Yeah, we see so many people that get healed through words of knowledge.
8: Yes.
6: You know, when I travel to different areas, and I will be doing some ministry and through our wave of listeners here this fall. I have some good friends up in Maryland. I love to go to Virginia as well. I know the listening audience is so vast there, which is awesome. And so I've actually went to a couple different churches in south of DC in Virginia there and up west, northwest there. And, I forget all the town's names now. I go to Pasadena, Maryland a lot too. And so I have some friends, our pastors.

0: there.
1: Amen.
0: Let's pray and see what the Lord does here.
1: Amen.
0: Father, we just say thank you for Carrie Ann. We say thank you that she's a woman of faith, that she loves you, that she serves you, and she doesn't want any pain. You tell us by your stripes we're healed, just like we've had several healings tonight and testimonies.
1: Yes.
0: So take away the pain in her, is it right arm or left arm? I can't remember. Right arm.
1: The right arm. The right arm, yes, sir.
0: And so we just speak peace over the muscles, the ligaments, and we command trauma from that accident or when she got hurt to go in Jesus' name. Say go in Jesus' name.
1: Go in Jesus' name.
0: Yeah. And so release healing fire right now over that right arm, Father. We just say thank you,
1: Lord,
0: that you're the God of miracles. You're the same yesterday, today, and forever. And when you were on the earth, you went around healing all those who were oppressed by the devil.
1: Thank you, Lord. Thank you, Lord.
0: Just touch her right now.
1: Hallelujah. Thank you.
0: Your perfect love. And set her apart to you, Lord.
1: Thank you, Jesus.
0: More, Lord.
1: Thank you, Jesus. Yes, Lord. Thank you.
0: Thank you, Jesus.
1: Hallelujah. Thank you, Jesus.
0: Yeah.
1: Hallelujah.
0: Again,
1: thank you,
0: where the Spirit of the Lord is, there's freedom.
1: Thank you. Hallelujah. Thank you, Jesus.
0: Thank you, Jesus.
1: Hallelujah.
0: Check it out.
1: Hallelujah.
0: Move it around
1: Jesus.
0: And try to do something you couldn't do.
1: Thank you, Jesus. Thank you.
0: I didn't ask you how high the pain was
1: thank
0: when you,
1: you
0: first
1: Jesus.
0: Called in. But go ahead and move it around.
1: I'm moving
0: What's
1: it around.
0: That?
1: It's not popping at all. It's going back and forward. Praise God.
0: Come on.
1: Hallelujah. Thank you, Jesus.
0: So
1: thank
0: it was
1: you,
0: popping?
1: Thank you.
0: Before
1: yes,
0: you called in, it was popping a lot?
1: Yes, it was popping. When I would move it backwards or down, it would pop, pop, pop. Praise God. Yes. Thank you, God.
0: Hallelujah.
1: Thank
0: well, we have thousands
1: God.
0: Of people
1: thank
0: listening
1: God.
0: And praying.
1: Hallelujah.
0: And that's why we say our desire, this
1: Lord.
0: Is God's desire to demonstrate Lord. His love and his power real time. Because, again, we have
1: yes.
0: not because we ask not. But when we ask Hallelujah. Believing, he sets people apart to himself. Hallelujah.
1: Yes. Glory to God. Thank you, Jesus. Praise God. Thank you for your word of knowledge. Hallelujah.
0: Yeah.
1: Thank you.
0: Thank you, Lord.
1: Thank you.
0: So
1: thank
0: good.
1: You. Praise God.
0: So good.
1: Yes. Hallelujah.
0: Okay, we're
1: going
0: to be going
1: God.
0: To the, we're going to a break right now. Which thank you for calling in. Okay. God
1: thank
0: bless you.
1: You. God bless
0: okay.
1: you too. Thank you.
0: Okay. Yep. Thanks for listening in Virginia tonight on Wave Off. Hallelujah. We'll be back in 3 or 4 minutes for a whole other hour of The Point Live here on the Point Live Radio Network. Hallelujah. So good.

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11: Well, good evening again for our second hour here on The Point Live. Welcome back. We're seeing God do some miracles tonight, and we got some testimonies from the last couple weeks. By the way, again, I just want to give this word of knowledge to have you call in. We have three lines open, but there's someone who has, I mentioned it earlier, neck pain, especially on the left side of the neck, and it's like you're out of alignment, and you can feel it in your hearing, even on your left ear, and so there's, you could just feel like your neck's out of alignment, especially on the left side. So try to get through tonight at 800-955-8200. 8200. I guess we have two lines open now. Before we go back to the phone lines, I want to continue in Psalm 34 like we did in the first hour. This was a psalm from David. He started off remembering. Remember, he says, I will extol the Lord at all times, or I will praise the Lord at all times. His praise will always be on my lips or in my mouth, one of the translations says. And it's so important to become someone who worships the Lord. There's so many benefits in this. It says that, glorify the Lord with me, let us exalt his name together. And then it says, and he delivered me from all my fears in the middle of the worship. And then it says, their faces will never be covered with shame. Because those who look to the Lord are radiant, it says. His glory is doing what? It's being passed on to us. As we glorify him, he releases his glory onto us. And in verse 7, it says, and here's another benefit of worshiping the Lord. It says, the angel of the Lord encamps around those who fear him, and he delivers them. What does he deliver us from? From evil, from confusion, all these things we've been praying, oppression, rejection, the fear, trouble. These are promises in Psalm 34 that a lot of us have never heard before. And as we read the word, it's the truth, and the truth is what sets us free. Most of you have heard of this verse, verse 8, taste and see that the Lord is good. Blessed is the man who takes refuge in him. Taste and see that the Lord is good. In other words, see how good he is to you and me. And you're blessed when you do what? You take refuge in him. You hide yourself in his perfect love. And then it says, verse 9, Psalm 34, if you're just joining us, fear the Lord, you his saints, for those who fear him lack nothing. Some translations say lack no good thing. I know a lot of you are praying, again, for financial breakthrough, relational breakthrough. I'm just going to read it this way. Taste and see that the Lord is good. You will be blessed in every area that you're in need because you're taking refuge in him. Fear him, you saints, because those who fear him lack nothing. They don't lack relational issues. They don't have a lack in finances. Why? Because they're fearing the Lord. The lions, verse 10, and then I'm going to go back to the phone lines. The lions may grow weak and hungry, but those who seek the Lord lack no good thing. How are you doing in seeking the Lord lately? Some of you need to come back to him. Some of you have been going through so much difficulty that your first desire is to curse the Lord, and you can't believe you're going through it. The Lord's not causing those things that you're going through. He actually wants to set you apart to himself. He's a jealous God. He wants your heart. And as you submit yourself to him, as you fear him, as you seek him, he's going to provide for you in every area of life that you need provision. Every area. That's the promise. He's done that for me. He's done it for many of you. I know that. But some of you are like, hey, I want that. So right now, we have, I guess, three lines open. So try to get through it. 800-955-8200. We're going to go to our Winnipeg caller here, who is, I'm trying to make sure I pronounce this, Lusola. Is that how you pronounce your name?
12: Yeah, good evening. My name is Olushola.
11: Lusola, okay.
12: Yes.
11: So are you from Nigeria?
12: Yes.
11: Okay, very good. We have a lot of Nigerians in Winnipeg that call in, so we're so glad you're calling in tonight. How can we pray for you tonight, Lusola?
12: I'm just praying for direction, what to do, way forward, and more of him. I just want to know what he wants me to do. What is his heartbeat for me?
11: Okay, I hear part of what you're saying. I'm just trying to make sure I understand. You want us to pray for what you're supposed to do moving forward in what situation?
12: In career, family, spiritual.
11: Okay.
12: The work of the kingdom. What does it want me to do?
11: Okay. For your family and for just the future.
12: Yes.
11: Okay. Very good. For your career.
12: Yes.
11: Okay. I get it. Are you working right now?
12: Yes, I am.
11: Okay. But you're not going to stay in that field?
12: That's why I want to know what he wants me to do. I feel okay. Like he just gave me that to support me now. But I feel like he has, that's something he wants me to do.
11: Okay. Very good. Well, let's pray and see what the Lord says. Father, we say thank you that you have your hand on Luzola. And
12: you,
11: we pray that you take her to another level of hearing, seeing, and discerning next Amen. Steps in her life for her career, Amen. Her family, Amen. And Amen. Each part of the things that you have for her, Lord. I thank you that Amen. That you're opening a door and turning a new page in her life Amen. Because Amen. You want to bless her way beyond what she can ask or imagine.
12: Amen.
11: And wow. Thank you. You know, I got a verse yesterday when I was on a conference call, and I'm gonna give you the verse as well because I'm hearing this, and I want you to repeat after me. This is the verse first. I'll tell you what it is. Speak to that mountain, and it will be thrown into the sea. And it will be thrown into the sea.
12: Okay.
11: Hallelujah.
12: Amen.
11: There's something that you're a woman of faith, and God's got his hand on you, and you're not to settle. And this is really important. Like, you could go get a job at Chick-fil-A or McDonald's or somewhere, you know, and work and cook chicken, you know, and fry fries or whatever. But that's not the call in your life. That would be settling, like just getting a job to get by, you know. He has so much more for you because of the faith that you have. And it's mountain-moving faith. And there's a lot of people, when they see the mountain in front of them, they turn around and say, oh, I told you we can't do this. And then there's those that have the gift of faith saying, well, the Lord says when you speak to the mountain, it's going to be thrown into the sea. And so the evil one has already been trying to come against you because of the call on your life. And, wow, hallelujah. Again, where the Spirit of the Lord is, there's freedom. And so, Holy Spirit, come and pour your Spirit on her right now.
12: Amen.
11: And take her into new levels of discernment, new levels of understanding, new levels of peace.
12: Amen.
11: We speak peace over her family situation as well, Lord.
12: Amen.
11: And that you would show her exactly what to do when situations
12: Amen.
11: Arise.
12: Amen.
11: Hallelujah.
12: Amen.
11: Exactly what to do. Because she trusts
12: Amen.
11: You.
12: Yes, Lord.
11: And we ask these things in Jesus' name.
12: Amen.
11: Amen. Amen. Hallelujah.
12: Hallelujah. Thank you.
11: Well, I appreciate you calling in. You know, I'm going to be there in Winnipeg in 2 months at the end of August. And when I come to town, we usually see sometimes over 100 miracles, at least 15 or 20 salvations. I'm going to be teaching on this whole theme of apostolic entrepreneurship. And I'm going to be releasing anointing and praying for those who want to start their own businesses, who already have their own businesses, to bless that the Lord would bless them. And
12: Amen.
11: But I'm going to be teaching about how to listen to the Lord and move by faith and do things that most people aren't willing to do. But that's what an entrepreneur does. They see an opportunity and they trust the Lord to take that opportunity. And so I'm going to be teaching on that when I come to town at the end of August. So feel free to tell other people about it. And I'm going to start announcing. Just keep listening on CHVN, and you'll find out where I'm going to be. Okay?
12: Okay. Thank you. Thank you so much.
11: You're welcome, Luzola. You have a good night. Bless you. Okay, bye-bye.
12: Bye.
11: Hallelujah. She's listening on CHVN there in Winnipeg tonight. We have three lines open at 800-955-8200. And we're going to go to Diane next, who is also in Winnipeg tonight. Hi, Diane. Welcome to The Point Live.
13: Hi, Mike. How are you?
11: Good. So what's going on with you tonight, Diane?
13: Well, I've got a nurse, and he... I have been going through the devotional I received a while ago.
11: Uh-huh.
13: And through doing that, I discovered that he's not Christian and he doesn't know God really.
11: Okay.
13: And I'd like prayer for him for, you know, God would help him know who he is, and he'd be willing to go further in the searching out the scriptures.
11: Okay. Absolutely.
13: At one point he said he thought it was an extraterrestrial. Really silly. But anyways, and also...
11: What's his first name? Do you want to tell me or no?
13: I would prefer not to.
11: Okay, no problem. Let's go ahead and pray. But that's
13: and
11: awesome.
13: I also have a prayer for my legs. I'm on antibiotics now. The wounds are infected.
11: Okay.
13: Yeah.
11: Okay, let's pray. Lord, we lift up Diane and we speak peace over her legs. We command the infection to cease in Jesus' name. We pray that you would pour out your Holy Spirit on her and encourage her and take her into a new level of discernment and understanding on just waiting upon you and declaring, even out of Psalm 34, as she delights herself in you, that you would give her the desires of your heart, her heart, and that healing is one of her desires, to be completely healed in her legs. And we pray for this nurse. We say thank you that Diane and him are going through this devotional. We pray that you draw him to yourself and give Diane wisdom on just telling her testimony about how she got to know you, and that he would also come to know you, Lord. Draw him to yourself. Show him your perfect love. And we ask these things in Jesus' name. Amen and amen.
13: Amen. Thank you.
11: You're welcome, Diane. So, yeah, I'll be in Winnipeg August 26th. Not sure if we'll have a Wednesday night service yet or not, but we'll have one on the 27th, 28th. The 29th in the morning and afternoon, and then on the 30th, the Sunday, we'll have services as well, especially Sunday night. We'll have a culmination of me being there. So
13: yeah,
11: please be considering coming and bringing some people. And
13: if I can, I will, because the wounds are in such a place that if I get my chair, it gets worse.
11: Okay.
13: I hate it because I can't go out or even get out of
11: bed. Yeah, that's not good. Well, let's just pray that you can go in Jesus' name.
13: Yes.
11: Okay. Well, you have a good night. God bless you, too. Thank you for calling tonight, Diane, and listening there on CHVN in Winnipeg. Have a good night.
13: You, too.
11: Bye. Thank you.
13: Bye.
11: We have several lines open at 800-955-8200 if you'd like to get through. Again, that's 800-955-8200. And if you have a prayer request, and I mentioned about that neck problem, we want to pray for you, whoever that is, on the left side of your neck. It's just like a really stiff neck. It's really hard for you to turn to the left. And then... I want to remind you of one of our sponsors here. I didn't do it the first hour, but I'll do it now. And that is the stem cell activation patches that I wear regularly. And most of you know that I used to have some neuropathy in my left leg and a corn on the bottom of my right foot. And I started wearing these patches, and you can learn more about them by the, I'll give you the website here in a second and then a phone number. But they're designed by a man who's a Christian, and there's several different types of patches that are activate your stem cells. When you hit 35, half of your stem cells are no longer active, and by the time you're 60, they're dormant. But these patches make them come back alive, and they're the only unspecified cells in your body that go to the area where they're needed the most. And so if you're interested in learning more about these, the website is whathaveyouheard.com. And that's where you can learn more about the actual stem cells. And then the number is 210-573-2900. 210-573-2900. And that person will either text, you can text them and say, I'm interested in the stem cells. You leave a message and they will get back to you. The stem cell activation patches. It's way cheaper than a lot of people get these stem cell shots. I believe this is are even more effective than those. And so if that's something that you would like to do, again, go to the website, whatehaveyouheard.com, and then also 210-573-2900. We have four lines open right now at 800-955-8200 if you have a prayer request. And we're going to continue for the next 40 minutes or so, reaching out across North America. We're on a number of stations. And remember, there's thousands praying for you when you call in. And so if you have a specific loved one that needs prayer and you want to pray with us for them, that's okay too. And again, just call that number, 1-800-955-8200. Let's go to Nancy, who's in Vancouver, British Columbia tonight. Hi, Nancy. Welcome to The Point Live.
14: Hi, Pastor Mike. Thank you for taking my call.
11: You're welcome.
14: How are you?
11: You know, I'm doing pretty good overall. It's interesting, you know, I pray for all these people. And at our men's group on Thursday, I was having a couple guys pray for me. I have a shoulder that's just, you know, it's probably like a 4 out of 10, but when I move on it and sleep on it the wrong way, I injured it starting a lawnmower and a weed eater a while back. And I think I just re-aggravated it. But, you know, I'm going to ask our listeners to pray for my right shoulder as well. So, you asked. And so you give me your perfect.
14: Sure.
11: Well, thank you. Well, what's going on? How can we pray for you?
14: Well, I'm phoning again for my friend Donna, who has been in pain for a long time, and she just doesn't understand why the Lord isn't healing her. And she's got pain in her pelvic area and in her back. It radiates from the pelvis around to the back. She lost her husband 2 years ago tomorrow, and I think that's really hard for her, too.
11: Of course.
14: But mainly it's this pain in her pelvic area and her back that's just so hard, and she just
11: When it started?
14: Well, she was nursing her husband for a long time because he had ALS. And so I think it started around that time because she was lifting him and doing all kinds of things to help him. So
11: Well, let's go ahead and pray. And
14: thank you.
11: Father, we lift up Donna to you. We come against trauma from taking care of her husband and her pelvis. And we command it to go. We say thank you for your healing fire, Lord. So we speak peace over her back. We command all pain, all oppression to go from Donna's back. in Jesus' name. Come, Holy Spirit, right now with your healing fire.
14: Yes.
11: And touch Donna. Encourage her, Lord.
14: Uh-huh.
11: I pray, Lord, if there's anything that she's believing that's not true, that you would eradicate it. And if there's any truth you want to release to her, speak it to her heart tonight, even as she's sleeping, through a dream, whatever it is. And I command any feelings of unworthiness, any lies that she's believing, to go in Jesus' name. Replace it with your truth, Lord. Help her to see how much you love her as your daughter. Hallelujah.
14: Yes.
11: Where the Spirit of the Lord is, there's freedom.
14: Yes, yes, there
11: is. Thank you, Jesus. I'm going to give a quick word of knowledge here, Nancy. There's someone with left ankle pain. It's swollen on the outside of the ankle. And who you are, it's very ginger to try and walk. You twisted it pretty hard. If that's you, dial 1-800-955-8200 so we can pray for you. Well, Nancy, we bless you, and I just pray that the Lord would continue to give you his insights, and as you hear his still small voice, you would be just blown away as you see what he's up to, and as you partner with him, that you would just be so thankful for the goodness of your Heavenly Father. In Jesus' name, we pray.
14: Oh, thank you, Pastor Mike. And Pastor Mike, which shoulder was it, your right or your left?
11: My right.
14: You're right. Oh, for sure.
11: It hurts just enough to where if I try to lay on it a funny way while I'm sleeping, it will wake me up, you know?
14: Yeah.
11: And I can still swing a golf club, so that's the weird thing. You know, it's like I can still hit the ball.
14: Yeah.
11: Yeah, but it's like inside my shoulder, and, you know, if I try to move it around too much, and like I can't lift up my arm as high as my left arm kind of thing. And so I'm not receiving it. And, you know, but stuff happens to those that have the gift of healing too. And, you know, we got to ask for prayer too, right? We all need each other.
14: For sure. Yep. Absolutely. Yeah. So I'll be praying for you.
11: Thank you. And be praying for our trip to Winnipeg coming up in August too. You know, I'll be driving right through Vancouver and flying out of Vancouver and on either WestJet or Air Canada. I guess you got a new airline up there now, eh?
14: Yeah, we do. Yeah, we do.
11: What's it called?
14: I wish you were coming to Vancouver.
11: Yeah, well, that up. I just have to have invitations. I have to have invitations to the right church that want me to come. And
14: would be so great. Yeah.
11: I could even bring a team with me. You know, just across the border, it'd be easy. So if you have a pastor or someone who would want me to come, and what I normally do when I come, I've been to Vancouver a number of times. I've ministered in several churches in Surrey and on the border right there in, I forget the names of the other suburbs. But what I do is I'll teach and then I'll pray for people and I'll get words of knowledge. And the Lord knows who's in the room, you know. And so maybe there's another pastor listening right now. You're in Vancouver. Go to our website, thepointlive.net, and you can contact me, Pastor Mike at thepointlive.net. I'd love to get your emails. And if you want to try to bring me up, you know, I'd love to come sometime and for a Friday night or something, or even a Sunday. So, well, very good, Nancy.
14: That would be so great.
11: Yeah, okay, be praying.
14: Well, thank
11: Cloverdale.
14: So much. Thank you for your prayers.
11: You're welcome. Have a good night.
14: Okay. God bless you. Good night.
11: Bless you too. Bye-bye. The number to get through tonight is 800-955-8200 if you'd like to have prayer tonight. You know, we're getting ready to celebrate our nation's 250th birthday next week on Saturday here in the U.S., and I was traveling in Europe about a month ago or so in May. And while I was in Oslo, Norway, and I didn't know this, but they were having their 214th celebration of their Independence Day or their founding as a country. And so we were right there in Oslo celebrating with all the Norwegians. I'm part Norwegian, I'm part German, and part Swedish. It was so fun to see all the people dressed in the traditional Norwegian garb. And we walked around. There was parades with bands and children playing. And it was just so much fun. We saw the king and queen of Norway in their castle. We happened to be staying right by that. And, of course, I was with my son. And he was blown away at the hotel buffet, you know, as far as the breakfast they had. It was so good. I mean, it was so good. All homemade stuff, you know. It's nice when you're traveling and have some good food and enjoy celebrating like that in Oslo. And so we get to celebrate 250 years of freedom coming up a week from today. And so it's going to be a great celebration for us Americans here and celebrating that 250 years. So I'm looking forward to that. Am I able to go to Rich right now? I believe I'm talking to my man, my producer. Go to Rich. Okay. Yes. Okay. I'm going to go ahead and talk to Rich, who is in Seattle. Hey, Rich, welcome to the Point Live.
15: Yeah, thank you. Thanks for being there.
11: You're welcome. What's going on tonight?
15: Yesterday, I was being seen by the doctor at a hospital, and they want me to come back this following Friday. And I guess he has some concern. He said he heard a murmur in my heart.
11: Okay. Were you listening earlier tonight? The woman's testimony who called in?
15: I think I heard most of the radio program, but I don't recall hearing that one.
11: Okay. Yeah, she was the first caller right at 8 o'clock here on the West Coast. She had, 2 weeks ago she called in, she had two heartbeats going on, and it happened to do with her heart, and she mentioned all the other symptoms, but she got completely healed. And for 74 years, she had this, she was born with it, and God completely healed her 2 weeks ago. And so I encourage her to go to the doctor, and because they are already, you know, gotten the different tests and proved that she had something, but now that it's gone, it would be great to give Jesus the glory and see it medically, because that's the only way you can explain what he did. So you don't feel anything specific, so you wouldn't even know if you got healed?
15: Well, I guess if the murmur was to continue. And the other thing is, I do have a couple symptoms that can go along with that.
11: Like what?
15: Going out of breath, you know, fairly easy.
11: Okay. Okay. How old are you, Richard?
15: Just about 80.
11: Okay. A young guy. Come on.
15: I know.
11: Yeah. I have a lot of friends in their 70s and 80s at church. I have a friend who's 85. He still travels all over the world. He's in great health. So, Father, we lift up Rich to you tonight. We come against any heart murmurs. We speak peace over his breathing. We command the lungs to be restored to where they were when he was 20 years old, Lord, to where he'd have energy and strength. We speak peace over his body from his head to his toes. And we say thank you that you have your hand on Rich tonight, even right now, and that his breathing would increase. And that he would have peace in his heart, Lord. And that, again, the murmur would stop in Jesus' name. Just say in Jesus' name.
15: In Jesus' name.
11: Hallelujah. You know, Rich, what I'm seeing for you, too, is that the Lord has his hand on you. It's interesting. I'm just going to tell you what I'm seeing. And then I sense I know what it is, but I'm seeing, like, a pencil. And you know how people have this phrase I'm going to sharpen my pencil a little bit more so it's sharp. And it has to do with, like, numbers or you know, just, you know, when you sharpen your pencil, you're like, I'm going to refigure this and get a better deal kind of thing. But what comes to mind when I say that, when I see a pencil?
15: You're asking me what comes to mind?
11: Yeah. Like, were you an accountant? Did you do anything drafting with a pencil? I don't know. I'm seeing a pencil. Mm-hmm. It's really sharp, and it represents something.
15: Well, I know I don't do with numbers, but I've always had a more usage for a pencil because of the eraser. You know, because I hardly ever use a pen. I use a pencil. That's all I can relate with, you know, because of the eraser.
11: Okay. There you go. Well, there's something about that, your attention to detail, and yeah. You know, here's another phrase that I'm hearing, and you can look this up later if you want to, but you're unassuming. In other words, you don't go into a situation with everything figured out and, like, telling everyone what they're supposed to do. You're humble, and God has his hand on you, and you're well-liked because you care about people. And those people really care about you because they see Christ in you. And I see the Lord increasing those relationships. And this is a funny phrase. You got to get out more and talk to people. And for you, it's a natural thing. And as you share the testimony of God touching you, there's other people that are going to say, wait a second, I want what Rich has. And so I bless you with that. I'm just seeing that in the spirit. And so feel free to call back in and let us know how that goes. So.
15: Yeah. following about the pencil, you asked me about the pencil.
11: Yeah.
15: It makes a lot of sense to me. There's a pattern.
11: Okay.
15: Thank you, Jesus.
11: No, you're welcome. Yeah, when he shows me something, yeah. Well, bless you too, Richard. We'll continue to be praying for you. I'll ask our listeners to be praying for your lungs and your heart, and feel free to give us an update, okay?
15: Okay, yes.
11: Thanks for listening on KGNW locally in Seattle. Have a good night.
15: Good night. Thank you. Thank you.
11: Bye-bye. You're welcome. Let's go from Seattle to Chicago, where Carl's been on hold for a little bit. Hey, Carl, welcome to The Point Live.
16: Hi.
11: What's going on with you tonight?
16: Hi, that heel. I'd like to claim that. I believe you're talking to me. My left heel is just throbbing pain, and I'm a very active physical job. I've run a window cleaning business. I'm doing these wonderful seniors, and it is hard for me to walk. That left heel, I put pressure on it, and it is just... It's excruciating. It's so hard to walk.
11: What kind of business did you say? Working with seniors?
16: I'm a window cleaner. Yeah, I run a window.
11: Oh, window cleaner. Okay.
16: Yeah, and I'm doing some seniors, and 540,000 windows. I'm there all summer, but I need this heel so I can bring glory to those windows so those seniors can enjoy.
11: Amen. And in between 1 and 10, how high is the pain in your heel?
16: When I go to work, it's okay, but then by the end, it's like a 10. I can't even walk on it.
11: Okay, and how old are you, Carl?
16: I said 45.
11: Yeah, that's too young to have heel pain.
16: It's just, I looked online, and it's that one, you know, you get it once in a life. It's that right in that heel pain and the fatty part. Maybe those stem cells. I look into your product you were talking about.
11: Yeah, well, it helped me tremendously.
16: I'll take the Lord too, because he just does it overnight. Amen. He does it in an instant.
11: Yeah,
16: he's better.
11: He can do whatever he wants. He could use that because it's a Christian guy that developed this, and you know, he heard from the Holy Spirit, and it's helping hundreds of thousands of people all over the world. It's in like 80 countries.
16: Glory, glory.
11: Anyway, let me pray for you about this first.
16: I
11: Father, we just say thank you for your hand. and what you're doing here, Lord. Carl's Amen. Heal. We command all tenderness, all pain to go in Jesus' name. We pray that you allow him to not even have any pain after he's done with his work. And I pray, Father, that if it's something as simple as a new shoes, that you'd show him that. If it's something that new shoes wouldn't help, that you'd show him that. And then that you take away the oppression. In Acts 10:38, Carl, it says that Jesus went around healing all those who were oppressed by the devil.
16: Yes. And I rebuke those authority. Amen. I receive Jesus.
11: Tell me about your relationship with your mom.
16: It's good. It's okay. Good. It's been
11: better. Still alive?
16: Yeah. Yep. And we're okay. Bring glory to the Lord. And we love Pastor Allen. She's obsessed with Pastor Allen on YouTube. She's doing a King David series. She can't stop talking about it.
11: Okay.
16: She's doing great. Awesome. Yeah. Yeah. We are ripping apart principalities in that home. Freaking glory.
11: That's good.
16: Angels coming to this house.
11: Was she emotionally available to you as you were growing up?
16: No, not at all. I was like basically raised by a pack of wolves.
11: Yeah. That's what I just heard. And so we're just going to put your hand on your heart.
16: I'm driving,
11: Yeah.
16: I'll be home in 2 minutes. But I got it there. I got it.
11: Lord, we just bless Carl's heart right now, and we command any trauma from the emotional lack that he didn't have growing up to go in Jesus' name. And that he'd release healing in his side of his heart even right now. Thank you, Jesus.
16: Thank you, Jesus.
11: To where he would hear your still small voice on how much he's loved for just being Carl.
16: He's Hallelujah. So great. We're not worthy.
11: Hallelujah.
16: Hallelujah.
11: You know, the other thing that I'm hearing for you is, this is a funny word. The Lord wants you to put him on your calendar.
16: Okay.
11: And start what setting some appointments with him just to listen to him.
16: I do
11: it's
16: that
11: no so agenda.
16: Much.
11: What's that?
16: I do that so much already.
11: Okay.
16: I saw you on
11: like a retreat or like I saw you on a retreat. Like I used to live in the Midwest. I'm from Palatine. But okay. I went to school down in Indiana and at Purdue. And I would go down to this place just south of there. And most people don't know this, but there's rivers in Indiana that there's cliffs that go 300-400 feet in the air. It looks like almost like a little Colorado or something.
16: I didn't know that.
11: I would go down to these places. There's state parks down there, and there'd be no one around, and I would just go for a walk with the Lord, and he would speak to me.
16: Oh, yeah, I love that. Oh, yeah.
11: And so I just saw you in one of those places, and it says in the scriptures, Jesus would withdraw to a lonely place and meet with the Lord.
16: Okay. I see what he says to me. Okay, I understand. I received conclusion. I understand. I get it.
11: Yeah, and he's going to speak to you in that, and especially about this thing with your heart. And I sense, believe it or not, that it's related to your feet. And No, it's not him. Again, Jesus went around healing all those who were oppressed by the devil. An open door because of what your mom went through, the trauma she went through, and the evil one was trying to pass it down generationally to you.
16: Yeah, he couldn't kill me, and I'm flipping this house upside down. He's mad at me,
11: Amen.
16: But he can't hear
11: Amen.
16: Me.
11: Yeah.
16: He's trying. They gave up. They tried to be killing me in my sleep with the vibration on the chest, and people will tell you that's not, you know, so it's not. It's the spirit. And it's funny because when they can't kill you, they get really upset, you know.
11: Well, that's the spiritual battle that we're in.
16: They absorb you, you know. They wait for you to sin so they can have access. But if you're out of sin, I mean, no one's out of total sin. But,
11: no,
16: you know,
11: that's why we
16: come.
11: Yeah, that's why we have communion and
17: we celebrate Jesus' death all the time, you know, so that we can walk in forgiveness and take hold of the shed blood, you know, that he's given us.
18: Working. They're just waiting for you to sin so they can devour you.
17: And again, it's a spiritual battle. It's the spiritual battle we live in. And as we persevere like you are, that's when we overcome, right? Come on.
18: Amen. That's right. That's right.
17: I got a couple people holding. I'm going to need to go to them. I bless you, Carl. Give us an update on your heel, man. There's something related to this.
18: I felt the tingle when you were talking. I felt heat and spiraling heat just, you know, getting there.
17: Amen. Amen. Well, give us an update like in a couple weeks. Okay?
18: All right. Thank you.
17: Okay. Bless you. Have a good night.
18: Thank you. I'll pray for your shoulder. Thank you.
17: I appreciate it. Okay. Bye-bye.
18: Bye-bye.
17: So he was listening on WYLL in Chicago, which is one of our large stations. We're going to go to Chris in Winnipeg, then back to Illinois here. Alex is in Elmhurst, Illinois in a minute. But let's go to Chris in Winnipeg. Hey, Chris.
19: Hello,
17: welcome to the
19: Point Live.
17: Yeah, what's
19: How
17: going on?
19: Well, good. I'm just going to ask you to pray simply. Are we okay?
17: Yeah.
19: The volume's okay and all that? Okay. I'm here with my two nephews, my nephew Sky and my cousin's son, Isaiah. So we're
17: going
19: to go for a pizza here. Today,
17: guys.
19: Hi, Pastor Mike. So, Pastor Mike, Long Plain. Now, Long Plain generally uses this big coach that we bought, that we just purchased. We're starting to get prosperous. Okay, so we're getting prosperous. We own a few hotels and, you know, other kinds of things that are happening. And
17: just so I can tell our American listeners, Long Plain is a First Nations tribe in how far north of Winnipeg, an hour?
19: Well, it's about 35 minutes southeast. Well, you got to go on the number one highway west.
17: Oh, you're on one. Okay, I didn't know it was down there. I thought it was up towards the north. Okay. Anyway, when you said Long Plain, you lost everyone. You know, I know you've called in before, but I'm just making sure everyone's tracking with us. So, do you guys have a casino as well? Is that how you're making some of the money?
19: No. Well, no, there's VLTs, but that's not the. We're doing a lot of business in the hotel business and it's
17: hotels
19: royalty, and we're linking up with different. Entrepreneurs and businesses and stuff like that.
17: Awesome. Well, that's what I'm going to be teaching on when I come to Winnipeg in the end of August on the Apostolic Entrepreneur, and I'm going to be praying for blessings. So make sure you guys get some people there that I can pray for. It'll be awesome.
19: We will. Here's the thing. I mentioned that I was chosen to do the settlement for the healing fund.
17: Yeah.
19: For the Gary McLean. Legacy fund was chosen by
17: the tribe.
19: By Gary McLean himself and Kenny Young to do the oral statement in court. It's in the scriptures. I mean, it's in the transcripts. So, but what I need to do is we need to pray because a lot of the times, nine times out of ten. This big coach that we just purchased is usually generally used for people to go to powwows or other events like elders get to go on trips and stuff. But you
17: so
19: know,
17: you're asking they can use any, it to go to the court when you're speaking?
19: No. What I'm looking at is that's already over. But the thing what I'm looking at is you know, there's only three types of people you're gonna kind of meet in Tribal Nation, First Nation communities, right? Is either traditional, cultural, spiritual, or Christian.
17: Okay.
19: So, but there's a fine line to being a Christian. I'll tell you that.
17: Right. Yeah. No, I know a little bit about the powwows. And the lodges and stuff because of our tribes here locally. And and I have friends that are there, you know, and they learn a lot, you know, as far as, you know, anyway, I won't get into it. So you want me to just pray for the people?
19: Well, yeah, for the people, yeah, for favored, for God's favor to come down so that mm-hmm. we can use that that coach and be treated equally so that we can be going to these
17: conferences,
19: you know, large
17: or whatever
19: events, large events, these conferences, these revivals. Yeah. Like those
17: Amen.
19: Are the type of things we're gonna have a Jesus.
17: I get it.
19: Jesus 2026, and you know in
17: it.
19: Thunder Bay there's one, and you know that's
17: okay.
19: where we need to be.
17: I love Thunder Bay. That's a beautiful town.
19: Yeah.
17: Okay.
19: So
17: let's pray.
19: Let's pray.
17: Everybody, Father, we just
19: let's
17: say
19: pray.
17: Thank you. We say thank you, Lord,
19: thank
17: for
19: you,
17: Chris and his nephews
19: thank
17: and the
19: you,
17: kids
19: Jesus.
17: There, and we pray, Lord, that you would speak clearly. To the leaders of the Long Plain Nation, Lord, in allowing Christians to not only use this coach, but you would use it, Father, as a place of revival on the way to these meetings, a place of conviction, a place of stirring people's hearts to know you even more. And I pray for godly men and women using the finances that are coming in through the hotels for your kingdom. And that those that are understanding how you want to bless and bring favor to the nation would be the ones who are in charge, Lord, and they would be good stewards of your resources.
19: Bring glory to your name.
17: And just bless Sky, and was it Jeremiah?
19: Isaiah.
17: Isaiah. We bless Sky and Isaiah, Lord. Give them hearts for you.

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6: I'd like to request a prayer for my right shoulder.
7: Because, okay.
6: I overdid it with hammer curls, you know, working out late last summer, early last fall. And
7: okay.
6: So what happens is that, unlike other joints, you know, I learned through my chiropractor, you've got to rest your shoulder. You know, because those are the muscles in the body. You know, so mm-hmm. I've been resting them, and it's 90%, you know, gone. And every once in a while, when somebody gives me a firm handshake, you know, I could feel, because again, these are hammer curls. The pain extends from the thumb all the way up to the forearm and up into the shoulder. And like I said, it's mostly gone. But the thing is, I'm thinking, Lord, okay, enough is enough. You know, can we hurry up with this healing? Because I want to resume, you know, normal activities.
7: Right, and, right.
6: That's
7: no,
6: it.
7: I get it. Oh, absolutely. Let's pray. And
6: all right.
7: Lord, we just say thank you that you have your hand on Alex, that he desires to see complete freedom from the trauma of these hammer curls in his shoulder. We pray, Lord, take away all trauma, all pain, all oppression in that shoulder, and replace it with your peace, Lord. We speak peace over the ligaments, nerve endings, the muscles. And just give them wisdom on how to take care of that, Lord, as well. And I just say thank you how you're removing that from my shoulder as well, the pain from the trauma from starting up that lawnmower and the weed eater and
6: yes, Lord.
7: And re-aggravating something that happened to me a while back. And so we just command that pain to go and that you'd heal me as well. And I agree together with all our listeners for Alex, too. And we bless him, and we say thank you for his hand on your life, your hand on his life, in Jesus' name. How long have you lived in Elmhurst?
6: 4 years now, and before that, Naperville.
7: Okay.
6: Yeah,
7: you know, I've seen that all that area grow so much over the, you know, I moved to Palatine from Mount Prospect in 1973. And so I've seen that whole area. You know, there wasn't even an interstate down there in Naperville yet back then.
6: Right.
7: And it was just basically like maybe 20,000 people in Naperville back in the 70s, you know. Same with Palatine. You know, it was probably like 22,000. Now it's like 80,000, I think, maybe even 100. I don't know.
6: Right.
7: I haven't been back in Palatine too much, but I still have a lot of friends there and family out in Cary. But anyway, we have a lot of listeners there in the Chicago area, and you know, once I lived out here in Seattle, it's a nice place to go back to visit, but I love living out here in the sense of the beauty of the mountains and the ocean and the weather. You know, it's a lot milder. Like, it's rare for us even to get an inch of snow in the winter. So
6: wow.
7: Yeah, so because we're near the ocean, even though we're so far north. You know, it's just we're blessed. So anyway, all my Canadian friends are like, what? You guys don't get snow down there?
6: That's what I was thinking.
7: yeah. Because you know how much snow they get up in like Winnipeg and other places or people are listening. I'm just going to do this while I got you on the air, Alex. There's someone who has pain in their outside left knee, and so they're not going to have time to call in because we're almost done. But we just speak peace over people's knees and the left side, and we command all pain to go right now. Cartilage, come into agreement. Replace the cartilage if it needs to be, Lord. But take away the pain in the left side of that left knee. In Jesus' name we pray. Amen.
6: Amen. Wow. Well, thank you very much, Pastor Mike, and I will be continuing to pray for your right shoulder also.
7: I appreciate it. I

0: really do. So.
1: And like I said, and just as an FYI, my chiropractor and I guess chiropractors in general have been very helpful with that.
0: Yeah, I actually thought about it the other day. So I haven't been to one in a while, but I used to have some friends there in Hoffman Estates that were chiropractors. So,
1: Oh, okay.
0: well, very good, Alex.
1: Oh,
0: God bless you.
1: great.
0: You have a good
1: God
0: rest of
1: bless
0: the
1: you,
0: weekend,
1: Pastor
0: okay?
1: Mike. All
0: Okay, thank
1: right.
0: you.
1: You too, Pastor Mike.
0: Bye-bye. He's listening on CHVN, I'm sorry, on WYLL in Chicago. And I'm going to ask my producer because I can see him. What do we have, 2 minutes left right now, roughly? Okay. So I'll finish up and then tell me when I have like 30 seconds here. I just want to remind our listeners, Psalm 34. It says, and this is this, there's so many good verses in this. Come, my children, listen to me. I will teach you the fear of the Lord. Whoever of you loves life and desires to see many good days, keep your tongue from evil and your lips from speaking lies. The eyes of the Lord are on the righteous, and his ear is attentive to their cry. The face of the Lord is against those who do evil, to cut off the memory of them from the earth. And then you've heard this before. The Lord is close to the brokenhearted and saves those who are crushed in spirit. So if that's you, read Psalm 34. If you're going through a tough time, remember he's there in the middle of our troubles. Worship him for who he is. And he protects all his bones. Not one of them will be broken. Evil will slay the wicked, the foes of the righteous be condemned. The Lord redeems his servants. No one will be condemned who takes refuge in him. There's that word again. Take refuge in the Lord. And so we have 30 seconds left now, roughly. 1 minute? Okay. So give me hand signals when you're ready. I can't hear all the music and everything on my end with how we're doing it, but the fact that I can see my producer, who's down in Seattle, and I'm in my living room, believe it or not, in Arlington, Washington, which works out pretty well. But I appreciate each one of you. Thank you for praying. Thank you for giving to this radio broadcast. I have a whole company that I own and run, and but yet it's nice to see when we get givers and people supporting us. And so our website is thepointlive.net, and just remember the PO box is the one to send to. We're going to get it straightened out. We'll still get it at the address that's given here at the end of the broadcast. But go to that website, thepointlive.net. And we have 5 seconds and we're almost done. And so God bless you all until next Saturday night. This is Pastor Mike Sackman here at The Point Live. You guys are awesome. Bye-bye.
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9: With SRN News, I'm Ron Taylor. Tensions are high in Venezuela as the death toll rises to 1,430. After two powerful earthquakes struck 3 days ago, families have reported that 68,900 people are still missing. Many civilians are leading search efforts, frustrated by what they see as an inadequate government response. International rescue teams continue to join the effort with 17 flights, bringing over 1,600 rescue workers yesterday. The disaster is a major challenge for acting President Delcy Rodriguez. The capital's main airport is damaged, complicating aid delivery. The military says it had struck 10 targets in Iran at President Trump's direction, continuing a string of attacks that have shaken the war's uneasy ceasefire. The military said in a post on X that Iran had a chance to honor the ceasefire, but elected not to when forces attacked a ship near the Strait of Hormuz earlier Saturday. This is SRN News.
10: Shalom, beloved. 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
11: I'm as lost as everybody else. I'm still looking. I'm still searching. Hi, this is Lon Solomon, and this is what Billy Joel said at the close of his documentary, And So It Goes. You know, Billy is right. Everyone is born lost, looking and searching for something to fill the hole inside of us that only God can fill. This is why Jesus said, "Come to me, and I will give you rest. You will find peace for your soul." Hey, if you're still looking, look in the right place, the Lord Jesus. 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
13: 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We're here to share the good news of the gospel of Jesus Christ and what his body, the church, is doing to spread this good news in the Washington, D.C. metro area, including Northern Virginia, Maryland, and D.C. As Jesus said in John 17, "Father, that they may be one, just as we are one." Welcome to Good News for the City.
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15: 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My name is Brian Bales, and I have the privilege to come into your radio, smart speaker, computer, however you're hearing this show, just for a little bit of time and talk to you about what matters most. It is the gospel. As we say here on this show, it is that good news that makes a way. And today on the show, we're joined by an old friend of the show, Aaron Graham. He is founder and lead pastor of the District Church. It is a thriving multicultural congregation in Washington, D.C. It represents more than 80 nations. And for over 15 years now, he's pastored there in the heart of our nation's capital, discipling a generation to follow Jesus with courage and conviction. You can find out more about his church by going to districtchurch.org. But we're going to talk to him today a little bit about his church, but more about a recent book that he has authored called Unshakable Faith, How to Stand Firm in a Culture of Lies. And today is the first part of a two-part episode, so make sure to join us next week as well. And in the book, here's one of the things that Aaron argues, that one of the greatest threats to Christianity today is not actually, like many people believe, the persecution from the outside, the church, but actually subtle compromises within it. So with that, Aaron, thanks for joining me today.
16: Brian, it's great to be on with you. Thanks for all you do to help encourage the body of Christ.
15: Very kind of you to say that. I think every pastor that I know, and I know that you would say that I'm a pastor first before I am an author. I think every pastor has had moments in their life are like, should I take what I've said verbally or what I'm learning and putting down in a different form? However, not every pastor takes the opportunity to do that, or not every pastor is actually called by God to do that. But there is a moment when it goes from what's in your head or maybe what came out of the pulpit to writing on a computer, I almost said in pen, like old school, and getting published in the way like your book does, there's usually something that's a catalytic scenario that brings it to the forefront. Was that so to you? I mean, what led you to write this book?
16: Absolutely. Well, it was like Jeremiah said, fire shut up in my bones. I was weary of holding it in. It was an act of obedience. This book really is a manifesto. It's a bold call to the church to wake up and to address the spiritual drift that we see happening among so many people. But I had to really pray on this for many years because I'm a recovering people pleaser. I'm a bridge builder, harmony seeker. And so this book gets a little spicy at times. And so I really had to pray into that. But ultimately, it was about obeying God's call on my life. And I've just seen too many friends, colleagues in ministry, even people in our church, people right here in DC, who are upwardly mobile professionally. They're very educated, well-meaning, but they become downwardly mobile spiritually over time. And I began to just see a pattern of spiritual drift over and over. And as I zoomed out, I realized, like, this isn't just a thing I'm seeing in DC. It's like this next generation is either in revival or retreat. Mm-hmm. So the next generation's leaning in like never before. Gen Z is attending church more than any other generation on the weekends. But we also see a lot of people deconstructing and drifting from their faith. So more people have left the church in the last 25 years in America than came to faith in the first and second Great Awakening and Billy Graham Crusades combined. Mm-hmm. Mass exodus from Christian faith among what would probably be considered nominal Christians who were kind of on the fence anyways. But now for the first time in U.S. history, more people don't go to church than do go to church. And I think my experience just resonated with a lot of people where even if you're leaning into your faith, you're listening in right now, you know, a family member, maybe a child, a friend who at one point was more vibrant in their faith, more active in their faith, more active in church, but over time slowly drifted. And what I wanted to do was to write a book to help prevent the drift.
15: Yeah.
16: So how do you discern those signs within you? How do you discern it around you so that the 23-year-old that moves to DC, that's highly educated, that lands that great job, who does consider themselves a believer, doesn't wake up in their 30s or 40s, realize they're not even raising their kids in the church or active in their faith anymore? That's what I wanted to ultimately prevent. And so it's really about how to stand firm in a culture of lies.
15: So let's talk about drift for a moment. As you were just sharing your heart in what led you to lead this, I was reminded of, now that I've reached past my 40s, one of the things that happens a lot as I go through my past social media, are there pictures of me when I was younger with kids, people at church, whatever it might be. And I have that moment, like I just had it this morning, truthfully. I said to my wife, man, look how young I was there. And I realized that as I'm aging, it is not nearly as apparent that I'm getting gray or whatever other things might happen
17: in the moment than it is I look up 10 years later and go, oh my word, there's been so much change. And I reminds me of some of the things you're talking about here, that the movement and drift away from our foundation of faith oftentimes is a subtle long-term scenario wherein it's hard to perceive maybe in the moment, but you look up X amount of times later and it seems obvious. As you think about that analogy, I think you agree with it based upon what I know about your book, is how does that occur? We understand how it occurs in our DNA. It just gets older, but how does that occur in our faith typically and it erodes over time?
16: Yeah, I think we can all relate to something happening slowly, subtly without realizing it. It's sort of like a boat out in the water with no anchor, even with no breeze. No breeze, no anchor will drift. A boat out in the water with no anchor and no breeze will drift. It's just the reality. And it's the same thing in our faith if we're not intentional about cultivating it. And I think that what happens, I talk in the book about the progression from doubt to deconstruction to denial, and how that progression can happen very subtly and very slowly. Like, nobody just wakes up one day and is like, I'm going to abandon my Christian faith and no longer in the church, and I don't really care about raising my kids in the church. Like, it's always slow and subtle. And that's how the enemy works. He always mixes truth with lies. He disguises himself as an angel of light. And so we have to be discerning. So doubt, to have doubt is part of the normal Christian experience. I mean, it's part of the human experience, honestly. It's like to have questions like, God, why is this happening in my life? Why am I experiencing this suffering? Why are other people experiencing this suffering? And that's the normal part of the human experience. It's I believe, help my unbelief. And I think church and we as families, we need to be, as it says in the book of Jude, merciful to those who doubt. Because even if you're not struggling with that doubt, there's probably a time in your life where you did or you will struggle with that same question. So we need to be merciful to those who doubt. But then doubt, when we center our doubts, can turn into deconstruction. Deconstruction is the process of dismantling your beliefs, maybe beliefs that you were raised with. And sometimes people have experienced some trauma, some really bad theology, depending on where you were around. And so you kind of need to rebuild on a more Christ-centered biblical foundation. And so that sometimes needs to happen. The problem is there's a lot of people deconstructing right now, and they're not reconstructing on a biblical foundation. They're not processing that with godly people in their life. And so when that happens, and deconstruction can be a cover for just wanting to sin, wanting to justify an immoral lifestyle. And so when that happens over time, deconstruction can turn into denial. The book of Jude says to those who are deconstructing, show mercy mixed with fear. This is like yellow card. This is like, hey, we need to be aware, mercy, because, you know, maybe somebody went through a really hard experience in their life, and we need to care and love that person, but mixed with fear, meaning like this could be going down the wrong direction if it's not here.
17: Yeah.
16: So that's, and then that can lead into denial over time, and to denial, the book of Jude says, snatch them from the fire. This is like have an intervention meeting. This is life or death. It's serious. And so what I'm trying to do in this book is to help us become aware earlier of these lies that we believe that can cause people to deconstruct their faith.
17: We're talking here today on the show with Pastor Aaron Graham. He is the lead pastor and founding pastor of District Church in Washington, D.C., and author of a new book, Unshakable Faith, How to Stand Firm in a Culture of Lies. You can get that anywhere you do buy your books. And in that book, you highlight a set of cultural lies, things that around us, maybe sometimes even very close near us or inside of us, that we buy into, that weaken our faith. Highlight some of those. So we'll dig into some of those. But for the people who might be listening, like, hey, what would he be expressing in this book that may draw me into actually getting a physical copy?
16: Yeah, there's seven specific lies that I go through in the book that Christians are being tempted to believe today. And so, like, one of them is church is optional. So in C.S. Lewis's book, The Screwtape Letters, Screwtape is writing to Wormwood, the junior devil, and he's saying, you know, basically what you should do, if you can't keep the Christian out of the church, then you should send them all over the city and neighborhood looking for the perfect church, because the quest for the perfect church will turn them into a critic rather than a pupil. And so this just thing of church shopping, of looking for the perfect church and then not really landing somewhere where you can have Christ-centered community, where you can be loved, where you can be challenged. And I see this happened a lot, and we all saw this kind of coming out of COVID, where folks were online for a long time and then a lot of people just didn't come back, or mm-hmm. a lot of folks in this region are new to the area, moving in and out of the city, and it's very easy to look for the perfect church. Of course, we know a perfect church doesn't exist. There's healthy churches and unhealthy churches, but that's one of the lies. Other lies, like the Bible is outdated or enemies must be canceled. And these lies can turn into real identities, and mm-hmm. they can really keep us away from God.
17: I want to go back to just for a moment, the one you mentioned about church. Obviously, I'm a pastor just like you. And I think when I talk about this, some people can find it to be somewhat self-serving. They're like, of course you want us to come and to gather. This is what you do on the weekend, or that sort of thing. And I know many pastors can get an unhealthy sense of identity from people gathering together instead of coming from Jesus Christ. We all can do that in that way. When we look at what God called us to do more as an identity than living out our identity through what God called us to do. But how do we as people draw that fine line to know the difference when someone's looking for a church and they're trying to make sure that at some level they can be a proper consumer, but not be a consumer first, but also be a contributor to the body? Maybe another way to say it is, obviously we're telling people, you don't walk into a church that's deeply unhealthy and go, oh, it doesn't matter, it's unhealthy, I'm just going to sit here and do nothing about it and say, well, it's a hospital, everyone's broken. And that is true. There's a too far in one direction, but there's also this idea of saying, okay, well, since it doesn't fit everything I need up front, maybe I shouldn't be here. I'm sure that you've met people, you've engaged people. If you're like me, you've had people leave your community and come into community with that sort of bent that in some ways might be well-intentioned, but I don't believe it all is the intent of what you're trying to communicate.
16: Yeah, I do think it's very important for us to be excited about the church we go to and love our church, because if you're not excited about it, you're not going to give, you're not going to serve, you're not going to get involved. And so I think that's important. But I do think we have been trained in our Western consumeristic culture to treat church sometimes in our desire to find a church similar to how we are looking for a product. Mm-hmm. I think some of that can be very unhealthy, and it can be very self-centered at the end of the day. And so I think we need to be discerning. We want to be in a place where we want to raise our kids and build relationships and that we trust the leadership. But I think what I'm trying to talk about is making sure that we have a revelation first and foremost of God's plan to use his church to advance the kingdom of God, that's God's plan A. Like, he decided to use his church, and that's our school of formation. And when we isolate ourselves, particularly over the long haul, from that, it really does compromise our discipleship. You know, these CrossFit gyms are really, really popular, at least here in DC, and a lot of folks in our church are members of them. And it's crazy because these CrossFit gyms cost, like, at least here in DC, it's like $220 or more a month to join. And these gyms have basically no equipment. They're really small. They don't have a nice locker room or shower room or anything like that. But people pay like a lot of money every month to join CrossFit when you can download the workout online. It's free. Mm-hmm. Like, you can do it at home for free. Why are people joining CrossFit? It's because of community.
17: Right.
16: It's because of that experience. Like, I'll go to this nasty gym to be able to have that community and be challenged. And I think that's how the local church, it's like the local church, yeah, you can have, you can enter into a relationship with Jesus apart from the church, but you can't grow in your relationship with Christ apart from the church. Mm-hmm. And so that's one of the things I unpack in the book.
17: There's a somewhat tongue-in-cheek saying I've heard before, maybe you have as well, a vegan in a CrossFit walk into a room, how do you know? Because they tell you as soon as they enter.
18: That's all they talk about.
17: And in some ways, as a church, those are the types of things where, like, this is what you want to do. But one of the, I think, interesting things is even if maybe someone finds a community, a church that does that, one of the cultural lies you talk about is, well, we don't talk about that. Your faith should be private. It's okay to talk about CrossFit. It's okay to talk about veganism. Certainly, you know, there are many other things that are on our bingo card of things we're saying okay to talk about. But let's keep our faith over here in a different parking lot. Why is that idea so destructive to our spiritual growth?
16: Yeah, this idea that faith is private, of course it's personal. God wants to have a personal relationship with us. Private meaning it's only contained to one part of our life. Like, it's just like what I do on Sunday, but I don't talk about my faith in the workplace. I don't talk about my faith with my neighbors or in my social setting. And I think that leads to this becoming a lukewarm Christian. Mm-hmm. That's what Jesus talks about in the letter to the church in Laodicea in Revelation chapter 3. He's like, I'd rather you be hot or cold. If you're lukewarm, I'll spit you out. And I think we're in a crisis where many have received Jesus as Savior, but have not committed to following him as Lord. And so this really being about the Lordship of Christ. And one of the ways that we really know whether Jesus is Lord of every area of our life is whether we're willing to talk about our Christian faith in every area of our life. Mm-hmm. And it's going to look different for us depending on how we're wired personality-wise.
17: Right.
16: I think it's very comfortable for us to just have our Sunday morning faith and not really integrate our faith in every other area of our life. And that leads us to becoming lukewarm. Mm-hmm. A lukewarm faith will not cause the next generation to lean in. It's not the kind of faith that our kids, our teenagers want to have. They're looking for something strong that can help them be able to stand firm in their classroom today in the midst of the culture they're being raised in. And so lukewarm won't work. And that's why we've got to be bold about sharing our faith in every area of our life.
17: You know, I need to have you back on the show for a whole nother conversation around this misnomer that because we're not gifted at something, we can't do something. We can talk about without being gifted at CrossFit really, really well. It's part of understanding how certain things work. I love the things I've seen already in your book. I look forward to reading the whole thing in the future. Again, talking to Aaron Graham here on the show, pastor, District Church, Washington, D.C., author of the book Unshakable Faith, How to Stand Firm in a Culture of Lies. You've talked about some of the lies of the seven that you mentioned. Another one that we don't have time, at least in this episode, to get to expressive individualism. But I want to connect the dots back to something that you mentioned earlier on about being anchored in drifting. It's my experience, I don't know if your experience is the same, that our spiritual development is one of, if the not the only place in often believers' lives where it lacks intentionality. They think about their career. They have a career path. They have intentionality. They have an education. They think, I have to be intentional for this to move this direction. Certainly, we go back to CrossFit. I've got to be intentional for my cholesterol to stay down, go down, whatever it might be in the health. But there's something I think uniquely deceitful about the idea that we can just sort of drift our way into spiritual growth. And so you talk about in this book the role of Scripture, specifically in how it helps believers stay anchored, especially when we're trying to discern between truth, capital T, the stuff revealed by God, and what the culture presents as a plausible alternative, which is a fancy way of saying lie. But it feels better when you say plausible alternative and the expectations that culture has in us. How do people then stay anchored? What do you want to share with them about that?
16: Yeah, well, underneath all seven of these lies is really the issue of, and the question of, authority. Who has authority in my life? Am I allowing God to have authority in my life? Am I allowing Scripture to have authority in my life? Or have I really believed the secular lie that I am my own authority at the end of the day, that, you know, my truth is the ultimate truth? And that's affected us more than we think. And I saw it over and over here in DC, pastoring a bunch of young people who had the temptation, I think is the temptation of every generation, is to pick and choose which parts of the Bible that we want to embrace and quietly dismiss the rest. And, you know, I grew up in a church that never talked about God's heart for the poor. And I started reading Scripture in high school and I started, wow, like, it's over and over, like, God's heart for the poor, the widow, the orphan, the stranger. It's like what led me to do urban ministry and ultimately plant District Church. But I think that other, and I see it among young people today, at least in the city, that they want to skip over what God says about marriage, around gender, around sexuality, around God's plan for the family. And that stuff gets overlooked. Mm-hmm. And I think when we do that, I used to think it was just like about an issue downstream, like poverty or sexuality. But what I realized was that a lot of people were, it wasn't just about that. It was about something further upstream. And that over time, some people were saying, well, Jesus might not be the only way. He's maybe just a way. Or did Jesus really have to die in our place on the cross? Is Jesus really returning to judge the living and the dead? And some of these core biblical doctrines really get compromised. And what you end up doing is strip the gospel of its saving power because you begin to believe these progressive theological lies. And so that's, the Bible is outdated, is this sense that people say, you know what, like the people who wrote the Bible 2000 years ago, they didn't understand what we're facing today. The things our generation's facing, the injustice today. And it's like, no, there's some things, our human depravity, our need for a savior, the reality of what Christ has done, that is true yesterday, today, and forevermore. God doesn't change. And so that is a real lie. And it's really about authority, not just the authority of scripture, but mm-hmm. the authority of God. Am I allowing somebody to speak into my life to not think that I know what's best all the time?
17: Yeah, I've often heard said this, that the enemy just wraps an old version of an old lie in a new version, making you think it's a new truth. You know, like, oh, they don't know what it's like. And I'm like, sure, they don't know what it's like to live in 2026 in Washington, D.C. But man, I don't think that living in AD 65, when Paul was writing to people dealing with the Roman Empire, was really a cakewalk either. But that's a discussion for another time. Hey, before I let you go on this episode today, if people have a chance to pick up your book and look at it and read it, what is the heart behind what you want them to walk away? One message, if it's possible, so to speak, to distill.
16: Where the church steps back, the culture steps in. And basically, if you don't disciple your kids, the world will. Mm-hmm. And for so long, I backed up when I saw people beginning to believe these lies. And I realized, you know what? No, we have a responsibility, not just as pastors and leaders, but as parents and mentors, to actively disciple people into the truth of the gospel. And we need to be discerning about the subtle ways that the enemy is trying to deceive Christians today. Mm-hmm. And so that would be my challenge, encouragement, is to lean in, unpack what these lies are, begin to discern, are you seeing them in yourself or in others? And how do you then live with conviction around the truth, but also compassion and love to those around you?
17: Amen and amen. Well, we've been talking today on this episode of Good News for the City with Pastor Aaron Graham. He is the lead and founding pastor of the District Church. And if you're listening to this radio show, there's a good chance you're right here in the Washington metro area. And certainly if you do not have a church home, one of the things that this book will remind us we all need, and you're within a close distance of the District Church, I encourage you, check it out. You will be encouraged. Again, not a perfect place, but a place going and moving towards the perfect one, Jesus Christ. District Church, if I can say that better, .org is where you can find him. You can, of course, find out more about Aaron Graham there, or go to Aaron Graham, that's A-A-R-O-N, GrahamDC.com, or just hang out until next week, because next week we're going to have him back on the show. We're going to dig a little bit deeper into his book called Unshakable Faith, How to Stand Firm in a Culture of Lies. But until then, if there's something that you would like to know from me or from Wava, you can get a hold of me at comment@wava.com or call me at 703-729-3900. My other place of employment, Christian Fellowship Church in Ashburn, Virginia, and I'd be honored to connect with you. But remember, as you go from wherever you are right now to wherever you're headed, if you have a relationship with Jesus Christ, he will never leave you nor forsake you. He will walk with you on that journey. So walk with courage, and remember, it's the gospel that makes a way.
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11: I'm as lost as everybody else. I'm still looking. I'm still searching. Hi, this is Lon Solomon, and this is what Billy Joel said at the close of his documentary, And So It Goes. You know, Billy is right. Everyone is born lost, looking and searching for something to fill the hole inside of us that only God can fill. This is why Jesus said, come to me, and I will give you rest. You will find peace for your soul. Hey, if you're still looking, look in the right place, the Lord Jesus. Not a sermon, just a thought.
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9: With SRN News, I'm Ron Taylor. Tensions are high in Venezuela as the death toll rises to 1,430 after two powerful earthquakes struck 3 days ago. Families have reported that 68,900 people are still missing. Many civilians are leading search efforts, frustrated by what they see as an inadequate government response. International rescue teams continue to join the effort with 17 flights bringing over 1,600 rescue workers yesterday. The disaster is a major challenge for acting President Delcy Rodriguez. The capital's main airport is damaged, complicating aid delivery. The military says it had struck 10 targets in Iran at President Trump's direction, continuing a string of attacks that have shaken the war's uneasy ceasefire. The military said in a post on X that Iran had a chance to honor the ceasefire, but elected not to when forces attacked a ship near the Strait of Hormuz earlier Saturday. This is SRN News.
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21: In the days of communism, I was holding an evangelistic series in Gdańsk in Poland. Hundreds of people were attending those meetings. What I didn't know was there was a secret service officer of the communist government attending. He had been walking down the street. He saw on the marquee of the theater where we were holding the meetings, Nova Zecha, New Life by Pastor Mark Finley. He said, I don't know who that actor is. I just don't know him. I've never seen that movie before, so he attended. Jesus touched his heart. Jesus changed his life. And this secret service officer of the communist government became an ambassador for Jesus Christ. He went back, shared the tapes of our meetings in those days with his villagers. Many of them accepted Christ. Jesus still changes lives.
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25: Hey, this is Mike with Mercy Me, and we at Mercy Me want to encourage you guys to think about what the Bible talks about as pure religion, taking care of the orphans and the widows. This last summer, my wife and I actually traveled to Kazakhstan, and seeing those orphans firsthand truly brings to light what the Bible tells us to do. And to see God's work in a physical way, to be able to take care of those orphans and widows. And it's not just a suggestion. It truly is a commandment and a description of what God calls religion. And we just want to encourage you guys to pray and to focus in ways that you can help support ministries and mission work and missionaries that are overseas that are sacrificing their lives and their time to proclaim the gospel.
14: If we're to be the light that shines for all of men.
0: Ladies and gentlemen, welcome in. Three-way Dave, David James, and Mike with Mercy Me there. I'm going to introduce Tom Lewis with Cross International. Mike, just talking about the importance of the impact of making a difference and taking ourselves out of the place that we're in right now and being able to say, God, I, as a Jesus follower, I am able to take a little bit of my hard-earned money, which is actually yours, and pay it forward to a little boy or girl in Africa through Cross International and give that little boy or girl a future and a hope in you. It all starts with food. And Tom, Cross International, brother, we, as Mike was just talking about there, we have been doing that, and we want to finish strong. We have about 120 children that remain of these few hundred that we were looking to have cared for. Is that right?
1: Yes, absolutely. Guys, great job. Great job. We're getting closer. I love the words in that Mercy Me song. It's so powerful. If we are to be the light, right, to shine for them, how are we going to let that light shine if we don't go to them? If we're to be the light, how can we shine that light if we don't go to the children? If we don't go to the families, and you know what is so awesome? Cross International, because of our partners on the ground in Malawi, Zambia, and Uganda, we don't have to go except to the phone.
0: Yes.
1: And that is fantastic. That means you and I can make that kingdom impact on children and families there in Malawi, Zambia, Uganda with a quick call or a click of the mouse on the website. We're going to give you that in just a moment. But together we serve with one heart. One heart.
0: Yes.
1: Celebrating 25 years of ministry, Cross International, a ministry that has partnered with African nations and ministry leaders on the ground there from day one, also in Central and Latin America, 12 nations around the globe. And guys, it is all happening because of you. You are incredible friends, partners, donors that stand with us financially and pray for the ministry. Together with your heart, our hearts, and the hearts of our ministry leaders on the ground, we can reach the last, the lost, and the least in Jesus' name. We can expand transformative, gospel-centered relief for these families. We can advance education. We can advance the gospel. We can advance health and food security for every child in these communities. We can strengthen the local church. And we can invest as partners with one heart, guys. We can invest in sustainability. In other words, helping communities move from dependence to resilience. All of that happens when you join us at Cross. Now, we're winding up our campaign. Dave and I here with you guys. And we've got about 120 or so children left to cover as a minimum. Now, we need to go over that, but as a minimum threshold, we've got about 120 kids left. Now, a couple of ways you can give. You can give by credit card. You can give by check. Click the banner on the websites. We're going to give you that in just a moment. Or you can call a toll-free number where our Cross International team is waiting right now. We've got to finish strong, though, guys, with these 120 kiddos. Dave, I'm going to have you give the information, but I believe with all of my heart that there is somebody that could join a friend who became a Village Impact partner recently with a $5,000 gift. I think you're there. I think someone could do that right now.
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0: 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But Blessing is the return. This is what I'm going to play Blessing, Tom, real quick. I want Blessing. I'm just going to play him, and then you can come out when he's singing here. But guys, when we talk about our gift, $124 for two children, and being set free from the maladies and malnutrition, and almost they're on the precipice of death, but bringing them back as far as the food and the water, and they get healthy. They learn how to read. How they read through scripture. And then they start dreaming a future and a hope. And little Blessing, he not only has a future and a hope, he's got a song.
2: I love the Spirit, Jesus in my heart. I love the Spirit, Jesus in my heart. How take about Jesus, Jesus in my heart. How take about Jesus, Jesus in my heart. I love the Father, Jesus in my heart. How take about Jesus, Jesus in my heart. How take about Jesus, Jesus in my heart.
0: Ah, Blessing!
1: Yeah, incredible. Incredible moment, Dave. I've shared the story many times. We were in a village. It was going to be a new project for Cross International. And we're sitting there. We're meeting with a tribal leader, an elderly woman. And this young boy walks up and says to us in broken English, "May I sing for you a song I wrote about my Jesus?" We're like, what? I grabbed my recorder and I turned it on, guys. And that is what you just heard. His name is Blessings. And I'm telling you, he was a real blessing to us. Oh, by the way, there's about eight more verses. I love the Father. I love the Spirit. I love Jesus. I mean, it went on and on. I tell you, we loved every verse.
0: Yes.
1: It was so awesome. A young boy transformed because of somebody's gift like you. Guys, thank you, thank you. I want to thank some friends, Dave, if I can, that are being a blessing to children and families right there in Malawi, Zambia, and Uganda. Calvert, thank you.
0: Robert.
1: By the way, you know what is so beautiful about this? Calvert, this is the second time in our campaign that this brother has given. So, brother, thank you for your second gift for four more kids,
0: Calvert,
1: from Lanham, Maryland. God bless you. Thank you, thank you. Gloria, thank you, in Silver Spring.
0: Gloria
1: said, hey, I can do one of those Freedom 250 gifts and set four children free. Thank you, Gloria. God bless you for that gift. Looks like Lewis, thank you, in Fairmount Heights.
0: Lewis.
1: Fairmount Heights. God bless you. Rescued one child. Peggy, thank you. Centerville, Virginia, checking in right there. Two more children. Hi, Peggy, thank you. Charles, God bless you. He said, I can care for 10
0: Charles.
1: Children. And Charles actually checked in from, from Arizona. Fantastic. In Casa Grande, Arizona.
0: Beautiful.
1: Is where his community is. So, Charles, thank you. That's 10 more children. And I want to thank Christine. Christine, God bless you. Thank you for your incredible gift and heart to become our next village impact
0: Christine.
1: Partner Woo. To save an entire village. God bless you. God bless you. If some of you are listening, you say, well, gee, that sounds kind of fun. Our Village Impact partners are those who can give for 30, 40, 50, or even more children, upward of 100. We have had one friend in the past, not in this campaign, that has given for 200 children. And that literally is a $12,400 gift. I will tell you that I believe with all of my heart there's somebody listening that could do a $7,500 gift and care for 120 children. Now listen, don't swallow hard, guys. That's not for everybody. We get that. We get that. But I do, before I mention anything else, I do want to thank our friends in the D.C. area, our dear friends at Passport Auto Group, for stepping up and caring for a lot of children, well over 100 children.
0: Wow.
1: And matching your gifts early in the campaign. I have got to thank them again. Just incredible, incredible people.
0: Amen.
1: God bless you guys at Passport Auto Group, and thank you for your leadership gift. But that leaves us with around 120 children. So, guys, what is your best gift? Could it be one of 12 to give a $620 one-time tax-deductible gift? Somebody's listening. Say, Tommy, I could do a family of five. That is our 300. That's our Gideon gift of right. 300. Actually, it's a smidge more. Dave, as you know, it's 310. Somebody, we've had several that said, boy, America's celebrating 250. Mm. I love the sound of the Freedom 250 gift. 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It's a $250 one-time gift that rescues four kiddos and sets them free from their suffering. 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Guys, it sets them free. 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Right now, I'm thinking of 30 or 40 of you with a Freedom 250 gift. And guys, we could be over our minimum threshold.
0: Yeah.
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0: You know, what I love about this opportunity, not only just to advocate on the air, it's Big Wave Dave, David James, along with Tom Lewis, Cross International, and just our final few moments to care for 120 children that remain.
1: Yes.
0: All of us are invited to gift our best gift, and knowing that Freedom 250 years of celebrating our republic, four children, your $250 gift, boom! 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And as Tom mentioned, 55 of us do that. That is all 120 children. $620 would be 10 children and 12 of us doing that. And Tom mentioned the Gideon gift, $310 for five children. $7,500 would be all 120. The number is 877-539-0064. In our final few moments, have 120 children that remain. $62 for one one-time gift. All of that food and the water and the shelter and the future and the hope of Jesus and education. $124 for two children. We have 120 that remain. 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That freedom gift, $250 from 55 of us, that would get every one of these 120 cared for. 877-539-0064. WAVA.com, Cross International banner. But Tom, I want to mention David Burbach. I just love not only advocating for the children on the air, but also as a as an investor in the children as well. I mean, you yes. and I both invest in Cross International into the children. But David, he talks about how 96% of our gifts go to the field. Do you want me to play David talking about that?
1: Because, yes, absolutely.
0: Okay, here's David. Again, 96 cents of every dollar through Cross International going directly to serving the children. This is it.
3: And here at Cross, our commitment to you is to be to have integrity in all that we do. From the stories we tell, to the way we handle our finances, to the way we treat those who give, and the way we relate to those we serve. 96% of all gifts, whether in kind or cash, go out to the field. We are a small organization, We work to keep everything as trim and tight as we possibly can so that we can maximize the impact of every single dollar we're entrusted with. We are committed, wholeheartedly committed, to financial integrity in every sense, to maximizing the efficiency, to making sure that every dollar is accounted for and used for what its donor intended its use to be.
0: All right, Tom, I'm going to have you comment here in a second, but what's it intended to be? Give future and a hope.
4: I can have a better future, and I can lead others
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6: Engineer and evangelist. 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Would you be a part of rewriting the story for some children right now in the final broadcast, likely, that we're going to have? This is an important moment. Let me give you the number. Then we're going to hear from Jimmy Dodd, the board chairman. 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I love this clip with Jimmy Dodd, because Jimmy, first of all, is just an incredible, incredible guy. He's been a part of Cross from day one. He's our chairman of the board. He's seen all the work. He's met most of our partners in the field. He's enthusiastic. He's on fire for reaching more and more and more children and more families. But what he's going to share with us, guys, I think is going to challenge us. He's going to answer the question, why are we so blessed in this country? Why are we blessed? Here's Jimmy Dodd.
7: There are several passages that speak about the poor, obviously. I love 1 John 3, obviously, that speaks about the poor. But the passage that I come back to over and over again would be Psalm 67. It just asks a very basic question. Why are we so blessed? Why are we so incredibly blessed? And it's so that the nations will hear, so that the world will hear. We aren't blessed to hoard everything. We aren't blessed to hold on to everything. We are blessed because, first of all, God owns everything. Two, I have to realize that I am very blessed, not because of the fact that I have worked hard in life, the fact that I might be halfway smart. You know what? I'm blessed because God has chosen to give me amazing things. I deal with people all the time who have a mindset of, I have what I have because I'm a hard worker. And I kind of laugh at them a little bit in a respectful way. But I just kind of think, wow, they're incredibly naive. Because I know really smart people that work a lot harder than me, who live in the Ukraine, who live in Haiti, that might be in Gaza, that might be in a lot of places around the world, in Venezuela, other places around the world, where it is incredibly difficult to even survive. You're struggling to survive. I've met cross partners in places like Nicaragua and other places where they're struggling to survive. So first of all, I have to understand, I have what I have by the grace of God. God has blessed me. And so what do I do with my blessing? Is my blessing to make me feel better, to do more things for just me? No, it says very clearly in Psalm 67, we're blessed so that we can make an impact around the world. And Cross International believes that we should take our blessings and find other ways to bless people around the world. We work with so many partners that need that blessing and can use that blessing to do incredible things to serve in their communities. So I really stand on Psalm 67.
6: You know, it's just powerful, and I love that chapter. And guys, I would encourage you just to read it, but Jimmy's right. You know, we are blessed so that we can bless others around the world. We can bless others that are suffering, and we can end their suffering. That's the impact of the gift that you are about to give. I've seen it over and over and over. I'm going to share a story with you guys coming up. But listen, in the final broadcast we're likely going to have, the minimum we need to reach in this broadcast, minimum, 120 kiddos. I'm believing that we're going to see over 200 rescued. I really do. Because we know your hearts and the partnership over so many years. And you guys have stood with us. Many of you have stood with Cross International for multiple years. Thank you. Some of you giving in this campaign are giving first-time gifts. God bless you for that. Thank you.
8: Yes.
6: For trusting and investing in the

0: lives of these children through the Ministry of Cross International. It is a tax-deductible gift, over 96 cents of every dollar going to the program, $62 for each child. So the only question remaining is, how many of those kiddos can you help? Could it be 10 with $620? Could it be 20? A gift for 20 children is $1,240. You know, I believe with all my heart, Dave, and we're going to give you the number in just a moment. Now listen close. I believe that God's got at least four of you listening right now that has been listening that could do a gift for 30 children each. Just four of you would take care of 120 kiddos with a gift for 30 kids. That's $1,860 tax deductible, or I'm going to suggest round it up to $2,000. If you're like me, I like easy math, all right? So I just do. So, but the most important thing, Dave, before we give the number is do what God is laying on your heart to do right now.
1: 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We have 120 children that remain. 120 minimum. And $7,500 would be all 120. 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The problem is a lack of fresh, clean water, Malawi, Zambia, and Uganda. The problem is there are children that have never heard your name that are going to hear your name and learn how to write their name because you created them.
0: Yes.
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2: My favorite Bible verse is Psalms 23. The Lord is my shepherd, I shall not want. He makes me lie down in green pastures. He leads me beside quiet waters. He restores my soul. He guides me in the paths of righteousness. For his name's sake, even though I walk through the valley of the shadow of death, I'll fear no evil, for you are with me. Your rod and your staff, they comfort me. You prepare a table before me in the presence of my enemies. You anoint my head with oil. My cup overflows. Surely goodness and love will follow me all the days of my life, and I will dwell in the house of the Lord forever.
1: Tom, Natasha, you recorded her. She's our return on investment here.
0: I did. I tell you, guys, if I wish every one of you could have met this little girl. Beautiful little girl, rescued, had been suffering. Actually, one of our ministry partners on the ground brought her into their family and transformed her life. And it just was amazing. And when you give, just know this. There's somebody on the other end that needs you. There's a little girl like Natasha, or little boys. We're going to hear from another little boy named Samuel. And he's just an adorable little guy. That I met these kids and recorded them myself. And standing there just watching their incredible smile as they quoted Bible verses by memory. By memory, you guys. And literally looking at them, well-developed and filled out and healthy bodies, and just loving Jesus. Guys, when you give, listen, you are handing these children the face and the love of Jesus, and you don't even have to leave the comfort of your house, your car, your office, wherever you're listening.
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7: With SRN News, I'm Ron Taylor. The U.S. military says it had struck 10 targets in Iran at President Trump's direction, continuing a string of attacks that have shaken the war's uneasy ceasefire. The military said in a post on X that Iran had a chance to honor the ceasefire agreement but elected not to when its forces attacked a ship near the Strait of Hormuz earlier Saturday. Tensions are high in Venezuela as the death toll now rises to 1,430 after two powerful earthquakes struck 3 days ago. Families have reported that 68,900 people are still missing. Many civilians are leading search efforts, frustrated by what they see as an inadequate government response. International rescue teams continued to join the effort, with 17 flights bringing over 1,600 rescue workers by yesterday. The disaster is a major challenge for acting President Delcy Rodriguez. The capital's main airport is damaged, complicating aid delivery. This is SRN News.
8: 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A soft answer turns away wrath, but a harsh word stirs up anger. I got a lesson from my grandson. He's in the first grade. They were standing in line getting ready to go into class. And a little girl in front of him turned around and said, "Your shoes are ugly." He looked back at her and said, "Oh, but I think your shoes are beautiful." That soft answer turns away wrath. The little girl had nothing to say. But that works not only for children. It works for your life and mine. When somebody speaks cruelly about you, think of something positive to compliment in their character. You'll be blessed, and so will they.
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14: I don't have any money. I'm still living at home with my parents. I don't have a place to live. I can't afford a place to live. I can't. I'm too young to even sign a lease. Well, tough. You have to marry my daughter. And if you're not ready to be married, well, then you shouldn't be sleeping with her. If you're not ready for that responsibility, well, you shouldn't be doing that. And under their law, you don't have a choice. If you're going to do that with her, now you have to marry her.
15: Our society might benefit greatly if we took on similar rules regarding sex before marriage. As Pastor Dan continues leading us through the book of Deuteronomy today, we'll examine these archaic-seeming laws. Many today would just scoff and complain over how irrelevant these laws seem. But young people took sex seriously because of this. They had a respect for the consequences of their actions. And they knew there was nothing casual about this relationship as God designed it. Now here's Pastor Dan in the book of Deuteronomy chapter 22 for today's edition of Ring of Truth.

0: if you're unequally yoked. It's like yoking an ox and a donkey together. There will be constant friction, constant discomfort, not a lot of progress in that relationship because you're going to be pulling against each other constantly. You know, you're not going to get a lot done. Two people that are unequally yoked in a relationship, in a marriage relationship especially, they're going to be working against each other instead of working together as a team. And it's going to be uncomfortable. And it's going to be, unpleasant for those two people. Now look at verse 11. Verse 11. You shall not wear a garment of different sorts, such as wool and linen mixed together. Now the only exception to this command is the garments worn by the high priest when the high priest was serving in the tabernacle later on in the temple. The high priest's priestly garments were made of both wool and linen. And so the high priest could wear those garments, but for the rest of the people, the rest of Israel, they were not to wear those garments of mixed fabrics because that was something exclusively for the high priest to wear. Now, this was also another way for the Hebrews to be separated from the nations around them because they didn't mix fabrics. It was just another way of separation for them. Now, this verse is a verse that Bible critics like to use as a gotcha verse, which is so foolish to me, I think. Quite often, you'll hear a Bible critic bring up this verse and say, well, do you wear blended fabrics? Why aren't you keeping that law, right? Well, it's specifically for the high priest, and it's part of the old covenant, and we're not under the old covenant anymore. We're under the new covenant. So it's not really a gotcha verse. It just isn't. Verse 12, you shall make tassels on the four corners of the clothing with which you cover yourself. Your outer garment would have these tassels on the four corners of the garment. This is the garment that you would use to cover yourself. This is the garment that was used, if you remember elsewhere in the law, in a pledge as collateral. If you borrowed money from someone, you could give your garment, your cloak, as collateral for that. But remember, the law says if somebody gives you their garment, return it to them at nighttime because they need it for warmth. And so this was a garment that was also used kind of as a blanket to keep you warm. And the tassels on the four corners, the tassels were there to remind the Jews to keep the law of God. Those tassels were down by their feet. And so when they looked down at their feet, it was a reminder to always walk in the law, walk in the commandments of God. And remember, the tassels also had a blue thread running through them, which reminded them of heaven and that their home was heaven and that they should set their minds and their heart on heaven and that they're heading to heaven just like us. We're to set our minds on things above where Christ is, not the things of this earth. Our home is heaven. And we are pilgrims and sojourners on our way to heaven to be with Jesus. And so you have these four tassels on the corners of your outer garment. You remember the story in the Gospels of the woman with the issue of blood who reached out to touch the hem of the garment of Jesus. She reached out for the tassels of Jesus. And when she touched the tassel of Jesus, she was healed of her issue of blood just from touching the hem of his garment. So now, beginning in verse 13, we have laws concerning sexual morality. Verse 13, if any man takes a wife and goes into her and detests her and charges her with shameful conduct and brings a bad name on her and says, I took this woman, and when I came to her, I found she was not a virgin, then the father and mother of the young woman shall take and bring out the evidence of the young woman's virginity to the elders of the city at the gate. And the young woman's father shall say to the elders, I gave my daughter to this man as wife, and now he detests her. Now he has charged her with a shameful conduct, saying, I found your daughter was not a virgin, and yet these are the evidences of my daughter's virginity. They shall spread the cloth before the elders of the city. What in the world is going on here? You guys picked a great night to come to church. Well, first of all, let me say that God places a high value on remaining a virgin until marriage. That is God's desire for you if you're single and unmarried. God's desire for you is that you would remain a virgin and pure until your wedding night. Now, that goes against our culture and what's normal in our culture. Well, it went against the culture of that day as well, the culture around them. But it was expected among God's people, it was expected that a person would remain a virgin until marriage. And it was highly valued, and it was important to them. It was important to the parents that their son was a virgin on his wedding night. It was important to the parents that their daughter was a virgin on her wedding night. In Jewish weddings at that time, the bride and the groom would consummate the marriage during what we would call the wedding reception. And so after the wedding ceremony, there would be the celebration, there would be the reception. The celebration would typically last 7 days. And during the reception time, the family and guests are celebrating, they're eating, they're drinking, they're singing songs together, they're celebrating this wedding. And during that celebration, the groom and the bride would go off privately to the wedding chamber, to the groom's wedding chamber, and they would consummate the marriage together with the family and friends right outside, you know, in the rest of the house having a meal. And then they would come back out and join the celebration. Very cringy to us, I would say. But a few verses for you, if you're taking notes, that allude to this. Psalm 19, verse 5, when it's describing creation and it's describing how God has set the sun in the sky, and it's talking about the sun rising in the morning, God describes it this way in Psalm 19, verse 5. The sun is like a bridegroom coming out of his chamber after he just consummated his marriage with his bride, right? So he's coming out, you know, zippity-doo-da, like that kind of thing, you know, as happy as can be, right? Another verse for you over in Joel chapter 2, verse 16. Here, God is calling the nation to repent and calling everybody in the nation to repent. And Joel chapter 2, verse 16, gather the people, sanctify the congregation, assemble the elders, gather the children and nursing babes. Let the bridegroom go out from his chamber and the bride from her dressing room. He's calling the nation to repent, and he's saying it's so important that even the bridegroom and the bride need to hit pause on consummating their marriage, and they need to come out of the chamber, and they also need to be part of this national repentance. Another verse for you in the New Testament, in John chapter 3, when the religious leaders are asking John the Baptist if he was the Christ, he says in verse 28, this is John chapter 3, verse 28, you yourselves bear me witness that I said I am not the Christ, but I have been sent before him. He who has the bride is the bridegroom, but the friend of the bridegroom who stands and hears him rejoices greatly because of the bridegroom's voice. Therefore, this joy of mine is fulfilled. He must increase, but I must decrease. There, John says, I'm not the Christ. I'm not the bridegroom. Jesus is the bridegroom. The church is his bride. But then John describes himself as the friend of the bridegroom who stands and hears him, rejoices greatly because of the bridegroom's voice. The friend of the bridegroom was kind of like the best man at the wedding. And the friend of the bridegroom's job at the celebration was to escort the bridegroom and the bride to their chamber and then to stand outside the door of the chamber to ensure their privacy, that nobody bothers them while they're consummating the marriage. And so John describes himself as the friend of the bridegroom who stands and hears him, rejoices greatly because of the bridegroom's voice. And so you have these references to what we're describing here back in Deuteronomy chapter 22. So the bride and the groom during the wedding celebration, everybody's eating and drinking and singing and celebrating. The groom and the bride, they go into the chamber, they consummate the marriage, then they rejoin the wedding reception. And then at some point during the wedding reception, the father and mother of the bride will go into the chamber where they consummated the marriage, and they will take the sheet or the blanket off the bed discreetly. And they will take that and keep that. And that's the evidence, that bed sheet or that bed linen, that is the evidence of their daughter's virginity on her wedding night.
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0: Again, it's important. It was important for parents to present their children as virgins on their wedding night. And so the parents of the bride kept the blanket or the bed sheet as evidence. If later on in the marriage, as we see here in Deuteronomy 22, the husband detests his wife now. He doesn't want to be married to her anymore. He wants to divorce her, and he doesn't have legal grounds for divorcing her. If he decides to accuse his wife of not being a virgin on the wedding night, just so he can divorce her, look back at verse 16. Then the woman's father shall go to the elders of the city and say, I gave my daughter to this man as wife, and he detests her. Now he has charged her with shameful conduct, saying, I found your daughter was not a virgin, and yet these are the evidences of my daughter's virginity, and they shall spread the cloth before the elders of the city. We have the bed linens here from their wedding night. And he didn't say anything about her virginity that night. And now he's saying she wasn't a virgin. Here are the bed linens. We have the evidence of her virginity. And so the parents of the bride would keep that as kind of evidence in case the husband ever does something crazy like this to try to get out of the marriage. And so, verse 18, the elders of the city shall take the man and punish him, the husband, and they shall fine him 100 shekels of silver and give them to the father of the young woman. Give the money to his father-in-law because he has brought a bad name on a virgin of Israel. And she shall be his wife. He cannot divorce her all his days. Now, 100 shekels of silver, that's about 2.5 pounds of silver. In ancient times, at that time, it was a huge sum of money. It was roughly $250,000 in today's money. So you try to pull this stunt against your wife. Your father-in-law produces the evidence of her virginity. And now you got to pay your father-in-law $250,000. And you have to stay married to her. You can't divorce her now. And I don't know what kind of marriage you're going to have after putting your wife through that. But you've made your bed, now you have to lie in it. But if the thing is true, and evidence of virginity are not found for the young woman, then they shall bring out the young woman to the door of her father's house, and the men of her city shall stone her to death with stones, because she has done a disgraceful thing in Israel to play the harlot in her father's house, while she was under her father's authority, under her father's roof, she's played the harlot. So you shall put away the evil from among you. Again, you just see the high importance they put on purity before marriage. Verse 22, if a man is found lying with a woman married to a husband, then both of them shall die, the man that lay with the woman and the woman. So you shall put away the evil from Israel. So this is the case of adultery. The woman is married. She's sleeping with a man she's not married to. Both of them are put to death. If a young woman who is a virgin is betrothed to a husband and a man finds her in the city and lies with her, then you shall bring them both out to the gate of that city, and you shall stone them to death with stones, the young woman because she did not cry out in the city, and the man because he humbled his neighbor's wife, so you shall put away the evil from among you. So they're betrothed, but they haven't consummated the marriage yet. So we might call that like an engagement. But under their law, a couple that was betrothed, that was the same as being legally married. They were considered husband and wife. They just haven't consummated the marriage yet. And so this would be adultery. This would be an adulterous relationship. That's why they're both put to death. If you remember, in the New Testament, Joseph did not believe Mary's story initially. And Joseph and Mary, they were betrothed, we're told. So they were legally married. And Joseph, we're told, wanted to put Mary away secretly or privately so that she wouldn't be put to death, right? Because she was guilty of adultery, at least in Joseph's mind, until the angel appeared to Joseph and explained that that which is conceived in her is from the Holy Spirit. But Joseph wanted to put Mary away privately so that she would not be stoned to death for adultery. Joseph and Mary were betrothed, so they were considered legally married. And so she would have been guilty of adultery. Verse 25, but if a man finds a betrothed young woman in the countryside, and the man forces her and lies with her, then only the man who lay with her shall die. But you shall do nothing to the young woman. There is in the young woman no sin deserving of death. For just as when a man rises against his neighbor and kills him, even so is this matter. So this is the case of rape, and the man is put to death. And we see here that rape is treated the same as murder. And so the penalty is the same as murder. Verse 27, for he found her in the countryside, and the betrothed young woman cried out, but there was no one to save her. Verse 28, if a man finds a young woman who is a virgin, who is not betrothed, so she's not betrothed to be married, and he seizes her and lies with her, and they are found out. So this is a case of consensual premarital sex. This is a woman, she's not engaged, she's not betrothed, she's single, and she is having premarital sex, and it's consensual, and it's wrong in God's eyes. Premarital sex of any kind is wrong in God's eyes. Look at verse 29. And young single men, pay attention to this. Then the man who lay with her shall give to the young woman's father 50 shekels of silver, and she shall be his wife, because he has humbled her. He shall not be permitted to divorce her all his days. So they're sleeping together, they're found out, and the father of the girl involved can require the man involved to marry his daughter. Now, the father is not required to give his daughter in marriage. He doesn't have to do it, but he can demand that this young man marry his daughter and pay the bride price of 50 shekels, and he is not permitted to divorce his daughter all his days. And so, if you're going to sleep with my daughter, you're going to marry my daughter. If you're going to do what married people do with my daughter, guess what, bucko? You're going to marry my daughter. And she's now going to become your wife, and you're going to get a job, and you're going to get a place to live, and you're going to start providing for her as your wife. And as a young man, you might say, whoa. I don't want to marry your daughter. I mean, I like your daughter. I might even love your daughter. But I don't want to like spend the rest of my life with her and have a family with her and grow old with her. I'm just dating your daughter. I'm not ready to be married. I'm not ready. I haven't even gone to college yet. I don't have a job. I don't have a career. I don't have any money. I'm still living at home with my parents. I don't have a place to live. I can't afford a place to live. I'm too young to even sign a lease. Well, tough. You have to marry my daughter. And if you're not ready to be married, well, then you shouldn't be sleeping with her. If you're not ready for that responsibility, well, you shouldn't be doing that. And under their law, you don't have a choice. If you're going to do that with her, And now you have to marry her. I would say, imagine how pure dating relationships would be if the father of the girl had the authority and power to make the boy marry his daughter for sleeping with his daughter. I suspect it would be the boy in the relationship who is putting the brakes on the relationship. And it would be the boy who is making sure that you don't cross any lines. And it would be the boy who's saying, let's keep it pure. So, verse 30. A man shall not take his father's wife, nor uncover his father's bed. And the implication here is for a stepmother, not his biological mother. And remember, this was one of the issues in the church in Corinth that Paul addresses in 1 Corinthians chapter 5. They had a man in the church. He was sleeping with his stepmother. The church was aware of it, and the church was celebrating it. So we're so gracious, we'll let this guy stay in the church, and he's sleeping with his mother-in-law and her stepmother. And Paul says, put that guy out of the church. Like, don't you know a little leaven is going to leaven the whole lump? You got to get that guy out of there. It's just going to corrupt the whole thing that God's doing there. So we'll stop there for tonight. Lord, we thank you for your word tonight. We thank you for very practical instruction here that's very relevant to our day and to our culture that we're living in and trying to follow Christ in and glorify you in as we walk out our lives as followers of Jesus in this world. And we thank you, Lord. We thank you that your word just cuts it straight and that your word is clear and that we don't have to wonder what your opinion is about these things. Lord, help us to live it out, walk it out. And it's in Jesus' name we pray. Amen.
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3: With SRN News, I'm Ron Taylor. The U.S. military says it had struck 10 targets in Iran at President Trump's direction, continuing a string of attacks that have shaken the war's uneasy ceasefire. The military said in a post on X that Iran had a chance to honor the ceasefire agreement but elected not to when its forces attacked a ship near the Strait of Hormuz earlier Saturday. Tensions are high in Venezuela as the death toll now rises to 1,430 after two powerful earthquakes struck 3 days ago. Families have reported that 68,900 people are still missing. Many civilians are leading search efforts, frustrated by what they see as an inadequate government response. International rescue teams continue to join the effort, with 17 flights bringing over 1,600 rescue workers by yesterday. The disaster is a major challenge for acting President Delcy Rodriguez. The capital's main airport is damaged, complicating aid delivery. This is SRN News.
4: Hello, I'm David Jeremiah. And after 250 years, America has much to celebrate. But this time is also a moment to seek the Lord, because the hope of a nation is not found merely in outward strength, but in hearts that are turned toward God. Scripture reminds us that revival begins when God's people humble themselves in prayer, seek His face, and walk in Christ's ways. That is where lasting strength begins. So as we thank God for America's past, let us also ask Him for spiritual renewal in our future. May He lead us, strengthen us, and pour out His blessing on this land we so dearly love.
5: I'm as lost as everybody else. I'm still looking. I'm still searching. Hi, this is Lon Solomon, and this is what Billy Joel said at the close of his documentary, And So It Goes. You know, Billy is right. Everyone is born lost, looking and searching for something to fill the hole inside of us that only God can fill. This is why Jesus said, "Come to me, and I will give you rest. You will find peace for your soul." Hey, if you're still looking, look in the right place, the Lord Jesus. Not a sermon, just a thought.
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7: God created you on purpose and for a purpose. There is a purpose for your life.
8: When we connect with God's purpose, we'll find God-given fulfillment. But today, Pastor Greg Laurie points out that so many are disconnected.
7: 58% of young adults report experiencing little or no purpose or meaning in their lives. Is that a description of you? Here's what you need to know. God has a plan and a purpose just for you.
9: This is

0: If you don't know where you're going, how do you know when you get there? It seems some people are in permanent wander mode. They're drifting. But those who live for the Lord continually encounter the wonder of God. Wonder or wander? The choice is up to us. And today on A New Beginning, Pastor Greg Laurie helps connect us with the plan and purpose of God. We're in the opening message of a study series in the book of Genesis. We're considering God's plan from the very beginning.
1: So I heard about an older man who was speaking to a younger man, and this young man was a law student. And so the older gentleman asked the younger guy, "Hey, what do you want to do when you graduate?" And he said, "Well, I'd like to get, you know, a position with a law firm and make some good money." And the older man said, "Okay, then what?" And then the guy said, "Well, I'd like to get married and have some children and eventually get a good home to live in." The older man said, "Right, then what?" "Well, then I would like to maybe vacation, you know, a little bit more and eventually travel around the world with my wife." "Yeah, okay, then what?" "Well, I guess I would like to pass my money on to my children so they could live a life as comfortable as I've been able to live." The older man said, "Okay, then what?" "Well, then I guess I die." The older man said, "Then what? Then what?" You know, we can spend our entire life chasing nothing. It's been said, if you aim at nothing, you're bound to hit it. And there's a lot of people who are walking aimlessly through life with no real meaning or purpose. I'll tell you then what, then comes eternity. So think about this. God created us for a purpose and on purpose. God created you on purpose and for a purpose. There is a purpose for your life. But I read a survey recently that said 58% of young adults report experiencing little or no purpose or meaning in their lives. Is that a description of you? Here's what you need to know. God has a plan and a purpose just for you. It said of David in Acts chapter 13, he served God's purpose in his generation, and then he fell asleep, which is another way of saying he died. So you have a life you're going to live on this earth, as do I, and we're here to serve a purpose. So my question for you is, are you serving that purpose that God has for you? You say, "Well, I'm not sure." What should that purpose be? The Apostle Paul had it right when he said, "My determined purpose in life is to know him and become progressively more deeply and intimately acquainted with him." That's his purpose, and that should be our purpose as well. And so as we look at these things together, we want to make sure we're fulfilling our purpose to do what we're supposed to do. Now, this is a phone. How many of you have these phones? You have a phone? I don't know if this is an iPhone. Maybe you have an Android phone. I'm sorry about that. But no, it's okay. Whatever. So we have this phone. So what is it made for? Well, I found that it really is great for skimming on the surface of the water. I've been able to get about 8 bounces out of my iPhone. I also found it's a fantastic doorstop. Hold the door open with my iPhone. I even scooped up after the dog the other day with my iPhone. Well, of course, I don't do any of these things because that's not what it's made for. What is the iPhone made for? It's made to waste our time and suck all of the joy out of our life. Let's use it for its intended purpose. No, seriously, it can be a tool. Hopefully, we use it for what it is made for. And that's what we want to do with our lives as well. And we find God's purpose for us in this first book of the Bible. God created mankind in his image. He made us in his image. We're not a highly evolved life form. We're not evolving from animals. We're uniquely created and made by God himself. We are his image bearer. That's not true of any other created thing. Genesis 1:26. God said, "Let us make man in our image, according to our likeness. Let them have dominion over the fish of the sea, over the birds of the air, over the cattle, over the earth, and over every creeping thing that creeps on the earth." So God created man in his own image. In the image of God, he created him, male and female, he created them. Then he blessed them and said, be fruitful and multiply, fill the earth and subdue it, and have dominion over the fish of the sea and the birds of the air and every living thing that moves on the earth. It's amazing to look at God's creation and thank God for that creation. But there's no one higher than the creation of humanity. After this, God rested. Go to Genesis 2. By the way, I can't get to every verse in Genesis 1 and 2. So I encourage you to dig in deeper on your own and read ahead. Genesis 2, verse 1. Then the heavens and the earth were finished, and all the host of them. And on the seventh day, God ended his work, which he had made. And he rested on the seventh day from all of the work which he had made. And God blessed the seventh day and sanctified it, because in it he had rested from all the work which he had created and made. We'll stop there. So God did not rest because he was tired. That's why we rest. God rests because he was done. It was completed. It was accomplished. In fact, it's a word that is used here for rest, the Hebrew word Shabbat, where we translate it to Sabbath, and it simply means cease. God's done. I'm finished. There's a similar word in the New Testament that is used, and it is spoken by Jesus as he hangs on the cross of Calvary, where he uttered seven significant statements. And among those statements was the single word, tetelestai. And the word tetelestai is translated, it is finished. What was finished? His work was finished. He had accomplished what he had come to do, to die on the cross for the sin of the world. And it was accomplished. It was completed. It is finished. And our salvation is finished. Once you believe in Jesus Christ, you don't have to work for your salvation. It's a gift to you from God. So you can rest from the weight of sin. And you can rest from your fears as well. In the hand of God who created all things. Listen to this. This almighty God, this all-powerful God, this all-loving God can certainly handle whatever we throw at him. And we should throw our problems at him. 1 Peter 5:7 says, cast all your care upon him, for he cares for you. Now that's interesting, that word cast, as in cast your cares, means to hurl or to throw violently. Like throw your problems onto Jesus. And we all have problems, don't we? We all have anxieties. We all have things that keep us up at night. Cast them on Christ. In fact, that word, cast your cares upon him, is only used one other time in the New Testament, and that's speaking of when they took that donkey and put their garments on it, and Jesus rode it into Jerusalem on Palm Sunday. So, in effect, here's what the Bible is saying. Cast your cares on Jesus as though he, if you will, was your beast of burden, carrying your problems for you. Let Jesus take your burdens. Let him take your trash. You know, I don't know about how it works in your home, but in our home, I take the trash out. And I have little cans with wheels. And now in California, we have 25 separate trash cans. They're, you know, okay, this is the recyclable things, and this is the other things. What is it? The landfill. And I stand there with these little bags. I don't know which one. I think I'm confused. Are they going to arrest me if I get it wrong? And then the trash man shows up, and I'm so glad he shows up, because he takes my trash, and if I forget one week, that trash starts piling up. The same can be true of life. Your trash can pile up. Your problems can pile up. Your anxieties can pile up. Your sins can pile up. Hurl them on Jesus. Throw them violently, if you will, on Jesus. I don't want this stuff in my life. The God who created the heavens and the earth, the God who brought something out of nothing, the God who created you, will bear it for you.
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1: You know, I've heard people describe a trip to Israel as seeing the Bible actually come to life. Hey, everybody, Greg Laurie. And I've been to Israel many times, and I've led a lot of tours, and I have to say that's absolutely true. Listen, when you're walking on the same stones that Jesus himself walked on, Well, that's something that's enriching to your faith. It's not just a travel experience. It actually energizes and enhances your study of the Bible. Think of it this way. It's a vacation with a purpose. And we're going to be taking a tour of Israel April 6 to 15, 2027. 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
2: 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Well, today we're giving some thought to the plan and purpose God has for each of our lives. Pastor Greg continues.
1: God can bring a Genesis in your life. Again, Genesis means beginning. God can bring a new beginning in your life. He can make all things new. We've all done things we regret. We've all said things we wish we had not said. But God can change that if we come to Him and bring our lives to Him. Here's the thing to consider as we close this message. To me, this is a real mind-boggler. This Almighty God, the creator of the heavens and the earth, this God who has a name for every star, the God who brought this magnificent creation out of nothing, cares about you and He loves you. David was watching over his flock of sheep one day, one night actually, and he wrote this down in Psalm 8. When I look at the night sky and I see the work of your fingers, the moon and the stars that you set in place, what are mortals that you should think about them? What are human beings that you should care for them? If you ever just laid out and looked up into the sky, you have to find a spot where you can actually see the stars. But as you look up there, you just think, wow, the God who made all of this cares about me. He knows every star by name. He knows every bird that falls to the ground. He knows every thought that we think, and He's thinking about me. As David wrote in Psalm 109, I'm poor and needy, yet you think of me. In Psalm 40, we read the psalmist say, many, O Lord, are your wonderful works which you've done, and your thoughts toward us cannot be counted. If I were to speak of them, they're more than you could number. I love that. God's thinking about you. God cares about you. And think about Jeremiah 29:11, of course, where I know the thoughts that they think toward you, says the Lord. Thoughts of peace and not of evil, to give you a future and a hope. Let me come back to that question I raised earlier. Why did God create me? What is the purpose of my life? What is the meaning of my life? I heard about a father that was driving his daughter for the first day of middle school, and he thought it was time to start talking to her about some deep subjects. So he turned to her and he said, honey, what is the meaning of life? And she said, the meaning of my life is to please mom. And the dad said, oh, well, what about dad? She said, the meaning of your life is to please mom too. So, pretty good answer. Because the Bible says if mama ain't happy, ain't nobody happy. The Bible doesn't say that, but it's got some truth there. No, but the meaning of my life is to please God. The meaning of my life is to know God. The meaning of my life is to glorify God. I said earlier, He said eternity in my heart. I'm wired to worship. I was made to have a relationship with God. Of course, that was all lost in the Garden of Eden. And we'll talk about that next time when Adam and Eve ate of that forbidden fruit. But the point is simply this. I can know God because Christ died for my sin. He came and walked among us as a man, died on the cross and rose again from the dead. And now He stands at the door of our heart and He knocks. But you have to open that door and let Him come in, and He will reveal the purpose of your life. Maybe you've chased after the things this world offers and you found them empty. You've tried everything it has. Back to that opening illustration. Then what? You reach all your goals. You check all the boxes. You get the accolades and even more. You have the success. Then what? I'll tell you then what. Then ultimately life will come to an end. And then you stand before God. But you don't have to be afraid if you're a Christian. Because if you're a Christian, you can say along with the Apostle Paul, for me to live is Christ and to die is gain. It doesn't mean that the Christian has a death wish. It doesn't mean we get up in the morning and say, I sure hope I die today. I don't think anyone loves life more than a Christian because we know the Creator. But having said that, we don't have to fear death anymore because we know there's an afterlife and we'll spend it in the presence of God in heaven, reunited with loved ones who have died in faith, who have preceded us. But until that day, we want our life to count and we want it to matter. And so I ask you, do you have a relationship with God? Walking with Jesus Christ, knowing your sin is forgiven, living in a close relationship with Him. That's why you were made. Again, as Paul said, my determined purpose in life is to know Him. Do you know Him? You may know all about Him. That doesn't mean you know Him. To know Him is to have Him living inside of you as your Savior and your Lord and your friend and your Master and your God, your Lord. And only you can ask Him to come into your life. So we're going to close in prayer. And I'm going to extend an invitation for anyone

0: 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You know, Pastor Greg, so many people have enjoyed the movie Jesus Revolution, but they've asked you a lot of did it really happen like that questions, you know?
1: Yes.
0: Well, there's a way to get the full story, the true story, and that's by way of a book we're making available, the original book, Jesus Revolution. Let's talk about some of the questions that you've had. Let me shoot some questions to you as sort of a lightning round, and you give us quick answers to these questions. All right?
1: All right.
0: So,
1: let's go.
0: Did Pastor Chuck really look like Kelsey Grammer?
1: You know, they do slightly resemble each other.
0: Yeah.
1: But the answer is you have to decide that for yourself.
0: All right. So did Kathy have a part in you coming to the Lord?
1: No, that's actually a little bit of film magic there. There's two stories in the original story, how I came to faith. And it was a girl that I had met who was a Christian, and she was at the Christian meeting, and it kind of drew me there to hear the gospel. But I told this to the director, John Irwin. He said, you can't have two love interests in one movie, so we're going to have it all be just Kathy. Well, the other girl wasn't really a love interest, but she did get my attention. So the answer is no, Kathy did not play a role in bringing me to Christ. I met Kathy after I became a Christian. Sorry if that messes it up for you.
0: So this was in the movie. Did the historic band Love Song really get its start after informally playing a couple of tunes for Pastor Chuck Smith?
1: Yeah, very true. They were already a pre-existing rock band. They all came to Christ, and they were just writing some new songs, some Christian songs, and they went to see Pastor Chuck because the Jesus movement was beginning to take off at that point, and they went into his office and played. And I have to tell you, when just the guys played, just them and their guitars and their beautiful harmonies, it was so impressive. It was so incredible. And Chuck was deeply moved and asked them, I think, to play at church that night. And so that was really the beginning of what we call today contemporary Christian music.
0: Yeah. Did Chuck really wash the feet of hippies coming into the church?
1: Yes. Well, the story is told that they had replaced the carpet at Calvary Chapel, and the young hippie kids were coming in, and they were barefoot, and they were sitting in the pews, and they were putting their toes to the little holes that held the little communion cups. After you receive communion, there would be a

0: place to put your cup. So they were poking their toes through. And so the elders came to Chuck and said, Pastor Chuck, we can't have these kids coming into the church barefoot. They have to wear shoes. Well, he didn't want to put any barrier between these kids and hearing the gospel. So he said, well, they should come in anyway. No, we just put in new carpet, they said. So Chuck came up with a solution. He decided he would wash the feet of the kids so they could come into church barefoot. So that's a true story.
1: Well, all of these stories are recounted in your book called Jesus Revolution, are they not?
0: Yeah, that's right. You know, Dave, actually, the author of the book is Ellen Vaughn, who's a prolific, outstanding writer, but it was written with me because I told her the stories. So it's actually in her voice. It's beautifully written. She does a deep dive into the history of the time, into the culture, what was going on in America, the backdrop of the Jesus movement. 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
1: Yeah, that's right. 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
8: With SRN News, I'm Ron Taylor. Tensions are high in Venezuela, the death toll rising to over 1,400 after two powerful earthquakes struck 4 days ago. Families have reported that almost 69,000 people are still missing there. Many civilians learning search efforts and frustrated by what they see as an inadequate government response. International rescue teams continue to join the effort, with 17 flights bringing over 1,600 rescue workers yesterday. The disaster is a major challenge for acting President Delcy Rodriguez. The capital's main airport is damaged, complicating aid delivery as well. The U.S. military said it had struck 10 targets in Iran at President Trump's direction, continuing a string of attacks that have shaken the war's uneasy ceasefire. The military said in a post on X yesterday that Iran had a chance to honor the ceasefire but elected not to, while its forces attacked a ship near the Strait of Hormuz. This is SRN News.
9: Hi, I'm Mark Finley with Hope Lives 365. I was sitting on a plane, and a Hindu priest walked down and sat next to me. We talked through the whole trip, and at the end he looked at me and he said, "Every person in life we meet puts footprints on our soul. Thank you for putting some positive footprints on my soul today." You know, in the book of Proverbs, chapter 15, verse 23, it says, "A man has joy by the answer of his mouth, and a word spoken in due season, how good it is." What does that mean, in due season, at the right time? Look for somebody that you can encourage today. Look for somebody that needs hope today. Look for somebody that you can speak the right word at the right time, and they will say, as Proverbs says, how good it is.
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11: I'm as lost as everybody else. I'm still looking. I'm still searching. Hi, this is Lon Solomon, and this is what Billy Joel said at the close of his documentary, And So It Goes. You know, Billy is right. Everyone is born lost, looking and searching for something to fill the hole inside of us that only God can fill. This is why Jesus said, "Come to me, and I will give you rest. You will find peace for your soul." Hey, if you're still looking, look in the right place, the Lord Jesus. Not a sermon, just a thought.
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14: There's only one way to defeat the powers on a continuous basis that Satan levies against you. 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
16: 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Now as we continue in the final section of chapter 5, we'll see how Peter opens this passage with a command. He calls on us to be sober and vigilant because our adversary, the devil, walks about like a roaring lion, seeking whom he may devour. It's a serious order with serious consequences if we don't obey. Not believing the devil is real gives him a real foothold in our lives. So today, on day 2 of this message, Pastor Jack goes on to say that to be sober and vigilant is not allowing Satan to blind us from reality. We're not to indulge in those things that dull the mind, but be watchful, never underestimating the enemy.
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14: Satan may come to you with a nasty picture of horns and in a shadow, or he may come to you in a seductive play like this, or may, you know what? He might even come to you looking like maybe the next guy here. There you go. Look, now I'm not saying George Clooney's Satan. What I'm saying is this, that guy's, he's got one of the most recognizable faces in the world. And I know this because I found out what women think. Women love this guy because he's got a real compassionate, he's handsome with a real compassionate tone about him. And there's a little boyness that the lady said. He's just so cute. There's a boyness. No matter how old he gets, there's a boyness about him. There's a sweet innocence about him. Listen to this. You don't even know this guy. And yet people are looking at him and they're making an assessment, a judgment call, that there's an innocent boyness about him. And in this world that you and I live in, the more and more I read my Bible, this is where I land. I land in a world where there's a devil who the last thing he wants to do on earth is to spook you. The last thing he wants to do is get you on guard and get you armed. He wants to come to you with a gentle smile and compassionate eyes and somewhat of a handsome look, because I think Satan, according to the Bible, Scripture says that he was the most beautiful created angel God ever made. And he's got the ability to appear. Now, there's a lot of humor in the things I just showed you, but not really if you think about it. Point number one in our study today: the second biggest problem in your life is Satan's ability to blind you from reality. Can you write that down? And by the way, if you see anybody not writing this down, they need to write it down more than anybody else around them. You need to write this down because of the urgency of all this stuff. Satan's ability to blind you from reality. Verse 8, he says, be sober and be vigilant. Can you mark those words? Be sober, be vigilant. And in this, we look at spiritual disciplines. What is it? Satan's ability to blind you from the reality of having spiritual disciplines in your life. Listen, Christian, it is hard. Can I confess for all of us? And after I throw myself under the bus, I'm going to want an amen, okay? Can I confess for all of us that it is hard to pray? It's hard to do the right thing. It's hard to walk the straight and narrow. It is a discipline. Can someone say amen to that? It's not easy. Listen, we are enemy-occupied territory. It's not easy. It's never going to be easy. A, quote, Christian who's got it easy, I wonder if they're a Christian. Spiritual disciplines. Bible students, note this. In both of these actions, these injunctions that you and I are to take, there is this word be. Don't let it pass you up. Mark it down. The word in Greek means be continuously. Be being, technically, is how you would say it. B-E-B-E-I-N-G. Be being sober. Be being vigilant. What does it mean by sober? The word sober here, the technical meaning of the term, you're going to want to know this. It means to, yes, abstain from wine. So wait a minute, you just took me right off the track. No, it's the word that means to abstain from wine. But listen, every theologian without exception says, of course, that the context determines that Peter is not talking about drinking wine. But there's a parody to this. What happens when you drink wine? What happens when you drink too much wine? What happens? Good. You lower your inhibitions. Your standard of morality is lowered. Your judgment's lowered. Your response time is lower. Are you tracking me? It affects your brain. It affects your activity. By the way, true. You know, there's all kinds of date rape drugs in the world. You know, there's all kinds. But do you know the number one date rape drug in the world? You know what it is? Alcohol. Alcohol. But he's not talking about alcohol. Whatever he's talking about, he uses the word sober that is translated into the English, but that word means to abstain from wine. Interesting, but keep reading. The definition means not to become fuzzy, or that in which clouds judgment. In the positive, the word means this. Listen, this, and this is the meaning. Are you ready? Write it down. To have calm, collected demeanor. To have a calm, collected demeanor. It means to be temperate. Listen to this. The word in some of your Bibles may be translated dispassionate. You don't hear that word very often. Dispassionate. Yeah, it means this. Look at it carefully. Be dispassionate. It means this. Don't be overly excitable about the things of the Spirit to where you are titillated or curious or mesmerized. It means to pull yourself back, get control of yourself, be sober, be mind-engaged, understanding, rather than hyper and silly. Running around. I'm not making fun. I'm not joking. It means this. God does not want you running around throwing hatchets and spears at Satan. And I'm not kidding. Listen, this is going to hit some people. Nowhere in the Bible do you boil water and declare it to be holy and take holy water and sprinkle it on your kids or on your house or all this stuff that so many attempt to do. Satan laughs at that stuff. Do you understand that? He laughs at that stuff. Oh, but you know what we did? We did this. It's ridiculous. There's only one way to defeat the powers on a continuous basis that Satan levies against you. And there's only one. The Bible says there's only one. And that is the Word of God. There's only one. There's only one way to defeat him. That's why he's constantly out to attack the Word of God. Spiritual disciplines, if you don't have them, get them now. Get back to reading the Word of God. Start reading it. Pray. Well, it's hard to pray. Then keep praying. It is hard to pray. This is so critical. Ephesians chapter 5, verse 18 uses that word. Do not be drunk with wine in which is dissipation. In other words, watch. Be under the influence of something, but hey, I tell you what, that something can't be wine because it just leaks out. The moment you're fuzzy, you're going to be unfuzzy. How about this, the apostle is saying, but be filled with the Holy Spirit. What does that mean? Be filled with the Holy Spirit under his influence, and there's no weakening of the power of the Holy Spirit in your life. So Holy Spirit, be my power. Holy Spirit, fill me afresh today. Holy Spirit, lead me in prayer. Holy Spirit, lead me in Bible reading. Lead me in my walk. Open my eyes to take this seriously. Oh, God in heaven, strengthen my spiritual disciplines. All of us need a disciplined life. We need to get at it today. We need to do it now. We need to determine, you know what? I'm going to do this now. There's always a day of reckoning. There's always a day of awakening. And today's that day. God, I'm hearing a message about the devil attacking and Satan being real. And your Bible says he's real. And so I don't want to be blind anymore about this reality that he's levied against me. I want to have spiritual disciplines. In 1 Thessalonians 5, verse 6, it starts there. Therefore, let us not sleep as others do, spiritual stupor, sleep. But let us watch and be sober. For those who sleep, sleep at night. He's talking spiritually now, friends. And those who get drunk at night. But let us who are of the day be sober, putting on the breastplate of faith and love, and as a helmet, the hope of salvation. These are the implements of war for the believer. And so we wake up to the reality. Number one thing I need to do as disciplines is put on the full armor of God. And there's only one way to do that. Now, some of you, look, I'm just picking on some of you because it's a big group and I've got to use you as an example. I'm sorry. But some of you who may be here today, you own a Bible and your car has got a sticker on it and you have a cross around your neck, and that's all fine and dandy, but when it comes to day-to-day living, there's no putting on the armor. You think in your mind, well, it's Monday morning, back to reality. No. No, it's Monday morning at the battle. It's Monday morning. I'm leaving the protection and the confines of my home and the special graces of God that sanctify my house, and I'm stepping outside the door of my house into a world that is occupied by enemy forces. You ever think about that? Before you get to the mailbox in the spirit realm, you have passed through entities that are not of this world, invisible to your eyes. It's remarkable. And then he uses the word vigilant. Being vigilant. Great old English word we don't use much. It means to be being or kept awake. It means to be watchful. The imagery that is of a sentry. You ever think of a sentry, someone guarding the post on duty? It means to be calm, ready, focused. Watch this. Watch me. Look at me. Calm, ready, focused. And the word means with finger on trigger. I like that. The Christian is to walk around spiritually like this. I think this is what's wrong with the church today. We do not, now you understand I'm walking around this as an illustration to you about how we are to be spiritually. Amen. You are to walk as a believer like this, holding the weapons of God's warfare. And you're to be ready with your finger on the trigger. Why? Because we are sentries. We are on guard watching and looking around because we've got an enemy called the devil who is out to devour us. And listen, he's not going to come running onto the scene with those horns or with that middle guy's face. He'll probably come more like the Clooney look. And by the way, he's not gender sensitive. Satan can appear in anything he wants to appear. And he can use women. He doesn't care. He can use anything. But he's out. And we're to be ready.
18: 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And now, let's get back to today's message. Once again, here's Pastor Jack.
14: Martin Luther, the great reformer, said this, and I quote, "The Christian in this world ought to be about as comfortable as an innocent pilgrim taking his lodge in a den of thieves with one eye open and a dagger in hand." I like that. You see this old guy, you know, just going in. He goes into this inn in England or Germany, and he's in there, and it's a cute little thing. But everybody in there, at nighttime has fallen, and all these thieves and robbers are in there. How would you sleep? Imagine, how would you sleep if next door, the room you're renting, the room next door, somebody like a Richard Ramirez is in that room? Would you sleep? And that's exactly what the Bible is saying. Christian, don't go to sleep. Christian, wake up. Be on guard. Finger on trigger. Watch it. Be vigilant. Be sober. Very serious, militant words he's using. Do we even take it seriously? I don't know. You can take the word sober and the word vigilant and wrap it up into one word that Jesus used. It's called watch or watchful. The word watch in the New Testament Greek employs both those words of being sober and vigilant. In Matthew chapter 26, verse 36, "Then Jesus came with them to a place called Gethsemane, and he said to the disciples, 'Sit here while I go and pray over there.' And he took with him Peter and the sons of Zebedee," James and John. So Peter, James, and John. Now listen, Peter, this author of this epistle, Peter. "And he began to be sorrowful and deeply distressed." Verse 40, "Then he," that is Jesus, came back to the disciples and found them sleeping." Listen to this. The Bible records this is what happened next. "And Jesus said to Peter, 'What? Could you not watch with me 1 hour?' Verse 41, "Watch and pray lest you enter into temptation." Church family, if you forget everything today, don't forget this. Jesus says, "Watch and pray lest you enter into temptation." You want to know why husbands are cheating on wives and wives cheating on husbands and kids going crazy and all the stuff that's happening? Because you know what? We're not watching, we're not praying, and we're falling to temptation. We're falling right into it. My heart's broken over this stuff, and it is for you. Come, come on, come with us. Get involved in ministry and find out what the real battle's all about. Well, my husband wasn't nice to me. He wasn't, and I, listen, this is sincere, honestly. Nobody starts out wrong like this. You know what? My husband just didn't pay any attention to me, and I put up with it for years. And I could never even think about having an affair with my husband. Just couldn't do that against the Lord. And then female friendships, emotional connections among women, felt need not being met, unable to relate to her husband. And that setting evolving into a lesbian relationship. And today the church goes, oh, how could that happen? Because we're not praying and we're not being watchful. Listen, you think Satan cares? You think he has a special little rule book of certain things that, well, I got to do it this way. Under his armada are ships sailing with the most versatile weaponry that he can use against you. Do you understand that? None of those things, physical things may not be your thing. What if it's power? Is you just never started out to control people's lives, but then you found security in it and you began to exercise power over people's lives. Or maybe you have no power at all and you look around and you're sensing hopelessness and so you go down a path of just taking a drink. You feel a little better. You take the edge off when you take the drink. But all sin is this way. All sin is this way. A little drink eventually is not enough. You need a bigger drink. And until drink doesn't do it. And then it's drink and a little bit of the next thing. Are you with me? A little bit of the next thing. So it's drink and a little bit more of the next thing until the drink and the other thing doesn't do it. And then you add the third thing and a little bit of the third thing. And it doesn't do it, so you keep adding. Do you hear what I'm saying? You wind up creating a vortex. It's a whirlpool. You never intended it to happen. How did it happen? Without watching, without praying, we've entered into temptation, and Satan was the one driving all of those allurements. He saw, listen, friends, please get this. He saw the weakness in your home. He saw that dad doesn't pray for the kids. He sees that mom and dad don't read the Bible together. He sees that that single person, that single Christian is just a little sloppy in this area of their spiritual, and he starts plotting, and he starts going to work. I can say this as certain as God's word is true. I believe that the enemy of our souls is at work against all of our lives systematically. Now, today, at this moment, at 21 minutes after the hour, he's at work. And he's wearing all kinds of different uniforms, all kinds of different guises, all kinds of different approaches to destroy your life, to destroy your witness. Look, if you're a Christian, he lost you. But he's got to take you out, because if you are really going to be a believer and stand up strong, now you're a threat to his kingdom of darkness, because you might influence someone else to come into the kingdom of light. And he can't have that happen. So here's the amazing thing about it is, those of you who are Christians, Satan wants to neutralize you, sterilize you. He's lost your soul, but he does not want you to affect another human soul. Then those who are already captive by Satan they're thinking this sermon's stupid. This is ridiculous. I can't believe I'm hearing this in the 21st century. He's got you. And he'll dope you with your self-perception of intellect. I'm too smart to believe those silly fairy tales. He's brilliant. Remember that. By the way, listen, the meaning means to be watchful against extremes of emotionalism to laziness. Did you know that? Super hyper about everything. Let's go do this. Let's conquer the world. Let's just blah, blah, blah. And then the other side, the pendulum swings. Laziness. He'll go after you. Watchful against highs and lows. watchful against needed graces versus neglectful graces. What is a neglectful grace? It would be like this. Oh, you know what? We can do this. We've got grace. The Lord, I'm okay. I'm fine. We can do this. We can do this, and then we'll just ask God to forgive us after we're done. That's deception. Watchful against entertainment. Even watchful against, look, quote, worship. Remember, what was Satan's calling? What was his, why did God create Lucifer in the first place? Worship leader. Isn't that wild? Can Satan sing? Oh, he can sing. Isn't that amazing? Can he play instruments? I told you guys a couple weeks ago, I think. I speak so much, I forget what I said where and when. But in Ezekiel 28 and Isaiah chapter 14, the Bible tells us that Satan in his creation, Lucifer, is his original name, that in his side there is some form of pipes, it says, and that his hands, when he puts his hands together, it makes the sound of timbrels or drums or cymbals. Did you know that? He's a walking, living, breathing instrument that is made to worship God, and he took that glorious position, the Bible says in Isaiah 14, and pride was found in his heart, and he said, I will be like God. I'm going to establish my throne. He became full of himself.
19: 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Thanks for spending some time with us today. And don't forget to rest upon God with all your weight and not let the devil get any part of us. 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And we'll continue on the next edition of Real Life Radio. 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
8: With SRN News, I'm Ron Taylor. Tensions are high in Venezuela, the death toll rising to over 1,400 after two powerful earthquakes struck 4 days ago. Families have reported that almost 69,000 people are still missing there. Many civilians learning search efforts and frustrated by what they see as an inadequate government response. International rescue teams continue to join the effort with 17 flights bringing over 1,600 rescue workers yesterday. The disaster is a major challenge for acting President Delcy Rodriguez. The capital's main airport is damaged.
0: complicating aid delivery as well. The U.S. military said it had struck 10 targets in Iran at President Trump's direction, continuing a string of attacks that have shaken the war's uneasy ceasefire. The military said in a post on X yesterday that Iran had a chance to honor the ceasefire but elected not to, while its forces attacked a ship near the Strait of Hormuz. This is SRN News.
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26: Our minds are restless and very fragile. And we need a safe harbor where we can dock our minds. The Bible is that place. The Bible is that place to give rest to your minds. The psalmist says, I meditate on your word all day long.
27: Some people think about everything all the time. Others aren't quite that frazzled. But every now and then, we all need to give our minds a rest. Hey, thanks for being here for today's Cornerstone Connection with Pastor Gary Hamrick. I'm Philip Keller. You know, Psalm 119 is the longest chapter in the Bible, and the entire chapter is about the Bible. It highlights all the benefits of reading the Word of God. And one of them is this: it's the best place to go to rest our minds. And Pastor Gary has more about that to share with you today. Before he gets going, I want to remind you of a free study guide that goes along with this teaching series from the Book of Psalms. Although the series is beginning to wind down, you still have time to get your copy. From your mobile phone, text the word Psalms, that's P-S-A-L-M-S, to the number 84828, and we'll send you a link to download this free study guide. That's Psalms with an S, and that number again is 84828. Now from Cornerstone Chapel in Leesburg, Virginia, here's Pastor Gary Hamrick continuing his mini-series, Blessings and Benefits of the Bible.
26: So circle or highlight verse 97, if you would, in your Bibles. And again, it says, oh, how I love your law. I meditate on it all day long. Does this guy not have a job? I mean, how is he able to do that? He's just ruminating on it all day long. He's contemplating, he's considering it, he's meditating on it all day long. He uses the word meditate again in verse 99. It's the only two times this word is used in all of chapter 119. Because I meditate on your laws all day long, verse 99, for I meditate on your statutes. And the wonderful thing about God's word, when you consider the psalmist talking here about, I meditated on it, you know, my mind is focused and I just contemplate these things, I consider these things. This is a wonderful reminder for us. It's number 13 on the list. It provides me with a safe place to rest my mind. The Bible provides a safe place for me to rest my mind. Have you ever been troubled by your thoughts? You ever been troubled by your thoughts? Condemning thoughts? Anxious thoughts? Tempting thoughts? Fearful thoughts? Vengeful thoughts? Sad thoughts? Thoughts about the past that haunt you? Thoughts about the present that concern you? Thoughts about the future that worry you? I mean, all day long, we can be just constantly tormented by our thoughts. You just think about this and think about that and think about the other. You know, when you ever ask somebody sometime, hey, what are you thinking? And they say nothing. How do they do that? I mean, I don't have an off button in my mind. It just is constantly going. Now, one thing I am very thankful for is that I'm able to turn it off long enough to fall asleep. I hit the pillow and I'm out like that. I mean, my wife says to me, like, how do you do that? Okay, but if I were to wake up in the middle of the night, oh, my mind starts firing on all cylinders and I just start thinking about the most random things. Just in the middle of the night, I'm like, did I shut the garage door? Did I lock all the, oh my goodness, is that rain I hear? I got to get that sump pump replaced. It's been 13 years. Why do they even put a sump pump in basements? Why do they do that to us? Oh my goodness, I got that bill to pay. Is the car inspected? I got to mow the lawn. When am I going to get that? When will it stop? Just constantly over and over and over again. Our minds, restless. Our minds are restless and very fragile. And we need a safe harbor where we can dock our minds. The Bible is that place. The Bible is that place to give rest to your minds. The psalmist says, I meditate on your word all day long. I just contemplate and consider and I just ruminate. It just rolls over and over in my mind, just your precepts and your statutes. Because as I saturate my mind with the Word of God, it allows my mind to rest. To rest. The human brain is a very complex organ. I'm going to give you some stats about the human brain. This is just amazing information. The human brain, the average human brain, I this isn't necessarily your human brain, it kind of depends what you've done. but normally speaking, I did not inhale. All right, well, whatever. The average human brain contains about 100 billion nerve cells. 100 billion nerve cells, weighs on average 3 pounds, has the consistency of jello, it floats in a sea of cerebrospinal fluid, your brain is 73% water, it takes only 2% dehydration to affect your attention, memory, and other cognitive skills. All brain cells are not alike, there are as many as 10,000 specific types of neurons in the brain. Teenage brains are not fully formed. Shocking! It isn't until about the age of 25 that the human brain reaches full maturity. Now, teenagers in the house, listen to me. You can use this to your advantage. Because the mom and dad are like, I keep telling you, take out the trash, walk the dog, make your bed. You can just look at them and say, did you hear the sermon? I don't have a full capacity brain. It's a brain problem. That's a double-edged sword, though. Okay? Because mom and dad can say to you, when you say, can I have the keys? I'm not going to trust keys to somebody with half a brain. So, you know, it cuts both ways. But listen to this statistic. A piece of brain tissue the size of a grain of sand contains 100,000 neurons and 1 billion synapses, all communicating with each other. A piece of brain tissue the size of a grain of sand. 100,000 neurons, 1 billion synapses, all communicating with each other. And to think all of this because we climbed out of pond scum. Isn't that amazing? It's amazing. Are you sarcastic? Yes, I am. Look at how God has intricately designed one of the most spectacular organs in the human body. That a size of brain matter, like this, a piece of brain matter the size of a grain of sand, 100,000 neurons, and 1 billion synapses, all communicating to each other. Now, what happens? What happens when just one of those neurons, one of those synapses, misfires? What happens when we get just mentally overwhelmed? What happens when we become mentally exhausted? Where do we go to get rest for our minds? The Bible. It provides me with a safe place to rest my mind. The psalmist says, "Oh, how I love your law. I meditate on it all day long. I meditate on all your statutes." Because he understands that by bathing his mind in the Word of God, it brings rest and peace to weary, tired minds. This is a beautiful part about God's Word. Read it. See if what I'm not saying doesn't happen in your own life. It causes us to experience a greater measure of just God's peace as it washes over our thoughts. The last section we'll look at is here in verse 105. And the letter that marks this section is pronounced noon, not none. That is something different that some of you grew up with who threw rulers across your knuckles. This word is noon. 105. Your word is a lamp to my feet and a light for my path. I have taken an oath and confirmed it that I will follow your righteous laws. I have suffered much. Preserve my life, O Lord, according to your word. Accept, O Lord, the willing praise of my mouth and teach me your laws. Though I constantly take my life in my hands, I will not forget your law. The wicked have set a snare for me, but I have not strayed from your precepts. Your statutes are my heritage forever. They are my joy, the joy of my heart. My heart is set on keeping your decrees to the very end. So I'm going to highlight verse 105 with you. It's a very popular verse, probably one of the most popular in this entire chapter. Your word is a lamp to my feet and a light for my path. Number 14 on our list. It helps me to discern God's will and direction for my life. When I graduated from high school, my grandmother gave me a Bible, not this one, but she gave me a Bible. I think she really saw the Lord's calling on my life before I did. And on the inside cover of the Bible, she wrote this verse, Psalm 119:105. She said, may this book, may God's word be a lamp unto your feet and a light unto your path. And probably because, you know, when your grandmother does something like that, there's some sentimentality attached to it. That verse has become one of my favorite verses of all time. And I can tell you that it has proven to be true in my life. That to the degree that we get into God's Word and understand what He says, either explicitly through passages or implicitly through principles, it will help you to discern God's will and God's direction for your life. When you read the Bible, either directly through certain passages or indirectly through the principles, you will help to understand God's will and God's direction for your life. It's probably the number one question I get in ministry. How can I discern the will of God for my life? So I'm going to share very quickly, because we only have a few minutes left, three things. And the first one on the top of the list is what we're saying right here. The counsel of God's word will go a long way in helping you to discern God's direction and God's will for your life.
27: 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It says when we renew our minds, we are transformed and made able to discern the perfect will of God. 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
26: Read your Bibles, because certain passages will speak to you directly, or certain principles will speak to you indirectly, and all of it is good counsel from God. Okay, now, again, there are some passages that speak very directly. If some of you, for example, as a Christian, are planning to sue somebody else, maybe a neighbor, a coworker, somebody who's done you, and they are a Christian, the Bible has something to say about it. And we're talking about civil lawsuits, not criminal. The Bible says in 1 Corinthians chapter 6, if you're a believer and someone else is a believer, don't take them to court. Okay, so that's a pretty clear passage that would help you to discern the will of God. Should I sue this person? Well, 1 Corinthians chapter 6, you're a believer, he or she's a believer. The answer is no. Should I pay my taxes? Is that the will of God for me to pay my taxes? Well, nobody likes to pay their taxes, but Romans 13, there's actually a passage about paying your taxes to the government. So the answer is yes, that's the will of God. But what about other questions that aren't necessarily in the Bible? Should I move to New Jersey? Jersey's not in the Bible. By the way, I'm not sure you really need a verse on that anyway, do you? Actually, we have listeners on the radio in New Jersey. I meant North Dakota. North Dakota. But the idea is this, how can I discern? Does God want me to move here? Does God want me to take this job? By reading the Word, you will be able to discern either directly or indirectly passages or principles to help you know what God would want. In Romans 32:8, it says, I will instruct you and teach you in the way you should go. I will counsel you and watch over you. God's instruction to Joshua in Joshua 1:8 was, meditate on my word day and night, so that you may be careful to do everything written in it, and then you will be prosperous and successful. The blessing in Joshua's life in terms of his direction and success came because he meditated on the Word of God, and then God spoke to him through the pages of Scripture. The second thing that is important is the comfort of God's peace. Now here's a verse, Colossians 3:15. Colossians 3:15 says, let the peace of Christ rule in your hearts. That word to rule in the Greek is barbuo, and barbuo translates to act as an umpire, to arbitrate between disputes. In baseball, an umpire calls fair or foul, balls or strikes. The umpire is giving direction and judgment to the event. In Colossians 3:15, when it says, let the peace of Christ rule in your hearts, what it tells us is that there is an inner umpire by God's Spirit that through his peace will either confirm something, or because of the lack of his peace will either tell us otherwise. Okay? Now, we're not talking about gut feelings. We're not talking about, you know, making decisions based on feelings. I'm talking about, as someone who knows Christ, if you've been a Christian for very long, you know the difference. I know when I have God's peace and I know when I don't. And if you've been a Christian for very long, you get to understand that over time. When you have a sense of peace, like something is right on, and then you don't. And we have sayings like in churches, Christianese, like that, well, I have a check in my spirit. All right, so we know what that means. A check in my spirit just basically means I don't have a peace about it. When you don't have God's peace about it, don't move forward. I can't say this strongly enough. I can't exhort you strongly enough, because I've spoken to too many people who have made dreadful decisions because they went against their peace and they lived to regret it. Never.

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6: He'll bring someone along who will say something to you. Now, sometimes God's put it on someone's heart to say something. Other times, they say something casually. They don't even know they've been used by the Lord. That's fine, too. You might know, though. You see, because if they begin to say something that the Lord has already been dealing with you about, then it brings confirmation to what God has already been speaking to your heart about. Let me give you an example in Scripture. In Acts, there is this occasion when Peter is sent to the house of Cornelius in Acts chapter 10. And the beauty of his ministry at the house of Cornelius was that God was working at both ends so that they would each understand this was the work of God. In Acts chapter 10, verses 4 and 5, an angel appears to Cornelius. He's a Roman centurion, a Gentile. He loves God, but he doesn't know Jesus. He's very benevolent with his money. And an angel of the Lord appears to him and says, your offerings have been received by the Lord. He sees your good deeds. He knows your heart. I'm paraphrasing. The angel says, but you need something more. You need a relationship with Jesus. I want you to send some messengers and go to the house of a guy named Simon, who's also called Peter, who's in Joppa. Now, what God was doing on Peter's end was, there Peter is in this house in Joppa, and the Lord begins to speak to him through a vision. And the Spirit of God spoke to Peter through this vision and said, there's going to be some messengers that come to your front door, and when they knock, I want you to go with them. So it wasn't that when the messengers get there and they knock on Peter's door, Peter opened up the door and the guy said, hey, the Lord says you're supposed to come with me. And then Peter's like, oh, okay, I didn't know that. No, Peter already was prepared. It was confirmation. So when the Lord begins to move in your life to direct you somewhere, wait on it, pause, pray about it, confirm it through Scripture, see if you have God's peace. And sometimes God will bring also confirmation from other people to help just solidify that. Everybody wants to know the will of God and the discernment of God's will for their lives. But I can tell you, it begins with point number one, the counsel of God's word. Because through Scripture, you will get to know the Lord himself so that you will be able to understand what is the peace of God. And through Scripture, you will be able then to filter what other people say to you so you understand legitimate confirmation from illegitimate words. So you have to be grounded in Scripture to be able to test all these things and to know these things. But it's an important step in understanding and discerning the will of God. And this is what the psalmist is saying here. The Word of God is a lamp unto my feet and a light unto my path. The Word of God is wisdom for today and insight for tomorrow. Hear the language. It's a lamp unto my feet and a light unto my path. The lamp idea to your feet is that it shines on the most immediate thing. Okay? God's word will address the thing now in your life. But it is also like a light to my path. It also shines down the road a little bit so that you can also receive some clarity and understanding about things that are to come in the sense of bigger picture things, okay? The more immediate and bigger picture things, God's word will help us to discern. So these three, just by way of summary today, number 12, it provides an eternal source of truth that it was settled in the heavens. Number 13, it provides me with a safe place to rest my mind. And number 14, it helps me to discern God's will and direction for my life.
7: I don't know about you, but I just love studying Psalm 119 because it reminds us just how beautiful and just how valuable the Word of God can be in our lives, and those who meditate on it benefit from it best. In just a few weeks from now, following this study in Psalms, we're going to feature Pastor Gary's teaching series on the book of Acts. A great way to get ready for that would be for you to get a copy of his latest book, Walking in the Spirit's Power. It explains in beautiful detail

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Cornerstone Connection is a production of Cornerstone Chapel, Leesburg, Virginia.

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3: With SRN News, I'm Ron Taylor. Tensions are high in Venezuela as the death toll continues to rise to over 1,430 now after two powerful earthquakes struck 4 days ago. Families have reported that some 69,000 people are missing. Many civilians are leading search efforts, frustrated by what they see as an inadequate government response. International rescue teams continue to join the effort, with some 17 flights bringing over 1,600 rescue workers yesterday. The disaster is a major challenge for acting President Delcy Rodriguez. The capital's main airport is damaged, complicating aid delivery. The military said it had struck 10 targets in Iran as President Trump continues with a string of attacks that have shaken the war's uneasy ceasefire. The military said in a post on X yesterday that Iran had a chance to honor the ceasefire but elected not to when its forces attacked a ship near the Strait of Hormuz. This is SRN News.
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5: Shalom, beloved. 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
1: Today, as I did last weekend, I want to talk to you about the delays of life. We're looking at two passages of Scripture, and in these two passages, we're going to see actually three cases of individuals who experience delays in their life. Let me take you first to Mark chapter 5, and I'll begin in verse 21. I'm reading down through verse 43, and I'm reading from the New Living Translation, so just follow as I read. Jesus got into the boat again and went back to the other side of the lake, where a large crowd gathered around him on the shore. Then a leader of the local synagogue, whose name was Jairus, an important name to remember, He arrived. When he saw Jesus, he fell at his feet, pleading fervently with him. "My little daughter is dying," he said. "Please, please," do you hear the desire in this man's heart? "Please come and lay your hands on her, heal her so she can live." Jesus went with him, and all the people followed, crowding around him. A woman in the crowd had suffered for 12 years with constant bleeding. She had suffered a great deal from many doctors, and over the years, she had spent everything she had to pay them, but she had gotten no better. In fact, she had gotten worse. She had heard about Jesus, so she came up behind him through the crowd and touched his robe, for she thought to herself, "If I can just touch his robe, I will be healed." Immediately, the bleeding stopped, and she could feel in her body that she had been healed of her terrible condition. Jesus realized at once that healing power had gone out from him, so he turned around in the crowd and asked, "Who touched my robe?" His disciples said to him, "Look at this crowd pressing around you. How can you ask who touched me?" But he kept on looking around to see who had done it. Then the frightened woman, trembling at the realization of what had happened to her, came and fell to her knees in front of him and told him what she had done. And he said to her, "Daughter, your faith has made you well. Go in peace. Your suffering is over." While he was still speaking to her, messengers arrived from the home of Jairus, the leader of the synagogue. They told him, your daughter is dead. There's no use troubling the teacher anymore now. But Jesus overheard them and said to Jairus, "Don't be afraid, just have faith." Then Jesus stopped the crowd and wouldn't let anyone go with him except Peter, James, and John, the brother of James. When they came to the home of the synagogue leader, Jesus saw much commotion and weeping and wailing. He went inside and asked, "Why all this commotion and weeping? The child isn't dead. She's only asleep." The crowd laughed at him. He made them all leave, and he took the girl's father, mother, and his three disciples into the room where the girl was lying, holding her hand. He said to her, "Talitha ka'um," which means, "Little girl, get up." And the girl, who was 12 years old, immediately stood up and walked around. They were overwhelmed and totally amazed. Jesus gave them strict orders not to tell anyone what had happened, and then he told them to give her something to eat. Here in this particular passage, we see two individuals, actually a family and an individual, who suffered a delay. Jairus had to wait for Jesus while Jesus ministered to someone else, and this lady had waited for 12 years to find a healing in her life. A dozen years she's been waiting for something to change in her life. Delays. John chapter 5, verse 1. Again, New Living Translation. "Afterward, Jesus returned to Jerusalem for one of the Jewish holy days. Inside the city, near the sheep gate, was the pool of Bethesda with five covered porches. Crowds of sick people, blind, lame, or paralyzed, lay on the porches. One of the men lying there had been sick for 38 years. When Jesus saw him and knew he had been ill for a long time, he asked him, "Would you like to get well?" "I can't, sir," the sick man said, for I have no one to put me into the water when the water bubbles up. Someone else always gets there ahead of me." Jesus told him, "Stand up, pick up your mat, and walk." Instantly, the man was healed. He rolled up his sleeping mat and began walking. Three stories: Jairus with a dying and ultimately dead daughter, a woman who had suffered with bleeding for 12 years with no cure, and a man who'd been lying by the pool of Bethesda hoping to get well, and his illness, his paralysis had taken away his life for 38 long years. Delay, delay, delay. All three of these characters speak of people waiting on something. And there's some lessons in both of these stories for all of us. We talked about two of those lessons last week. I would remind you of the two. You can go back and get the message if you missed it and listen to it. But here are the two main points I shared with you last weekend. To understand that waiting is actually an important part of life. Everyone goes through waiting. None of us are going to go through life without some seasons of delay. And waiting is very important for us. God really builds waiting seasons into our life. We need them for our benefit and for our good. And in the midst of waiting, oftentimes we're trying to come up with solutions, and we discover that our solutions don't work. The woman with the issue of blood, she had spent everything she had trying to get well and found every doctor possible to try to find a cure, and nothing had helped her. In fact, the Bible says she had grown worse over those 12 years. The man at the pool of Bethesda for 38 years wanted someone to get him into the waters when the angels stirred the water, but no one was there to help him. He had tried and tried, and there was no answer. There was no solution. So we talked about how important waiting is and the fact that sometimes we try everything and our solutions do not work. Today, I want to add to those two points, two more points. And my first point today, as we look at these stories together, is to understand that life delays can be very draining to us. And the reason I want to bring that point out to you is because I want you to be prepared for dealing with the emotional and the mental drain that comes when you're waiting for something. The stress of delays, I like to describe it sort of this way. It's not like a big crisis that comes your way or some major blow that happens in your life. But delays are more like small little attacks upon your life. You're waiting for something and it doesn't happen. And you kind of get a little discouraged and your hopes get up again. Then you're delayed again and another blow happens. And there's this little sort of ongoing process. And there's what I would call sort of a slow kind of quake that comes your way. And slowly it shakes the foundation of your faith and the foundation of your hope in God and the foundation of your confidence. It's like this slow process, but it's still a life quake. Maybe a better analogy would be if you've ever had an electrical appliance that was run on batteries, and you would charge the batteries, and the battery power didn't seem to last as long as you would have expected it to last, and as long as the manufacturer would have suggested it should have lasted, and you begin to say, why is this battery running out so quickly? You discover there's a short in the system, and although it's not taking all the power at one time, little by little, it is draining that battery of its power, and delays are much like this. Delays take a slow toll on your life spiritually and mentally and emotionally and even physically at times. Let's just imagine for a moment that you were to pull onto 270 or 495 and you saw a sign that looked exactly like this. As soon as you see expect delays and then you see the next part, the next 100 miles, okay? What are you thinking about as soon as you see that sign? What are you feeling as soon as you see that sign? You're looking for the next exit, aren't you? Okay. Can I get off this road? Can I get off of this pathway? And by the way, when we go through the delays of life and we realize that we're having to wait for something, we can experience all these terrible emotions that happen to us, these mental thoughts and our relationship with God and our faith in God and our confidence in God. And this is not just unique to us. The men and the women of the Bible experience this. In the book of Psalms, David writes a lot of his prayers out. In fact, it's a beautiful book. It's sort of a prayer book. If you've never used it as a prayer book, I would encourage you to just pray the prayers of David at times. Go through the book of Psalms and let them become your prayers. Because you see where David was many times in the different dimensions of his life. And David had to wait for lots of things in his life. He waited and he waited and he waited. And notice in Psalm chapter 6, verse 3, one of his prayers, he said, I am sick at heart. How long, O Lord, until you restore me? What was the question that David has for God in this moment? The question is, how long? Psalm 13, verse 1. O Lord, how long will you forget me forever? How long will you look the other way? How long must I suffer with anguish in my soul, with sorrow in my heart every day? How long will my enemy have the upper hand? Turn and answer me, O Lord my God. Restore the sparkle to my eyes, or I will die. Do you see the pain in waiting? What question does David ask God in this prayer? How long? How long? How long? How long? In three verses, four times, David says, God, how long? Psalm 35, verses 17 and 18, he begins another prayer. How long, O Lord, will you look on and do nothing? Rescue me from these fierce attacks. Protect my life from these lions. Then I will thank you in front of the great assembly. I will praise you before all the people. Once again, we see this prayer of David, this question to God, how long? We see it throughout the Psalms. Here are a few examples of that. And I would ask you this morning, do any of these prayers of David sound like your prayers at times? Have you ever prayed, how long, God? See, delays can be very draining to you. It can drain you mentally and drain you emotionally and drain you psychologically down in your soul. that can drain you even physically in your life when you're waiting for something to occur. The question comes up, how long? And this happened with all three of the examples we're using today from Mark 5 and John chapter 5. I'm sure that when Jairus is getting Jesus to go to his house and now there's this interruption and somebody else is getting Jesus' attention, I'm sure that Jairus is saying, Jesus, how long? How long am I going to have to wait? My daughter is dying, and I'm sure that the lady with the issue of blood for 12 years, there had to be many, many times she asked the question, how long? And we know for sure that the man at the pool of Bethesda must have certainly asked the question over and over again, how long, how long, how long, how long? And the most depleted person, I think, of all three of these was the man at Bethesda, at the pool of Bethesda. Because think about it, he'd waited for 38 years for an answer to come as well to his life. In fact, he was so worn out by it, and so, he lost so much hope that when Jesus comes to him, Jesus has to prompt his faith again by saying, do you want to get well? He had been completely drained by life's circumstances. I want to talk to you for a few moments about things that can drain your spiritual battery. The delays that can get a hold of your life and really wear you out if you're not careful. I'm going to walk through these fairly quickly, but we all need to be aware of them because we need to be on guard when we're going through these things. Sometimes we're drained by what I would call seemingly unanswered prayers. And I've used the word seemingly there because I believe that God hears and answers every prayer. But sometimes it seems like to us he's not hearing and he's not answering. It appears to us that God is not in touch with what we're sharing with him. And when you're going through these seasons, you can very easily have your faith and hope drained. Or maybe it's a troubling, unchanging part of your character. There's something about you that you want to see change, but it seems to stubbornly hang around. You prayed about it, you sought help, and it seems to be troubling your life. And you begin to be drained by that delay of a change in your character. It might be a delay that's caused by your own personal failures or your poor judgment or a bad decision in your life. And you wonder, well, this thing that's hanging over my head, my own failure, and I'm so frustrated by what I've done to myself. Will I ever be free of the guilt and the shame of this? And it hangs over you like a bad skeleton in a closet every time you walk in your house. Spiritually speaking, there's a haunting sense of the failures of your life. You wonder, will I ever get past this mistake that I've made in my life? Sometimes it's an unsolvable problem. At least it seems like that to us. We've tried everything to solve the problem. No answers have come. We tried and we tried and we tried, and there's no solution. Sometimes it might be just an ongoing, unrelenting attack in your life that something is attacking you. It might be physically. It might be emotionally. It might even be a spiritual battle you're going through. Or there's someone in your life that just will never give you a break. It seems as though that there's always an attack coming your way, and it's unrelenting in your life. It might be a continuing set of trying circumstances, not just one problem, but a whole set of problems. Here are these circumstances that I've dealt with for such a long period of time, and it seems like this whole arena is never going to change. It might be a recurring problem. Have you ever had one of those? You solve it, and then it shows back up again. You think, I've finally passed this thing, and then it comes knocking at your door again. And it may very well be, and the Bible uses this phrase to describe, I believe, the context and the content of all that I've shared with you so far in terms of these kind of things that can drain our life. And the Bible refers to these as deferred hopes in your life, that you had a hope, but it was put off. It was deferred. And the Bible acknowledges very clearly that these things can drain your life. In Proverbs chapter 13, verse 2, notice what the writer of Proverbs, inspired by the Spirit of God, Solomon, says to us, hope deferred makes the heart what? So when you're going through a delay, what can that delay do to your heart? Help me out here. What can it do to your heart? It can make your heart sick. Hope deferred can drain your battery. It can make your heart sick. But a longing fulfilled is a tree of life. And so if you want to survive hopes that are being deferred so that they do not make your heart sick, you and I have to learn how to do what? We have to learn how to wait well. And this is my second point for us today, that waiting well is always rewarded. in the stories that we saw this morning, the stories of Jairus and his daughter? Did his wait, even though he perhaps was frustrated with Jesus being delayed, getting to his daughter, and by the time Jesus gets there, she's dead, but nevertheless, resurrection power comes, and we see that even in the delay, there was a reward because Jairus stayed with Jesus through the process. Do we see that the reward came to the lady with the issue of blood? Because after she had waited for 12 years, she got to Jesus and Jesus brought her the cure. Her waiting paid off and got her to Jesus. Do we see that in the pool of at the pool of Bethesda, the man who had waited for 30 years, he finally got his solution when Jesus showed up in his life and he was instantly at that moment cured. All of the waiting, all the delay paid off. So the question becomes, how do you and I wait well? How do we wait well? And this is the heart of my message today. And as I've told you throughout this series, I really have felt that this series is far more than just teaching to you. I really feel it's very important pastorally in your life to understand how to get through these seasons of life that are very real seasons. It's real stuff that we go through. And what I'm going to share with you are things that I have learned in my own life. I wrote this message out of my own experience, not just what I've learned, but what I continue to need to learn in my life. These are things that are principles that I have to hold on to, and I have to learn just as you do as well. And you will not learn them one time and fix everything in your life, because I assure you, once you get past one waiting period, there'll be another one coming somewhere down the line for you. You have to revisit these principles. And so how do I wait well? Number one, when you're waiting on something, keep check on your perspective. Your perspective is how you see things. And let me tell you about what you see. You see what you're looking for. You always see what you're looking for. Have you ever bought a new car or a car that's new to you, and you research that car and you know exactly the car you want? You got that car, and then you realize everybody else has the same car I do. Because you've seen that car, and now you're seeing that everybody seems to have the same. Well, nothing changed. Your sight did. What you were looking for suddenly now caused you to see things you had never seen before. And so if all you look at is my delay and the time it's taking, if that's where your focus is, your perspective will go in that direction and your emotions will be affected by it. That's why Paul says in 2 Corinthians chapter 4, verse 18, so we don't look at the troubles we can see now. We don't look at those. Rather, we fix our gaze on things that cannot be seen, for the things we see now will soon be gone, but the things we cannot see will last forever. Check your perspective. Number two, anchor your soul in trust. Trust God. Oh, Pastor, you say that all the time. Yes, I do. I'll keep saying it. Because in trusting God is where you find your peace. There is no peace apart from trusting God. Can I ask you this morning, is God big enough to handle your future? No, I'm asking you, do you believe that God is big enough to handle your future? Do you really believe that God is big enough to handle your future? The God who looked at a dark universe and said, over this earth, let there be light, and there was light. Is he big enough to handle your future? You better believe he is. And so you and I put our trust in him. Trust in the Lord with all your heart. Do not depend on your own understanding. Seek his will in all you do, and he will show you which path to take. Proverbs 3, 5, and 6. So check your perspective, anchor your soul in trust, and then thirdly, this is a key principle here, do what you can do right now. Stay faithfully engaged with life and service and with your duties. Let me explain. I'm going to give you a moment to write that down because I know many of you are feverishly taking notes. So I'll give you a moment to write it down. Do what you can do. Stay faithfully engaged with your life, with your service, with your duties. Now let me explain what I mean by that. I want you to look up this way for a moment. Hope is always a future thing, right? If it's in the present, you already have it. But a hope is something out there somewhere, right? You're here and the hope is out there, okay, in the future. And the best way to get to tomorrow and a successful tomorrow is to live the right kind of today. Boy, I wish I could get people to understand this. Okay. I see people all the time and they're living in their tomorrows. When this happens and when that occurs and ultimately this, you can't live that way because it doesn't, you're not there yet. Okay. And so the best way to have a successful then and the future in your life is to be very effective in today. So what has God put in your lap today? What has God given you in this moment, and how faithfully engaged are you with the very things He's placed before you? Because whatever is in your life right now is actually preparing you for what is to come in your life. And if you don't do well now with your eyes on that which is ahead of you, you will not be prepared. And in fact, many times God will not bring that opportunity to you because you're never ready for it. So God uses the moment of your life right now to say, be faithful where you are, because now is important, because this is the day you're living. You're not promised tomorrow. And as soon as you step into tomorrow, tomorrow becomes today. Because in some reality, there is no tomorrow, because every time you step into tomorrow, it becomes today in your life. It's the now. And notice how Paul talks about this in Colossians chapter 3, verses 23 and 24. Work diligently. The implication here is now, today. Work diligently at whatever you do, as though you're working for the Lord rather than for people. Remember that the Lord will give you inheritance as a reward, and that the master you're serving is Christ. Do it in the present. Galatians 6, verse 9. So let us not get tired of doing what is good. When? Now. Right now. Let's not get tired of doing what is good. When? Now. At just the right time. That's in the future, we will reap a harvest of blessing if we don't give up. The fourth thing is actively and vigilantly resist resentment and bitterness. Let me tell you something. When you're waiting, you can have a tendency, without even realizing it, to let bitterness get in your soul. To let resentment start happening. Resentment toward God, resentment toward people that you think are in your way, of whatever it is that you're wanting in your life. You begin to grow kind of bitter. Things are in your way. You grow bitter about that. And so you begin to get bitter and resentful. And just a little bit of bitterness is enough to destroy you. It doesn't take a whole lot. How much arsenic will kill you? Doesn't take much, does it? Just a little drop. And bitterness is like an arsenic to your soul. Just a little bit is destructive to you. That's why the writer of Hebrews says in Hebrews 12, verse 15, see to it that no one falls short of the grace of God, that no, not a little, but no bitter root grows up to cause trouble and defile many. So vigilantly, actively resist resentment and resist bitterness in your life. Then the fifth thing is to remind yourself that delays aren't necessarily denials. What I mean by that is don't misinterpret your delay. Just because something is delayed doesn't mean it's going to be denied. It's just not the right time. Okay? And at the right time, if it's God's plan and will for your life, it will show up. It might show up in a different form than you anticipated, but God is faithful to His promise and faithful to His word. Ecclesiastes 3, verse 11, He, God, has made everything, what, beautiful when? In its time.
8: Perhaps as you have been listening to today's broadcast, you felt a stirring in your heart, something that reminded you that you need to get something right in your life with God. The first way to start in that journey with God is to open your heart to Jesus Christ, to make Him the Lord of your life, to turn over all your life to Him. And that begins with a very simple prayer. I want to lead you in that prayer right now, and it's a prayer that you can pray right where you are. Say these words, Jesus, I invite you into my life today to forgive me of all my sins. I need you. I want you. I want you to take charge of my life. Be my Lord and Savior in Jesus' name. Now, if you just prayed that prayer with me, I want to encourage you with a promise from God's Word that says, when we call on God's name, when we call on the name of His Son Jesus, there is salvation that is brought to our lives. He changes us from the inside out. And the Bible says that if any person is in Christ, he is a new creation. Old things pass away. Behold, all things become new. And that's what's happened to you today as you've opened your heart to Christ. Let me encourage you. You need to take the next step. The next step is to make sure that you get into a good Bible-believing church where you're studying God's Word. And make sure you get a copy of God's Word and begin to read it. Spend some time each day in prayer. 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
3: With SRN News, I'm Ron Taylor. Tensions are high in Venezuela as the death toll continues to rise to over 1,430 now after two powerful earthquakes struck 4 days ago. Families have reported that some 69,000 people are missing. Many civilians are leading search efforts, frustrated by what they see as an inadequate government response. International rescue teams continue to join the effort, with some 17 flights bringing over 1,600 rescue workers yesterday. The disaster is a major challenge for acting President Delcy Rodriguez. The capital's main airport is damaged, complicating aid delivery. The military said it had struck 10 targets in Iran as President Trump continues with a string of attacks that have shaken the war's uneasy ceasefire. The military said in a post on X yesterday that Iran had a chance to honor the ceasefire but elected not to when its forces attacked a ship near the Strait of Hormuz. This is SRN News.
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14: In our evangelistic meetings in Port Moresby, Papua New Guinea, 100,000 people attended every night. 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The helicopter that he had commandeered landed on the roof of the Central Bank of Port Moresby. Six of his colleagues were shot dead in that robbery. He survived. The bodyguard of the Prime Minister of the nation was my bodyguard. He was one of the ones that shot this man's colleagues. This man came to our meetings, this thief, this renegade, this rebel. When he was baptized, the Prime Minister's bodyguard standing next to me was amazed. This man came to Christ. Jesus still works miracles.
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19: The word of the Lord from Ephesians chapter 1, verse 15 reads as follows. Therefore, I also, after I heard of your faith in the Lord Jesus and your love for all the saints, do not cease to give thanks for you, making mention of you in my prayers, that the God of our Lord Jesus Christ, the Father of glory, may give you the spirit of wisdom and revelation in the knowledge of him, the eyes of your understanding being enlightened, that you may know what is the hope of his calling, what are the riches of his glory, of his inheritance in the saints, and what is the exceeding greatness of his power toward us who believe, according to the working of his mighty power, which he worked in Christ when he raised him from the dead and seated him at the right hand in heavenly places, far above all principality and power and might and dominion and every name that is named, not only in this age, but also in that which is to come. And he put all things under his feet and gave him to be the head over all things to the church, which is his body, the fullness of him who fills all in all. Would you pray with me this morning? Father, we honor you. We bless you. We thank you for the word this morning. We pray that your spirit might use it in an extraordinary way to speak to our hearts and meet us on the pages of our life. Perhaps someone, God, is here on today and they didn't know how much you love them. But Lord God, let the word of God remind them how much you love them on today. And Lord God, I pray that if there's any that are lost in their sin, that you would deliver them, God, by the power of your word. They might come to know you as Lord and Savior of their life on this day. Father, there are others that may be drifting in their fellowship. Perhaps they just need to draw near unto you once again. So I pray, God, that this preaching of the gospel will cause reconciled relationships, that they might come back to you, God, and allow the relationship to be restored and refreshed. God, as I preach through the word, I pray that you would edify this body, that they might know how to live for you. And I pray, God, that above and beyond all things, that your name would get the glory and the honor and the praise. Lord, I stand as a vessel in your hand. I need you, God. I can't do this without you. So, Lord, speak through my voice. Use me, Lord, in the way that you desire. Allow me clarity of thought and speech, that the word of God might come forth as the very oracle of God. And we won't deny that we've heard from the Lord on this day. In the mighty name of Jesus Christ, I pray and I thank you. Amen and amen. Praise the Lord. I want to continue on this morning preaching Ephesians, our theme or subject of the series, preaching Ephesians. So we're just kind of walking through this book of Ephesians, just preaching right through the book of Ephesians. And as we started this journey, the first part in Ephesians 1:1-6, we spoke about affirming your identity in Christ and moved on last week from the next verses 7-14 to talk about the unity of your identity. We discovered that our identity, the unity of our identity, everything was in him. In him, we have redemption. In him, he purposed to make known the mysteries to us. In him, all things shall be gathered together. In him, we have obtained an inheritance. In him, we trusted. And in him, we were sealed with the Holy Spirit. So all that we have and all that we are as children of the living God is in him. And I reminded us that even as we read the very scriptures and as we live out this life called Christianity, it's all about him. If you mistake along the way that somehow this is about you, you have missed the whole point. All of this is about him. From beginning to end, he saved you for himself. Lord, help me, Jesus. He could have let you die and go right to hell, but he loved you so much, help me, God, that he saved you for himself because he wasn't willing that any should perish, but he wanted us all to come to the saving knowledge of Jesus. And so it's all about him. And so I want to remind us and encourage us, even as we live from day to day, my life is about him. I have lost my life. I've given my life up and I surrendered to him. It's all about him. Amen. We're reminded in Scripture that if we're gonna follow Him, we gotta take up our cross daily and follow Him. You gotta lay down your life. Old things passed away. Old life passed away. Behold, all things have become new. But it's new in Him. Y'all still here with me this morning? So as we pick up on today and here in these next verses, continuing preaching through Ephesians. We find ourselves coming out of a very long sentence. Actually, verses 3 through 14 in the Greek language is all one sentence. And so we come out of one very long sentence of the Apostle Paul into another very long sentence. Because verses 15 all the way to 23 is one sentence. If Paul was in school, at least the school I went to, his instructors, his teachers would have put red marks on his paper. Maybe that's where I got the red pen thing from. And they would have said, run on sentence. Amen. And if you type in this kind of sentence in your Word Perfect documents, in your Google documents, in your modern day 365 documents, it would tell you that you can restructure this some kind of other way because it's too long of a sentence. It's too collective of a thought. You need to break this down in sizable pieces, Lord Jesus. But when Paul began to write under the inspiration of the Holy Spirit, God was speaking and Paul kept writing. Lord, help me. So who are we to tell God that your sentence is too long? Here's the point I want to make here. If God has these two collective long sentences paired together, I believe God has something very, very important that he's trying to tell his people. Y'all still here? As we pick up here in verse 15, it begins with the word therefore. And for those of you who've been around for a while, you probably have learned this theological lesson of biblical interpretation. And that is, if you find the word therefore in the text, you need to go back before it to find out what the therefore is there for. Y'all still here? And so when we go back in the text to find out what the therefore is there for, what Paul is going to lay out for us in this second long sentence, if you will, he's going to say to us, as a result of, or therefore as a result of, your affirmation of your identity that you have been blessed with every spiritual blessing in the heavenly places, as a result of the fact that you've been chosen by God, predestined by God, you've been accepted as holy by God, you are redeemed in Him, and because you have the knowledge of Him and you've had the mystery unfolded in Him, and because your inheritance is in Him and your life is in Him, and because you trusted in Him, and because you're going to be gathered together in Him, and because you've been sealed in Him, therefore, this second sentence takes off. I also, after I heard your faith in the Lord Jesus and your love for the saints, do not cease to give thanks for you, making mention of you in my prayers. I want to talk to you from the subject matter this morning, the prayer for you. After Paul walks through all of the blessings and all of the favor and all of the benefits that we have as children of God, Paul turns and is moved to pray for the children of Ephesians and those that would receive this letter. Because remember, when he opened up the letter, he opened it up addressing it to those that are the saints in Ephesus and the faithful in Christ Jesus. And so Paul knew this letter was what we would call a circular letter. It wasn't going to just go to Ephesus and stop there, but it was a letter that would be go to Ephesus, be read in Ephesus, but it would be passed around from place to place to place. And perhaps in the divine inspiration of God, he knew that one day that this letter would be also passed to Kettering Baptist Church, and Kettering Baptist Church would have opportunity to examine this letter. And so Paul says, as a result of all that you've been blessed with, as a result of all the favor that you have in God, as a result of you being in Him and having your life in Him and your blessings in Him and revelation in Him and all that, as a result of all of that, I just can't help myself. I gotta pray for you. Y'all still here? And so this prayer is for you. I want to begin by just addressing very briefly verses 15 and 16, which I think fall under a category that I would call the provocation of the prayer. What is it that motivated Paul to pray for you, to pray for the saints and those faithful of God? What was it that moved him so much that he felt the need to pray for them? And I think we'll find it here. He says, when I heard of your faith, I heard that you had faith towards God and love for the saints. Not just some of the saints, but all of the saints. Paul says, when I heard that you had a good horizontal relationship, first of all, a vertical relationship by faith in Christ Jesus, but that vertical relationship had moved to a horizontal relationship that you had love for the brethren, my heart rejoiced, and I couldn't help myself but keep giving and keep mentioning you in my prayers with thanksgiving to God. Now, I want you to think about this. Paul has invested in these people. He's prayed for them. He's preached with them. He's mentored them. He's been there for them. And so when you've invested in somebody and you hear good news, help me, Jesus, that they're doing what you've been teaching and that the word of God is sinking down in them and is being manifest in the way that they live it out, you probably would be excited too. And when you start going to the Lord in prayer, you would be thanking God that one, watch this, that your labor was not in vain. Help me, Jesus. Y'all might not see it how I see it, but let me just tell you, as a pastor, when you've been preaching and teaching and praying and hoping that the people get it, and then one day you get news or you hear that they got it. Pastor, it's starting to sink in. They're starting to move out of the pews, and they're starting to testify of the goodness of the Lord, and they're starting to join ministries, and they're starting to serve. They're starting to realize this ain't about their comfort. They're starting to realize that coming to church is not a show. Yeah. Can I just talk? This is just me, just from my vantage point. When they start realizing that the gift that God gave me, I'm supposed to use it for the kingdom of God. When the people start realizing that, oh, more than just 20% of the people can do all of the work. Wow. And they get it. When they get, oh, yes, we're supposed to tithe and give our resources to the, y'all getting quiet. When they finally get it, the prayer of the pastor changes. Thank you, Jesus. I can connect with Paul because he probably was so overwhelmed that all of his investment in the 3+ years he had been with the Ephesians, they got it, and it was working out, and it was happening. And he probably felt like, you know what? I can see the fruit of my labor, and that my labor is not in vain in the Lord. And so he begins to thank God. It moves him to thank God that the people are getting it. So that's part of his motivation. So he's excited about that, and they're getting it. And let me say this. The text says he heard of their faith in the Lord and their love for all the saints. Can I add this in? I think whenever we hear about the condition of our brothers or our sisters, good or bad, but especially when it's good, it ought to provoke us to pray for them. Mm. Have you ever come in conversation with someone and they said, you know, I'm going through da-da-da-da-da, whatever is the situation, and you say, oh, my Lord, I'm going to pray for you, and you forget? You don't have to raise your hand. I know it happens a lot. What I did to rectify that situation in my own life was I said, let's pray now, because if we pray now, I won't let the enemy crowd out the need that you have. Y'all still here? I'm just trying to encourage us. Maybe y'all will get this, that we need to pray for each other. Amen. Can I help you? Just one more step. Some of y'all live with people. Like, you're not the only one in your house. Here's just a good practice that I would encourage you to practice. Ask that other person in your house, or persons in your house, how can I pray for you? No show of hands, but wives, you ought to ask your husband. Baby, hubby, sugar bear, whatever you call them. Some names I can't mention up here. But how can I pray for you? And vice versa, husbands ought to be asking their wives, how can I pray for you? And parents ought to be asking their children, how can I pray for you? And children ought to be asking their parents, mom, dad, how can I pray for you? Because it's one thing to pray generically for people, but isn't it good when somebody's praying specifically for what your need is? And so Paul is moved to pray for them as he hears that they've got a good relationship of faith in God, and also that they have love for all the saints. And his interaction with them has also exposed him not only to the great things that are happening, but it's also exposed him to some of their vulnerabilities. And because he's been exposed to some of their vulnerabilities, he's not only praying in thanksgiving, but he's also praying in the need that he's seen that they have. Are y'all still here with me? So he says, look, I not only have been praying for you in thanksgiving and giving thanks, but he says, but I've been making mention of you in my prayers. And then he starts to lay out for us the purpose of his prayers. Watch this. As God shows Paul the vulnerabilities of the people, it moves him as much as to celebrate for the things that he saw that they're doing good. He also is moved to pray for them in the areas that they're not doing so good, or the areas that are vulnerable to the attack of the enemy. Y'all still here? Because ultimately what Paul wants to do is he wants to nurture these children into mature adults in Christ Jesus. Every Sunday when I stand here to preach the gospel, that's my objective, is to nurture you into mature Christians in Christ Jesus. That's my objective. That's what I'm trying to do. That's what I'm praying for. That's what I'm hoping to one day hear. They got it. But here's an interesting thing. This is just a little side note. It's interesting to me. We're just talking. It's interesting to me that sometimes people that you think should be mature by now, you find out that they're still pretty infantile in their spiritual walk. Let me help you with this one. Don't make an assumption because a person has a title, or because a person's been in church a long time, or because they serve on a certain ministry, that they are mature. Amen, Jesus. A lot of folks get discouraged with the church because they made an assumption that some person was supposed to be mature, and then they found out that they were just a babe in Christ. So that leader, that deacon, that whatever minister did something, and you was like, how can they do that? And they're

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6: To give you the revelation of himself. So watch this. So when we talk about wisdom, wisdom is knowledge properly applied. Okay? Wisdom is when you have knowledge. So you're not smart when you have knowledge. That's just knowledge. That's information. You're wise, or you have wisdom, when you know how to apply the information. Y'all still here? So Paul says, first of all, in verse 17, I'm praying that God will give you the spirit of wisdom. I want him to give you the ability to take the knowledge that you have and properly apply it. And then he comes back and he says, not only do I want you to have the spirit of wisdom, but I'm praying that God will also give you the revelation. That is the uncovering, the revealing of what has been hidden about himself in the knowledge, the information, the know-how of him. I want you, Paul says, I'm praying that you get to know him. Lord, help me, God. I want you to get to know God. I want you to know him intimately. The purpose of his prayer is that they would get to know God intimately. Not just know of him, know about him, but he wants them to know them intimately. Watch this. The one who is gaining the knowledge of God, he now has, if I know who God is, I know how to apply him in my life. If I have wisdom. Wisdom will allow me to know how to apply the relationship of who God is. But if I don't really know who God is, I don't really know how to apply it to my life. So that's why Paul prays for wisdom, so that they can apply the knowledge of God. When they get to know God, they'll know how to apply that in their life. But we don't know him. We don't intimately know him. Because we haven't pressed in farther to know who he really is. We just have kind of treated him like he was, I don't know, our rich uncle in heaven or something, or Santa Claus every day, or whatever way. I mean, he was just the one that just kept giving us stuff, but we didn't get to know him. And so the fact that we don't get to know him means that we don't know how, watch this, we don't know how to use the blessings that we have. I'm preaching way better than y'all saying amen. Watch this. If I know him, I would know the intent that he had for the blessings that he was giving me. Okay, let me get in a little further. So Paul says, I'm praying for this revelation that you get intimate knowledge of him. I'm praying for you to get this wisdom so that you can properly apply it. And then he says in verse 18, he's going to dig in, I'm going to say deeper, to reveal more, and that we might get to know him even more. He says, my prayer, this is how he's praying for the saints. I'm praying that God reveals an even deeper purpose for you. Watch this. In verse 18, he says, that the eyes of your understanding being enlightened, watch this, that you may know what is the hope of his calling. Help me, Jesus. Paul says, I'm not praying just that you generically get to know him intimately, but I want you to know why he called you in the first place. Why did God choose you? Why did he call you? What is he calling you to? And what does he want from you? Lord, help me, God. Why the calling on your life? Why did he gift you with certain gifts?
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6: With SRN News, I'm Ron Taylor. The U.S. military says it had struck 10 targets in Iran at President Trump's direction, continuing a string of attacks that have shaken the war's uneasy ceasefire. The military said in a post on X yesterday that Iran had a chance to honor the ceasefire agreement but elected not to when its forces attacked a ship near the Strait of Hormuz earlier yesterday. The largest fire in the United States is burning through tender, dry forest in Utah, fueled by conditions that fire managers and experts call unprecedented. There was little relief from the strong winds Saturday, and experts there and city officials have canceled any 4th of July fireworks plans. Tensions remain high in Venezuela as the death toll now has risen to 1,430 people after two powerful earthquakes struck 4 days ago. Families have reported that some 69,000 people remain missing. This is SRN News.
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15: I guess it is because I am getting older, but lately I have become more introspective. And during one of my introspective moments a few days ago, a thought popped into my head. If I had the opportunity to go back in time, what would I say to my younger self? I didn't have to think too long. I would say to my younger self one word: choice. Make the right choices. The reason I will say this to my younger self is because now in my older years, I have come to understand that on the grand scale of everything, life is all about the choices we make. It is a lesson that life has chiseled into my head time and time again. And you know, you don't really have to look far to see the undeniable proof of this truth. Our first parent, Adam and Eve, flawless, sinless, surrounded by endless beauty, and lacked absolutely nothing. But they were also confronted by choice. God in Genesis chapter 2:16 presented to them a choice. The Bible reads that the Lord God commanded the man, saying, "From any tree of the garden you may freely eat, but from the tree of the knowledge of good and evil you shall not eat. For in the day that you eat from it, you shall surely die." The choice here was simple. Respect God's boundary and leave. Violate God's boundary and die. Unfortunately, our first parent chose to violate the boundaries of God. They not only became estranged from the God who loved them dearly, they also physically died. We today also have become partakers of their nature. We, before coming to Christ, and estranged from God, and we too will experience death. You know, their choice changed our destiny. As one poet will put it, he said, "Choices are the hinges of destiny." But you know, as obvious as this does seem, at least to me, we live in a world where many not only throw caution to the wind, but also are reckless when it comes to making good choices. We see this virtually in every spectrum of contemporary life, in relationships, where some blindly jump into relationship without really thinking it through. We see this in parenting, where some choose career over nurturing the next generation, or where we find fathers who just choose to abandon their children in the pursuit of worldly pleasure. We see this in finances, where some choose to spend as if they are the Federal Reserve and end up in bankruptcy court. Even among nations, where some nations choose to go to war without really thinking it through. And the list goes on. And you know, the consequences of these reckless choices that people make have been disastrous, to say the least. Living in its part, broken families, traumatized life, generational dysfunctionality, and you can name it all. And I don't have to be a prophet this morning to know that some of you listening to me, either a product of a choice that someone made before you were born, or you are suffering from the consequences of your own choices. It goes without saying, loved ones, making the right choice is the elevator that takes you to the peak of life's blessings. I believe if you want to be successful in life, spiritually, you have to know how to make the right choices. But you might say to me, Pastor Wally, in a world of great deception, where what you see externally is not the true substance, how do I go about making wise choices? Or should I put it differently? How do I go about making Christ-centered choices? Well, you know, the Bible is the manual for life. And as the manual for life, the Bible has the answer to that question. And I believe the Bible lays out for us principles on how we as believers can make right choices so that the glory of Christ will not only be seen in our lives, but the blessing of Christ will be upon our lives. And it is these principles this morning that I want us to kind of explore. I want to harvest it from the pages of Scripture. Now, someone might say to me, wait a minute, Pastor Wally. I believe that what will be. Or as the French will say it, say sera, sera. In other words, regardless of the choice we make, what will ultimately be will be. So what is the big deal about making the right choices in a way? Well, that's a good way to think. Shouldn't say good, but it's interesting. And there is, in one sense, truth to that statement. What will be. You know, to deny this is actually to deny the sovereignty of God. You know, God is perfectly sovereign over all the affairs of his creation, whether in the heavens or on earth. He has ordained, God has willed some things to happen in time and space. As such, nobody can actually derail the purposes of God. So in that sense, from the perspective of God's sovereignty, what will be, what God has ordained will be. However, on the other end, the sovereignty of God does not negate human responsibility. Does not negate you making the right choices in life. Let me put it differently. You know, what will be does not mean we should not make the right and wise choices in life. Let's look at it this way. You know, since God has not revealed to none of us his entire plan for our life, in essence, God has not said, listen, A is the day you're going to be born. This is the job you're going to get. This is wife you're going to marry. This, he hasn't given us a roadmap to everything that he has planned for life. That means that God expects each one of us to make choices. He expects each one of us to make some decisions in life. He gives us, watch this, a brand new day, every day, 24 hours. But he expects us to make choices on how to use that day and to utilize that day, not only for our own well-being, but also for his glory. Look at it this way. God gives each one of us a body. He gives us a body. But God expects us to make choices on how to keep this body in good shape. To make choices whether you're going to go to the gym or not. You can make choices whether you're going to smoke or you're going to drink or you're going to damage your body or whatever. It's your choice that you make. But God has given you a body. That choice is yours to make. In essence, you know, God expects us to make the right choices in life. Not only that, he holds us accountable for the choices we make. So while on one hand, what will be, but on the other hand, God holds us accountable for the choices we make. That is the unique antinomy of God's divine nature. So let's go back now. Let me go back to the question that I actually began with. How then do I go about making the right choices in life, or should I say Christ-centered choices in life? This is where I'm going this morning, loved ones. And the Bible presents for us key principles. And this morning, what I want to draw out is four key principles that will help you and I navigate through life's options so that we can make Christ-centered choices. The first one is this. You must be connected to the source of true wisdom. You want to write that down. In order to make wise Christ-centered choices, you have to be connected to the source, the true source of wisdom. See what we read in James chapter 1, verse 5. It said, but if any one of you lack wisdom, let him ask of God, who gives to all generously without reproach, and it will be given him. Now, one thing you got to understand here, according to Romans chapter 16, verse 27, God is the only wise God. Nobody is wiser than God. God knows the beginning from the end. So if we are making decisions, who best to go to? Who's the best person to go to? Now, one thing I got to break down for you this morning, I want you to break this down. I want you to understand this about the fallacy of the decisions we make. You know, one thing the devil specializes in is in deception. We all know that. He knows how to manipulate everything around us to cause us to make the wrong choices. You know, through our flesh, he, the devil, can manipulate our heart, and our heart, in turn, can manipulate our emotion and desire. Pastor Wally, what do you mean by that? Jeremiah reminds us that the heart is sick and desperately wicked. Who can know it? In other words, the human heart has the flesh has the power to influence your heart in such a way that your heart also can manipulate your desire. And today we can see so many people's desire, emotions being manipulated by what is in their hearts because they're not guiding their hearts with all diligence. As such, they are being manipulated and influenced. The devil can do that. Through his fiery darts, the devil also can corrupt the mind to make you and I tend to think wrong. Now, I want you to put those two things together. Put it together. A manipulated emotion and desire coupled with a corrupt mind. What do you then think will be the outcome of the decisions you make? This is where we all fail to realize the power that is always around us in terms of influencing us to the wrong decision, because the enemy strives to constantly manipulate our desire, that what you see that is wrong is something that you desire to do, that your mind begins to meditate on things that you know are destructive to your life, because the devil is always seeking to do that. The ultimate reason he seeks us to do is because he wants us to make choices that are wrong. Now, if we now then, in the midst of the options we face or decisions we're going to make in life, we now turn to the only wise God. In other words, we see our emotions is saying. We see what my desires are saying. Oh, you know, you see that this person is wooing you. And you know what? You feel that tingling in your soul that, you know, I think I'm in love. You know, emotions are rising. Desires are rising. Chemistry is in the works. Or your mind starts to think about some things that are not healthy. But if you make decisions based on those things, you are bound to fail. But what you do as a Christian is that in spite of all those things around you, you now come to the only one who knows the beginning from the end, to the only one who sees behind the scene, to the only one who is greater than your heart, to the only one who knows what is hidden behind it all, God. This is what I believe James is trying to say to us. That it comes a time when we struggle in decision making. But what does James say? James said, if anyone lack wisdom, let them ask of God. The way you and I connect to the source of wisdom when we want to make decisions in our life is through prayer. That is why James said, let them ask of God. You know, you go into your inner closet. You say, Lord, these are the options before me. Lord, you know, this is the way I feel, Lord. This is the way I'm thinking, Lord. But Lord, I want your wisdom. I want you to give me the real deal. I want you to show me what I can see with my physical eye. I want you to lead me so I can be able to understand all the nuances of what decisions I'm trying to make here. Lord, I want you to give me that grace. That is what we do when we connect to the source of wisdom and we ask God. And here's the good news. God is always ready to help. He's always delighted when we come to him to ask for his guidance, for his leading, for his decision, for his wisdom to make decisions. Because guess what? That is indicative of the exercise of your faith. That you as a believer, you are exercising your faith by coming before God's throne. Say, Lord, I'm facing these very tough decisions I need to make about my wife, about my children, about my job, about my career, about my health. And Lord, I need you to lead me here. I need wisdom. Now, don't get it wrong. God already knows what you need before you ask. You're not telling God what is new to him. He already knows you need what you need. But the fact that you ask is a sense of humility, that you're coming to this great God and say, God, listen, I need that grace. I need wisdom. And when you come to God, when you seek his face in decision making, God will, like James will tell us, will give to us generously without no reproach. Do you realize this morning that God wants to help you make the right choices in life? God wants to walk with you through the choices you want to make. The first way that you as a believer can begin to make the right choices in life is to have God lead you, give you his wisdom. That's the first thing this morning I want you to write down. The second way I believe as a believer you can make right, godly choices in life is that you need to learn to practice the discipline of pondering or contemplation. Practice the discipline of pondering or contemplation. Let's look at the word of God this morning. Proverbs chapter 14, verse 15. The simple believes anything, but the prudent give thought to their step. Watch what the writer of Proverbs says. He said, the simple, in other words, the naive, they believe anything. But the prudent, They give thought to their steps. They think it through. Now, let me help you understand this. You know, one thing about our nature is this. One thing about the enemy's desire is this. He does not want you to think things through. You need to get that clear. He doesn't want to. You know, have you ever watched the slogan that today is going around in our culture? Obey your thirst. Just do it. So what? Those are the slogan of instant gratification. You know, the greatest power of the enemy is instant gratification. He wants you to feel it now and do it now. He doesn't want you to think it through. He wants you to be impulsive about what you're doing. He wants you to feel like it and just go for it. Because this opportunity ain't not going to be there for a long time. You know, this sister look good. You're married. Why don't you just go for it? Nobody will know what happened in Vegas. Stays in Vegas. But may I remind you this morning, church. For you to be able to make wise decisions in life. For you to be able to make wise choices. You have to learn and practice the discipline of pondering. Pastor Wally, what is the meaning of the discipline of pondering? Well, define it for me so I can understand it. Thank you for asking. It means taking time to thoroughly reflect on whatever choice you want to make. You know, you got to take time to look at the pros and the cons. And one of the things you got to understand about the discipline of pondering is this. You are seeking to hear from God by pondering. You get what I'm saying this morning? You know, when you ponder, you are, as a matter of fact, seeking to hear from God. We live in a world of noise. A world that the noise of this world trying to drown everything down. And at times, God will not come to you in an earthquake. He won't come to you in a big whirlwind. He might come in a still, small voice. But how do you hear that still, small voice? How do you hear it if you don't ponder? How do you hear it if you don't spend time alone with the Lord? How do you hear it when you don't just discipline yourself to kind of think through what you're doing? I believe it's in the midst of us thinking through that still, small voice of God will now speak to us and will point us in the direction that we need to go. It is that time that God himself makes known his ways for us that we can understand what God wants us to do. And this is it, loved ones. When you ponder, when you exercise this ability to listen, God breaks through. God makes his ways known to you. God can reveal some things to you that you never thought about. And this, my brothers and sisters, is how to begin in seeking to make wise choices in life. Seek to practice the discipline of pondering, contemplation. There is a third thing here, I believe the Bible tells us here. And it has to do with this. How do I make wise choices or Christ-centered choices in my life? Always seek the counsel of others. You want to write that third thing down. Always seek the counsel of others. Now, you want to write this text down. This passage of scripture, Proverbs chapter 11, verse 14. Where there is no guidance, the people fail. But in the abundance of counsel, there is victory. Proverbs chapter 15, verse 22. Without consultation, plans are frustrated. But with many counselors, they succeed. I want you to pay attention to what Paul Solomon is saying here. Two key things I want you to think about this morning. You know, yes, you have prayed. Yes, you have asked God for wisdom. Yes, you are practicing the discipline of contemplation. But at times, things might still be gray. At times, you might not say, you know, my Pastor Wally, I'm not hearing very well. You know, Lord, what's going on here? I can't really pinpoint what God is trying to say. This is what then you need to do. You need to go seek people out who can give you wise counsel. You know, when you go to 1 Corinthians chapter 12, verse 8, the Apostle Paul, in that context, was listing the spiritual gift that God has given to his church. And in verse 8, it reminds us that God has given in his church to believers in his church, his own body, the spiritual gift of wisdom and knowledge. What that means is that in the body of Christ, there are some people that God has given the spiritual gift of wisdom and knowledge. That they can look at situations and they can bring out God's truth in a way that you and I never even conceive of. That they can hear what you're saying. And through their spiritual maturity and the giftedness of the Spirit, they bring out things that you never thought about. Those are the persons you need to seek out in seeking to make critical decisions in your life. Those are the persons you need to go to and spend time to be honest, to be vulnerable, to tell those peer persons, listen, this is it. I'm facing this dilemma. I'm facing this difficulty. I'm facing this set of options.

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4: With SRN News, I'm Ron Taylor. The U.S. military says it had struck 10 targets in Iran at President Trump's direction, continuing a string of attacks that have shaken the war's uneasy ceasefire. The military said in a post on X yesterday that Iran had a chance to honor the ceasefire agreement but elected not to when its forces attacked a ship near the Strait of Hormuz earlier yesterday. The largest fire in the United States is burning through tender, dry forest in Utah, fueled by conditions that fire managers and experts call unprecedented. There was little relief from the strong winds Saturday, and experts there and city officials have canceled any 4th of July fireworks plans. Tensions remain high in Venezuela as the death toll now has risen to 1,430 people after two powerful earthquakes struck 4 days ago. Families have reported that some 69,000 people remain missing. This is SRN News.
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9: 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I got to guard my heart around this. 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But as we know, if you allow your hunger to go awry, you'll eat almost anything. You become desperate. And so that's the thing that you really want to guard against, is allowing your heart to get to the place of desperation.
8: 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Once a month on this weekly program, we're committed to providing practical tools to help you build healthy, satisfying relationships, whether you're married or single. Our resident expert is marriage and family counselor, Dr. Johnny Parker. He has 20-plus years of counseling experience, and Johnny is the author of the books Turn the Page and Renovating Your Marriage Room by Room. Cheryl wrote the books Distinctly You and First Class Single. The singles population is on the rise in this country. Some have never been married, others are single parents or divorced, and others are widows. Today, Cheryl and Johnny will answer some of the top questions singles ask regarding sex and marriage. Johnny gets the dialogue started.
9: We have several really good questions, honest questions about some of the struggles, about some of the battles, about some of the temptations, about what do you do when you're waiting for God, when you're in a hurry to move towards marriage and it seems like God is not. So we have some very, very honest questions that we want to tackle today.
10: Well, let's get to the first question, and it is, I desire to be married. How much time and energy should I invest in finding a mate? Should I leave it all up to God?
9: You know, Cheryl, it's so important, as we know in Proverbs 3, 5, and 6, where it tells us to trust in the Lord with all your heart and lean not to your own understanding, acknowledge Him in all your ways. So obviously, God is central and premium to the process, that we want to make Him central. But I don't think it's any different than looking for a job. I certainly don't sit at home and trust that someone knows I'm out here and that I exist. I do send out resumes. I think it's nothing wrong with singles putting themselves in a healthy environment where they can meet other singles, where they can meet people of the opposite sex. I think the danger is when a man or a woman comes across aggressive and desperate. That's the danger, that I don't want to be a desperate single, that I'm looking for someone who's going to fill me up. I think the thing we need to be careful about dating services, that there are questions that deal with selfishness somehow. I think that's important. And I think it's important to really get a feel for someone's testimony in terms of their commitment to Christ. And it's still going to take work. It's still going to take meeting people who know that person and know and can vouch for their character. But I'm not opposed to those kinds of services.
10: I think one question that some Christian singles may have is, and this was part of this, should I leave it all up to God? And the question is, how much does the person do and how much does God do? Mm-hmm. I mean, how do you know when enough is enough? You know, what you are supposed to do. And you mentioned putting yourself in a position, being out to singles events, but one could also say, well, you know, maybe I'm sitting at home too much. I need to get out. How do you reconcile that?
9: Yeah. Challenging. I think that it's continuing to be very honest about your desire. And again, we're saying that there's nothing wrong with desiring to be married. But at the same time, I can't let my hunger for a relationship consume me. I got to guard my heart around this. God has created within us all a hunger for a relationship. But as we know, if you allow your hunger to go awry, you'll eat almost anything. You become desperate. And so that's the thing that you really want to guard against, is allowing your heart to get to the place of desperation. But again, I don't think there's any difference in going into a single situation and letting people know and building friendships with the opposite sex, but guarding against desperation. And I don't think to wait and just sit and hope that God brings someone, I'm not sure I believe that.
10: Well, let's speak about this from the woman's perspective. Should the woman be the initiator if she sees a guy that she likes? I think a lot of women are asking this.
9: Yeah, that's interesting. I think we got to look at the scriptures can certainly help us understand that. I mean, you look at Ruth, for example. There were some things that she did do, but she was also careful on how she did it. She was coached by Naomi, her mother. She told her, hey, girl, there's some things you got to do. That men are visual. She said, go comb your hair, put on some perfume, smell good. Those are things. And she understood the nature of a man, that a man is visual. But it seemed also that Ruth was not aggressive. She put herself in a place where she was polite. She was friendly. He who wants a friend must show himself friendly. And I think those things were good things. I would be uneasy if, as a man, I think it's a dangerous thing if a woman is too aggressive in terms of initiation, that she can move towards a man who's passive. See, I think, gosh, yo, this is really getting into my living room on this issue. I think that to be a godly man means that I need to take initiative. I really do. I just believe that. I don't think that's big in our culture, but I think Jesus Christ models for us what are some of the components of authentic masculinity. And Jesus models that he leaves the comforts of heaven to pursue a bride. Even an unsaved man who's married, who's lying in bed with his wife and who hears what sounds like a burglar in the kitchen, he doesn't turn to his wife and said, honey, why don't you go check on that? There's something about us as men that we feel like we need to take initiative and move. And so I believe, Cheryl, that as a man is moving of the spirit, I want to challenge men to have the courage to move out. If you see a woman that's interesting and compelling, move towards her. I know that as men, we have an ego and we're fragile. We don't want to be rejected. But God bless you, give you the courage to move towards women, Christian men, godly men. That is a part of your makeup. Check it out. You go get married, and this woman has been initiating all this thing, and you get married. Now you want to control things. Now you want to call shots where you set up a system of passivity where she's running things, and now you want to change the deal on her. That's not appropriate, I believe, biblically, Cheryl. We got to get this thing from a God-honoring perspective. And so, women, be friendly, be kind. Nothing wrong with that. Do those things that Ruth is coached to do, and you read her book in Ruth chapter 3 and chapter 2.
10: But I will even say, when it comes to the Ruth story, the scripture says Boaz noticed her first.
9: Exactly.
10: She didn't go after Boaz. He inquired and asked his workers, who is this woman?
9: Exactly.
10: And then what also interests him, he had heard about her reputation.
9: Mm-hmm.
10: And he didn't say it wasn't, you're so fine, you're this or that you have been kind.
9: Yeah.
10: To your mother-in-law.
9: Exactly.
10: I'm so glad that you brought up men taking the initiative, because in my book, one of the things that I have said is that if a man is interested, he will pursue you. I think from a woman's standpoint, I think it gives a woman a lot of security in a relationship when the man pursues you and you know that you were his choice.
9: Yes.
10: Because I think a woman is often wondering, what would he have done if I had not taken the initiative,
9: mm-hmm, mm-hmm.
10: If I had not given up all the goods, what would he have done if I didn't do?
9: Mm-hmm. Yeah. And you know, Cheryl, as I'm raising my sons, I'm trying to raise these boys to take initiative. I just really believe that's part of who we are. I think God has made and built within a woman's spirit to be a responder. Adam names Eve. Adam says, this is my wife. This is bone of my bones. The sin of many men today is the sin of Adam, of passivity. When the snake shows up in the garden and Adam doesn't say a word, the silence of Adam, he doesn't say a word. He needed to step up to the plate and have said to the snake, get back. This is not the will of God for our relationship. Get out of here. He didn't say a
10: word.
9: Don't
10: even talk to my wife.
9: Exactly. Exactly. And you see in Matthew 4, Jesus, again, modeling authentic masculinity when the snake shows up there three times, get thee behind me, get thee behind me, get thee behind me. He quotes scripture. And I just think that's so important for us as men to understand. I think there are a lot of single women who have the yearning and desire to get married. And it's because we have so much passivity and we're not encouraging men. Brother, if you ain't got the gift of celibacy, and many of you don't, okay, be honest about it. Move towards marriage. Act like a man. Be strong enough, have the courage to move towards marriage. Move towards your purpose and destiny. I'm going to tell you, marriage is God's laboratory to make a man and woman people of character and strength. And so I just want to urge our men to be men of character, men who take initiative, and urge our women to be women who are responders and want to give reverence and honor to that brother.
10: Here's another question, Johnny. People tell me to be content in Jesus. Yet, is it wrong if I still yearn for something more?
9: Well, again, Cheryl, when I think of that statement, be content in Jesus.
10: They don't tell married people that, but they do tell single people that.
9: Wow. Sometimes folks try to be more spiritual than Jesus. Jesus was very honest about his cup when he was in the garden and he knows he's going to the cross. For a lot of singles, their singleness, their sense of loneliness, that's a cup. And they would want to pray, Jesus, if it be your will, let this cup pass from me. Give me marriage. Let this cup pass from me. But I think the critical question for the single is getting to the place of saying, yet not my will, your will be done. I think that's the thing. I think it's similar to the three Hebrew boys where they, you know, they're in that fiery furnace, or before they go in the fiery furnace, and they're saying to King Nebuchadnezzar, you know what? Our God is able to deliver us. And if he doesn't, we're still going to serve him. I think it's critical for the single to say, God is capable of giving me a spouse. Even if he does not do it, or until he does it, I'm going to serve him. I think that's the critical thing. God wants us to rest in Christ, married or single. The issue is my restlessness, and where do I take my restlessness? Where do I take my hunger for closeness? And again, I believe God wants us to be able to share that with one another in relationship and with him. And ultimately, he's the one who knows where Adam and Eve, where they are. And I got to rest in that process. And that's challenging. That is challenging.
10: I would say, Johnny, it is challenging. We not only have to rest in that, but I believe we also have to trust God.
9: Mm-hmm.
10: That can we trust God with our longings and our desires and actually believe that his will
9: mm-hmm.
10: is best for us. So when we accept Jesus Christ, our lives are not our own. I know I had to really, really struggle in my own life with my desires. And I will say, as you said, it's a process. Mm-hmm. I don't believe that you can automatically get to this point overnight. Sometimes, maybe some people do in 2 minutes or 5 minutes. I found in my own life, I had to keep coming back to this. Mm-hmm. Keep saying, Lord, I really want to get to the point that I want your will more than my way, because I realized that marriage was an idol in my life. The desire for marriage, that longing, that yearning. And it took me a long time, and I've been saved for years, to actually say, you know what, God? I love you more than I love myself and my own desires. Exactly. Mm-hmm. And if it is not your will to give me a loving, committed relationship, I say yes. Mm-hmm. It took me a long time. Mm-hmm. I was crying when I said that. Mm-hmm. Yes, this is my desire, but I want your perfect will to be done in my life more than my needs.
9: Exactly. Yeah.
10: Your lordship is central to my life. Mm-hmm. Mm-hmm. And I have said that. Mm-hmm. And I've said it's going to be okay, because I think there is something worse than going to heaven single. And it's worse going to heaven out of the will of God, not accepting God's perfect plan. Yeah. It's going to be a struggle. Even Jesus said, Lord, is there another way to go? But through prayer, through wrestling, he was finally able to say, Lord, not my will, but thine be done. But I rest in the fact that my God would not deny me anything. And I love Psalm 84:11, which says, he will withhold. No good thing from those who walk upright.
9: And he decides and I believe what the good thing is.
10: He decides, and that's why I said, Lord, if marriage is not that good thing for me, I don't want anything to hinder me operating in your perfect plan. That's what discipleship is all about.
9: Exactly.
10: Any man who comes after me must deny himself, take up his cross, and follow me.
9: Absolutely, Cheryl. I just affirm what you just said. That's so important. Two things that you said in there. One, our lives are not our own. We forget that. We think that God owes us. We forget that God never created us to glorify us. He created us to glorify him. Mm-hmm. And our lives are not our own. Our bodies, our time, our money. Life is a gift. We're not entitled to anything. That's a major thing.
10: He created us for his purposes.
9: He created us for his purposes, and we get that other way around. We start naming and claiming stuff, and we start making God the spiritual vending machine that he owes us. God does not owe us. He chooses to do good only because of his grace, only because of his mercy, only because of his love. And so that's the big picture in all of this, that he is the one, as you said in Psalm 84:11, he decides on what the good thing is and when it's time for the good thing to happen.
10: And I think singles have to ask themselves, why would you want a partner or a marriage that God, your loving father, has not ordained?
9: Yeah.
10: Why?
9: Yeah.
10: Would you want to go down the aisle knowing that God cannot sanction, cannot bless this marriage? And I think, Johnny, that this leads to the other question. We've sort of been dancing around this. And this person says, I struggle with being angry with God because he hasn't given me a spouse.
9: How do we handle that? Again, we certainly believe, the scriptures teach, that it's okay to be honest with God. I know I wasn't taught that it was safe to be honest with God. Psalm 62, verse 8, talks about the fact that pouring out your heart before the Lord, we forget that his word tells us that it's okay to pour out our heart. God knows my struggle. God knows what's going on in me. Many times, anger is a result of hurt or fear. And I think the thing that we have to, again, watch in this regard, Cheryl, and you mentioned it earlier, is that this thing of marriage can become an idol. We can make a man or a woman an idol. One of the questions that we ask is, what are you willing to bring to a relationship? Because many times, if we're honest, we're looking for someone to fulfill us. God's not in that. God is moved when he sees a heart that's willing to serve. He's moved by that. So I think it's, how do I struggle with my anger? One, we got to be honest about the anger with God and praying, like you pray, God, give me a desire and a willingness to love you more than I love being married or desire to be married. Being very, very honest about that, because what God is after more than anything is our hearts and our devotion and love with him. Anyone who names the name of Christ is married to Christ, and he doesn't want anyone to compete with that heart affection for him. And so it's important to keep that perspective and not allow this struggle to become idolatry.
10: Johnny, here's another question. How do I obey God when I continue to battle sexual temptation and raging hormones? The hormones are moaning.
9: And the hormones are moaning. Yeah, they don't just shut off. You can walk in the spirit, and then sometimes there are days when you're walking in the spirit and it seems like the spirit has cut off about 7 o'clock at night, and now you're in pure flesh.
10: Or midnight.
9: Yeah. Well, I think that first is a desire that I want to obey God. First, God, give me this, that I delight myself in you, that we are asking that more than anything, that my heart is delighted in the Lord, that we also are willing to put up boundaries around our sexual lives and in relationships, that as a man or a woman, that you got to be honest about situations that will drive you away from God and drive you to your flesh. And as Paul says, will drive you to light a sexual fire. We got to be honest about that. We also got to be willing to surrender our sexual passions, our sexual struggles to God on a regular basis. Giving my body, God, I want to yield my body. Romans 6 talks about this. Yield my body, my members to you, and help me to honor and glorify you. Thirdly, Cheryl, we need relationships. That's a big, big thing when we've been saying this, that God never said it's not good to be single. He said it's not good to be alone. There are many married people who feel very lonely. And loneliness is not about being married. Loneliness is about having a person where two are better than one, but I have another person where I can do life with. You can't effectively live the Christian life in isolation. You can't do it. We're called the body of Christ. We're not called the arm of Christ or the leg of Christ. It's a body movement. It's a body deal. And so we need to be able to have other people of the same sex. I know it's been powerful in my life when I have been in groups of men, three or four of us talking honestly about the things of life and God. Great growth, great accountability, power that is unleashed when those things happen. The danger for today is so many of us have fractured relationships and we move towards isolation right into the enemy's playground. So I believe that's a huge deal in terms of battling sexual temptation and raging hormones. I gotta have other people in my world where two are better than one.
10: Great answer, Johnny. Another common question for singles, is it possible I am not married because something is wrong with me? Or am I paying for past mistakes? That person who's thought God was going to answer in their 20s or now in their 30s, 40s, maybe even approaching 50. And they begin to wonder, am I the problem?
9: See, I just don't choose to believe that. I don't believe the scriptures teach that. I think God says things like, when we confess our sins, he is faithful and just. Now, are there consequences for our sins? Yes. But who knows? Well, because I'm not married, it's because of what I did when I was 21. God says there is now no condemnation towards those who are in Christ Jesus. If things happened before you came to Christ, we are told in God's word that all things are new, all things are brand new. We're told that in Corinthians. When you come to faith in Christ, God erases what happened prior to, and now you're new. And so he doesn't look at you with judgment and says, you're not going to pay for this. God's heart is one. It says in John 1:17 that Jesus Christ came full of grace and truth.
10: But what if the person is looking at him or herself, not so much thinking about past mistakes, but wondering if something is wrong, let's say, personality-wise. They don't manage relationships well. They want to take a closer assessment about maybe their personality or conversational skills. Mm-hmm. What do you say in those instances?
9: Well, again, you can't grow in those relationships and you can't grow in yourself as a

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6: In God's way. And that breaks my heart. That breaks God's heart. I believe we have singles who are having solo sex by themselves. I think we have singles who are getting involved sexually with each other. And as a result, they're saying, you know, why buy the cow if I can get the milk for free? And so they're postponing marriage. Instead of seeing that they don't have the gift and doing what Paul says, hey, it's better to marry than to burn, which again, make it clear, we're not saying that, hey, I need to go get married so I can have sex. That is not a reason to get married. You don't get married just to have sex. But I believe the fact that it tells you you do not have the gift, you ought to be thinking and praying and seriously and seeking to move towards marriage. And I got to encourage the men to understand that you are huge in this process of moving from passivity and moving to be a man, as Acts talks about, act like a man and take initiative to move towards that woman.
7: We want to get at least one more question in. I'm sure you get this one a lot when you talk to singles. What is okay to do physically? How far can you go? I'll leave that one to you, Johnny.
6: How far can you go? And you know what? Stupid me, years ago, I would try to answer that. Well, you can't do this. You can't do that. Like I'm the police or sexual Gestapo to give the answer to that. No, I don't do that. I think a couple of things, Cheryl. I think one basic question would be, hey, if Jesus Christ is present with you in a room, you decide what your limit ought to be. Two, Matthew 25 talks about stewardship, that your sexuality is a steward. You're being a steward, that you're thinking about, hey, how would I want someone to treat my future wife, my future husband? Because I may not marry that person, but I may be preparing that person for their future spouse. And if this relationship was not to go all the way to the altar and we get married, would I be guilty of high immorality or high integrity? I think those are some questions that we need to ask along that line.
8: 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Cheryl is the Good News Anchor on YouTube. Check out her encouraging videos when you search on YouTube, Cheryl Martin, Good News Anchor. That's Cheryl Martin, Good News Anchor. One woman Cheryl greatly admired is Elizabeth Elliot, a godly woman and the author of more than 20 books, including Passion and Purity, Quest for Love, and Through Gates of Splendor, a woman who truly modeled excellent living. We end today's broadcast with some words of wisdom from Elizabeth.
9: Some of you know the story of Fanny Crosby, that wonderful hymn writer, who, when she was about 6 weeks old, was given the wrong medicine in her eyes. She had an inflammation, and the doctor put hot poultices on her eyes and burned the corneas so that she was permanently blind. She became a popular lecturer, a pianist, an organist, married one of her students, also a blind musician and composer, whom she had taught at the New York Institute for the Blind. And they had only one child, and that child died. But at age 9, Fanny Crosby had written this: "Oh, what a happy soul am I, although I cannot see. I am resolved that in this world contented

0: 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How many blessings I enjoy that other people don't. To weep and cry because I'm blind, I cannot, nor I won't. Now there's a lovely example, and a very simple down-to-earth example, of the choice to be grateful instead of complaining.
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7: With SRN News, I'm Ron Taylor. Tensions are high in Venezuela as the death toll rises to 1,430 people after two powerful earthquakes struck 4 days ago. Families have reported that 68,900 people are still missing. Many civilians are lending search efforts and leading them, frustrated by what they see as an inadequate government response. International rescue teams continue to join the effort, with 17 flights bringing in over 1,600 rescue workers by Saturday. The disaster is a major challenge for acting President Delcy Rodriguez. The capital's main airport also damaged, complicating aid delivery there. The largest fire in the United States is burning through the tender dry forest in Utah. It's fueled by conditions that fire managers and experts are calling unprecedented. There was little relief from the strong winds on Saturday. This is SRN News.
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1: Amen. Open your Bibles or your phone or just pay attention to the screen to 2 Kings chapter 19 and verse 14. Now you could tell by the fact we're beginning in the middle of a chapter, some things have preceded. So I'm going to fill you in just a little bit, but when you go home, you could catch up. You could read from the beginning of the chapter. But verse 14 says, "And Hezekiah." Hezekiah was the 13th king of Judah and the son of the 12th king of Judah, King Ahaz. And King Ahaz was a wicked king. He shut the doors of the temple, and he encouraged folks to worship their idols on every high mountain. But this is an important point I want to make to you. The sins of our parents can be a blessing in disguise. Since their mistakes are proven and already made, all we need to do is remember what they did and do the opposite. Your origin story doesn't have to be the end of your story. Despite the home you came from, or despite the home that Hezekiah came from, Hezekiah, this young man, did more to bring back the true worship of God than all the kings before, the Bible says, and after him. Do not let your past dictate your future. We begin here, and Hezekiah received the letter from the hand of the messengers, and he read it. This king had just witnessed the destruction of the northern kingdom, the kingdom of Israel, and it happened primarily because of their idolatry. Now, at this point in history, over 100,000 of the same Assyrian soldiers were just 2 or 3 days away. They were marching toward Judah and Jerusalem, and their message was simply this: the same thing we did to the north, we're going to do to you. This was a scary moment. This wasn't a movie. This wasn't, you know, a poem or a book. When wars were fought, families were divided, people died, and people suffered, and war is a horrible thing. But what's important here is, even though we're facing sometimes some major issues and circumstances, never underestimate your opponents, but neither overestimate them. You will never defeat an opponent if they already have an outpost in your mind. So Hezekiah, again, he defeated the northern kingdom. The kingdom of Israel had been divided into two kingdoms, Judah and Israel. And he's thinking in his mind, well, you know what? They captured the north. Why wouldn't they also capture us? But watch what Hezekiah did. And Hezekiah fell apart. And Hezekiah said, "I'm never going back to church anymore because God has not protected us the way I thought he would." And Hezekiah went up to the house of the Lord. Where do you go? Where do you turn when overwhelming situations and circumstances present themselves? And Hezekiah went up to the house of the Lord, and watch what he did. And he spread the message before the Lord. That would be like you coming to church with the overdue water bill, the notice from the bank that you're a couple months behind, and you put it in your Bible, and then you put it under your arm, and you take it to church here. And he spread it before the Lord. The first thing he did was not call his military advisors. He didn't call Big Mama. He didn't call Uncle John. He knew where his help came from, so he spread it before the Lord. But then watch this. Then Hezekiah prayed. He didn't just put on a show before people. The Bible says he prayed before the Lord. If I could only teach you one thing beyond God's word, it would be how to pray. If I could only learn one thing beyond the word of God, it would be how to pray. Everything I have done of value in my life has been the result of prayer. Also, most of the mistakes I made in my life have been a lack of prayer. Troubles just a couple days ahead or away. Hezekiah goes before the Lord, and this is what he says. "O Lord God of Israel, the one who dwells between the cherubim." Now, actually, this was a poetic statement because many of us don't know, unless you remember the old maps. Judah was geographically squeezed between the Assyrians and the powerful Egyptians. The Assyrians and the Egyptians were the superpower of their age. So Hezekiah rightly appealed to the ultimate power that was positioned between the two cherubim on the mercy seat. Hurt and harm was moving in their direction, but he still had faith in the power of his God. Don't tell me how big your problem is. Tell God how, or tell your problem how big your God is. He said, "O Lord God of Israel, the God of my fathers, for me, the God of my kinfolk, when my people were in slavery, they couldn't read, but they learned how to pray. There's one thing I can learn beyond the word of God, it would be how to pray." O Lord God of Israel, we come from a people, whether you came over in ships because of the potato famine in Ireland, whether you came here because of religious persecution from other parts of Europe, we come from a people who had to learn how to pray. Today we know how to Google, but ChatGPT has no soul. Somebody's pulling something out of me a little bit. That wasn't in my notes. Oh Lord God of Israel, the one who dwells between the cherubim, you are God. You alone of all the kingdoms of the earth. Now pay attention to what he's doing. Instead of magnifying the threat, he magnified the power of his God. Come on here. Here's what I learned. If I can't magnify God, it's probably because I'm magnifying myself. The days I can't worship are because I have me on my mind. He said, God, you have made heaven and earth. I don't worship a provincial God. I don't just worship a God that can only show up in church. I worship a God that can meet me in the street, that can help me on my job, deal with me in the courtroom, in the sick room, or whatever room I might find myself. God, you have made heaven and earth. And if God created everything that had the potential to become a problem, he can also nullify anything that has become a problem. He said, Lord, incline thine ear, O Lord, and hear. Open your eyes, O Lord, and it wasn't that God didn't think Hezekiah didn't know what was already going on. He just understood that God does little in the lives of his people apart from believing prayer. This may surprise you, but I'm convinced that God does not require great faith. He just wants us to have less doubt. Watch Jesus say this in different words. If you have faith, real faith, as a mustard seed. A mustard seed was the smallest garden seed that they had for their gardens at this time in history in that part of the world. If you have faith as a tiny mustard seed, you will say to your or this mountain, move from here to there. And guess what? It will move. And nothing will be impossible for you. You don't really need big faith, but a little faith in a big God. So he said, God, incline your ear, open your eyes, and hear the words of Sennacherib, king of the Assyrians, which he has sent to mock and reproach and make fun of the living God. You see, in his letter, Sennacherib boasted that no God could save Judah or Jerusalem from his hand. But how many of you know pride goes before destruction and the Holy Spirit before a fall? Somebody said, if you let your head get too big, it'll break your neck. And this is what the king of Assyria was about to find out. Verse 19. Now therefore, O Lord our God, I pray. How many times have you seen this word pray? Salt makes us thirsty, right? My prayer is that this message salts you. Makes you thirsty for a spirit of supplication. That you're not so quick to get on the internet to argue. You're quick, though, to get down on your knees and pray and call on that name above every name that can be named. Lord, I pray, save us from this wicked king's hand, that all the kingdoms of the earth, watch the motivation. He said, save us, but watch the reason why. So that all the kings of the earth may know that you are the Lord God and you alone. Here is a major key to successful prayer. If you can pray your prayer like Jesus taught us to pray, our Father which be in heaven, hallowed be your name. Lord, this is not just about my name. It's not just about my reputation. It's not just about what I want, but hallowed be who? Your name. And the king's commitment to use the answer to this prayer for God's glory was part of the reason it was answered. And when you have a genuine commitment, Lord, if you come through with this job, if you come through with this need, if you come through with this relationship situation, and Lord, in this relationship, I'm going to dedicate it to your glory. I'm going to speak your peace. I'm going to do it according to your word. If you pray that way, you are on holy ground. Now, I want you to notice how he didn't pray. He didn't say, Lord, pay my rent so I can continue to be laid up with this joker every Friday night under the roof that you're paying for. Just look straight ahead. Nobody will know it's you. Oh, Lord, give me that 5,000 square foot home, but I'm going to continue to roll my eyes every time Bishop teases to support the church. And if you can't give it back to the Lord, it's not safe for your soul to have it in the first place. I got some men in the room that stood up. I feel like I got some back in the room. Thank you, brothers. Thank you, brothers. Thank you. Then Isaiah, the son of Amoz, sent to Hezekiah saying, so what's happening is as soon as Hezekiah dedicated the answer to his prayer to the Lord's glory, the prophet Isaiah got a word from the Lord. And Isaiah said, thus says the Lord God of Israel, watch this, because you what? Prayed. We have not because we asked not. And then sometimes we have not because we pray amiss, meaning we don't pray with the right motives. But if we learn to pray according to God's promises, with the right motivations, prayer will no longer be a burden but a relief. It'll be a joy to bring our burdens to the Lord. Because you have prayed, watch how many times Scripture mentions the fact Hezekiah prayed. Because you prayed to me against Sennacherib, king of Assyria, and I have what? Heard. We're not going to cover this today, but because this king prayed, God sent an angel that in one night destroyed 185,000 of the world's most powerful soldiers and army, the most well-trained soldiers and army of that time. Here's the question. Is anything too hard for your God? The great preacher Charles Spurgeon said this. He said, groanings that cannot be uttered are prayers that cannot be refused. People may oppose us. People may reject us. But they are defenseless against heartfelt prayer. 2 Kings 20 and verse 1. Now that you have a little background, we can get to our focus and I'm going to be out of your way. In those days, while the nation was under dire threat, again, you know, if 180,000 soldiers were killed and they still had some left, you're talking about at least 200,000 soldiers, just a 2 or 3 day march away from Jerusalem. In those days, Hezekiah, the king, was sick. This is difficult. Hezekiah was a good king. Hezekiah was just trying to do the right thing. But in Hezekiah's life at this moment, and some of you probably had moments like this, if it's not one thing, it's another. I mean, he was the first good king in 100 years. Hezekiah had reopened the temple. He forbid idol worship on all the various high hills and mountains. against his father's wishes. He also smashed the sacred stones that his father built up for the people. Nonetheless, this good king, this good man, Hezekiah was sick and near death. Sometimes bad things happen to good people. And there's some things in this life we're not going to fully understand till we get to glory. What I've learned is instead of running from God, you know, like, Lord, all I did the right thing, you know, family got mad at me. I still, you know, I did what was right before your word and I tried to do right before your people. And God, now I'm sick and the army's just a couple days away. God, stuff keeps going wrong. You know, and I'm done with this. That's not what happens here. Hezekiah was sick and near death, but it's in our most perplexing moments that our prayers matter the most. In Isaiah, the prophet, the son of Amoz, this is the Isaiah that wrote the book of Isaiah, went to him and said to him, thus says the Lord, I mean, he was literally speaking for God, set your house in order. Basically, he was saying, write your will and settle the affairs of family and kingdom. This is important. If you don't have a written plan for your estate, people you don't know in the government will make a plan for you. How well is the government doing with their stuff? You really want to give them your stuff? I didn't say that at 8:30. Somebody. But watch this next verse. For you shall die. But God says this backwards and forwards. Watch what he's about to do. Because the most emphatic way to say something, it's kind of a Hebraism, was to say something, either repeat it a couple times or say it backwards and forward. He said, you shall not die, in case you didn't get it the first time, and not live. There was no stronger way for God to say what he just said to Hezekiah than what the way he just said it. And he was saying, Hezekiah, your goose is cooked. Hezekiah, the jig is up. Bring it up to more current vernacular. Hezekiah, up a creek without a paddle. But watch what Hezekiah did. Most of us, we're like, Lord, I did all this stuff for you. Church every Sunday. Faithful. Living right. And now I'm sick in body. And now they're going to come and attack and take my throne, take my wives and children. And he had wives, plural, but you got wives, single. Make sure you don't. Somebody in here, I just knew I needed to say that. But watch what Hezekiah did. Watch what Hezekiah did. Then he turned from the Lord, said, I'll never work. No. Then he turned his face toward the wall. Most of us would have turned from God. Instead, Hezekiah turned away from everything that could distract him. He turned off Facebook, Instagram, TikTok, Twitter, CBS, NBC, MSNBC, Fox News, or whatever it is you watch. He turned it all off to seek his God with his whole heart. Jeremiah said, you will seek and you will find me when you seek me with your whole heart. Now, here's my problem. I get busy, and I'll seek God from the heart, but not always my whole heart. And some issues will not be resolved unless you go after it with your whole heart. And in those moments, man, I got to pull aside. I'm not taking phone calls. You hear what I'm saying? I'm not listening to other people's stuff. It's just me and the Lord talking through and me getting in position. You hear what I'm saying? To connect with my Father on a level that's needed. Eleanor Roosevelt said, she said this, like a tea bag, we don't know how strong our faith is until it's in hot water. He turned his face to the wall and prayed to the Lord. How many times have these verses mentioned prayer? And the way he prayed was so important that the Bible went on and wrote them down. He prayed to the Lord, what? Saying. Now, I'm not a military man, and I'm careful talking about military stuff because, you know, it's funny how people don't know nothing, always talking about, you know, stuff they don't know about. But my father was a soldier. In the military, one of the first things you learn is your rifle. You learn how to use your rifle. You learn how to put it together, take it apart with a blindfold on. And before he was able, this is during the Korean War, but before he was able to leave boot camp, he had to take his rifle into a gas chamber, and see, the military, correct me here, thank you. And with that gas in his face, take his weapon apart and put it together. Why? Because if you haven't practiced with your weapon, under pressure, you're not going to be able to use your weapon. If you only pray when you're in trouble, you're already in trouble. Learn to use your weapon on sunny days. Learn how to use the weapon of prayer when your child's in third and fourth grade and you can still tell that child what to do. Use prayer on the little things. Talk to God about the headache. So if the doctor ever comes talking about cancer, been there, done that, know how to use my word, God's word, on this situation. And he prayed to the Lord saying, remember now, O Lord, I pray, how I walk before you in truth and with a loyal heart and have done what is right and good in your sight. You see, during the old covenant, all you could depend on was your own righteousness. You could not depend on Christ's righteousness as we can today. Here's the lesson. If God could reverse this impossible situation based on an imperfect king's own righteousness, how much more those of us who go to God robed in the righteousness of Jesus Christ? I don't go to God in my own name, but in the name of Jesus. You hear what I'm saying? So Hezekiah's in prayer, but the Bible says he wept bitterly. Sometimes all you can do is cry. Without emotions, we're simply robots. So Hezekiah feels the weight of this day. He recognizes what's going on, and he cries out to God, and he weeps from a deep place. Then the Bible goes on and says, and it happened before Isaiah had gone out into the middle court that the word of the Lord came to him saying, return, tell Hezekiah, the leader of my people. Thus says the Lord God. Before the prophet could reach the door, God told him to turn around. What might God turn around in your life? If you would cry out to God, be found on your knees, turn your face to the wall. Here's what I've learned. When life gets too hard to stand, kneel. Thus says the Lord God, Isaiah speaking, the God of David, your father, I've heard your prayer and seen your tears. This is an important point. Notice God didn't say, I have seen your problems. We think if God loved us, he would act just because of the trouble we're in. You're like, Lord, if you really love me, you know, the situation wouldn't be 2 or 3 days out on my way. It wouldn't be certain death if you really, really love me. But we have to renew our minds. God's about to tell us why he's about to do the thing he's about to do. God says through the prophet Isaiah, I have heard your prayer and seen your tears. Satan only tries to limit our praying because he knows our prayers limit him. Because he prayed, dealt with the uncomfortable moments of silence. Some of us can't stand silence because we hear the unresolved issues in our hearts and minds. So we got to turn something else on to distract us. But when you go to the doctor, one of the first things they ask you if you're in pain is, where does it hurt? And if you can't feel the hurt, you can't describe the pain to Jehovah Rapha, the Lord God that heals, our great physician. So sometimes you got to get quiet enough to hear the pain in your life for memories and stuff to start to surface. So you can say, God, it hurt right here. It hurt right down there. And God, can you fix it? I've heard your prayer and I've seen. Sometimes you gotta cry. Sometimes prayer involves more than just a formula. But after he prayed and cried, God said, I put all those tears in a little vial. What you feel matters to me. What you believe matters to me. You put your trust in me and not in chariots and horses. You called on me before you called on your generals. That matters to me. He said, surely, amen, amen, surely I will hear you. Now, didn't the prophet say that he would die? Don't tell me what God can't turn around. Mm-hmm. Then the writer's getting prophetic. He said, on the third day, if you learn to pray, resurrection's on the way.
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8: Welcome to Turning Point Weekend Edition. There's a common trait among Spirit-filled believers that exhibits God's work in their life. Is it evident in yours? Today, Dr. David Jeremiah examines this quality and how to cultivate it. 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
9: Throughout all my life, I've heard people discuss how you can tell whether a person is filled with the Spirit of God or not. Normally, they talk about ecstatic experiences and perhaps languages that are not known. But the Bible actually teaches something far more simple, far more universal. The Bible says that one of the greatest evidences of being filled with the Spirit is to be filled with gratitude. And today on Turning Point, the weekend edition, we're going to explore that thought.
10: What is the greatest evidence of someone who is being filled with the Holy Spirit? How would you recognize a truly Spirit-controlled individual if you ran into him today and had an opportunity to talk to him for a while? What would tip you off? You might say, well, I know that man has a powerful witness for Jesus Christ. That proves he's Spirit-filled. Or I've heard that he speaks in tongues frequently. That must mean he's filled or she's filled with the Spirit. But what does the Word of God say? How can we really determine if a person has been filled or is controlled by the Holy Spirit? And you may find what I'm going to tell you today rather surprising. Yet as I began to chase this concept, it showed up again and again in the principal texts of the New Testament. For me, it was one of those aha moments where you sit back in your chair and you say, yeah, that makes a lot of sense, but I never considered that before. I believe the best evidence of a Spirit-filled life is gratitude and thanksgiving. I'd like you to see what the Bible says about it and how the Bible moves it out of the perimeter in our lives into the very center of our lives. The Bible speaks often about thankful spirits. You see it through all the Scripture, words like thanks, thankful, thanksgiving. They show up more than 150 times in the Bible, and more than 30 times we are actually reminded to give thanks. But it may surprise you that the Bible often and very carefully links the spirit of gratitude and victory in the Christian life. I remember when I saw these two verses, I don't know if you've ever connected these thoughts, but in 2 Corinthians 2:14, we read these words. Now, thanks be to God who leads us in triumph thanksgiving and triumph. Did you see it? Gratitude and triumph in the same verse. There's something about the attitude of gratitude that seems at home in the scenario of victory. That same concept blazes across the biblical sky in 1 Corinthians 15:57. Thanks be to God who gives us the victory through our Lord Jesus Christ. There it is again. Victory and triumph in the same context with gratitude. You show me somebody who's experienced spiritual victory, who exudes a sense of triumph, and I'll promise you, as you get to know that person, you will find that man or woman is permeated with a spirit of gratitude. Gratitude, you see, is the best evidence that God is in us, that He's working in our lives. Why do I say that? Because in the world in which we live today, there are so many reasons to be ungrateful, so many reasons to complain. But if the Spirit of God is in us, He will give us a heart that notices the blessings even when we are under the burdens. Unfortunately, the doctrine of gratitude has been relegated by some to an optional and seasonal spirit. Gratitude, as I have watched it sometimes, is looked upon as that which good Christians do on occasion instead of that which marks the life of every Christian. A spirit of thanksgiving, men and women, should be true in all of us. If we know Jesus Christ and if God's Holy Spirit is in control of our lives, we should be men and women with thankful hearts. There are five key doctrinal passages in the New Testament that underscore the importance of perpetual thanksgiving. I want to share those passages with you, not to bring conviction so much as to bring encouragement, because this is how the Bible views a thankful person. The Bible puts it right in the center of who we are in Jesus Christ. First of all, we learn that a Spirit-filled Christian is controlled by the Spirit, and gratitude is the result. In the key passage on being filled with the Spirit in Ephesians chapter 5, we read these words, "And be not drunk with wine, in which is dissipation, but be filled with the Spirit, speaking to one another in psalms and hymns and spiritual songs, singing and making melody in your heart to the Lord, giving thanks always for all things to God the Father in the name of our Lord Jesus, submitting to one another in the fear of God." Now, if you're a grammarian, an English teacher, or somebody who's interested in the language, if you read that paragraph, you'll discover that a lot of the words end in ing. Those words are participles, and participles record continuing action. Participles tell us this is not just once, this is a continuing thing. Notice, speaking, singing, making melody, and giving thanks. The words that end in ing are words that describe what goes on in the life of a man or woman who is being filled with the Holy Spirit. So zero in with me for a closer look. One of the evidences that you are a spiritual Christian is that you'll find yourself singing and speaking in psalms and hymns and spiritual songs. You'll have a melody in your heart. You'll be a happy person, a joyous person. Joined together with these first three words in this verse is this word, giving thanks. The Bible tells us in Ephesians 5:20, we should be giving thanks always for all things to God the Father in the name of our Lord Jesus Christ. The third evidence of a Spirit-filled Christian is the gratitude of the heart. Thanksgiving to God for all that He has done. Literally, the text said, be being filled with the Spirit, giving thanks always for all things to God. Later in this message, we will see that Paul commands us to give thanks in all things. But here he tells us to give thanks for all things. I've heard preachers say the Bible never says we're to give thanks for all things, but only in all things. Unfortunately, the Bible says give thanks for all things. So you can't use that when you're trying to explain thanksgiving in the midst of trouble. And before we talk about giving thanks when life is hard, let's begin with something simple and undeniable. God has richly blessed us all. Psalm 103 gives us a little litany of things for to be thankful. Psalm 103, 2 through 5 says, "Bless the Lord, O my soul, and forget not all His benefits, who forgives all your iniquities, who heals your diseases, who redeems your life from destruction, who crowns you with loving kindness and tender mercies, who satisfies your mouth with good things so that your youth is renewed like the eagles. That's a great starting place for gratitude, isn't it? We all have quite a few things we should be thankful for. If you can't think of anything to be grateful for today, go read Psalm 103. It will help you, give you some things to start with. And Paul is not saying here, when he says we should be thankful for all things, that we should be thankful for evil. That's not what it's about. He's not saying to be thankful for evil. We thank God that he is over us in the midst of it all. Now, I have to admit, there's a mystery in all of this that's hard to put into words. But when the Holy Spirit fills you, something happens that you can't quite explain, but you can absolutely experience it. And when adversity comes into your life, you begin to sense God's presence in a special way. And some of you have actually told me that. You've said, Pastor Jeremiah, I don't know what I would have done if I hadn't known that God was with me during this time. Or, Pastor Jeremiah, God was really close to me. How many of you know God is never more close to you at any one time than he is at any other? But you become sensitive to his presence during times of difficulty. And that is why Paul can say we give thanks for all things. Not because all things are good, but because God is good in all things. Isn't that true? William Law, writing in the 18th century, made a very good point when he said, would you like to know who is the greatest saint in the world? It isn't he who prays most or fasts most. It isn't he who gives most, but it is he who is always thankful to God, who receives everything as an instrument of God's goodness and has a heart always ready to praise God for it. Think of that. The greatest saint is the one who is always thankful. Ephesians 5 says that when you are controlled by the Spirit, thanksgiving will be the result. You will have a spirit of thanksgiving. Always giving thanks, it says. Here's the second verse. A Spirit-filled Christian is committed to the Word of God, and gratitude is the result. If you go over to the book of Colossians, you will see a passage of Scripture that looks very familiar to the one in Ephesians. It's almost word for word until you get to one place in it. Here's what it says. Let the word of Christ dwell in you richly in all wisdom, teaching and admonishing one another in psalms and hymns and spiritual songs, singing with grace in your hearts to the Lord. And whatever you do in word or deed, do all in the name of the Lord Jesus, giving thanks to God the Father through him. You say, that sounds just like Ephesians. Well, it's almost like Ephesians, except in Ephesians we're told, if we're filled with the Spirit of God, we'll be thankful. In Colossians, we're told, if we're filled with the Word of God, we'll be thankful. Did you notice the change? In Ephesians, it's one thing. In Colossians, it's another. And what Paul is teaching us in Colossians is that when the Bible is a special part of our lives, when we read the Scripture, when we listen to scriptural things, when we fill our hearts with scriptural truth, the result of that will ultimately be that we become thankful people. It's the instrument God uses to change us and conform us into the image of our Lord. Paul is saying that when you spend time as a Spirit-filled Christian reading the Bible, you will come out of that experience grateful. Just like the passage we read in Psalm 103. You can't read that passage without being thankful for all that God has done. I once heard a pastor say you can often tell what part of the Bible a person has been reading by how they pray. He explained that when someone prays in an anxious and worried tone, they probably have not been reading God's promises. God's promises remind us that he will always take care of us like a good father. When someone sounds resentful and hard-hearted in prayer, he would say they probably skip the Psalms, because the Psalms soften our hearts and remind us to praise the Lord. But when a person prays with a warm and thankful spirit, he would smile and say, they must have been studying the gospel. The gospel shows us what Jesus has done for us. And when we see that clearly, our hearts are filled with thanksgiving. So here's the first two. A Spirit-filled Christian is controlled by the Spirit, and gratitude is the result. A Spirit-filled Christian is committed to the Bible, and gratitude is the result. Here's the third one in Colossians chapter 3. And let the peace of God rule in your hearts, to which also you were called in one body, and be thankful. When a person is characterized by peace, the result is exactly the same as a person who's controlled by the Holy Spirit and a person who's committed to the Word of God. He will be filled with thanksgiving. Peace is one aspect of the fruit of the Spirit. So if we are filled with the Spirit, peace will be part of the manifestation of His presence in our lives. And everywhere Paul talks about peace, he talks in the same context about thanksgiving. I haven't been able to find one place where that is not true. The Spirit plus the Word plus peace, all surrounded by an attitude of gratitude. I have to laugh when I think back to my early days as a pastor and some of my frustration with the Apostle Paul. I used to get frustrated with him. I would be studying my way through one of his epistles, caught up in what a clear, orderly, logical teacher he is. Then all of a sudden, he would seem to launch himself into an idea that was off the topic. And I would say to myself, Paul, I know a rabbit trail when I see one. That's a rabbit trail. That's not on the subject at all. I finally realized something about these rabbit trails. Whenever Paul did those quick turns in the text and seemed to head down a different track, it was always because he was overcome with a sense of gratitude to God for what he had done for him. He would come to a place in his teaching and his reasoning where the reality of what the Spirit of God was leading him to say would suddenly overwhelm him. He couldn't go on to the next point until he had a little praise party, giving thanks to the Lord for his wisdom and long-suffering and mercy. Logic, I discovered, isn't everything. It has to leave room for praise. Praise to God for his peace. As you enjoy the peace that wells up in your heart and floods the landscape of your life, you will be filled with gratitude. You will be filled with thanksgiving. Here's number four. A Spirit-filled Christian is constantly in prayer, and gratitude is the result. Philippians 4:6 says, be anxious for nothing, but in everything by prayer and supplication with thanksgiving, let your requests be made known to God. A lot of people read this verse like this, be anxious for nothing, but in everything by prayer and supplication and thanksgiving. But the word before thanksgiving isn't and, it is the word with. And you say, Pastor, what difference does that make? Listen to me. Don't overlook that difference. It's so important. The with in this verse means that whether it is prayer or supplication or any other kind of praying to God, it is always to be mixed with thanksgiving. Thanksgiving belongs to all the properties of prayer. When you are asking God for something, it's always with thanksgiving. When you are praising God for something, it is always with thanksgiving. When you are interceding for someone else, it is always with thanksgiving. The Bible teaches, and Paul teaches in Philippians, thanksgiving is the inevitable companion of every prayer you ever pray. You should never pray without thanksgiving. When you're a watchman on the wall for your church or for your family or for your nation, don't forget that with all those requests, all of them should be mixed and blended generously with thanksgiving to God for all he has done. In Philippians 4:6, Paul seems to be mentioning several kinds of prayer, but he focuses in on one kind of response, and that is the response of gratitude. It is to be present in all of our prayers, no matter what the content may be. Just make sure when you say, Dear Heavenly Father, the next words are thank you. That's how God teaches us to pray. So there are four of the five. But this last one is so powerful that if all I had time to preach was one of them, this is the one I would preach, because this is overwhelming. And I'm telling you, friends, it's a verse of Scripture you can't deny. And some of you are going to wish you hadn't heard this verse after you hear it, because it is so clear and so absolute. People ask me over the years, how do you know the will of God for your life? And it's a legitimate question, and we should always be pursuing a knowledge of God's will. But there are some things we already know that are the will of God. How many of you know that if you read the Bible carefully, you will find passages of Scripture where the Bible just says, do this, No options, no opportunities to do anything else. This is God's will for your life. Don't forget it. Don't stop doing it. If you're not doing it, start doing it, right? 1 Thessalonians 5:18. In everything, give thanks, for this is the will of God in Christ Jesus for you. What part of that don't we get? One of the undeniable parts of God's will for every single Christian is in this verse. Giving thanks is the will of God in Christ Jesus for you and for me. Could anything be any clearer than that? And the contrary aspect of God's will is just as clear. This is a little bit touchy, and if this bothers you, good. If you're not grateful, you are out of the will of God. That means complaining, grumbling, pessimism, despair, these are all out of the will of God. If it is the will of God to give thanks, then we're out of the will of God if we don't do it. Let me show you how powerfully this is taught in God's Word. Do you remember in Romans chapter 1 at the beginning of the book, there's a pretty awesome passage about the disintegration of the world. What's going on? And Paul writes about this here in Scripture. He sets the scene. He adds these words. Because although they knew God, they did not glorify him as God, nor were thankful, but became futile in their thoughts, and their foolish hearts were darkened. Professing to be wise, they became fools. Paul told the Romans, let me tell you what happens to a culture that rejects God. They head down, down, down, and one of the evidences of their decadence is the rebellion against God and their lack of gratitude. We are living in a culture like that right now. Can I get a witness? That's at the beginning of the process of the disintegration of a culture. But let me tell you what it's going to be like at the end. Paul wrote to his young friend in the ministry, and he said, Timothy, let me tell you what it's going to be like just before Jesus comes back. Let me describe to you how decadent that society is going to be in those days before he returns, which many people think we're beginning to see even now. 2 Timothy 3 says, but know this, that in the last days, perilous times will come, for men will be lovers of themselves, lovers of money, boasters, proud, blasphemers, disobedient to parents, unthankful, unholy. Ingratitude travels in some pretty bad company, doesn't it? Ingratitude is comfortable with all the sins listed in these verses. But when you are controlled by the Spirit of God, gratitude will start to exude from your life. It may even catch you by surprise. It will certainly catch others by surprise when they notice your change in attitude. Let me tell you something that I've discovered. Being thankful is not natural. It's supernatural. You have to have God's help in that if you're going to live that way. So it is the supernatural evidence of the Spirit of God at work in your life. Let me tell you something else. Gratitude is the will of God for everyone, but it is also the will of God in everything. Once again, 1 Thessalonians 5:18, in everything, give thanks, for this is the will of God in Christ Jesus for you. Dr. Lee Salk was a child psychologist and a professor of pediatrics at New York's Cornell University. He often referred to his mother's experiences growing up in Russia. She said, as a girl, she was driven from her home by the Cossacks. They burned the village to the ground, and she fled for her life, hiding in hay wagons and huddling in ditches. Eventually, she crowded into a ship's hold and crossed the sea to America. Dr. Salk wrote, even after my mother married and her sons were born, it was still a struggle to keep food on the table. But my mother urged us to think about what we had, not what we didn't have. She taught us that in hardship, you develop a capacity to appreciate the beauty that exists in the simplest elements of life. Paul was the same way. He was the kind of man who practiced what he preached. In everything, he was grateful. We know that because he reveals himself in the letters that he wrote. He abounds with the evidence of a grateful heart. In fact, I'm convinced that one of the keys to the greatness of Paul was the fact that he cultivated and evidenced a grateful heart. While the expressions of gratitude are found in all of his epistles,

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7: 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In Matthew 21, we find Jesus instructing his disciples to retrieve a donkey, an animal that would carry him to Jerusalem as prophecy foretold. Today on Developing Dynamic Disciples, Pastor Jenkins will draw correlations between that donkey and our lives today. 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
9: Matthew chapter 21, beginning at verse 1. Matthew 21, 1, beginning at verse 1. Now when they drew near Jerusalem and came to Bethage at the Mount of Olives, then Jesus sent two disciples, saying to them, "Go into the village opposite you, and immediately you will find a donkey tied and a colt with her. Loose them and bring them to me. And if anyone says anything to you, you shall say, 'The Lord has need of them,' and immediately he will send them." And this was done that it might be fulfilled which was spoken by the prophet, saying, "Tell the daughter of Zion, behold, your king is coming to you, lowly and sitting on a donkey, a colt, the foal of a donkey." So the disciples went and did as Jesus commanded them. They brought the donkey and the colt, laid their clothes on them, and set him on them. And a very great multitude spread their clothes on the road. Others cut down branches from the trees and spread them on the road. Then the multitudes who went before and those who followed cried out, saying, "Hosanna to the Son of David. Blessed is he who comes in the name of the Lord. Hosanna in the highest." And when he had come into Jerusalem, all the city was moved, saying, "Who is this?" So the multitudes said, "This is Jesus, the prophet from Nazareth of Galilee." Amen. I'm entitling this message, "The Destiny of a Donkey." Say that. This passage, Matthew chapter 21, is the recording of the triumphant entry of Jesus into Jerusalem. It is showing, it's recording the history of Jesus being marched in. And for decades, when I was growing up in church, our church used to pass out palms on Palm Sunday. Today it's called Palm Sunday. And we used to pass out Palm Sundays, but probably 30 years ago I stopped for several reasons. First of all, I stopped because we had to collect most of the palms outside in the parking lot after we passed them out and put them in the trash. That's one reason. But the second reason we stopped doing it is because the crowd that laid their palms out right here in Matthew 21 and cried Hosanna, 1 week later said, "Crucify him."
10: I like that, sir.
9: I don't want to be a part of a crowd like that one moment celebrates him and the next moment want to kill him.
10: Right. Amen.
9: Amen. Praise the Lord. So I want to talk about this passage because it is a significant story and it's got some truth in it that I want to spend some time talking about. This story. I often ask myself when I read this story. I used to ask myself the question: is what is this story about? It is a fulfillment of prophecy in the book of Zechariah 9:9. You don't have to turn there, but just if you're taking notes, jot it down. Zechariah 9:9. It prophesies about Jesus. It says you'll be able to tell the Messiah when he comes, because he'll ride into Jerusalem on a donkey. And so when Jesus actually rides into Jerusalem on a donkey, he is fulfilling scripture. As a matter of fact, if the Jews had known the Bible, if they had known their scriptures, they would have seen and known that he was the Messiah, and they wouldn't have crucified him. But I've often wondered, why didn't it prophesy that he came in on a horse? I would think that somebody of his stature, his significance, that he would, you know, come in great grandeur and with royal garb and on a horse. But he didn't. God did not bring Jesus in on a horse. He brought him on a lowly donkey.
11: Ooh, my Lord.
9: A lowly donkey, because he wants to identify with the poor and the lonely.
11: Yes.
9: He comes in on a donkey. A donkey, he comes in. Out of all of the animals, a donkey, a lowly, an unclean donkey. A donkey known as an unclean animal. Somebody say an unclean animal. He's an unclean animal. As a matter of fact, can I just give you my punchline right now? Let me just give it to you at the outset. Can I give it to you up front? Oh, y'all don't want it? You want me to keep? You want me to hold it? The punchline is this donkey represents you. He represents you. God gets elevated. God gets carried into the lives of other people through you. He gets introduced into the lives of poor, jacked up, messed up people. And by the way, a donkey is considered an unclean animal. Now, I know y'all don't want to admit it. You don't want to confess it. But if the truth be told, you have come from some unclean circumstances. Come on and tell the truth that there have been seasons in your life and times in your life and moments in your life when you said the wrong things, went to the wrong places, felt the wrong things, wanted the wrong things. But you know what the great news is? We serve a God, no matter how unclean your past has been, he can clean you up. Somebody say, he can clean you up. He can fix you up. He can grab a hold of you. He can deliver you. I'm so glad when I look back over my life where I came from, he has brought me from a mighty long way. Somebody say, he cleaned me up. That's why he used a donkey and not a horse? It was an unclean animal. And God wants you to know that no matter how jacked up, no matter where you have been, God can use you.
10: Thank you, Lord. Thank you.
9: He can use you. He can clean your life up. When I was young in church, singing in the choir, I sang in the United Voice Choir. We went to a church in York, Pennsylvania, and a guy came in the church who was drunk. And while we sang, God sobered him up. And that guy came forward and got saved. Y'all excuse me for a second. I don't care how jacked up you might be, how low your life might be, God can grab a hold of you and deliver you. Anybody here know God can deliver you? The donkey was valuable. It was a valuable animal for families. That was transportation. It might not have been it was a Volkswagen in comparison to a Rolls Royce of a horse. It was a valuable commodity. And by the way, God considers you valuable. You have meaning to his kingdom. He considers somebody, look at your neighbor and say, you're valuable, you're valuable. A donkey also, I learned about donkeys. I did some research on donkeys. And I learned that donkeys get attached to their owners.
11: Ooh, my Lord, my Lord.
9: I love her. I just want to hold. I love her. Yeah, a donkey gets attached to its owner. It gets to, if you hang around a donkey long enough, if a donkey hangs around you long enough, it'll recognize your face. Yeah. Even though the donkey is colorblind, it only sees certain colors, but yet it can recognize your face. And if you hang around Jesus long enough, you'll recognize his face. How you doing? Can I get an amen right here? It has strong attachments. I wonder what you are attached to. Are you attached to Jesus or are you attached to some other people? Are you attached to some things? Are you attached to the club? Are you attached to money? Are you attached to the wrong stuff? Some of y'all are messed up and jacked up and tore up because you're attached to the wrong thing. But if you get a new master, I am preaching better than y'all are saying amen. And then the text says this. I love this. He says, Jesus sends the disciples in town. He says, you're going to find a donkey and a colt. A donkey is its own breed. It's not connected to the family of horses. It's not a horse. It's not in the horse family. The donkey has its own species. Thank you. Thank you. Y'all help me out right here. Thank you very much. It's its own species. And a cult, on the other hand, a cult. Ooh, somebody going to shout on this point right here. Ushers, guard the door. Somebody going to run around on this point right here. A cult is a young male horse. That's what a cult is. And so Jesus sends them in town to find, you'll find tied a donkey and a colt. So what does that mean? Because a colt is the son, here it is the son, is a son or grandson of a donkey. Did you get it? These jokers ain't got it yet. They ain't get it yet. Here's what I'm trying to tell you. God will take and deliver your sons and your grandsons for the sake of his kingdom. Y'all ain't hear what I'm saying today. I know some of y'all have lost hope and lost faith and lost that your children will ever do anything or become anything or achieve anything in life. I come to prophesy to tell you God has a plan and a destiny for you and your sons and your grandsons and your daughters and your children. I know you've lost hope. I know you've
8: or do anything, but I come to tell you today, God has a plan for your children. Hallelujah. Somebody give God the praise. Say, look at your children. Say, God got a plan for you. God has a purpose for you. God's got an assignment for you. God has a destiny for you. Hallelujah. God has a destiny for you. I got six kids. Six kids. Six children I got. They all are doing great. And they're all doing good. They all have graduated from college. They all got gainfully employed. But my middle son, Jimmy, if Jimmy had been first, there would be no others. Jimmy was our toughest child to raise. Jimmy was determined child. Determined. Tenacity. He would not take no for an answer. He's going to figure out a way to get to do what it is he wanted to do. And by the way, I have to salute my wife on this, because she figured out a way how to help him with his tenacity without breaking him. I salute her. I wish I could take credit, but she was the one that did it. But anyway, there were seasons, and I'm grateful for the Lord, because there were seasons I almost took him out. I almost took him out. But God did something in his life. God brought change in his heart. So yesterday, my wife and I were in Florida at a conference, and we come back last night, and on the way back on the plane, she says, we're on an American Airlines flight, and she, you know, on American Airlines, you can watch movies. So she goes and watches a movie and finds on American Airlines a movie called Come Back Kids, where the director is Jimmy Jenkins. Jimmy Jenkins. I turned to the credits page just so I could see his name. The boy is making some money. Praise his name. Praise the Lord's name. Glory to God. I never would have dreamed. I never would have thought. I never would have imagined that he's achieved great things. He's achieving great things. He's doing great things. And I'm here to tell you that the same anointing that God has put on my life is about to fall on yours. Somebody say, drip, drip. Drop, drop, drip, drip. This week, Jimmy Jenkins is posted and sent us a picture of he took a picture of a welcome to Clinton, South Carolina sign. Clinton, South Carolina. I said, what is he doing in Clinton, South Carolina? That's where my parents, it's a little small town in South Carolina, little small rural country town. One stoplight. Okay, maybe they got two. And I text them, what are you doing in Clinton? You know, that's where your grandmother and grandfather are from. That's where they were raised. That's where they met each other. That's where they went to school. That's where they were born.
9: I said, what are you doing down there? Oh, he says, I'm down here shooting a film. I got hired by the United Way. Praise his name. Praise the Lord. Glory, glory. Thank you, Jesus. Amen. Why am I telling you this? Because God got a plan for your children. And God's got a destiny for your kids, your sons, your daughters. Come on, somebody. God's got a plan. Somebody tell your neighbor, God's got a plan. They might not look like it right now. They might not be acting like it right now. It may not be apparent right now. But somewhere in the future, your children, your sons, your daughters, and your grandchildren have a destiny. Yes, sir. Stop speaking defeat over your kids. Stop telling them they ain't gonna ever become anything. Tell them you got a destiny. You ain't acting like it right now, but you got a future. You got a call. You got a destiny on your life.
12: Yes, sir. Yes, sir. Yes, sir. Absolutely.
9: Now, I know some of y'all can't see that in your kids right now. You've lost hope. You don't see God doing anything in your kids' life. All you see is the bad in them. And you can't picture it. That's why I need to show you verse 2. Amen. Y'all still got y'all don't close your Bibles up. Now I'm talking about some of these people don't close their Bible up, put it down on the fire. I'm a Bible preacher, y'all. Come on now. Verse 2, saying, here's what it says. Go into the village. Here's Jesus talking to them. Go into the village opposite you, and immediately you will find a donkey tied and a colt with her. Loose them and bring them to me. Here's what you got to know. They might be jacked up now, but God is about to loose them. Somebody say, I don't have to wait till it happens. I'm believing God has already spoken and he's going to already send somebody. I'm telling y'all, God's going to send somebody in the life of your sons and your daughters and your grandkids, and they are going to get loose. I prophesy it. I declare it. I speak it to you. They are going to be loose. I don't care what they tied to. I don't care how low they are. I don't care how ugly they might act. God will loose them. Keep praying for them. Keep calling their name out. Keep interceding for them. They will be loose.
12: Yes, sir. Yes, sir.
9: Oh, I wish I had somebody to help me believe God. Believe God. He will loose your kids. How you know? Y'all see this joker right here? This one right here. Joshua Jenkins. Was a drug dealer. But he's the young adult pastor now. He got loosed. He got loosed. Somebody said he got loosed. God freed him. God freed him. I'm telling you, if God did it for my kids, he can do the same thing for you. I'm almost finished. This is my day. God loosed him. And look at him. And guess what? God loosed him and then made him a police officer. They made the drug dealer a police. Y'all hired him as a police officer. And gave him a gun. Look at God. You can never tell what God might do. I'm almost finished. And now he's our And now he's our young adult pastor.
13: Yes.
9: I tell you all these stories because I want you to have hope for your kids.
13: Yeah.
9: Keep praying. Don't stop praying for your kids.
13: Amen.
9: Somebody said, well, why would God choose my kids? I'm glad you asked the question. Because verse 3 says, can y'all open your Bible back up to verse 3? And if anyone says anything to you, you shall say, the Lord has need of you. Where the young people at? Y'all adults, sit down. Let me see where the young people are. Let me see where the young kids are, the children are, the young people. Where y'all are? Stand up. I want the young people to stand up. I want the children to stand up. Because I want them to know that we see you. And the Lord has a purpose for you. And God has an assignment for you. And God has a destiny for you. And we've already prayed for God to cut out all the wrong people who are not supposed to be in your life. We've already prayed for God to cut off the people who don't bring good and wealth and health to your life. We've already prayed. We've already interceded for you. We've already cried out for you. We've already bound the demons of hell who are trying to take you out. The Lord has need of you. You're going to change the world. You're going to change broken lives. You're going to heal cancer. You're going to be our leaders. The Lord has need of you.
7: 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We pray that you have been equipped to face challenges and live victoriously. 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
9: You have a destiny. You have a destiny. Your kids have a destiny. Your grandkids have a destiny.
13: Amen. Amen.
9: You have a future. And I want the young people here to know you have a future.
13: Yes.
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16: With SRN News, I'm Ron Taylor. Tensions are high in Venezuela as the death toll rises to 1,430 people after two powerful earthquakes struck 4 days ago. Families have reported that 68,900 people are still missing. Many civilians are lending search efforts and leading them, frustrated by what they see as an inadequate government response. International rescue teams continue to join the effort, with 17 flights bringing in over 1,600 rescue workers by Saturday. The disaster is a major challenge for acting President Delcy Rodriguez. The capital's main airport also damaged, complicating aid delivery there. The largest fire in the United States is burning through the tender dry forest in Utah. It's fueled by conditions that fire managers and experts are calling unprecedented. There was little relief from the strong winds on Saturday. This is SRN News.
17: Important information regarding the Italy Unfiltered Dream Vacation Sweepstakes and the Italy Unfiltered Group Tour scheduled for September 2026. Due to ongoing uncertainty surrounding overseas travel conditions and future international travel considerations, the Italy Unfiltered Tour has been canceled. As a result, the Italy Unfiltered Dream Vacation Sweepstakes has also been canceled and no prize will be awarded. Additional information regarding the cancellation is available on our station's website on the contests and sweepstakes page.
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22: I intend to talk to the Lord. I intend to invite Him into my days. I intend to engage with Him on a very regular basis. Don't always know what to say, don't always know how to ask, but I'm learning. I'm not leaving prayer to formal religious services. I'm not leaving it to a devotional time. I want to engage in dialogue with the Lord as if He were truly my friend. Let's determine that we will ask and knock and seek and invite and be certain that whatever is emerging in our lives, that we have given God an open door to be engaged in those things.
21: 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We'll be back to the message in just a moment. But first, we want to tell you about Pastor Alan's new book. 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That's 855-577-2255. 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Today's message from Pastor Alan is called Expressions of God's Power.
22: I grew up in church world. I grew up in church when I wasn't a Christian. When I became a Christian, I didn't find a lot of meaning in church, so I stayed away for a long time. But the one consistent through all of that was prayer was a part of the discussion, but I considered it to be pretty inert. I didn't consider prayer to be particularly significant. Prayer was something you did at the beginning of a service or at a transition point in a service or a way of saying, we're done now. I very much dislike using prayer in those ways. Prayer is an invitation to Almighty God. It's not a signal that we're changing pace. And what I want to invite you to with me over the next session or three is perhaps a little different imagination of the role of prayer in your life. And if you are like I was for too long, that prayer is kind of a passive response. You know, I hear people say, well, after you've done everything you know to do, maybe we should pray. Imagine if somebody came to you and said, you know, I've asked everybody I could think of for help, and nobody could help, and then I remembered you, so I thought, well, maybe. Not particularly affirming. I asked all the smart people I knew for an answer, but nobody could help me, so I thought I might as well call you. I think that's a little bit the way that the attitude that we've held about prayer, that we do everything we could do and try everything we know to try, and then when we're out of options, well, you know, I guess we could pray. I'd like to reverse that completely, that the greatest expression of opportunity in your life begins with prayer. And I know particularly, I think we have problems, religious people, you know, well, I don't pray, or I don't know how to pray, or I don't, that's a lousy excuse. It's like saying, I don't read. For years, I've been saying to you, don't say I don't read, just say I like to be ignorant. And rather than say I don't pray, just say I'm not interested in the power of God. Because without prayer, I think you will live mostly void of the power of God. So I want to walk through this with you and see what we can learn, what we can gain. It's really an attempt to try to enable our Christianity to be a bit more assertive. Not aggressive, assertive. An expression of the authority that God intends us to be in the earth. I don't find Jesus to be passive. I don't find Jesus' closest friends to be passive characters. I don't find the initiative of God through the pages of our Bible to be a passive thing at all. And I don't believe that we'll fulfill God's purposes for us in the 21st century with a passive attitude. So I want to start in Isaiah 36. There's an event in Israelite history. The Assyrian army, who is the dominant military force in that season in the region, in the ancient Near East, they have ransacked the northern kingdom of Israel. They've attacked Judah. They've destroyed the major fortified cities. The only real city left is Jerusalem. And they've turned their army's attention to Jerusalem. And they've made some rather menacing statements. I just put a small portion in your notes. The commander, and he's the commander of the Assyrian army, stood and called out in Hebrew. He wanted the people who lived in the city of Jerusalem to understand in their language. So it's a very arrogant challenge he's about to make. Hear the words of the great king, the king of Assyria. This is what the king says. Do not let Hezekiah deceive you. Hezekiah is king in Jerusalem. He cannot deliver you. Don't let Hezekiah persuade you to trust in the Lord. When he says the Lord will surely deliver us, the city will not be given into the hand of the king of Assyria. Do not listen to Hezekiah. This is what the king of Assyria says. Make peace with me and come out to me. Then every one of you will eat from his own vine and fig tree and drink water from his own cistern until I come and take you to a land like your own, a land of grain and new wine, a land of bread and vineyards. Do not let Hezekiah mislead you when he says, the Lord will deliver us. Has the God of any nation ever delivered us from the hand of the king of Assyria? What a bold, arrogant mocking of God. Amen? He's speaking to the people of Jerusalem in their own language, and he says multiple times, don't let your leaders convince you that God is faithful. Don't listen to them when they say God will deliver you. Don't be deceived by them. And this isn't just like a debate. The military might of Assyria is on full display. Every inhabitant of the city of Jerusalem understands that as if it's about military competition, they have no hope. There is no means of deliverance. There's no plan B. There's no possibility of escape. All their resources have been exhausted. And now the commander of the opposing army stands and mocks God. It seems like a very contemporary expression of the world we live in, where powerful voices stand and mock God, where we have months celebrated on a national basis by any number of people and organizations and professional sports leagues mocking God, saying to you, don't imagine there's a God in heaven. Don't imagine you should submit to his authority or to his boundaries or to his definitions of morality and immorality. There is no God in heaven that will back up his claims. We stand in defiance of him. You see, the world we face is not a dramatically new world. The spiritual conflict in our world is as old as human civilization. It goes back to the Garden of Eden. It's been expressed in every generation. And yet in every one of those generations, there have been men and women who said, I will stand with God. And I'm asking you to consider doing that. I understand something of the resistance that will come. I understand something of the battle that you'll have in your mind, of the voices that will be raised against you, of the temptation to think, well, I can just be quiet. The Assyrian commander said, if you'll just capitulate, if you'll deny God, if you'll ignore the authority over your life, we'll give you a good future. Was he telling the truth? No. That wasn't the plan at all. When the enemy comes to invite you towards ungodliness and wickedness and capitulation, he does it with a very tempting proposal. There'll be less resistance this way. There'll be more affirmation this way. You'll find more happiness this way, or more pleasure this way, or more fulfillment this way. Isn't that always the way temptation comes? I've never had temptation knock on the door of my life and say, I'm here to destroy you. I'm here to be the bitterest pill you've ever swallowed. I'm here to devastate you emotionally, financially, and physically. May I come in? Temptation never comes that way. Well, when Hezekiah heard the challenge, he didn't defend himself before the people. He didn't offer a rebuttal to the Assyrian commander. He went to the temple and prayed. He went to the temple and prayed. I'm grateful for a governor that would embrace a biblical worldview of a family. And God sent the prophet Isaiah, who was a contemporary of Hezekiah's, with a message for Hezekiah. And that's, I put it in your notes. It's the very next chapter. It's Isaiah 37. Isaiah, the son of Amoz, sent a message to Hezekiah. This is what the Lord, the God of Israel, says. Now, he's heard what the Assyrian king has said. This is what the God of Israel says. Because you have prayed to me concerning Sennacherib, who is the Assyrian king. This is the word of the Lord spoken against him. The virgin daughter of Zion despises you and mocks you. The daughter of Jerusalem tosses her head as you flee. You need to read that a dozen times or so. It needs to settle in deep within you. Isaiah sent a messenger. He didn't even go himself. Send a message to Hezekiah and tell him, this is what God says. Because you prayed, watch what I'm going to do. The implication is very unsettling. What if Hezekiah hadn't prayed? What if Hezekiah had just panicked? What if Hezekiah had just negotiated? What if Hezekiah had just complained? Because you prayed. May I ask you a question? Do you think it's possible you forfeited anything in your life that God perhaps would have done had you known to pray? I'm pretty certain that's true in my own life, but I'm determined to make that a very diminished part of my future. I intend to talk to the Lord. I intend to invite Him into my days. I intend to engage with Him on a very regular basis. Don't always know what to say, don't always know how to ask, but I'm learning. I'm not leaving prayer to formal religious services. I'm not leaving it to a devotional time. I want to engage in dialogue with the Lord as if He were truly my friend.
21: We'll be right back. But first, a word from Pastor Allen about his new book.
1: Folks, understanding who you are in Christ, the price that was paid to give you status in the kingdom of God, it will write a future for you that is not dependent upon your family of origin, your life circumstance, the expressions of evil that you've had to overcome. In Christ Jesus, we are triumphant both in time and for all eternity. We put this little booklet together. 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
21: 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Now, let's get back to Pastor Allen with his message called Expressions of God's Power.
1: And so I'm inviting you this summer, in the midst of this growing season, wherever you are in your spiritual journey, you may be a grizzled veteran or a beginner or someplace in between, to imagine that there's a role for prayer that would write a different future than you've had, if you would be interested. We can't master this in a single session, but we're going to turn over some rocks and at least consider some things. Philippians chapter 4 and verse 6, the Apostle Paul's writing from a Roman prison to a community of believers for whom he's been instrumental. And he says to them, don't be anxious about anything. He's the one in prison. And he's writing them not to worry. Don't be anxious about anything, but in everything, by prayer and petition, with thanksgiving, present your request to God. And the peace of God, which transcends all understanding, will guard your hearts and your minds in Christ Jesus. Don't be anxious about anything. So we can begin with this acknowledgement that if we're anxious about something, we've stepped away from God's best for us. In the Sermon on the Mount, in Matthew's Gospel, Jesus says a handful of times in a single chapter, do not worry. I'm old school. I think if Jesus said, do not worry, he means, don't worry. And I think if he's cautioning us against it multiple times in such close proximity, it's because he understands the reality of the challenge.
22: So I think the first thing we have to acknowledge is that we have an adversary that would like to create in you and me anxiety, to make us uncomfortable, unsettled. Because if he can do that, if the enemy can cause you to be anxious and worried and fretful and disrupted, you lose the peace of God. You forfeit a great deal of the awareness of what God might have to say or to direct you towards. Because you kick in that flight or fight response in you, and the rest of your senses lose a little bit of their sharpness. What Paul is inviting his friends to do is in everything by prayer and petition with thanksgiving to present your request to God. In everything, he said, in everything. In everything. I've shared with you lately how the Lord has really convicted me in recent weeks about my attitude towards prayer. And he did it through a series of things. It didn't happen for me all in one moment, but it all came together with a clarity that has changed how I pray. I found that my prayers and my exposure to prayer, I've been in hundreds and hundreds, thousands of prayer meetings, and we tend to pray for intensely personal things, which is not inappropriate. You know, we pray for ourselves and our health and our voice, and please don't stop. And our neighbor's dog, and our, you know, our cousin Boo. And again, it's not inappropriate. God knows, he says, the number of hairs on our head. But I also realize that we're ambassadors for the kingdom of God, that we're salt and light in the world, and that if we only use the authority that's given us as citizens in the kingdom of God, the authority of the name of Jesus and the power of his shed blood to deal with the personal issues of my life, I'm abandoning my assignment as an ambassador. I believe we have to pray on behalf of families in our nation, that a biblical view of family will be celebrated, not because politicians say so, because the people say so. Don't tell me you care about children unless you're praying for biblical families to emerge across our nation. The data is overwhelming. There's nothing even close to comparable for the well-being of children. It's not even close. And it's begun to change the way I pray. I've shared it with you. We've been praying that the gospel will be preached in the streets of Tehran, that there'll be a freedom for Jesus to be proclaimed in Tehran after decades of brutal, horrific, violent tyranny. I'm praying the same thing for Havana, 90 miles off the coast of Miami. The people frozen in time. And in my life, I haven't committed, until recently, I hadn't committed much time to praying in any serious way that darkness would be broken. I'm praying for Venezuela, that what has begun there will be expanded. Somebody brought me a video of people they knew being released from prison with tears running down their cheeks, and they said the Christians are being turned loose from the prisons where they've been held. I'm praying for Venezuela. I've been praying for Nigeria, where they were hunting Christians, that the people that were hunting Christians would become the hunted. I know it's uncomfortable. I'm just not praying in a blanket way. I'm praying and I'm still praying for my voice to be better. And I'm praying for Character Quest, and I still pray for the things that are, but God has given us a role, folks. Get you a notebook. I don't know what your devotional time looks like. Maybe you do the Bible reading. Maybe you read our daily devotional. Allow yourself a few minutes as a part of that devotional. Just write down, this week I'm going to pray for. And let the Spirit of God put one thing on your heart and begin to say, God, let there come change there. Let the fraud in our nation be turned back. May we become unwilling to tolerate fraud at the levels that we have accepted it. It's unimaginable what we have tolerated. We're the church. We're the church. This isn't political. It's not about parties or elections. We're the people of God. We're reading Leviticus together right now. Are you paying attention? God's not casual. It's not like just worship however you would like. Just get together when you're

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6: Lives next door to me. Or they have that red roof on their house. And they drive a Tesla. Or they have three kids, and you know their dog, Rover, God. And I'm sitting watching them pray, and I'm thinking, if you have to explain all that to God, there's probably no help coming. I think it's you're appropriate to invite God into the specifics and the circumstances, but I don't always think we have to. Usually we're praying to the people we're with. And again, I don't think that's wicked. Kind of the way kids learn to talk, but we can grow past that. Prayer is an invitation to Almighty God. You know, I found that if I'm given an opportunity to speak to someone whose help I need or who has expertise that I don't have, and I've managed to gain an appointment or an audience or whatever that may be, I've learned that those are very valuable moments, and I try not to spend them in frivolous ways. And I try to talk to the Lord that way. If you're here and you need healing, your voice may be a little froggy, or you may have something really serious, whatever it is, I'm just going to ask you to stand really quickly. Well, I don't mean that generic, we all need healing, I heard that. But I mean, if there's a specific place, you're inviting the power of God. See, I believe God heals the sick. He didn't always do it on the timeline I want him to. You know, I was perfect last, I'm a perfect probably stretch. I was reasonably healthy when I left church last Saturday night, but before 10 o'clock, I wasn't. It felt like an attack. But it didn't diminish what I believe about God. And you want to be able to invite God into your life. We trust him. He's a God of grace and mercy. The best single idea I've ever learned about healing that helped me more than any is that God designed your body to heal. If you cut your finger, you don't lose your mind and amputate it and think, well, I ruined that. You put a little Band-Aid over it and go, it'll be better in a couple of days. You don't do that with the screen on your iPhone. God designed you to heal. So when we ask for healing, we're simply asking God to let our bodies respond in the way he designed them. When we're not well, some part of the original design is not functioning. And we're asking God to restore that design function. That seems much simpler to me. Father, I thank you for your word and its truth and its power. I thank you for your great love for us. That you sent your son, that through his sacrifice, our sins could be forgiven, and that by his stripes we might be healed. Lord, I pray for each person and their expression of faith, that you would bring your life and your strength and your vitality to them. Lord, do what only you do. We trust you. We trust your plan and your purposes. We trust your spirit and your power to bring life and health and vitality to our mortal bodies. In Jesus' name, amen. Hallelujah. Let's go pray.
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3: With SRN News, I'm Michael Harrington in Washington. The U.S. military has launched a second round of airstrikes targeting Iran this morning at President Trump's direction. That came as Tehran hit both Bahrain and Kuwait, underscoring the rising tensions over the interim deal between the two nations to stop the war. Iran's Parliamentary Revolutionary Guard claimed that Bahrain and Kuwait attacks and threatened complete halt in the talks with the U.S. The latest exchange, the first since the two sides signed a deal that aimed to halt the fighting permanently. Three firefighters have died and two were injured while battling blazes on the Colorado-Utah border. Officials say they were responding to the Knowles and Gore fires yesterday. Wildfire activity has intensified across the western U.S. due to hot, dry, and windy weather. The largest blaze, the Cottonwood Fire, has grown to over 144 square miles. This is SRN News.
4: 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Due to ongoing uncertainty surrounding overseas travel conditions and future international travel considerations, the Italy Unfiltered Tour has been canceled. As a result, the Italy Unfiltered Dream Vacation Sweepstakes has also been canceled and no prize will be awarded. 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
7: Marriage was ordained by God to, among other things, illustrate the most sublime of spiritual truths. The Lord Jesus Christ is the bridegroom of the church, and we, his followers, are his bride.

0: Welcome to the Bible Study Hour, a radio and internet broadcast with Dr. James Boyce, preparing you to think and act biblically. Unfortunately, the worldview of man has crept into the marriage covenant and denigrated it in three major areas, setting man up as an autonomous being with no ultimate responsibility to either a marriage or to God. Listen now as Dr. Boyce observes the way in which the world has set about to demean the sacred covenant of marriage as a picture of Christ and His bride, the Church.
1: We're looking at the 7th chapter of 1 Corinthians, where Paul discusses marriage, and I've entitled this study, Marriage and Its Many Problems. We deal with a universe that is made by God and is therefore responsible to God. We don't deal with the self-sufficiency of man. Man important, yes. Man made in the image of God by all means, yes, but not self-sufficient and not perfectible unless God Himself does the perfecting. And as far as autonomy goes, we are simply not autonomous. If there were no God, we could have a claim to be autonomous. Even then, we might not necessarily be. But if there's a God, we most certainly are not autonomous, and we are responsible to Him, and it's within that framework that Paul introduces these matters before us. Now, one of them had to do with sexual immorality, and Paul talks about that at the end of 1 Corinthians 6. That's one particular aspect of the problem, the kind of thing that says, well, if it feels good, do it. That's all that counts. And Paul points out that breaking the law of God in this area is not beneficial. It is enslaving, and it's dishonoring to God. Now, in 1 Corinthians 7, he deals with marriage. And what Paul says about marriage is that marriage is good. We read this, and because we don't enter fully into the kind of questions that had been given to Paul by the people in Corinth, we tend to say, well, it's hard to see that he's really saying that it's good. They obviously ask him whether in the situation in which they lived, a situation where they were under persecution, where they were at the very front lines of the battle of evangelism in the Greek city-states of their day, whether it was good for a person to be married in that kind of a situation, or whether it would be better for the sake of the gospel that a person remain unmarried. And Paul responds to that in the situation to say, in my judgment, in that kind of a situation, it's good to remain unmarried. Be like me, because I'm an evangelist and I certainly am free from family cares, able to carry on a very effective ministry, going from city to city in a way that I would not be free to carry on the ministry if I were married. We read that and we say, oh yeah, well, it sounds like he's saying that the unmarried state is the state to be desired above all else. It's as if we hear Paul saying, by all means, stay unmarried, but if you've got to get married, if you just can't resist it, if you're just burning with passion, well, it's better to get married than to have fornication. We read it that way. And yet the Paul who wrote this, you see, also wrote Ephesians, the 5th chapter, where you have really a beautiful description of marriage, which he says there God ordained in order to illustrate the most sublime of all spiritual truths, namely the way the Lord Jesus Christ is the faithful husband and bridegroom of the church, and how we, the church, are His bride. Paul, you see, who says that there is not saying something utterly different here. Paul is saying that marriage is good, but notice he is not saying marriage is the only good. There's the problem, you see, because we're not at that edge of the spectrum in our society where we say, oh yes, the celibate life is the thing and anybody who marries is a second-rate Christian. We're at the other side of the spectrum where, because of the input and the pressures of our society, we say, oh yes, marriage is the only thing. You've got to have a sexual relationship, and if you don't have that, well then, you're just a second-rate person. You can't possibly be fulfilled. And you understand that Paul is saying marriage is good, but it is not the only good. And the single life is good if God calls you to that, but it is not the only good. And the question that he wants to raise, in which he places before us and before any other Christian, is simply this: what is that calling to which God has called you? Now, in the context of this first paragraph, as he begins to talk about the goodness of marriage, he is talking about the goodness of sex. And he's very explicit. This is the sort of thing that Christian teachers don't always talk about today, and yet Paul isn't shy at this point. He's quite open. He says, look, in marriage, a man and a wife are to have a sexual relationship. And he says the reason for that is that in marriage, God has made of two individuals one flesh. So the wife's body is no longer just her body, and the husband's body is no longer just his body, but rather each belongs to the other. And for that reason, a wife must not say, well, I don't want to have a sexual relationship. And the husband must not say, well, I don't want to have a sexual relationship, and therefore I'll hold back. Or she says, well, I'll hold back, because somehow if we do that, maybe we'll be more spiritual. Paul says that's wrong. Within marriage, there must be that spiritual union, and it is a good thing, and the sexual union is a good thing. And furthermore, if you don't have that, you're laying yourself open to all kinds of temptations and problems. It's hard to realize that that sort of mentality would be a problem in our time, because our culture is so much on the other side. It talks about sex, sex, sex, and sometimes nothing but sex. But there is that in Christian relationships at times. And Howard Hendricks says one of the difficulties he discovers in marriages, Christian marriages, especially among young couples, is that one or the other parties, usually the wife, and this particular situation, thinks that somehow sex isn't the kind of thing a godly person would do. Oh, it might be necessary, but it's not the sort of thing you would do if you were really spiritual. And therefore, when the husband has a desire for a sexual relationship, the wife kind of holds back on that and thinks, well, you know, he's young and immature yet, and I suppose it's the sort of thing you have to do, but maybe as he grows in the Lord, this will become less necessary. And that's a terrible thing. Sometimes these wives say to Howard Hendricks, oh, yes, Dr. Hendricks, but you don't understand. He has so much desire. And he points out, and I think quite rightly, that that desire is given to the man by God. He says, what did you think you were marrying? A man with no desire? That's part of what makes him what he is. And one of the glories of a married relationship is that the wife is the sole person on the face of the earth who is able to satisfy that desire in the particular man that God has given her. And that is not bad. That is good, and that is what Paul is saying. And if you think it's bad, and you get into a frame of mind where you say, well, you know, maybe a little bit of sex, but not too much sex, because after all, you get into trouble that way. Paul says the opposite is the case. You begin holding back on that, and you'll find that there'll be trouble, but it'll be trouble that involves somebody else. So that's the first thing he says. Now, the second category of problems that he deals with are those involving separation. And since I've begun to put it in that way, saying marriage is good, let's talk about separation and say separation is bad. What he's talking about in verse 10 and following, to the married, I give this command, not I, but the Lord. A wife must not separate from her husband, but if she does, she must remain unmarried or else be reconciled to her husband, and a husband must not divorce his wife. Paul talks very explicitly in the next paragraph about divorce, and he's very strong on that. I think when he talks about separation here in verse 10, he's talking about something else. Now, it's separation that may lead to divorce, and that's why he throws in the line that there must not be divorce. And when he talks about separation, saying it's bad, he is not necessarily saying that in every possible circumstance it can never happen. Sometimes there are situations where a separation, perhaps for a time, becomes necessary. There are situations where a wife is married to a drunken brute of a husband and her physical life is in danger. Not only hers, but perhaps the health and the well-being of the children. And Paul might say, although he doesn't explicitly say so here, that in such a situation it might be necessary for the sake of the health of the children and the wife as well that there be a separation. But Paul says, if a separation occurs, this is not what you're to do, it's not the way it's to be worked out, but if that happens, if it becomes necessary by virtue of circumstances, the wife in that kind of a situation is to remain unmarried or else, by the grace of God, in time be reconciled to her husband. You see, even though Paul is dealing with what is quite obviously the fruit of sin in human life, he finds himself in an entirely different world of thought than the world that characterizes much of our contemporaries. People today say, well, you know, if things don't work, well, that's all right, just break it off, you know, start again. Nobody can expect anything to be perfect, least of all a marriage. So if the marriage isn't everything you want it to be, well, you just end it. Paul is entirely on the other side. Paul is saying, look, it may happen because it's a sinful world that a separation becomes inevitable. But he says, if it does, here's the consequence of it. Understand it in advance. If you're a Christian and you're living by the standards of God, then your alternative at that point is not remarriage to someone else, but either reconciliation to your spouse from whom you're separated, or else remaining unmarried for the rest of your life. Oh, people say, oh, how could that be? That's impossible. How could I live that way? Well, the answer is that if you're a Christian, God will give you the grace to do what God tells you to do. And this is what Paul says. He brings in another matter. At this point, he begins to talk about divorce. And it's significant the way in which he talks about it. Three times over in these verses, Paul says, you must not divorce, you must not divorce, you must not divorce. And he makes it on both sides. He says, a husband must not divorce his wife, a wife must not divorce her husband. But somebody says, well, what about a condition where a Christian is married to a non-Christian? Everybody knows, if they're taught anything about Christian view of marriage, that marriage is to be a union in the Lord, to be a union of body with body, which is a sexual union, and a union of soul with soul, which is a union of minds, and a union of spirit with spirit, which is a spiritual thing. And that's possible, obviously, only if both parties are Christians. Suppose you have a man who is a Christian and a wife who is not, or a wife who is a Christian and a man who is not. Wouldn't it be proper in that kind of a circumstance for the Christian to divorce the non-Christian in order that they might establish a true, beautiful, spiritual Christian home? You would almost think that Paul would be inclined to say that. And yet Paul says here more emphatically than in any place in any of his writings, if the person involved is a Christian, that Christian must not divorce the other party. And he gives several reasons for it. Well, he says, there's a matter of the children, and they're set apart to the Lord in a home, even if there's only one Christian parent. And he said, you might be the means of reaching the non-Christian spouse. And he says, God has called us to peace, not to disunion, and so on. But suppose the non-Christian leaves. I mean, suppose the non-Christian says, I don't want to be married to a Christian. I'm going to go. What do you do then? Well, that's what Paul deals with. Probably there had been cases like that. And Paul says, if that's the case, well then, if the non-Christian goes, they go. There's nothing you can do about it. Divorce becomes inevitable in that situation, and the Christian is no longer bound to that marriage. Now, at this point, there is a difference in interpretation among Christian commentators. That phrase, verse 15, a believing man or woman is not bound in such circumstances, has been interpreted in two ways. Some have said, well, it means that the Christian is no longer bound to that marriage. He's not bound to pursue the unbelieving spouse, whether man or woman, all over the Roman world, trying to get the marriage back together again. If it can't be done, it can't be done. And that's all it means. And other people have said, well, no, it means that you're no longer bound to the marriage. You're free from the marriage. And if you're free from the marriage, you have the right to remarry. Now, my opinion is that the first is right, because I think there's so many other passages in Scripture to that effect, that the Christian is not, even in a situation like that, where divorce apparently becomes inevitable, to remarry. I think several times over in this chapter, Paul says the same thing as well. Verse 39, a woman is bound to her husband as long as he lives, but if her husband dies, she is free to marry anyone she wishes, and so on. That's what I think. But let me say that even if the second is true, even if this is a case where, and I do not believe it is substantiated anywhere else in Scripture, but even if it is the case that here Paul is saying, in this particular circumstance, if a Christian is married to a non-Christian and a non-Christian leaves and a divorce results, the Christian has a right to marry again for the first time as a Christian. Even if it is saying that, notice that it is saying that about a particular situation in which a Christian is married to a non-Christian and not to two Christians. The reason I emphasize that is because we have a very dangerous thing happening in the evangelical church today. This verse is regarded as an out by those who are having difficulty in their marriage. And the way to handle it in some situations is to try to maneuver things in such a way that it's possible to regard the partner with whom you're having difficulty either as a non-Christian or acting as one. And it goes like this. In the 18th chapter of Matthew, the Lord Jesus is speaking, and he gives instructions for dealing with a brother who has created some offense. And he says, what you do in a situation like that is go to your brother and try to make it right. And if your brother refuses, then you take a witness with you, and the two of you go, or three of you go, and try to make it right. And if that still fails, you bring it to the attention of the church. And if after the church becomes involved in the matter, the erring brother doesn't repent of his sin, then you're to treat him as a tax collector or a publican. That is, there's to be church discipline. Now, the argument goes that it's possible for somebody to act in a recalcitrant way. This would be possible in a marriage. A spouse, either a husband on the one hand or a wife on the other, can act that way. You can bring church discipline, and if they don't respond, well, then you can treat them as an unbeliever, and if you're treating them as an unbeliever, you can divorce them, which is what it says in 1 Corinthians 7, and you can get remarried. Now, people who haven't gone through that might think, and I suppose rightly, that that's somewhat convoluted reasoning. And yet people who find themselves in that situation today, having difficulty in a marriage, but to nevertheless want to live as Christians, find that extremely attractive. And what I want to say is that that is not what the Bible teaches. Certainly that is not what Paul is teaching. This situation that Paul speaks of here concerns, if it concerns remarriage at all, which I don't believe it does, but if it concerns remarriage at all, it concerns the marriage of a Christian with a non-Christian and the non-Christian breaking off the marriage by the divorce. And the law for Christians is simply this. If a separation comes among Christians and it's inevitable, it may be inevitable. But in that case, the Christian is to remain unmarried or else be reconciled with the spouse. You see, those are hard words for people who are suffering and relationships which are not harmonious, but that is the teaching of the Word of God, and that is necessary for the strength of families and the preservation of righteousness within the church and for the good of society. The very last portion of this, which actually is a long portion, beginning with verse 17, Paul talks about what I would call contentment. He brings in a number of different illustrations. What he's really saying here as he deals with this matter is that we should be content to abide in whatever calling God has called us. We might look at this at first and say, well, it seems like Paul is digressing here a little bit. Certainly some of the things that he mentions aren't strictly speaking applicable to marriage. He talks about a man being circumcised or uncircumcised, a Jew or not, a slave or a free man. Yes or no, he brings in those examples, but what he's really talking about is contentment. And he's saying the same thing is true in these matters that concern marriage. He says, if God has called you to a married state, be content with the married state and use that for his glory and make that everything that God can possibly make the marriage be. And if, on the other hand, God has, at least to this point in your life, called you to a single state, don't try to be married. Because God's grace is sufficient also for the single life, and God will bless that too. You say, well, I don't think I can do that. That is, if you're unmarried and you want to be. Or you say, I don't think I can do that. That is, if you're married and you wish you weren't. And you see, the problem there is the problem of sin, which simply is to say that we are so focused in our sinful state and stimulated to it by our culture and upon ourselves that we can't imagine continuing in any relationship which, from our point of view, is not the most satisfying and personally fulfilling thing on the face of this planet. You see, this is not Christianity. If you say to yourself, well, what I want to be is fulfilled, and I'm single and I can't be fulfilled single, I've got to get married. Or if you say, well, what I've got to be is fulfilled and I can't be fulfilled in this relationship, I've got to break this off and try again. I just have to start again. If you're thinking that way, you're thinking as the old man. That's the sinful nature within which says, me first, I've got to satisfy me. And what Paul says instead is, look, you've got to break that. There's no real growth in the Christian life unless you do break that. What you have to begin with is the will of God and serving God. You've got to recognize that you're not your own, but you're bought with a price, even the precious blood of Christ, and you're here to serve Him. And if He calls you to a single life, you should count that all joy to serve Him in a single life. And if He calls you to a married life, you should count that all joy to serve in a married life. And furthermore, that it's from that framework, that outlook upon things, that God is able to use you to bring the fullest measure of blessing in the lives of other people. Someone will say, oh yes, but you don't understand. Well, it may be that I don't understand. Pastor sees many difficult things, but the longer you live, the more difficult some of these problems seem to be. And you say, yes, I don't know what I would do if I were in the circumstance. That's all true. But you see, what we're to do is not to be determined by whether someone else understands us or not, or even whether we understand the situation ourselves, but what we do is to be determined by what the Word of God says. Where we live by that, we find that even if human loves disappoint us, the love of the Lord is sufficient and is able to take us up. Oh, love that will not let me go, wrote George Matheson, I rest my weary soul in thee. I give thee back the life I owe, that in thine ocean depths its flow may richer, fuller be. O light that followest all my way, I yield my flickering torch to thee. My heart restores its borrowed ray, that in thy sunshine's blaze its day may brighter, fairer be. O joy that seekest me through pain, I cannot close my heart to thee. I trace the rainbow through the rain and feel the promises not vain that morn shall tearless be. O cross that liftest up my head, I dare not ask to fly from thee. I lay in dust, life's glory dead, and from the ground there blossoms red life that shall endless be. That's a great love. And it's not the love of man or the love of woman. It's the love of God. Let us pray. Our Father, we recognize that because of our sin and the involved situations of our lives brought about by sin, there are things in Scripture which are hard to receive. We wish they weren't that way. And yet, our Father, you speak clearly, and you speak to us. You tell us what we should do, and you tell us to abide in that state in which we're called and to be content with what you do in our lives. And our Father, that's what we would do. And if we find it difficult, we would do as George Matheson did and learn to rest in that eternal and unchangeable love that never lets us go. And so, in that love, go on, not in bitterness, but in joy and compassion and from strength to strength, to the praise of the glory of Jesus Christ, our Lord. Amen.
0: 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Thanks for joining us today. Of all the questions on the minds of Christians, what do you think is the most often asked? While it may be approached in a variety of ways, the most asked question is probably, how do you determine the will of God, especially in questionable situations? Join Dr. James Boyce as he explores that question through the perspective of the eating of meat sacrificed to idols in the ancient world of Corinth. That's next time on the Bible Study Hour, preparing you to think and act biblically.
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8: With SRN News, I'm Michael Harrington in Washington. The U.S. military has launched a second round of airstrikes targeting Iran this morning at President Trump's direction. That came as Tehran hit both Bahrain and Kuwait, underscoring the rising tensions over the interim deal between the two nations to stop the war. Iran's Parliamentary Revolutionary Guard claimed that Bahrain and Kuwait attacks and threatened complete halt in the talks with the U.S., the latest exchange, the first since the two sides signed a deal that aimed to halt the fighting permanently. Three firefighters have died and two were injured while battling blazes on the Colorado-Utah border. Officials say they were responding to the Knowles and Gore fires yesterday. Wildfire activity has intensified across the western U.S. due to hot, dry, and windy weather. The largest blaze, the Cottonwood Fire, has grown to over 144 square miles. This is SRN News.
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11: An elephant begins its training process shortly after capture with 3 days of total isolation. At the peak of their vulnerability, the elephants are brought to a nighttime ceremony of fire, where they are screamed at and intimidated for hours. By morning, half crazed, the elephants have yielded. Forever after, they will be slaves to a new master. We humans also have a great need for love and acceptance, especially during our adolescent years. 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They become slaves to conformity and peer pressure. Somehow, we must teach our children long before they are teenagers that they need not follow the whims of adolescent society.
10: For more information, visit drdobsonminute.org.
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15: I don't have any money. I'm still living at home with my parents. I don't have a place to live. I can't afford a place to live. I can't. I'm too young to even sign a lease. What's up? You have to marry my daughter. And if you're not ready to be married, well, then you shouldn't be sleeping with her. If you're not ready for that responsibility, well, you shouldn't be doing that. And under their law, you don't have a choice. If you're going to do that with her, now you have to marry her.
16: Our society might benefit greatly if we took on similar rules regarding sex before marriage. As Pastor Dan continues leading us through the book of Deuteronomy today, we'll examine these archaic-seeming laws. Many today would just scoff and complain over how irrelevant these laws seem. But young people took sex seriously because of this. They had a respect for the consequences of their actions, and they knew there was nothing casual about this relationship as God designed it. Now here's Pastor Dan in the book of Deuteronomy chapter 22 for today's edition of Ring of Truth.

0: if you're unequally yoked. It's like yoking an ox and a donkey together. There will be constant friction, constant discomfort, not a lot of progress in that relationship because you're going to be pulling against each other constantly. You know, you're not going to get a lot done. Two people that are unequally yoked in a relationship, in a marriage relationship especially, they're going to be working against each other instead of working together as a team. And it's going to be uncomfortable. And it's going to be, unpleasant for those two people. Now, look at verse 11. Verse 11. You shall not wear a garment of different sorts, such as wool and linen mixed together. Now, the only exception to this command is the garments worn by the high priest when the high priest was serving in the tabernacle later on in the temple. The high priest's priestly garments were made of both wool and linen. And so the high priest could wear those garments, but for the rest of the people, the rest of Israel, they were not to wear those garments of mixed fabrics, because that was something exclusively for the high priest to wear. Now, this was also another way for the Hebrews to be separated from the nations around them, because they didn't mix fabrics. It was just another way of separation for them. Now, this verse is a verse that Bible critics like to use as a gotcha verse, which is so foolish to me, I think. Quite often, you'll hear a Bible critic bring up this verse and say, well, do you wear blended fabrics? Why aren't you keeping that law, right? Well, it's specifically for the high priest, and it's part of the old covenant, and we're not under the old covenant anymore. We're under the new covenant, so it's not really a gotcha verse. It just isn't. Verse 12, you shall make tassels on the four corners of the clothing with which you cover yourself. Your outer garment would have these tassels on the four corners of the garment. This is the garment that you would use to cover yourself. This is the garment that was used, if you remember elsewhere in the law, in a pledge as collateral. If you borrowed money from someone, you could give your garment, your cloak, as collateral for that. But remember, the law says if somebody gives you their garment, return it to them at nighttime because they need it for warmth. And so this was a garment that was also used kind of as a blanket to keep you warm. And the tassels on the four corners, the tassels were there to remind the Jews to keep the law of God. Those tassels were down by their feet. And so when they looked down at their feet, it was a reminder to always walk in the law, walk in the commandments of God. And remember, the tassels also had a blue thread running through them, which reminded them of heaven and that their home was heaven and that they should set their minds and their heart on heaven and that they're heading to heaven just like us. We're to set our minds on things above where Christ is, not the things of this earth. Our home is heaven. And we are pilgrims and sojourners on our way to heaven to be with Jesus. And so you have these four tassels on the corners of your outer garment. You remember the story in the Gospels of the woman with the issue of blood who reached out to touch the hem of the garment of Jesus. She reached out for the tassels of Jesus. And when she touched the tassel of Jesus, she was healed of her issue of blood just from touching the hem of his garment. So now, beginning in verse 13, we have laws concerning sexual morality. Verse 13, if any man takes a wife and goes into her and detests her and charges her with shameful conduct and brings a bad name on her and says, I took this woman, and when I came to her, I found she was not a virgin, then the father and mother of the young woman shall take and bring out the evidence of the young woman's virginity to the elders of the city at the gate. And the young woman's father shall say to the elders, I gave my daughter to this man as wife, and now he detests her. Now he has charged her with a shameful conduct, saying, I found your daughter was not a virgin, and yet these are the evidences of my daughter's virginity. They shall spread the cloth before the elders of the city. What in the world is going on here? You guys picked a great night to come to church. Well, first of all, let me say that God places a high value on remaining a virgin until marriage. That is God's desire for you if you're single and unmarried. God's desire for you is that you would remain a virgin and pure until your wedding night. Now, that goes against our culture and what's normal in our culture. Well, it went against the culture of that day as well, the culture around them. But it was expected among God's people, it was expected that a person would remain a virgin until marriage. And it was highly valued, and it was important to them. It was important to the parents that their son was a virgin on his wedding night. It was important to the parents that their daughter was a virgin on her wedding night. In Jewish weddings at that time, the bride and the groom would consummate the marriage during what we would call the wedding reception. And so after the wedding ceremony, there would be this the celebration, there would be the reception. This celebration would typically last 7 days. And during the reception time, the family and guests are celebrating, they're eating, they're drinking, they're singing songs together, they're celebrating this wedding. And during that celebration, the groom and the bride would go off privately to the wedding chamber, to the groom's wedding chamber, and they would consummate the marriage together with the family and friends right outside, you know, in the rest of the house having a meal. And then they would come back out and join the celebration. Very cringy to us, I would say. But a few verses for you, if you're taking notes, that allude to this. Psalm 19, verse 5, when it's describing creation and it's describing how God has set the sun in the sky, and it's talking about the sun rising in the morning, God describes it this way in Psalm 19, verse 5. The sun is like a bridegroom coming out of his chamber after he just consummated his marriage with his bride, right? So he's coming out, you know, zippity-doo-da, like that kind of thing. You know, as happy as can be, right? Another verse for you over in Joel chapter 2, verse 16. Here, God is calling the nation to repent and calling everybody in the nation to repent. And Joel chapter 2, verse 16, gather the people, sanctify the congregation, assemble the elders, gather the children and nursing babes. Let the bridegroom go out from his chamber and the bride from her dressing room. He's calling the nation to repent, and he's saying it's so important that even the bridegroom and the bride need to hit pause on consummating their marriage, and they need to come out of the chamber, and they also need to be part of this national repentance. Another verse for you in the New Testament, in John chapter 3, when the religious leaders are asking John the Baptist if he was the Christ. He says in verse 28, this is John chapter 3, verse 28, you yourselves bear me witness that I said I am not the Christ, but I have been sent before him. He who has the bride is the bridegroom, but the friend of the bridegroom who stands and hears him rejoices greatly because of the bridegroom's voice. Therefore, this joy of mine is fulfilled. He must increase, but I must decrease. There, John says, I'm not the Christ. I'm not the bridegroom. Jesus is the bridegroom. The church is his bride. But then John describes himself as the friend of the bridegroom who stands and hears him, rejoices greatly because of the bridegroom's voice. The friend of the bridegroom was kind of like the best man at the wedding. And the friend of the bridegroom's job at the celebration was to escort the bridegroom and the bride to their chamber and then to stand outside the door of the chamber to ensure their privacy, that nobody bothers them while they're consummating the marriage. And so John describes himself as the friend of the bridegroom who stands and hears him, rejoices greatly because of the bridegroom's voice. And so you have these references to what we're describing here back in Deuteronomy chapter 22. So the bride and the groom, during the wedding celebration, everybody's eating and drinking and singing and celebrating. The groom and the bride, they go into the chamber, they consummate the marriage, then they rejoin the wedding reception. And then at some point during the wedding reception, the father and mother of the bride will go into the chamber where they consummated the marriage, and they will take the sheet or the blanket off the bed discreetly. And they will take that and keep that. And that's the evidence, that bed sheet or that bed linen, that is the evidence of their daughter's virginity on her wedding night.
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0: Again, it's important. It was important for parents to present their children as virgins on their wedding night. And so the parents of the bride kept the blanket or the bed sheet as evidence. If later on in the marriage, as we see here in Deuteronomy 22, the husband detests his wife now. He doesn't want to be married to her anymore. He wants to divorce her. And he doesn't have legal grounds for divorcing her. If he decides to accuse his wife of not being a virgin on the wedding night, just so he can divorce her, look back at verse 16. Then the woman's father shall go to the elders of the city and say, I gave my daughter to this man as wife, and he detests her. Now he has charged her with shameful conduct, saying, I found your daughter was not a virgin, and yet these are the evidences of my daughter's virginity, and they shall spread the cloth before the elders of the city. We have the bed linens here from their wedding night. And he didn't say anything about her virginity that night. And now he's saying she wasn't a virgin. Here are the bed linens. We have the evidence of her virginity. And so the parents of the bride would keep that as kind of evidence in case the husband ever does something crazy like this to try to get out of the marriage. And so, verse 18, the elders of the city shall take the man and punish him, the husband, and they shall fine him 100 shekels of silver and give them to the father of the young woman. Give the money to his father-in-law because he has brought a bad name on a virgin of Israel, and she shall be his wife. He cannot divorce her all his days. Now, 100 shekels of silver, that's about 2.5 pounds of silver. In ancient times, at that time, it was a huge sum of money. It was roughly $250,000 in today's money. So you try to pull this stunt against your wife. Your father-in-law produces the evidence of her virginity. And now you got to pay your father-in-law $250,000. And you have to stay married to her. You can't divorce her now. And I don't know what kind of marriage you're going to have after putting your wife through that. But you've made your bed, now you have to lie in it. But if the thing is true, and evidence of virginity are not found for the young woman, then they shall bring out the young woman to the door of her father's house, and the men of her city shall stone her to death with stones, because she has done a disgraceful thing in Israel to play the harlot in her father's house. While she was under her father's authority, under her father's roof, she's played the harlot. So you shall put away the evil from among you. Again, you just see the high importance they put on purity before marriage. Verse 22, if a man is found lying with a woman married to a husband, then both of them shall die, the man that lay with the woman and the woman. So you shall put away the evil from Israel. So this is the case of adultery. The woman is married. She's sleeping with a man she's not married to. Both of them are put to death. If a young woman who is a virgin is betrothed to a husband and a man finds her in the city and lies with her, then you shall bring them both out to the gate of that city, and you shall stone them to death with stones, the young woman because she did not cry out in the city, and the man because he humbled his neighbor's wife. So you shall put away the evil from among you. So they're betrothed, but they haven't consummated the marriage yet. So we might call that like an engagement. But under their law, a couple that was betrothed, that was the same as being legally married. They were considered husband and wife. They just haven't consummated the marriage yet. And so this would be adultery. This would be an adulterous relationship. That's why they're both put to death. If you remember, in the New Testament, Joseph did not believe Mary's story initially. And Joseph and Mary, they were betrothed, we're told. So they were legally married. And Joseph, we're told, wanted to put Mary away secretly or privately so that she wouldn't be put to death, right? Because she was guilty of adultery, at least in Joseph's mind, until the angel appeared to Joseph and explained that that which is conceived in her is from the Holy Spirit. But Joseph wanted to put Mary away privately so that she would not be stoned to death for adultery. Joseph and Mary were betrothed, so they were considered legally married. And so she would have been guilty of adultery. Verse 25, but if a man finds a betrothed young woman in the countryside, and the man forces her and lies with her, then only the man who lay with her shall die. But you shall do nothing to the young woman. There is in the young woman no sin deserving of death. For just as when a man rises against his neighbor and kills him, even so is this matter. So this is the case of rape. And the man is put to death. And we see here that rape is treated the same as murder. And so the penalty is the same as murder. Verse 27, for he found her in the countryside, and the betrothed young woman cried out, but there was no one to save her. Verse 28, if a man finds a young woman who is a virgin, who is not betrothed, so she's not betrothed to be married, and he seizes her and lies with her, and they are found out. So this is a case of consensual premarital sex. This is a woman, she's not engaged, she's not betrothed, she's single, and she is having premarital sex, and it's consensual, and it's wrong in God's eyes. Premarital sex of any kind is wrong in God's eyes. Look at verse 29. And young single men, pay attention to this. Then the man who lay with her shall give to the young woman's father 50 shekels of silver, and she shall be his wife, because he has humbled her. He shall not be permitted to divorce her all his days. So they're sleeping together, they're found out, and the father of the girl involved can require the man involved to marry his daughter. Now, the father is not required to give his daughter in marriage. He doesn't have to do it, but he can demand that this young man marry his daughter and pay the bride price of 50 shekels, and he is not permitted to divorce his daughter all his days. And so, if you're going to sleep with my daughter, you're going to marry my daughter. If you're going to do what married people do with my daughter, guess what, bucko? You're going to marry my daughter. And she's now going to become your wife, and you're going to get a job, and you're going to get a place to live, and you're going to start providing for her as your wife. And as a young man, you might say, whoa. I don't want to marry your daughter. I mean, I like your daughter. I might even love your daughter. But I don't want to like spend the rest of my life with her and have a family with her and grow old with her. I'm just dating your daughter. I'm not ready to be married. I'm not ready. I haven't even gone to college yet. I don't have a job. I don't have a career. I don't have any money. I'm still living at home with my parents. I don't have a place to live. I can't afford a place to live. I'm too young to even sign a lease. Well, tough. You have to marry my daughter. And if you're not ready to be

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6: He's going to leaven the whole lump. You got to get that guy out of there. He's just going to corrupt the whole thing that God's doing there. So we'll stop there for tonight. Lord, we thank you for your word tonight. We thank you for very practical instruction here that's very relevant to our day and to our culture that we're living in and trying to follow Christ in and glorify you in as we walk out our lives as followers of Jesus in this world. And we thank you, Lord. We thank you that your word just cuts it straight and that your word is clear and that we don't have to wonder what your opinion is about these things. Lord, help us to live it out, walk it out. And it's in Jesus' name we pray. Amen.
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1: 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Due to ongoing uncertainty surrounding overseas travel conditions and future international travel considerations, the Italy Unfiltered Tour has been canceled. 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
4: With SRN News, I'm Michael Harrington in Washington. The Pentagon has launched a second round of airstrikes targeting Iran this morning. This comes after Iran sent missiles into both Bahrain and Kuwait over the weekend, underscoring the rising tensions over the interim deal between the two countries to stop the war. The Revolutionary Guard

0: claims the attacks on Bahrain and Kuwait and threatens a complete halt in talks with the U.S. The latest exchange is the first since the two sides signed a deal aimed at halting the fighting permanently. OpenAI is restricting the release of its new AI model at the request of the Trump administration. This move is part of a government effort to vet AI products for cybersecurity risks. OpenAI's rival, Anthropic, announced that the administration had approved a limited release of its cybersecurity model. Both companies will only provide access to small groups. This is SRN News.
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6: Hi there, this is Lon Solomon, and I'd like to welcome you to our program today. 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
7: Today, we're going to go on and talk about part of God's nature that is repeatedly mentioned in the Bible, and that is that God is our Heavenly Father. Let me say at the outset, in talking about this subject, I understand that I'm treading on some pretty sensitive ground with some of us here, because many of us here today are carrying a lot of baggage in our lives, because we had fathers who were not, on the human level, everything that they should have been. But folks, as followers of Jesus Christ, it is imperative for us to realize that God, our Heavenly Father, is not at all like our earthly fathers were in many cases. He's the best father that anyone could ever have, a perfect father. And the fact that in the Bible, God describes us as His children, and the fact that in the Bible, God happily embraces His role as our Heavenly Father, this fact has enormous ramifications for our lives as followers of Christ. Now, what does the Bible really say about God being our Heavenly Father? Well, it may surprise you to learn that in the New Testament alone, God is referred to as our Father more than 260 times. In fact, the greatest prayer in all the Bible, the Lord's Prayer, begins, "Our Father, who art in heaven." In Matthew chapter 23, Jesus said, "And do not call anyone on earth Father, for you have one Father, and He is in heaven." It's as though Jesus were saying, look, if you had an earthly father that you're not very excited about, if you will let God be your heavenly father, he will make up to you for all of the things your earthly father fell short in. And Jesus is also saying, listen, even if you had a great father here on earth, if you'll let God be your heavenly father, he'll take it to a level your father even on earth couldn't take it to. Now you might say, well, wait a minute. What is all this talk about if I will let God be my heavenly father? God wants to be my heavenly father. I mean, my understanding is that God is everybody's heavenly father, right? And that everybody on earth is a child of God, right? Well, folks, I'm sorry, but that's not at all what the Bible teaches. As a matter of fact, the Bible teaches the exact opposite. The Bible is clear that every human being is not a child of God, and that God is not a heavenly father to every single human being. And to hear God's position on this subject, I want us to listen in on a lively conversation that Jesus had one day with the Jewish leaders of Israel when he was here on earth. It's found in John chapter 8. Let's pick up the conversation. John chapter 8, verse 33. The Jewish leaders said to Jesus, "We are Abraham's descendants." Jesus replied, verse 37, "I know you are Abraham's descendants," verse 39, "but if Abraham were truly your father," Jesus says, "then you would do the things Abraham did. As it is, you're trying to kill me, a man who told you the truth that I heard from God. Abraham didn't do this," Jesus said. "No," Jesus said, "you are doing the things that your father does." Now watch. They protested and said, "The only father we have is God himself." Jesus said to them, "If God were your father, you would love me, because I came from God and he sent me." Actually, Jesus said, "You belong to your father, the devil." Whoa. What exactly is Jesus saying to these Jewish leaders here? Well, he's saying, in spite of the fact that you're Jewish, and in spite of the fact that you've got religious performance dripping off of you, oozing off of you, in spite of all of that, God is not your father. In fact, Jesus goes on to say in verse 47, "He who belongs to God hears what God says. The reason you do not hear," he said to them, "is that you do not belong to God." Now let's summarize. What have we seen here? We've seen that the Bible says that as human beings, yes, we're all God's creatures. Yes, we're all God's creation. But it's only when we place our personal faith in Jesus Christ, it's only when we place our personal faith in what he did for us on the cross, it's then and only then that we come into a family relationship with God, where we become God's adopted children through Christ, and he becomes our personal heavenly father. Listen to what Jesus said about this, John 1:12, "To every person who embraces Christ," the Bible says, "to those who believe in his name, to them," and I might add, to them only, "God gives the right, the authority, to become the children of God." It is absolutely imperative, my friends, that we understand this biblical distinction between God's creatures and God's adopted children in Christ. Because if we fail to understand this, we will misappropriate large portions of the Bible. We will take promises in the Bible that God made only to his adopted children, and we will wrongly apply them to people who are not God's children. Now let me just say, if you're here today and you've never trusted Christ in a real and personal way, this is awful important information for you to have. Because what this means is that everybody in the world, God sees them as belonging to one of two families. That's it. You're in one family or the other. You're either in the family of God because you've trusted Christ and you've been adopted by God through Christ, or you're in the devil's family. It's pretty much that simple, friends. That's how God splits the world down. And you know what? The people who go to heaven and spend eternity with God are the people who are in God's family. And so I want to urge you, if you're here and you've never trusted Christ, as I said last week, don't walk to the cross. Run to the cross, my friend, and embrace Jesus Christ so you can switch families before it's too late. Now, for those of us who are followers of Christ, when we get God as our Heavenly Father, what do we really get? Number one, we get a Father who loves us unconditionally, whose love is not based upon how we perform, but a Father who loves us and values us and treasures us just for what we are, warts and all. This is why Paul said, Romans 5:8, God demonstrated the kind of love He has for us, unconditional love, in that while we were yet sinners, while our performance still stunk, Christ died for us. That's how much He loves us. Hey, number two, when we get God as our Heavenly Father, we get a Father who promises never to abandon us or desert us. Hebrews 13:5, Jesus said, I will never leave you, nor will I ever forsake you. Many of us here know about the awful pain of having a father walk out on us and desert us at points in our life. Well, I'm here to tell you, as a child of God, there is zero risk this will ever happen. God says, I'll never do that. Number three, when we get God as our Heavenly Father, we get a Father who always puts our needs ahead of His own needs. Many of us grew up in homes where the whole home was centered around meeting the need of the dad. He was there to be served. Well, this is a different Father we get when we get God, because God, our Heavenly Father, has as His goal to serve His children. This is why Jesus said, Matthew chapter 20, I did not come to be served, but to serve. And this is why in Philippians 2, talking about the Lord Jesus, it says that He was God in His very nature, and yet He took on the nature of a servant and humbled Himself and became obedient to death, even death on the cross. You talk about the ultimate act of serving other people instead of yourself. There it is, the cross. Hey, number four, when we get God as our Heavenly Father, we get a Father who promises to meet all of our earthly needs. Jesus said, Luke 12, and do not set your heart on what you will eat and drink. Do not worry about it. For the pagan world runs after these things, and your Heavenly Father knows you need them. But you seek His kingdom first, and He'll take care of giving you all these things. You'll have what you need. Number five, when we get God as our Heavenly Father, we get a Father who's tender and patient with us. A Father who's never abusive or cruel or insensitive or unkind. I love what Psalm 103 says. It says, as a father has compassion on his children, so the Lord has compassion on those who fear Him. The verse goes on to say, because He remembers our frame. He remembers we're just made of dust, and He has compassion on it. Number six, almost done. When we get God as our Heavenly Father, number six, we get a Father who's merciful and forgiving. I love what Psalm 103 goes on to say. It says, the Lord doesn't treat us as our sins deserve. Stop a minute. Is that good news or what? And the verse says, nor does He repay us according to our wrongdoings. What a wonderful, wonderful truth that is. And finally, number seven, when we get God as our Heavenly Father, we get a Father who really cares about us, who really takes an interest in our life. 1 Peter 5:7. But Peter says, cast all of your cares on God. Why? Because God cares for you. You know, I remember growing up that I didn't have a dad like this. My dad took no interest in my life at all. And I remember as a little boy many times laying in bed at night and fantasizing about what it would be like to have a dad who really cared about me. And I'll bet many of you perhaps grew up with a dad like that, where you'd lay in bed at night and dream what it would be like to have a dad who really cared about you, was really engaged in your life. And you never had one. Well, I got great news for you, friends. When you get God as your Heavenly Father, you get a Father just like that. In fact, when I came to Christ, one of the verses of Scripture that meant so much to me that I held on to for dear life is Psalm 68, verse 5. God is a Father to the fatherless. And He goes on to say, I'll take lonely people. And He said, and I'll put you into family. So this is God, our Heavenly Father. What a wonderful thing to know, and I've just scratched the surface of what the Bible says about this wonderful relationship that we get with God when we come to Him through Christ. But that's as far as we want to go theologically, because we want to stop and ask our most important question, and you know what that is. So, are you ready? All right, here we go. One, two, three.
8: So what?
7: Say, Lon, so what? Say, what difference really does this make? I mean, this is pretty encouraging. Well, I want to go on and talk about one more thing. There was one thing about God as our Heavenly Father that I left out of the previous list because I wanted to save it for the so what. And that is that God, when He becomes our Father, well, listen to what Jesus said He becomes. John 15, 1. Jesus said, I am the vine, meaning I'm the trunk. You are the branches. Now watch. And my Father is the gardener. You say, what in the world does that mean? Well, Jesus explains it. He says, every one of my branches that bears fruit, every genuine follower of Christ that's connected to the trunk, He prunes so that it will be even more fruitful. Jesus says that God prunes our lives so that we will bear more and more fruit for Jesus Christ as the years go on. That's what a good gardener does. Now, friends, it seems to me that what Jesus is telling us is that this is exactly what God does in our lives. In fact, Hebrews 12 talks about this. Listen, it says, my son, do not make light of the Lord's discipline, and do not lose heart when He rebukes you, because the Lord disciplines those He loves. He prunes us, and He corrects everyone who is His child. For what child is not disciplined by his or her father? So if you are not disciplined by God, then you do not belong to Him. Listen, God doesn't discipline other people's children, just His own. If you are being disciplined by God in some area of your life, that's good news, because that means that you're a child of God. God doesn't discipline the devil's children. Verse 10, our human fathers disciplined us for a little while as they thought best, but God disciplines us for our good so that we may share His holiness. Now, no discipline seems pleasant at the time, but later on, it produces a harvest of righteousness for those who have been exercised thereby. What does all this mean practically for you and me, friends? What this means is that God is not the genie in the lamp. God is not obligated to do what you and I want Him to do in our lives. He's not obligated to give us what we want, the way we want it. And God's highest goal is not to make sure that everything we ask for, we get. He is a gardener, and He prunes His children's lives. And what this means is that often God doesn't give us what we want and what we ask for. Why doesn't He? Well, three reasons, and we're done. Because when it comes to pruning our life, number one, as our gardener, God has a higher purpose for our lives as Christians than to simply make us happy all the time. God's job, didn't you hear what the verse said? Verse 10, Hebrews 12, God disciplines us for our good. Why? So that we may share in His holiness. So that we might become godly people. The highest purpose God has in our lives as our Father, my friends, is to build us into men and women of God, to produce Christ-likeness in our life. And it is always true, I'll say this without exception, it is always true that the things we don't want are the very things we need to produce Christ-like character in our life. Listen, to learn humility, God has to humiliate us. But no, I never heard anybody ever ask for that in prayer. In order to learn dependence on God, God has to put us into situations where we are utterly helpless in ourselves. We don't want that. To learn compassion for others, God has got to send pain and heartache and suffering into our lives. We don't want that. To learn to obey God, God needs to allow some consequences of our disobedience to set in so that we learn once and for all not to try that again. We don't want that. The times where God does not give us what we want, all the ease and the comfort that we ask for, these are the times that God's trying to do something deeper in our life. He's trying to help us grow deeper in our walk with Christ, and He's trying to help us understand His character and His holiness better, and He's trying to form us and shape us into the likeness of Christ. This is God's purpose as our Heavenly Father. Number two, second reason why God, as our heavenly gardener, doesn't always give us what we want. Number two is because often what we ask for is bad for us. Now, we don't know it's bad for us, but it is. You remember in the Old Testament the story of Samson and Delilah? Man, Samson wanted that woman. He wanted that woman. He wanted that woman. He wanted that woman. Well, he got her. And he was sorry he got her, too. And you know what? So many times we want something, we ask God for it, we beg for it, and God goes, no, I'm not giving it to you because it's bad for you. And God bless you, son. You don't have enough sense to understand it, but I do. I'm your father, and that's why I'm not giving it to you. And you may be asking God for some Delilahs in disguise in your life, and God loves you too much to give you something that's going to harm you. Finally, number three, why isn't God the genie in the lamp? Because as our gardener, number three, he often has a bigger and a better plan for us than we're asking for. In our puny mind, we ask for something this big. It's as big as we can think. God says, no, I got something this big for you. So I'm not going to give you what you're asking for because it's too little and it's too puny. Let me do for you what I really want to do for you. When I think of this, I think of Naomi and Ruth. You remember the story. Naomi lived in Moab. She had moved there from Bethlehem because of a famine. She had a husband and two sons, and one of her sons was married to Ruth. You remember the story of Ruth. Anyway, her husband died. And then her two sons, named Mahlon and Chilion, which in Hebrew means weakly and sickly. Now, why would you name your kids weakly and sickly? I have no idea. But anyway, weakly and sickly died. There you go. And don't you think Naomi spent days praying for her husband to survive and praying for her sons not to die? I'm sure she did. God didn't answer that prayer. Why not? Because what happened was, after her sons and her husband had died, she was forced to emigrate back to Bethlehem with Ruth. And Ruth was out picking up corn in the field one day on subsistence level when she met Boaz. Woo! And Boaz was available. And he saw Ruth, and Ruth saw him, and he went, yabba dabba doo. Now, in Hebrew, the way you say that is yabba dabba doo. And they got married, and God took Ruth and Naomi from living on subsistence and made them wealthy. But far more importantly, he took this godly woman, Ruth, and he made her the great-grandmother of a fella named David, the greatest king of Israel, and made her the great-great-great-great-great-great-great-great-grandmother of the Lord Jesus Christ himself. He had such a huge plan for Ruth and Naomi, but Naomi couldn't see it over there in Moab. God had a bigger thing to do in her life. Now, at the end, she was able to see it, but not when she was in the middle, and that's so true of us, friends. So often, when God finally finishes, we look back and we go, oh, I get it now. Thank you, Lord. But when we're going through it, that's not our attitude too often. We're like, why won't you answer my prayer? Why won't you do this? And I don't understand it. Why are you letting this happen to me? And why did this? And blah, blah, blah, blah, blah. You know what I'm saying, right? You understand. And what does God say to us? He says, look, I'm your father. I know the beginning from the end. I'm eternal. I'm omniscient. I'm omnipotent. I know it all. So will you just trust me? I'm not going to harm you. I love you enough to die on the cross for you. Will you just trust me that I know what I'm doing and you're going to like it when I'm done? Well, we're not good at that, are we? In the flesh. That's hard for us. But friends, this is part of what God's trying to build into our lives, is the ability to trust him when he throws us in the fiery furnace, to trust him when we go in the lion's den, to trust him when we go into jail like Paul had to do, to trust him when we get shipwrecked like Paul had to do, to trust him when we have to hide in caves like David did for 7 years in the wilderness from Saul. God's trying to teach us that we can trust him and we need to do it. And when it's all over, like with Joseph, God will take care of us just like he promised. Friends, let me close by saying, if you're here today and you're going through some tough times and you're praying and you're asking God for things, you're naming it and claiming it, and it ain't happening. And you're saying, why, God? I don't understand. The guy on television says that if I name it and claim it, I'll get it. Well, don't you believe him. He's not telling you the truth. You can name and claim some things all day long and you're not getting them because you don't have Aladdin. And the genie, that's not the setup here, folks. God is not Santa Claus. God is our heavenly Father and our gardener. And he prunes our lives and he does what's right for us so that we can share in his holiness and be godly people and so that our lives can count for Christ. That's what it's really all about. And if that's what he's doing in your life, it's going to be unpleasant. I can promise you that. No discipline at the present is enjoyable. But you know what? My grandson's going to be a better man because his daddy takes him back to the room and prunes his life. And you know what? I did that to his daddy. And I think I did a pretty good job with the Lord's help. And that's how people grow up to be godly men and women. They get their lives pruned. Folks, that's how you and I do it. So let me just say, if God's doing that in your life, trust him. He knows what he's doing. He's not gonna hurt you. And I'll close with the verse from Hebrews 12. It says, verse 9, "For we have all had human fathers who disciplined us, and we respected them for it. How much more should we submit, should we surrender, should we trust the Father of our souls?" I promise you, you trust him. And even if it's when you get to heaven that you finally understand it all, you're going to shake your head in the affirmative. I promise you. And you're going to say, "You know what, Lord? You are absolutely right. You were." So let's trust him down here. Let's be men and women of God. Let's pray together. Lord Jesus, thanks for reminding us today, as our Heavenly Father, all the wonderful things that you have offered to do for us. But then there, Lord Jesus, are a couple of things that when we learn about your doing for us, we're not quite as excited about, like being our gardener and pruning our lives. Well, Lord Jesus, like the verse says, no pruning at the present is enjoyable, but afterwards it yields the peaceable fruit of righteousness to those who have been exercised thereby. So, Lord Jesus, help us to trust you that you're accomplishing holiness and righteousness and godliness in our life through the tough times. And Lord Jesus, help us to rise up and trust you because you are trustworthy as our Heavenly Father. Lord, change our lives because we were here today. Change the very way we are reacting to our problems and our struggles in life. Bring a biblical view, not a worldly view, a biblical view to our struggles and our problems, that the peace of God that passes all understanding can guard our hearts and minds in Christ. And we pray these things in Jesus' name. And what did God's people say?
8: Amen. Amen.
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0: With SRN News, I'm Michael Harrington in Washington. The Pentagon has launched a second round of airstrikes targeting Iran this morning. This comes after Iran sent missiles into both Bahrain and Kuwait over the weekend, underscoring the rising tensions over the interim deal between the two countries to stop the war. The Revolutionary Guard claims the attacks on Bahrain and Kuwait and threatens a complete halt in talks with the U.S. The latest exchange is the first since the two sides signed a deal aimed at halting the fighting permanently. OpenAI is restricting the release of its new AI model at the request of the Trump administration. This move is part of a government effort to vet AI products for cybersecurity risks. OpenAI's rival, Anthropic, announced that the administration had approved a limited release of its cybersecurity model. Both companies will only provide access to small groups. This is SRN News.
8: The problem with living for pleasure is that it's both short-sighted and the satisfaction never lasts. It's like waiting in line for 4 hours in an amusement park for a ride that lasts only 2 or 3 minutes. You may be looking forward to the weekend to go out or to take a trip with friends. It is not that those things are necessarily bad, but come Monday, there is this feeling deep down inside of you that something is missing. That something is a personal relationship with Jesus Christ. 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If you'd like to be a new person and begin a relationship with Jesus Christ, you can call or text us at 888-NEED-HIM. 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
16: Our minds are restless and very fragile. And we need a safe harbor where we can dock our minds. The Bible is that place. The Bible is that place to give rest to your minds. The psalmist says, I meditate on your word all day long.
17: Some people think about everything all the time. Others aren't quite that frazzled. But every now and then, we all need to give our minds a rest. Hey, thanks for being here for today's Cornerstone Connection with Pastor Gary Hamrick. I'm Philip Keller. You know, Psalm 119 is the longest chapter in the Bible, and the entire chapter is about the Bible. It highlights all the benefits of reading the Word of God. And one of them is this: it's the best place to go to rest our minds. And Pastor Gary has more about that to share with you today. Before he gets going, I want to remind you of a free study guide that goes along with this teaching series from the Book of Psalms. Although the series is beginning to wind down, you still have time to get your copy. 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That's Psalms with an S, and that number again is 84828. Now from Cornerstone Chapel in Leesburg, Virginia, here's Pastor Gary Hamrick continuing his mini-series, Blessings and Benefits of the Bible.
16: So circle or highlight verse 97, if you would, in your Bibles. And again, it says, oh, how I love your law. I meditate on it all day long. Does this guy not have a job? I mean, how is he able to do that? He's just ruminating on it all day long. He's contemplating, he's considering it. He's meditating on it all day long. He uses the word meditate again in verse 99. It's the only two times this word is used in all of chapter 119. As I meditate on your laws all day long, verse 99, for I meditate on your statutes. And the wonderful thing about God's word, when you consider the psalmist talking here about, I meditated on it, you know, my mind is focused and I just contemplate these things, I consider these things. This is a wonderful reminder for us. It's number 13 on the list. It provides me with a safe place to rest my mind. The Bible provides a safe place for me to rest my mind. Have you ever been troubled by your thoughts? You ever been troubled by your thoughts? Condemning thoughts? Anxious thoughts? Tempting thoughts? Fearful thoughts? Vengeful thoughts? Sad thoughts? Thoughts about the past that haunt you? Thoughts about the present that concern you? Thoughts about the future that worry you? I mean, all day long, we can be just constantly tormented by our thoughts. You just think about this and think about that and think about the other. You know, when you ever ask somebody sometime, hey, what are you thinking? And they say nothing. How do they do that? I mean, I don't have an off button in my mind. It just is constantly going. Now, one thing I am very thankful for is that I'm able to turn it off long enough to fall asleep. I hit the pillow and I'm out like that. I mean, my wife says to me, like, how do you do that? Okay, but if I were to wake up in the middle of the night, oh, my mind starts firing on all cylinders and I just start thinking about the most random things. Just in the middle of the night, I'm like, did I shut the garage door? Did I lock all the, oh my goodness, is that rain I hear? I got to get that sump pump replaced. It's been 13 years. Why do they even put a sump pump in basements? Why do they do that to us? Oh my goodness, I got that bill to pay. Is the car inspected? I got to mow the lawn. When am I going to get that done? When will it stop? Just constantly over and over and over again. Our minds, restless. Our minds are restless and very fragile. And we need a safe harbor where we can dock our minds. The Bible is that place. The Bible is that place to give rest to your minds. The psalmist says, I meditate on your word all day long. I just contemplate and consider and I just ruminate. It just rolls over and over in my mind, just your precepts and your statutes. Because as I saturate my mind with the Word of God, it allows my mind to rest. To rest. The human brain is a very complex organ. I'm going to give you some stats about the human brain. This is just amazing information. The human brain, the average human brain, I this isn't necessarily your human brain, it kind of depends what you've done. but normally speaking, I did not inhale. All right, well, whatever. The average human brain contains about 100 billion nerve cells. 100 billion nerve cells, weighs on average 3 pounds, has the consistency of jello, it floats in a sea of cerebrospinal fluid, your brain is 73% water. It takes only 2% dehydration to affect your attention, memory, and other cognitive skills. All brain cells are not alike. There are as many as 10,000 specific types of neurons in the brain. Teenage brains are not fully formed. Shocking! It isn't until about the age of 25 that the human brain reaches full maturity. Now, teenagers in the house, listen to me. You can use this to your advantage. Because the mom and dad are like, I keep telling you, take out the trash, walk the dog, make your bed. You can just look at them and say, did you hear the sermon? I don't have a full capacity brain.
18: It's a brain problem.
19: Now, it's a double-edged sword, though. Okay? Because mom and dad can say to you, when you say, can I have the keys? I'm not going to trust keys to somebody with half a brain. So, you know, it cuts both ways. But listen to this statistic. A piece of brain tissue the size of a grain of sand contains 100,000 neurons and 1 billion synapses, all communicating with each other. A piece of brain tissue the size of a grain of sand. 100,000 neurons, 1 billion synapses, all communicating with each other. And to think all of this because we climbed out of pond scum. Isn't that amazing? It's amazing. Are you sarcastic? Yes, I am. Look at how God has intricately designed one of the most spectacular organs in the human body. That a size of brain matter, like this, a piece of brain matter the size of a grain of sand, 100,000 neurons, and 1 billion synapses, all communicating to each other. Now, what happens? What happens when just one of those neurons, one of those synapses, misfires? What happens when we get just mentally overwhelmed? What happens when we become mentally exhausted? Where do we go to get rest for our minds? The Bible. It provides me with a safe place to rest my mind. The psalmist says, oh, how I love your law. I meditate on it all day long. I meditate on all your statutes. Because he understands that by bathing his mind in the Word of God, it brings rest and peace to weary, tired minds. This is a beautiful part about God's Word. Read it. See if what I'm not saying doesn't happen in your own life. It causes us to experience a greater measure just God's peace as it washes over our thoughts. The last section we'll look at is here in verse 105. And the letter that marks this section is pronounced noon, not none. That is something different that some of you grew up with who through rulers across your knuckles. This word is noon. 105. Your word is a lamp to my feet and a light for my path. I have taken an oath and confirmed it that I will follow your righteous laws. I have suffered much. Preserve my life, O Lord, according to your word. Accept, O Lord, the willing praise of my mouth and teach me your laws. Though I constantly take my life in my hands, I will not forget your law. The wicked have set a snare for me, but I have not strayed from your precepts. Your statutes are my heritage forever. They are my joy, the joy of my heart. My heart is set on keeping your decrees to the very end. So I'm going to highlight verse 105 with you. It's a very popular verse, probably one of the most popular in this entire chapter. Your word is a lamp to my feet and a light for my path. Number 14 on our list. It helps me to discern God's will and direction for my life. When I graduated from high school, my grandmother gave me a Bible, not this one, but she gave me a Bible. I think she really saw the Lord's calling on my life before I did. And on the inside cover of the Bible, she wrote this verse, Psalm 119:105. She said, may this book, may God's word be a lamp unto your feet and a light unto your path. And probably because, you know, when your grandmother does something like that, there's some sentimentality attached to it. That verse has become one of my favorite verses of all time. And I can tell you that it is proven to be true in my life. That to the degree that we get into God's Word and understand what He says, either explicitly through passages or implicitly through principles, it will help you to discern God's will and God's direction for your life. When you read the Bible, either directly through certain passages or indirectly through the principles, you will help to understand God's will and God's direction for your life. It's probably the number one question I get in ministry? How can I discern the will of God for my life? So I'm going to share very quickly, because we only have a few minutes left, three things. And the first one on the top of the list is what we're saying right here. The counsel of God's word will go a long way in helping you to discern God's direction and God's will for your life.
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19: Read your Bibles, because certain passages will speak to you directly, or certain principles will speak to you indirectly, and all of it is good counsel from God. Okay, now, again, there are some passages that speak very directly. If some of you, for example, as a Christian, are planning to sue somebody else, maybe a neighbor, a coworker, somebody who's done you, and they are a Christian, the Bible has something to say about it. And we're talking about civil lawsuits, not criminal. The Bible says in 1 Corinthians chapter 6, if you're a believer and someone else is a believer, don't take them to court. Okay, so that's a pretty clear passage that would help you to discern the will of God. Should I sue this person? Well, 1 Corinthians chapter 6, you're a believer, he or she's a believer. The answer is no. Should I pay my taxes? Is that the will of God for me to pay my taxes? Well, nobody likes to pay their taxes, but Romans 13, there's actually a passage about paying your taxes to the government. So the answer is yes, that's the will of God. But what about other questions that aren't necessarily in the Bible? Should I move to New Jersey? Jersey's not in the Bible. By the way, I'm not sure you really need a verse on that anyway, do you? Actually, we have listeners on the radio in New Jersey. I meant North Dakota. North Dakota. But the idea is this. How can I discern? Does God want me to move here? Does God want me to take this job? By reading the Word, you will be able to discern either directly or indirectly passages or principles to help you know what God would want. In Romans 32:8, it says, I will instruct you and teach you in the way you should go. I will counsel you and watch over you. God's instruction to Joshua in Joshua 1:8 was, meditate on my word day and night, so that you may be careful to do everything written in it, and then you will be prosperous and successful. The blessing in Joshua's life in terms of his direction and success came because he meditated on the word of God, and then God spoke to him through the pages of Scripture. The second thing that is important is the comfort of God's peace. Now here's a verse, Colossians 3:15. Colossians 3:15 says, let the peace of Christ rule in your hearts. That word to rule in the Greek is barbuo, and barbuo translates to act as an umpire, to arbitrate between disputes. In baseball, an umpire calls fair or foul, balls or strikes. The umpire is giving direction and judgment to the event. In Colossians 3:15, when it says, let the peace of Christ rule in your hearts, what it tells us is that there is an inner umpire by God's Spirit that through his peace will either confirm something, or because of the lack of his peace, will either tell us otherwise. Okay?
16: Now, we're not talking about gut feelings. We're not talking about, you know, making decisions based on feelings. I'm talking about as someone who knows Christ. If you've been a Christian for very long, you know the difference. I know when I have God's peace and I know when I don't. And if you've been a Christian for very long, you get to understand that over time. When you have a sense of peace, like something is right on, and then you don't. And we have sayings like in churches, Christianese, like that, well, I have a check in my spirit. All right, so we know what that means. A check in my spirit just basically means I don't have a peace about it. When you don't have God's peace about it, don't move forward. I can't say this strongly enough. I can't exhort you strongly enough, because I've spoken to too many people who have made dreadful decisions because they went against their peace and they live to regret it. Never violate your peace. I don't care how wonderful the opportunity is. I don't care that it's once in a lifetime. I don't care how pretty she is or charming he is. If you don't have a peace, don't go there. Never violate your peace. So number one is the counsel of God's word. Number two is the comfort of God's peace. And number three, God will often use the confirmation of others in our lives to help bring that confirmation to what he has already been speaking to our hearts. Now, listen to my language on that, because I'm intentionally being careful. Never let somebody come up to you and say to you, the Lord told me to tell you this and that you're supposed to act on it. If someone has a word from the Lord for you, which can be legitimate, you got to always test the vessel, and you always have to align it with Scripture. That's fundamental to all of these three points. A word from someone else should only serve to be a confirmation, never direction. Why do I say that? Because as a Christian, why would you want to get firsthand information through a secondhand source? You're able to hear directly from God. If God wants you to know that, God will tell you that. But then what God might often do to help you understand that it is really from him is he'll bring someone along who will say something to you. Now, sometimes God's put it on someone's heart to say something. Other times they say something casually. They don't even know they've been used by the Lord. That's fine, too. You might know, though. You see, because if they begin to say something that the Lord has already been dealing with you about, then it brings confirmation to what God has already been speaking to your heart about. Let me give you an example in Scripture. In Acts, there is this occasion when Peter is sent to the house of Cornelius in Acts chapter 10. And the beauty of his ministry at the house of Cornelius was that God was working at both ends so that they would each understand this was the work of God. In Acts chapter 10, verses 4 and 5, an angel appears to Cornelius. He's a Roman centurion, a Gentile. He loves God, but he doesn't know Jesus. He's very benevolent with his money. And an angel of the Lord appears to him and says, your offerings have been received by the Lord. He sees your good deeds. He knows your heart. I'm paraphrasing. The angel says, but you need something more. You need a relationship with Jesus. I want you to send some messengers and go to the house of a guy named Simon, who's also called Peter, who's in Joppa. Now, what God was doing on Peter's end was, there Peter is in this house in Joppa, and the Lord begins to speak to him through a vision. And the Spirit of God spoke to Peter through this vision and said, there's going to be some messengers that come to your front door, and when they knock, I want you to go with them. So it wasn't that when the messengers get there and they knock on Peter's door, Peter opened up the door and the guy said, hey, the Lord says you're supposed to come with me. And then Peter's like, oh, okay, I didn't know that. No, Peter already was prepared. It was confirmation. So when the Lord begins to move in your life to direct you somewhere, wait on it, pause, pray about it, confirm it through Scripture, see if you have God's peace, and sometimes God will bring also confirmation from other people to help just solidify that. Everybody wants to know the will of God and the discernment of God's will for their lives, but I can tell you, it begins with point number one, the counsel of God's word. Because through Scripture, you will get to know the Lord himself so that you will be able to understand what is the peace of God. And through Scripture, you will be able then to filter what other people say to you so you understand legitimate confirmation from illegitimate words. So you have to be grounded in Scripture to be able to test all these things and to know these things. But it's an important step
19: in understanding and discerning the will of God. And this is what the psalmist is saying here. The Word of God is a lamp unto my feet and a light unto my path. The Word of God is wisdom for today and insight for tomorrow. Hear the language. It's a lamp unto my feet and a light unto my path. The lamp idea to your feet is that it shines on the most immediate thing. Okay? God's Word will address the thing now in your life. But it is also like a light to my path. It also shines down the road a little bit so that you can all

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6: 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Cornerstone Connection is a production of Cornerstone Chapel, Leesburg, Virginia.

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4: With SRN News, I'm Michael Harrington in Washington. The Pentagon launches the second round of airstrikes this morning targeting Iran. Iran has fired missiles into both Bahrain and Kuwait. The Iranian Parliamentary Revolutionary Guard claims the attacks and threatens a complete halt in talks with the U.S. This latest exchange is the first since the two sides signed a deal that aimed to halt the fighting and came as a multinational maritime body overseen by the U.S. Navy said yesterday it would expand a route near Oman in the Strait of Hormuz. A heat wave is hitting Central and Eastern Europe with record temperatures in Switzerland, the Czech Republic, and Denmark. In Denmark, the hottest day was recorded since 1874 yesterday, 99 degrees. In Germany, the Autobahn suffered damage due to the heat and travel warnings have been issued. The Czech Republic recorded its hottest day ever as well. This is SRN News.
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0: Were scheduled for September 2026. Due to ongoing uncertainty surrounding overseas travel conditions and future international travel considerations, the Italy Unfiltered Tour has been canceled. As a result, the Italy Unfiltered Dream Vacation Sweepstakes has also been canceled and no prize will be awarded. Additional information regarding the cancellation is available on our station's website on the Contests and Sweepstakes page.
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4: Welcome to Practical Living with Dale O'Shields, Senior Pastor of Church of the Redeemer in Maryland. 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
5: Today, as I did last week, and I want to talk to you about the delays of life. We're looking at two passages of Scripture, and in these two passages, we're going to see actually three cases of individuals who experience delays in their life. Let me take you first to Mark chapter 5, and I'll begin in verse 21. I'm reading down through verse 43, and I'm reading from the New Living Translation, so just follow as I read. Jesus got into the boat again and went back to the other side of the lake, where a large crowd gathered around him on the shore. Then a leader of the local synagogue, whose name was Jairus, an important name to remember, he arrived. When he saw Jesus, he fell at his feet, pleading fervently with him. "My little daughter is dying," he said. "Please, please," do you hear the desire in this man's heart? "Please come and lay your hands on her, heal her so she can live." Jesus went with him and all the people followed, crowding around him. A woman in the crowd had suffered for 12 years with constant bleeding. She had suffered a great deal from many doctors, and over the years, she had spent everything she had to pay them, but she had gotten no better. In fact, she had gotten worse. She had heard about Jesus, so she came up behind him through the crowd and touched his robe, for she thought to herself, "If I can just touch his robe, I will be healed." Immediately, the bleeding stopped, and she could feel in her body that she had been healed of her terrible condition. Jesus realized at once that healing power had gone out from him, so he turned around in the crowd and asked, "Who touched my robe?" His disciples said to him, "Look at this crowd pressing around you. How can you ask who touched me?" But he kept on looking around to see who had done it. Then the frightened woman, trembling at the realization of what had happened to her, came and fell to her knees in front of him and told him what she had done. And he said to her, "Daughter, your faith has made you well. Go in peace. Your suffering is over." While he was still speaking to her, messengers arrived from the home of Jairus, the leader of the synagogue. They told him, your daughter is dead. There's no use troubling the teacher anymore now. But Jesus overheard them and said to Jairus, "Don't be afraid, just have faith." Then Jesus stopped the crowd and wouldn't let anyone go with him except Peter, James, and John, the brother of James. When they came to the home of the synagogue leader, Jesus saw much commotion and weeping and wailing. He went inside and asked, "Why all this commotion and weeping? The child isn't dead. She's only asleep." The crowd laughed at him. He made them all leave, and he took the girl's father, mother, and his three disciples into the room where the girl was lying, holding her hand. He said to her, "Talitha ka'um," which means, "Little girl, get up." And the girl, who was 12 years old, immediately stood up and walked around. They were overwhelmed and totally amazed. Jesus gave them strict orders not to tell anyone what had happened, and then he told them to give her something to eat. Here in this particular passage, we see two individuals, actually a family and an individual, who suffered a delay. Jairus had to wait for Jesus while Jesus ministered to someone else, and this lady had waited for 12 years to find a healing in her life. A dozen years she's been waiting for something to change in her life. Delays. John chapter 5, verse 1. Again, New Living Translation. Afterward, Jesus returned to Jerusalem for one of the Jewish holy days. Inside the city, near the sheep gate, was the pool of Bethesda with five covered porches. Crowds of sick people, blind, lame, or paralyzed, lay on the porches. One of the men lying there had been sick for 38 years. When Jesus saw him and knew he had been ill for a long time, he asked him, "Would you like to get well?" "I can't, sir," the sick man said, for I have no one to put me into the water when the water bubbles up. Someone else always gets there ahead of me." Jesus told him, "Stand up, pick up your mat, and walk." Instantly, the man was healed. He rolled up his sleeping mat and began walking. Three stories: Jairus with a dying and ultimately dead daughter, a woman who had suffered with bleeding for 12 years with no cure, and a man who had been lying by the pool of Bethesda hoping to get well, and his illness, his paralysis had taken away his life for 38 long years. Delay, delay, delay. All three of these characters speak of people waiting on something. And there's some lessons in both of these stories for all of us. We talked about two of those lessons last week. I would remind you of the two. You can go back and get the message if you missed it and listen to it. But here are the two main points I shared with you last weekend to understand that waiting is actually an important part of life. Everyone goes through waiting. None of us are going to go through life without some seasons of delay. And waiting is very important for us. God really builds waiting seasons into our life. We need them for our benefit and for our good. And in the midst of waiting, oftentimes we're trying to come up with solutions, and we discover that our solutions don't work. The woman with the issue of blood, she had spent everything she had trying to get well and found every doctor possible to try to find a cure, and nothing had helped her. In fact, the Bible says she had grown worse over those 12 years. The man at the pool of Bethesda for 38 years wanted someone to get him into the waters when the angels stirred the water, but no one was there to help him. He had tried and tried, and there was no answer. There was no solution. So we talked about how important waiting is and the fact that sometimes we try everything and our solutions do not work. Today, I want to add to those two points, two more points. And my first point today, as we look at these stories together, is to understand that life delays can be very draining to us. And the reason I want to bring that point out to you is because I want you to be prepared for dealing with the emotional and the mental drain that comes when you're waiting for something. The stress of delays, I like to describe it sort of this way. It's not like a big crisis that comes your way or some major blow that happens in your life. But delays are more like small little attacks upon your life. You're waiting for something and it doesn't happen, and you kind of get a little discouraged, and your hopes get up again, then you're delayed again and another blow happens. And there's this little sort of ongoing process, and there's what I would call sort of a slow kind of quake that comes your way. And slowly it shakes the foundation of your faith and the foundation of your hope in God and the foundation of your confidence. It's like this slow process, but it's still a life quake. Maybe a better analogy would be if you've ever had an electrical appliance that was run on batteries, and you would charge the batteries, and the battery power didn't seem to last as long as you would have expected it to last, and as long as the manufacturer would have suggested it should have lasted. And you begin to say, why is this battery running out so quickly? You discover there's a short in the system, and although it's not taking all the power at one time, little by little, it is draining that battery of its power. And delays are much like this. Delays take a slow toll on your life spiritually and mentally and emotionally and even physically at times. Let's just imagine for a moment that you were to pull onto 270 or 495 and you saw a sign that looked exactly like this. As soon as you see expect delays, and then you see the next part, the next 100 miles, okay? What are you thinking about as soon as you see that sign? What are you feeling as soon as you see that sign? You're looking for the next exit, aren't you? Okay. Can I get off this road? Can I get off of this pathway? And by the way, when we go through the delays of life and we realize that we're having to wait for something, we can experience all these terrible emotions that happen to us, these mental thoughts and our relationship with God and our faith in God and our confidence in God. And this is not just unique to us. The men and the women of the Bible experience this. In the book of Psalms, David writes a lot of his prayers out. In fact, it's a beautiful book. It's sort of a prayer book. If you've never used it as a prayer book, I would encourage you to just pray the prayers of David at times. Go through the book of Psalms and let them become your prayers, because you see where David was many times in the different dimensions of his life. And David had to wait for lots of things in his life. He waited and he waited and he waited. And notice in Psalm chapter 6, verse 3, one of his prayers, he said, I am sick at heart. How long, O Lord, until you restore me? What was the question that David has for God in this moment? The question is, how long? Psalm 13, verse 1. O Lord, how long will you forget me forever? How long will you look the other way? How long must I suffer with anguish in my soul, with sorrow in my heart every day? How long will my enemy have the upper hand? Turn and answer me, O Lord, my God. Restore the sparkle to my eyes, or I will die. Do you see the pain and waiting? What question does David ask God in this prayer? How long, how long, how long, how long? In three verses, four times, David says, God, how long? Psalm 35, verses 17 and 18, he begins another prayer. How long, O Lord, will you look on and do nothing? Rescue me from these fierce attacks. Protect my life from these lions. Then I will thank you in front of the great assembly. I will praise you before all the people. Once again, we see this prayer of David, this question to God, how long? We see it throughout the Psalms. Here's just a few. Here are a few examples of that. And I would ask you this morning, do any of these prayers of David sound like your prayers at times? Have you ever prayed, how long, God? See, delays can be very draining to you. It can drain you mentally and drain you emotionally and drain you psychologically down in your soul. It can drain you even physically in your life when you're waiting for something to occur. The question comes up, how long? And this happened with all three of the examples we're using today from Mark 5 and John chapter 5. I'm sure that when Jairus is getting Jesus to go to his house and now there's this interruption and somebody else is getting Jesus' attention, I'm sure that Jairus is saying, Jesus, how long? How long am I going to have to wait? My daughter is dying, and I'm sure that the lady with the issue of blood for 12 years, there had to be many, many times she asked the question, how long? And we know for sure that the man at the pool of Bethesda must have certainly asked the question over and over again, how long, how long, how long, how long? And the most depleted person, I think, of all three of these was the man at Bethesda, at the pool of Bethesda, because think about it, he'd waited for 38 years for an answer to come as well to his life. In fact, he was so worn out by it, and so, he lost so much hope that when Jesus comes to him, Jesus has to prompt his faith again by saying, do you want to get well? He had been completely drained by life's circumstances. I want to talk to you for a few moments about things that can drain your spiritual battery. The delays that can get a hold of your life and really wear you out if you're not careful. I'm going to walk through these fairly quickly, but we all need to be aware of them because we need to be on guard when we're going through these things. Sometimes we're drained by what I would call seemingly unanswered prayers. And I've used the word seemingly there because I believe that God hears and answers every prayer. But sometimes it seems like to us he's not hearing and he's not answering. It appears to us that God is not in touch with what we're sharing with him. And when you're going through these seasons, you can very easily have your faith and hope drained. Or maybe it's a troubling, unchanging part of your character. There's something about you that you want to see change, but it seems to stubbornly hang around. You prayed about it, you sought help, and it seems to be troubling your life. And you begin to be drained by that delay of a change in your character. It might be a delay that's caused by your own personal failures, or your poor judgment, or a bad decision in your life, and you wonder, well, this thing that's hanging over my head, my own failure, and I'm so frustrated by what I've done to myself, will I ever be free of the guilt and the shame of this? And it hangs over you like a bad skeleton in a closet every time you walk in your house. Spiritually speaking, there's a haunting sense of the failures of your life. You wonder, will I ever get past this mistake that I've made in my life? Sometimes it's an unsolvable problem. At least it seems like that to us. We've tried everything to solve the problem. No answers have come. We tried and we tried and we tried, and there's no solution. Sometimes it might be just an ongoing, unrelenting attack in your life, that something is attacking you. It might be physically, it might be emotionally, it might even be a spiritual battle you're going through, or there's someone in your life that just will never give you a break. It seems as though that there's always an attack coming your way, and it's unrelenting in your life. It might be a continuing set of trying circumstances, not just one problem, but a whole set of problems. Here are these circumstances that I've dealt with for such a long period of time, and it seems like this whole arena is never going to change. It might be a recurring problem. Have you ever had one of those? You solve it, and then it shows back up again. You think, I finally passed this thing, and then it comes knocking at your door again. And it may very well be, and the Bible uses this phrase to describe, I believe, the context and the content of all that I've shared with you so far in terms of these kind of things that can drain our life. And the Bible refers to these as deferred hopes in your life, that you had a hope, but it was put off. It was deferred. And the Bible acknowledges very clearly that these things can drain your life. In Proverbs chapter 13, verse 2, notice what the writer of Proverbs, inspired by the Spirit of God, Solomon says to us, hope deferred makes the heart what? So when you're going through a delay, what can that delay do to your heart? Help me out here. What can it do to your heart? It can make your heart sick. Hope deferred can drain your battery. It can make your heart sick. But a longing fulfilled is a tree of life. And so if you want to survive hopes that are being deferred so that they do not make your heart sick, you and I have to learn how to do what? We have to learn how to wait well. And this is my second point for us today, that waiting well is always rewarded. In the stories that we saw this morning, the stories of Jairus and his daughter, did his wait, even though he perhaps was frustrated with Jesus being delayed, getting to his daughter, and by the time Jesus gets there, she's dead, but nevertheless, resurrection power comes, and we see that even in the delay, there was a reward because Jairus stayed with Jesus through the process. Do we see that the reward came to the lady with the issue of blood? Because after she had waited for 12 years, she got to Jesus, and Jesus brought her the cure. Her waiting paid off and got her to Jesus. Do we see that in the pool of at the pool of Bethesda, the man who had waited for 30 years, he finally got his solution when Jesus showed up in his life, and he was instantly at that moment cured. All of the waiting, all the delay paid off. So the question becomes, how do you and I wait well? How do we wait well? And this is the heart of my message today. And as I've told you throughout this series, I really have felt that this series is far more than just teaching to you. I really feel it's very important pastorally in your life to understand how to get through these seasons of life that are very real seasons. It's real stuff that we go through. And what I'm going to share with you are things that I have learned in my own life. I wrote this message out of my own experience, not just what I've learned, but what I continue to need to learn in my life. These are things that are principles that I have to hold on to, and I have to learn just as you do as well. And you will not learn them one time and fix everything in your life, because I assure you, once you get past one waiting period, there'll be another one coming somewhere down the line for you. You have to revisit these principles. And so how do I wait well? Number one, when you're waiting on something, keep check on your perspective. Your perspective is how you see things. And let me tell you about what you see. You see what you're looking for. You always see what you're looking for. Have you ever bought a new car or a car that's new to you, and you research that car and you know exactly the car you want? You got that car, and then you realize everybody else has the same car I do. Because you've seen that car, and now you're seeing that everybody seems to have the same. Well, nothing changed. Your sight did. What you were looking for suddenly now caused you to see things you had never seen before. And so if all you look at is my delay and the time it's taking, if that's where your focus is, your perspective will go in that direction and your emotions will be affected by it. That's why Paul says in 2 Corinthians chapter 4, verse 18, so we don't look at the troubles we can see now. We don't look at those. Rather, we fix our gaze on things that cannot be seen, for the things we see now will soon be gone, but the things we cannot see will last forever. Check your perspective. Number two, anchor your soul in trust. Trust God. Oh, Pastor, you say that all the time. Yes, I do. I'll keep saying it. Because in trusting God is where you find your peace. There is no peace apart from trusting God. Can I ask you this morning, is God big enough to handle your future? No, I'm asking you, do you believe that God is big enough to handle your future? Do you really believe that God is big enough to handle your future? The God who looked at a dark universe and said, over this earth, let there be light, and there was light. Is he big enough to handle your future? You better believe he is. And so you and I put our trust in him. Trust in the Lord with all your heart. Do not depend on your own understanding. Seek his will in all you do, and he will show you which path to take. Proverbs 3, 5, and 6. So check your perspective, anchor your soul in trust. And then thirdly, this is a key principle here. Do what you can do right now. Stay faithfully engaged with life and service and with your duties. Let me explain. I'm going to give you a moment to write that down because I know many of you are feverishly taking notes. I'll give you a moment to write it down. Do what you can do. Stay faithfully engaged with your life, with your service, with your duties. Now, let me explain what I mean by that. I want you to look up this way for a moment. Hope is always a future thing, right? If it's in the present, you already have it. But a hope is something out there somewhere, right? You're here and the hope is out there, okay, in the future. And the best way to get to tomorrow and a successful tomorrow is to live the right kind of today. Boy, I wish I could get people to understand this. Okay. I see people all the time and they're living in their tomorrows. When this happens and when that occurs and ultimately this, you can't live that way because it doesn't, you're not there yet. Okay. And so the best way to have a successful then and the future in your life is to be very effective in today. So what has God put in your lap today? What has God given you in this moment, and how faithfully engaged are you with the very things he's placed before you? Because whatever is in your life right now is actually preparing you for what is to come in your life. And if you don't do well now with your eyes on that which is ahead of you, you will not be prepared. And in fact, many times God will not bring that opportunity to you because you're never ready for it. So God uses the moment of your life right now to say, be faithful where you are, because now is important, because this is the day you're living. You're not promised tomorrow. And as soon as you step into tomorrow, tomorrow becomes today. Because in some reality, there is no tomorrow, because every time you step into tomorrow, it becomes today in your life. It's the now. And notice how Paul talks about this in Colossians chapter 3, verses 23 and 24. Work diligently. The implication here is now, today. Work diligently at whatever you do, as though you're working for the Lord rather than for people. Remember that the Lord will give you inheritance as a reward, and that the master you're serving is Christ. Do it in the present. Galatians 6, verse 9. So let us not get tired of doing what is good. When? Now. Right now. Let's not get tired of doing what is good. When? Now. At just the right time. That's in the future, we will reap a harvest of blessing if we don't give up. The fourth thing is actively and vigilantly resist resentment and bitterness. Let me tell you something. When you're waiting, you can have a tendency, without even realizing it, to let bitterness get in your soul. To let resentment start happening. Resentment toward God, resentment toward people that you think are in your way, of whatever it is that you're wanting in your life. You begin to grow kind of bitter. Things are in your way. You grow bitter about that. And so you begin to get bitter and resentful. And just a little bit of bitterness is enough to destroy you. It doesn't take a whole lot. How much arsenic will kill you? Doesn't take much, does it? Just a little drop. And bitterness is like an arsenic to your soul. Just a little bit is destructive to you. That's why the writer of Hebrews says in Hebrews 12, verse 15, see to it that no one falls short of the grace of God, and that no, not a little, but no bitter root grows up to cause trouble and defile many. So vigilantly, actively resist resentment and resist bitterness in your life. Then the fifth thing here is to remind yourself that delays aren't necessarily denials. What I mean by that is don't misinterpret your delay. Just because something is delayed doesn't mean it's going to be denied. It's just not the right time. Okay, and the right time, if it's God's plan and will for your life, it will show up. It might show up in a different form than you anticipated, but God is faithful to his promise and faithful to his word. Ecclesiastes 3, verse 11, he, God, has made everything, what, beautiful when? In its time.
4: Perhaps as you have been listening to today's broadcast, you felt a stirring in your heart, something that reminded you that you need to get something right in your life with God. The first way to start in that journey with God is to open your heart to Jesus Christ, to make him the Lord of your life, to turn over all your life to him. And that begins with a very simple prayer. I want to lead you in that prayer right now, and it's a prayer that you can pray right where you are. Say these words, Jesus, I invite you into my life today to forgive me of all my sins. I need you. I want you. I want you to take charge of my life. Be my Lord and Savior, in Jesus' name. Now, if you just prayed that prayer with me, I want to encourage you with a promise from God's Word that says, when we call on God's name, when we call on the name of His Son Jesus, there is salvation that is brought to our lives. He changes us from the inside out. And the Bible says that if any person is in Christ, he is a new creation. Old things pass away. Behold, all things become new. And that's what's happened to you today as you've opened your heart to Christ. Let me encourage you. You need to take the next step. The next step is to make sure that you get into a good Bible-believing church where you're studying God's Word. And make sure you get a copy of God's Word and begin to read it. Spend some time each day in prayer. 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
11: With SRN News, I'm Michael Harrington in Washington. The Pentagon launches the second round of airstrikes this morning targeting Iran. Iran has fired missiles into both Bahrain and Kuwait. The Iranian Parliamentary Revolutionary Guard claims the attacks and threatens a complete halt in talks with the U.S. This latest exchange is the first since the two sides signed a deal that aimed to halt the fighting and came as a multinational maritime body overseen by the U.S. Navy said yesterday it would expand a route near Oman in the Strait of Hormuz. A heat wave is hitting central and eastern Europe with record temperatures in Switzerland, the Czech Republic, and Denmark. In Denmark, the hottest day was recorded since 1874 yesterday, 99 degrees. In Germany, the Autobahn suffered damage due to the heat, and travel warnings have been issued. The Czech Republic recorded its hottest day ever as well. This is SRN News.
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18: The word of the Lord from Ephesians chapter 1. Verse 15 reads as follows, "Therefore I also, after I heard of your faith in the Lord Jesus and your love for all the saints, do not cease to give thanks for you, making mention of you in my prayers, that the God of our Lord Jesus Christ, the Father of glory, may give you the spirit of wisdom and revelation in the knowledge of him. The eyes of your understanding being enlightened, that you may know what is the hope of his calling, what are the riches of his glory, of his inheritance in the saints, and what is the exceeding greatness of his power toward us who believe, according to the working of his mighty power, which he worked in Christ when he raised him from the dead and seated him at the right hand in heavenly places, far above all principality and power and might and dominion and every name that is named, not only in this age, but also in that which is to come. And he put all things under his feet and gave him to be the head over all things to the church, which is his body, the fullness of him who fills all in all." Would you pray with me this morning? Father, we honor you. We bless you. We thank you for the word this morning. We pray that your spirit might use it in an extraordinary way to speak to our hearts and meet us on the pages of our life. Perhaps someone, God, is here on today and they didn't know how much you love them. But Lord God, let the word of God remind them how much you love them on today. And Lord God, I pray that if there's any that are lost in their sin, that you would deliver them, God, by the power of your word. They might come to know you as Lord and Savior of their life on this day. Father, there are others that may be drifting in their fellowship. Perhaps they just need to draw near unto you once again. So I pray, God, that this preaching of the gospel will cause reconciled relationships, that they might come back to you, God, and allow the relationship to be restored and refreshed. God, as I preach through the word, I pray that you would edify this body, that they might know how to live for you. And I pray, God, that above and beyond all things, that your name would get the glory and the honor and the praise. Lord, I stand as a vessel in your hand. I need you, God. I can't do this without you. So, Lord, speak through my voice. Use me, Lord, in the way that you desire. Allow me clarity of thought and speech, that the word of God might come forth as the very oracle of God. And we won't deny that we've heard from the Lord on this day. In the mighty name of Jesus Christ, I pray and I thank you. Amen and amen. Praise the Lord. I want to continue on this morning preaching Ephesians, our theme or subject of the series, preaching Ephesians. So we're just kind of walking through this book of Ephesians, just preaching right through the book of Ephesians. And as we started this journey, the first part in Ephesians 1:1-6, we spoke about affirming your identity in Christ, and moved on last week from the next verses 7-14 to talk about the unity of your identity. We discovered that our identity, the unity of our identity, everything was in Him. In Him we have redemption. In Him He purposed to make known the mysteries to us. In Him all things shall be gathered together. In Him we have obtained an inheritance. In Him we trusted, and in Him we were sealed with the Holy Spirit. So all that we have and all that we are as children of the living God is in Him. And I reminded us that even as we read the very scriptures and as we live out this life called Christianity, it's all about Him. If you mistake along the way that somehow this is about you, you have missed the whole point. All of this is about Him. From beginning to end, He saved you for Himself. Lord, help me, Jesus. He could have let you die and go right to hell, but He loved you so much, help me, God, that He saved you for Himself, because He wasn't willing that any should perish, but He wanted us all to come to the saving knowledge of Jesus. And so it's all about Him. And so I want to remind us and encourage us, even as we live from day to day, my life is about Him. I have lost my life. I've given my life up, and I surrendered to Him. It's all about Him. Amen. We're reminded in Scripture that if we're gonna follow Him, we got to take up our cross daily and follow Him. You got to lay down your life. Old things passed away. Old life passed away. Behold, all things have become new, but it's new in Him. Y'all still here with me this morning? So as we pick up on today and here in these next verses, continuing preaching through Ephesians, we find ourselves coming out of a very long sentence. Actually, verses 3-14 in the Greek language is all one sentence. And so we come out of one very long sentence of the Apostle Paul into another very long sentence, because verses 15 all the way to 23 is one sentence. If Paul was in school, at least the school I went to, his instructors, his teachers would have put red marks on his paper. Maybe that's where I got the red pen thing from. And they would have said, run on sentence. Amen. And if you type in this kind of sentence in your Word Perfect documents, in your Google documents, in your modern day 365 documents, it would tell you that you can restructure this some kind of other way, because it's too long of a sentence. It's too collective of a thought. You need to break this down in sizable pieces, Lord Jesus. But when Paul began to write under the inspiration of the Holy Spirit, God was speaking, and Paul kept writing. Lord, help me. So who are we to tell God that your sentence is too long? Here's the point I want to make here. If God has these two collective long sentences paired together, I believe God has something very, very important that He's trying to tell His people. Y'all still here? As we pick up here in verse 15, it begins with the word therefore. And for those of you who've been around for a while, you probably have learned this theological lesson of biblical interpretation, and that is, if you find the word therefore in the text, you need to go back before it to find out what the therefore is there for. Y'all still here? And so when we go back in the text to find out what the therefore is there for, what Paul is going to lay out for us in these this second long sentence, if you will, he's going to say to us, as a result of, or therefore as a result of, your affirmation of your identity that you have been blessed with every spiritual blessing in the heavenly places, as a result of the fact that you've been chosen by God, predestined by God, you've been accepted as holy by God, you are redeemed in Him, and because you have the knowledge of Him and you've had the mystery unfolded in Him, and because your inheritance is in Him and your life is in Him, and because you trusted in Him, and because you're going to be gathered together in Him, and because you've been sealed in Him, therefore, this second sentence takes off. I also, after I heard your faith in the Lord Jesus and your love for the saints, do not cease to give thanks for you, making mention of you in my prayers. I want to talk to you from the subject matter this morning, the prayer for you. After Paul walks through all of the blessings and all of the favor and all of the benefits that we have as children of God, Paul turns and is moved to pray for the children of Ephesians and those that would receive this letter. Because remember, when he opened up the letter, he opened it up addressing it to those that are the saints in Ephesus and the faithful in Christ Jesus. And so Paul knew this letter was what we would call a circular letter. It wasn't going to just go to Ephesus and stop there, but it was a letter that would be go to Ephesus, be read in Ephesus, but it would be passed around from place to place to place. And perhaps in the divine inspiration of God, he knew that one day that this letter would be also passed to Kettering Baptist Church, and Kettering Baptist Church would have opportunity to examine this letter. And so Paul says, as a result of all that you've been blessed with, as a result of all the favor that you have in God, as a result of you being in Him and having your life in Him and your blessings in Him and revelation in Him and all that, as a result of all of that, I just can't help myself. I gotta pray for you. Y'all still here? And so this prayer is for you. I want to begin by just addressing very briefly verses 15 and 16, which I think fall under a category that I would call the provocation of the prayer. What is it that motivated Paul to pray for you, to pray for the saints and those faithful of God? What was it that moved him so much that he felt the need to pray for them? And I think we'll find it here. He says, when I heard of your faith, I heard that you had faith towards God and love for the saints. Not just some of the saints, but all of the saints. Paul says, when I heard that you had a good horizontal relationship, first of all, a vertical relationship by faith in Christ Jesus, but that vertical relationship had moved to a horizontal relationship that you had love for the brethren, my heart rejoiced, and I couldn't help myself but keep giving and keep mentioning you in my prayers with thanksgiving to God. Now, I want you to think about this. Paul has invested in these people. He's prayed for them. He's preached with them. He's mentored them. He's been there for them. And so when you've invested in somebody and you hear good news, help me, Jesus, that they're doing what you've been teaching, and that the word of God is sinking down in them and is being manifest in the way that they live it out, you probably would be excited too. And when you start going to the Lord in prayer, you would be thanking God that one, watch this, that your labor was not in vain. Help me, Jesus. Y'all might not see it how I see it, but let me just tell you, as a pastor, when you've been preaching and preaching and teaching and praying and hoping that the people get it, and then one day you get news or you hear that they got it. Pastor, it's starting to sink in. They're starting to move out of the pews, and they're starting to testify of the goodness of the Lord, and they're starting to join ministries, and they're starting to serve. They're starting to realize this ain't about their comfort. They're starting to realize that coming to church is not a show. Can I just talk? This is just me, just from my vantage point. When they start realizing that the gift that God gave me, I'm supposed to use it for the kingdom of God. When the people start realizing that, oh, more than just 20% of the people can do all of the work. Wow. And they get it. When they get, oh, yes, we're supposed to tithe and give our resources to the, y'all getting quiet. When they finally get it, the prayer of the pastor changes. Thank you, Jesus. I can connect with Paul because he probably was so overwhelmed that all of his investment in the 3+ years he had been with the Ephesians, they got it, and it was working out, and it was happening. And he probably felt like, you know what? I can see the fruit of my labor, and that my labor is not in vain in the Lord. And so he begins to thank God. It moves him to thank God that the people are getting it. So that's part of his motivation. So he's excited about that, and they're getting it. And let me say this. The text says he heard of their faith in the Lord and their love for all the saints. Can I add this in? I think whenever we hear about the condition of our brothers or our sisters, good or bad, but especially when it's good, it ought to provoke us to pray for them. Mm. Have you ever come in conversation with someone and they said, you know, I'm going through da-da-da-da-da, whatever is the situation, and you say, oh, my Lord, I'm going to pray for you, and you forget? You don't have to raise your hand. I know it happens a lot. What I did to rectify that situation in my own life was I said, let's pray now, because if we pray now, I won't let the enemy crowd out the need that you have. Y'all still here? I'm just trying to encourage us. Maybe y'all will get this, that we need to pray for each other. Amen. Can I help you? Just one more step. Some of y'all live with people. Like, you're not the only one in your house. Here's just a good practice that I would encourage you to practice. Ask that other person in your house, or persons in your house, how can I pray for you? No show of hands, but wives, you ought to ask your husband. Baby, hubby, sugar bear, whatever you call them. Some names I can't mention up here. But how can I pray for you? And vice versa, husbands ought to be asking their wives, how can I pray for you? And parents ought to be asking their children, how can I pray for you? And children ought to be asking their parents, mom, dad, how can I pray for you? Because it's one thing to pray generically for people, but isn't it good when somebody's praying specifically for what your need is? And so Paul is moved to pray for them as he hears that they've got a good relationship of faith in God, and also that they have love for all the saints. And his interaction with them has also exposed him not only to the great things that are happening, but it's also exposed him to some of their vulnerabilities. And because he's been exposed to some of their vulnerabilities, he's not only praying in thanksgiving, but he's also praying in the need that he's seen that they have. Are y'all still here with me? So he says, look, I not only have been praying for you in thanksgiving and giving thanks, but I've been making mention of you in my prayers. And then he starts to lay out for us the purpose of his prayers. Watch this. As God shows Paul the vulnerabilities of the people, it moves him as much as to celebrate for the things that he saw that they're doing good. He also is moved to pray for them in the areas that they're not doing so good, or the areas that are vulnerable to the attack of the enemy. Y'all still here? Because ultimately what Paul wants to do is he wants to nurture these children into mature adults in Christ Jesus. Every Sunday when I stand here to preach the gospel, that's my objective, is to nurture you into mature Christians in Christ Jesus. That's my objective. That's what I'm trying to do. That's what I'm praying for. That's what I'm hoping to one day hear. They got it. But here's an interesting thing. This is just a little side note. It's interesting to me. We're just talking. It's interesting to me that sometimes people that you think should be mature by now, you find out that they're still pretty infantile in their spiritual walk. Let me help you with this one. Don't make an assumption because a person has a title or because a person's been in church a long time or because they serve on a certain ministry that they are mature. Amen, Jesus. A lot of folks get discouraged with the church because they made an assumption that some person was supposed to be mature, and then they found out that they were just a babe in Christ. So that leader, that deacon, that whatever minister did something, and you was like, how can they do that? And they're supposed to be mature in Christ, but because they're not. They're still babes. They're still acting like children. They still cuss people out. I'm just trying to manage expectation. So if I manage expectation, I realize everybody is not mature. Everybody don't get it. Even though they've been sitting in the same seat for 30 years, listening to sermon after sermon after sermon, it's not sinking in. It's not being applied. But listen to what Paul does. He says, look, I'm praying and I'm making mention of you. And then he moves from what I call the provocation of prayer, because I think he was provoked to pray for them because he saw what they were doing well, but he also saw their vulnerabilities. And then as he lays out what he mentions in prayer, it reveals to us why he was praying for them. So the second movement here is the purpose of prayer. He says, first of all, in verse 17, that the God of our Lord, Jesus Christ, the Father of glory, listen to this, may give you spirit, give you the spirit of wisdom and revelation in the knowledge of him. Paul starts off this right off the bat. I want God to give you the spirit of wisdom. I want him to give you the revelation of himself. So watch this. So when we talk about wisdom, wisdom is knowledge properly applied, okay? Wisdom is when you have knowledge. So you're not smart when you have knowledge. That's just knowledge. That's information. You're wise, or you have wisdom, when you know how to apply the information. Y'all still here? So Paul says, first of all, in verse 17, I'm praying that God will give you the spirit of wisdom. I want him to give you the ability to take the knowledge that you have and properly apply it. And then he comes back and he says, not only do I want you to have the spirit of wisdom, but I'm praying that God will also give you the revelation. That is the uncovering, the revealing of what has been hidden about himself in the knowledge, the information, the know-how of him. Paul says, I'm praying that you get to know him. Lord, help me, God. I want you to get to know God. I want you to know him intimately. The purpose of his prayer is that they would get to know God intimately. Not just know of him, know about him, but he wants them to know them intimately. Watch this. The one who is gaining the knowledge of God, he now has, if I know who God is, I know how to apply him in my life. If I have wisdom. Wisdom will allow me to know how to apply the relationship of who God is. But if I don't really know who God is, I don't really know how to apply it to my life. So that's why Paul prays for wisdom, so that they can apply the knowledge of God. When they get to know God, they'll know how to apply that in their life. But we don't know him. We don't intimately know him, because we haven't pressed in farther to know who he really is. We just have kind of treated him like he was, I don't know, our rich uncle in heaven or something, or Santa Claus every day, or whatever way. I mean, he was just the one that just kept giving us stuff, but we didn't get to know him. And so the fact that we don't get to know him means that we don't know how, watch this, we don't know how to use the blessings that we have. I'm preaching way better than y'all saying amen. Watch this. If I know him, I would know the intent that he had for the blessings that he was giving me. Okay, let me get in a little further. So Paul says, I'm praying for this revelation that you get intimate knowledge of him. I'm praying for you to get this wisdom so that you can properly apply it. And then he says in verse 18, he's going to dig in, I'm going to say deeper to reveal more and that we might get to know him even more. He says, my prayer, this is how he's praying for the saints. I'm praying that God reveals an even deeper purpose for you. Watch this. In verse 18, he says, that the eyes of your understanding being enlightened, watch this, that you may know what is the hope of his calling. Help me, Jesus. Paul says, I'm not praying just that you generically get to know him intimately, but I want you to know

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14: With SRN News, I'm Michael Harrington in Washington. The Pentagon launches the second round of airstrikes this morning targeting Iran. Iran has fired missiles into both Bahrain and Kuwait. The Iranian Parliamentary Revolutionary Guard claims the attacks and threatens a complete halt in talks with the U.S. This latest exchange is the first since the two sides signed a deal that aimed to halt the fighting and came as a multinational maritime body overseen by the U.S. Navy said yesterday it would expand a route near Oman in the Strait of Hormuz. A heat wave is hitting central and eastern Europe with record temperatures in Switzerland, the Czech Republic, and Denmark. In Denmark, the hottest day was recorded since 1874 yesterday, 99 degrees. In Germany, the Autobahn suffered damage due to the heat and travel warnings have been issued. The Czech Republic recorded its hottest day ever as well. This is SRN News.
15: Hello, I'm David Jeremiah. When we look at America at 250 years, we do so with gratitude, with honesty, and above all, with hope. Because our hope has never rested in human strength alone. Our hope is in the Lord. There is hope for America when we remember God, when we take responsibility for the way we live, and when we walk in truth. There is hope for America because the Bible assures us that God is still sovereign and He still rules over the nations. So let us look to God with faith for our nation's future. Let us thank Him for His blessings in the past. And let us ask Him to guide this nation in the years to come.

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2: Let's have a prayer. Dear Father God, we need truth in our generation, not fable, not human devising, but truth. Help us to be the people of the truth so that we live the word, we love it, and by so doing, we love you and Jesus. Take this feeble instrument and help me today to reveal the Bible. In Jesus' name, amen. The remnant church of the book of Revelation has two defining characteristics that are all important for the time of the end. How many characteristics? What did I say? Two. The remnant church in the book of Revelation is that part of the Christian church that remains faithful to God's law, faithful to the gospel of Jesus at the time of the end. I don't know about you, but I want to be part of the faithful church of God before Jesus returns. Are you in that group? Okay. The remnant church is not faithful because it is a large group of Christians or a small group either. That's not what makes it faithful. Some people say, well, I'm the remnant. We're the small group. We have to be right. No, being small doesn't make you right, and being big doesn't make you right. It's being faithful that makes you the remnant church at the time of the end. If the church is faithful, it values the Father, the Son, the Holy Spirit, the Word of God, and what God has taught us in His Word. During the Middle Ages, for 1260 years, the triune Godhead nourished the persecuted church in the wilderness with the Bible. I mean, every time I take my Bible in my hand and I hold it, I praise God, we have it. I mean, I don't need to learn from someone smarter than the Bible, because in this book we have God Almighty infused as the testimony of Jesus. In Revelation 12, 4-6, we have a picture of Satan's attack upon the church. He first attacked Christ when he was born. He tried to prevent him from dying on the cross. And then he went after the church for over 1,000 years in the Middle Ages. The Bible says his tail drew the third part of the stars of heaven and did cast them to the earth. And the dragon stood before the woman which was ready to be delivered for to devour her child as soon as it was born. As soon as Christ was born on earth, Satan was working through Herod and Rome to destroy Jesus. Unsuccessful. Verse 5. And she brought forth a male child, that's Jesus, who was to rule all nations with a rod of iron, and her child was caught up to God after his crucifixion. So Christ went to heaven. He couldn't get Christ anymore. He was caught up to God in his throne, the text says. So what happens after that? Verse 6. And the woman, representing God's people who have a spiritual connection to the heavenly Jerusalem, fled into the wilderness, where she hath a place prepared of God. Just like Israel went into the wilderness to feed on manna, God had a place for the persecuted church of the Middle Ages. And notice what it says. Now, I have the King James Version here, which reflects the Greek perfectly. It says, where she hath a place prepared of God, that what? What does the Bible say? That they should feed her for 1,203 score days. You see, God said, let us make man in our image, after our likeness. God is I, but he's also a they. The faithful church fled into the wilderness after Jesus was taken to heaven. She was nourished for 1,260 years. Each day there is a year in the mountains of Italy where the Waldensian Christians were faithful to the law of God, the gospel, and they kept the seventh-day Sabbath. The same thing was true in Ethiopia and other places far away from the corrupt cities of Europe and Rome. God preserved his persecuted church like a pure woman in the wilderness. At the time of the end, a remnant of that faithful church of the Middle Ages that belongs to Jesus Christ, the true seed, that came out of the Reformation, that endured horrible persecutions at the hands of the Church of Rome, according to Revelation 12, appears at the time of the end with two defining characteristics that will prepare the remnant church and the whole world for the mark of the beast test in Revelation 13, and thus the second coming. So this topic of the remnant church is not a topic that we should ignore. I mean, we can't go ecumenical in our mindset that we forget that God is not ecumenical. He's interested in faithful believers, not compromising believers who get along to get along. The last verse of Revelation 12 is Revelation 12, 17. It's seminal. It defines the remnant church at the time of the end. It is just before the mark of the beast in Revelation 13. Reading from the King James Version again. And the dragon was wroth, or angry with the woman, went off to make war with the remnant of her seed. Now, seed is Christ, the male child. The remnant that are faithful to Jesus, which keep the commandments of God. Number two, they have the testimony of Jesus Christ. Here is defined the remnant church at the time of the end. Very clearly set out. The seed of the woman is Jesus, the male child, as I said in Revelation 12:4. The dragon tried to destroy him. And so the dragon at the end tries to destroy those faithful to Jesus at the time of the end. The remnant church is the faithful church at the time of the end that remains faithful to Jesus because it is faithful to God's law, the Ten Commandments. And look at that verse again. Go back. It says they keep the commandments of God. How many of them are there in the covenant given at Sinai? 10. They don't say, well, we're going to throw out the fourth, we're going to throw out the sixth, we're going to throw out the first, or any of them. They value all of them as one because God is one. The remnant church is the faithful church at the time of the end. Revelation 12, 17 says the remnant will keep the commandments of God. And we should not read quickly over that. John 14, 15, Jesus said this, if you love me, what did he say? Keep my commandments. How many of you want to love Jesus? All right, put your hand down. How many of you want to keep the Ten Commandments? That's loving Jesus. Not as a legalist, but from the heart. Now, I've heard people say, well, it really doesn't matter about the Sabbath or this or that. All that matters is love. How many of you want to love? Raise your hands. I'm in that group. If you love me, you'll keep my commandments. Well, love is keeping the commandments. You see, when we keep the Ten Commandments, not to be saved, but because we have a relationship with Jesus, we are loving God. We're loving Christ. We're worshiping Him. Obedience is the ultimate form of worship. The remnant church, by definition, loves Jesus because it keeps the commandments of God. So if you want to figure out what is not the remnant church, just find churches that are saying it doesn't matter to keep this commandment or that. If you're a member of a church that teaches people to break the Ten Commandments, then you need to find a new church based on the book of Revelation. This is the first defining characteristic of the remnant church, the church that is poised for the mark of the beast test that will go through end time events that will eventually see Jesus come, be ushered into glory. The remnant church is a Sabbatarian church that keeps all the commandments of God, including the fourth commandment. Now, why do I say that? It says, here are those who keep the commandments of God. In the fourth commandment, what is the Sabbath day? Seventh day. Is Sunday the seventh day? Therefore, it's not a commandment of God, is it? The Bible says the seventh day is the Sabbath of the Lord your God. The remnant church has to be a Sabbatarian church at the time of the end that keeps all of the commandments. The remnant church will keep all 10 of those commandments because God is one. I think of the text in Deuteronomy 6. Hear, O Israel, the Lord our God is one. You shall love the Lord your God with all your heart and all your soul and all your might. And these words mean the 10 commandments of chapter 5. They're to be as frontlets between your eyes and they're to be in your hand. And that's where the mark of the beast goes because it's an attack upon God's 10 commandment covenant of God's law. Some people say, well, Pastor Mike, why is the law of God so important? Is that a good question to ask? Why talk about the Ten Commandments? How many of you think God is important? Is God important? The Bible teaches that God's law is God, that God is His law. God's holy name, Yahweh, is I am who I am. And the Ten Commandments is a description of who God is. I am the Lord your God. Who? And then he gives us the Ten Commandments as the I Am. We know the content of God's character, the nature of his being from the revelation of his law. And we also know it because Jesus revealed the law in John 17. He revealed the nature of his character at the cross of Christ. When he says, the words you've given me, I've declared to them the glory I had with you before the world was made, the glory that is your character at the cross revealed. You see, the Ten Commandments was spoken at Sinai. At the cross, God died to demonstrate the Ten Commandments in Jesus. God was in Christ. So if you value the law, you value God. The second characteristic of the remnant church is also defined in Revelation 12, 17. So stay there for a little bit. The text says it has the testimony of Jesus. How many of you ever been to court? You ever been to court? You ever had to give testimony? I had to 2 days on a federal witness stand for this church, gave testimony. They grill you. Do you realize that we are all in court and we are called to bear testimony to Jesus, right? But in a very special sense, the testimony of Jesus is more than just us. It is a special gift where Jesus speaks to the church to guide it. And we're going to look at that here. It's no small claim here to have the testimony of Jesus in the remnant church. The testimony of Jesus means that the remnant church has the special prophetic guidance at the time of the end. It's not a church that just comes into existence clumsily, that's suddenly there. It's a church that Jesus Christ himself has raised up through the testimony of Jesus, the remnant church. It stands with special guidance from Jesus Christ for the time of the end. So what is the testimony of Jesus in the book of Revelation? Take your Bibles, turn with me to Revelation 1, verses 1 and 2. John begins his book by saying the revelation of Jesus Christ, the apocalypsis, the apocalypse, the unveiling of Jesus Christ. It's a book about Jesus, which God gave him, God gave it to Jesus, to show his servants, which must shortly take place. And he sent and signified it. In the Greek, it means to place it into symbolic form by his angel to his servant John, who bore witness to the word of God. And here's what John bore witness to, and to the testimony of Jesus Christ to all things that he saw. John was an apostolic prophet. And as such, John testified to the whole world of God. If a prophet arises or someone arises and they start saying, I saw that and the Lord told me this, and they contradict the word of God in their life, their practice, their character, and their teaching, you can forget them. True prophets reflect upon and draw us back to the Bible, the word of God. So he testified to the word of God that had come before him, but he also testified to what he saw as a prophet. Jesus Christ interacted with John. The angel interacted with John, and out of that, it became the testimony of Jesus. The remnant church will have the same gift at the time of the end, or it's not the remnant church. John defines the testimony of Jesus in Revelation 19, verse 10. Take your Bibles and turn there. And I fell at his feet to worship him. That's the angel, probably Gabriel. John is so enamored. But he said to me, see that you do not do that. I am your fellow servant and your brethren who have the testimony of Jesus. Worship God, for the testimony of Jesus is, and what does it call it there? The spirit of prophecy. The spirit of prophecy. The testimony of Jesus is the spirit of prophecy. John had this gift because John was a prophet. The remnant church will have the same gift because the remnant church will have the gift of prophecy. God will raise up, according to the book of Revelation, a remnant before the mark of the beast that has the prophetic gift that points people back to the Bible. The prophetic gift arises at the time of the end because the remnant church that goes through the mark of the beast test needs all of Jesus that they can get. You see, the word of God is a two-edged sword. It's previous revelation and it's direct intervention. The testimony of Jesus. Just like God sent a messenger in John's day, God sends a messenger for the last days to the remnant church. John 1, 6, and 7. There was a man sent from God whose name was John. This man came for a witness, to bear witness to the light, that all through him might believe. The Revised Standard Version says he came for testimony, to have testimony of the light, that all through him might believe. The chiastic structure of the book of John indicates that this messenger here spoken of was the Apostle John. John came as the testimony of Jesus. He is the last prophetic witness in the New Testament. He bore witness to the light. He's the link to the future. Angels interacted with him as the book of Revelation was given, as the Gospel of John, the last book of the New Testament, the Gospel of John, was given before he died. When the Lord gives the spirit of prophecy to his people, the Lord is leading them to listen to the voice of Jesus very carefully. Angels share the task with prophets to disclose the testimony of Jesus. In Revelation 19:10, the angel says, "Of your brethren, I'm a fellow servant." And so a prophet interacts with angels as they hear Christ's communication and as they see things that we would never see, and they communicate that to others. Now, there are phony prophets a dime a dozen in the world today. The real ones are very extraordinary. They are humble people who make a brilliant difference in the cause of God. In fact, according to Ephesians 4, the true gift exists to the very end. It is manifest in Joel 2 at the time of the end, when men and women will call on the name of the Lord and the whole planet will be enlightened with his glory. So this gift is not limited to the apostolic age. Revelation 19:10 is repeated in Revelation 22:8-9. Take your Bibles and turn there. But here the phrase, "the testimony of Jesus," is replaced with the word "prophets." The testimony of Jesus is taken out, exactly like Revelation 10, everything is, except instead of testimony of Jesus, we have the word "prophets." Look at the verse with me. Verse 8 of Revelation 22. "Now I, John, saw and heard these things. And when I heard and saw, I fell down to worship before the feet of the angel who showed me these things. Then he said to me, 'See that you do not do that, for I am your fellow servant and of your brethren.'" It doesn't say testimony of Jesus here. What does it say? The prophets. So the testimony of Jesus is the manifestation of the prophetic gift. And he goes on to say, "And of those who keep the words of this book, worship God." So if you have the testimony of Jesus as the remnant church, there is a true prophet that has been raised up, at least one, that God has interacted with to give that church special guidance to come into existence. When true prophets speak and when they reveal what they have seen and heard, the Bible teaches us that it is the voice of Jesus Christ in play. It is the testimony of Jesus. In Revelation 5:5, Jesus is the Lamb of God. How many of you want the Lamb of God covering your sins? I do. I'm in that group. The Lamb of God, John 1:29, "Behold the Lamb of God who takes away the sin of the world." But he's also the Lion of the tribe of Judah in Revelation 5. The Lion is a Lamb. The Lamb is a Lion. And so the question is asked, who can open the book, the document with seven seals in God's hand as he sits in the most holy place on the celestial throne of the universe? Who can unlock the Word of God, the mystery for the future? The Lion is the key to the prophetic Word of God in the whole Bible. It takes a lion to open the book. You don't get the truths of God in your head right unless Jesus opens them for you to understand. You don't get to heaven unless God's Word gets in you. Revelation 5:5. "But one of the elders said to me, 'Do not weep. Behold, the Lion of the tribe of Judah, the Root of David.'" Now, who is the Root of David? Jesus. But he's the Lion of the tribe of Judah because he's the Lion that came out of the line of David. But he's not a lion because he's from David. It says he has prevailed to open the scroll and to loose its seven seals. Because of the cross, Christ is in control of prophetic history. He's in control of our lives. The Lamb of God is a lion, and only the Lion who is the Lamb can open the sealed book with seven seals. And the number seven is a very important number in the Bible. Seven is the Holy Spirit number in the Bible. Did you know that? Seven is the Holy Spirit number. Jesus unlocks the power of the Holy Spirit in the Word of God for his people. The seventh day is the Holy Spirit day. It's a fact. First day is not the Holy Spirit day. The seventh day is. The Lamb has seven eyes here in the context, and they are the seven spirits of God, the Holy Spirit, the complete Spirit of God. That's what the seven means. He opens the book with seven seals. When the Lamb opens the Word of God, the Lion roars. The sun is the color of what? What's the color of the sun? Come on. Gold. Honey, what color? Come on. Gold. The lion is the color of gold. So the sun, honey, and lion are wrapped together, gold. If I was given the choice of silver or gold, what would you choose? Say it loudly. Gold. That's right. These are three essential symbols for the living and abiding Word of God that is the testimony of Jesus. And the very first prophet in the Bible is Enoch. He lives 365 years, which is the cycle in days of the sun. It's a solar cycle. Why? Because the first prophet is represented as sunlight shining in the darkness of the pre-flood world. In Revelation 1:16, Jesus' face shines like the sun because Jesus is the living Word of God that shines with truth. Christ said, "I am the light of the world." John says, "In him was life, and the life was the light of men. The light shines in the darkness." Paul says that the light of the glory of God shines in the face of Christ at creation and in our lives through the gospel. The light of God, the gold of God, is Jesus. Revelation 1:16. "And he had in his right hand seven stars, and out of his mouth a sharp two-edged sword, and his countenance was like the sun shining and shining in strength." In Psalms 119:105, the Bible says that God's word is a lamp and a light. Christ is the ultimate light, the ultimate lamp. His face shines like the sun. Revelation 21:23, "In eternity, after the wicked are destroyed, God's people will not need the lamp of the sun or the moon," representing the Bible, really, and the spirit of prophecy, the greater and lesser lights. Why? Because God and the Lamb, who is Jesus, will be their lamp and light. We'll have direct contact with God and the Son. Jesus shares the glory of God because Jesus is God. That's a fact. And I'll prove it to you right here. In Psalms 19:8-10, "The commandments of the Lord are sweeter than honey." Look at verse 8, Psalms 19:8. You know, this is a beautiful song. "The law of the Lord is perfect, converting the soul." Have you ever sang that song? How many of you know it? "The law of the Lord is perfect, converting the soul. The testimonies of the Lord are true." How's it go?

0: honeycomb. Okay, we got through it. But here, look, this is what we're talking about in Psalms 19. The statutes of the Lord are right. Right, rejoicing the heart. See, the sun, the golden light of the sun represents joy. The command of the Lord is pure, enlightening the eyes. Light illumines. The fear of the Lord is clean, enduring forever. You fear a lion. The judgments of the Lord are true and righteous altogether. More to be desired are they than gold. You see, we don't want silver. We want gold as Christians. Yea, much fine gold. Sweeter also than honey. Honey gold. Sweet gold. Not just visual gold. And the honeycomb, substance to it. Moreover, by them your servant is warned, and in keeping them there is great reward. We need God's law. We need Jesus, the honey, the lion, the sun. The lamb is the lion because the Lord God is the lion. Jesus is brighter than the sun because Jesus has made the sun, and he is the truth that is the light that is God. Jesus is sweeter than honey because Jesus is the law of God. He is the covenant of God. He is the messenger of the covenant, Malachi 3, the living and abiding word of God that Peter declares him to be, the Christ, the Messiah. Christ is the golden lion because Jesus carries the gold that is God in his very nature. And when the lion roars, it is the testimony of Jesus, but it's more than that. It is the voice of Yahweh, Jehovah God, speaking through Jesus because he is. Now I'll prove that to you. Amos 3:7. Surely the Lord God does nothing, and what does it say? Unless he reveals his secrets to his servants, the prophets. There is no event in the plan of salvation without prophetic illumination. One of the great evidences that the 1840s, the end of the 23-year prophecy, is a correct understanding of Bible prophecy is because there was prophetic activity in the 19th century wrapped around the longest time prophecy in the book of Daniel. Now look at verse 8. The lion has roared. Who will not fear? The Lord God has spoken. Who can but prophesy? Now look at Lord God in the King James Version here, New King James. You see Lord, you see God with all capital letters. Do you see that? Here's the Hebrew. Adonai Yahweh. The Lord Jehovah is how that should be translated.
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10: The entire world sees the glory of His coming. When He comes, He returns and returns. The entire world sees the glory of His coming. He comes, according to Revelation 19, verse 16, as King of kings and Lord of lords. The Bible also teaches that the second coming of Christ is a visible event. Both the saved and the lost see Him come. You say, Pastor Mark, is that in the Bible? Revelation 1, verse 7 says, behold, He comes with clouds, and every eye will see Him. Now, what about the eyes of the wicked? Do they see Him come too? Look at Matthew 24, verse 30. It says, then shall all the tribes of the earth mourn, and they shall see the coming of the Son of Man in the clouds of heaven with power and great glory. So our Lord came silently once, unnoticed by the world's leaders, unrecognized by the masses of people, born as a babe in Bethlehem in a stable. But this time He's coming as King of kings and Lord of lords to be seen by all. The Bible says, behold, He comes with clouds, and how many will see Him? Every eye will see Him. And what about the tribes of the earth, the unsaved? They'll see the Son of Man coming in the clouds, according to the Bible, with power and great glory. Yes, the return of Jesus will be visible to everyone. Jesus tells us in Matthew 24, verse 27, for as the lightning comes from the east, flashes to the west, so also will the coming of the Son of Man be. Is there anything secret or invisible or silent about lightning? We hear that booming thunder roll majestically in the heavens. We see that illuminating flash of lightning brighten the night sky all across the horizon from east to west. It's glorious. It's spectacular. It is amazing. But yet, we notice something else. What did we read in 1 Thessalonians chapter 4, verse 17? Then we who are alive and remain shall be caught up with them in the clouds to meet the Lord in the air. And thus we shall always be with the Lord. Where do we meet the Lord? In the air. Does He come all the way down to earth at this time? Does He walk on earth as a being of dazzling brightness? What do you know about any being who walks on the earth and claims to be Christ? What do you know about any being, even one of dazzling brightness, who apparently works miracles of healing? If we have to meet Him on this earth and not in the air, what do you know? That it's the false Christ who's Satan. The Bible tells us in advance, so we won't be fooled. We'll meet the Lord in the air. We'll be caught up to be with Christ. Jesus plainly stated, if I go and prepare a place for you, I will come again and do what? Receive you unto myself, that where I am, there you may be also. Jesus is not coming to make His home here when He comes the second time. He's coming to take us where He is, not to live where we are. You know, one of the most critical things to understand about all of this is that this is a matter of decision. This is a matter of being ready for the coming of Christ and knowing that when Jesus comes, there's just the saved and the lost. You remember that amazing parable that Jesus gave in Matthew chapter 13, verse 24 to 30, about the wheat and the tares? There's something unique about that that helps us understand this whole concept of the second coming of Christ. Matthew 13, verse 24 to 30, another parable He put forth to them, saying, the kingdom of heaven is like a man who sowed good seed in his field. While men slept, the enemy came and sowed tares among the wheat and went his way. But when the grain had sprouted and produced a crop, then the tares also appeared. So the servants of the owner came and said to him, sir, didn't you sow good seed in the field? How then does it have tares? In other words, the field represents this world, and the field represents God sowing only good seeds in the field. He sows only good seeds in his church as well. Sometimes tares grow right up in the church, right? So the field can represent the world of the church. But notice, tares can represent sickness, suffering, heartache, and death in the world. They can also represent false doctrine in the church. Sometimes there are tares. But who does this? An enemy does this. The servant said to him, "Do you want us to go and gather them up?" But he said, "No, lest the while you gather the tares, you also uproot the wheat." But notice verse 30, "Let both grow together until the harvest." So both, what is the harvest? The harvest, the end of the world, verse 39. "But let both grow together till the harvest." And then he says this, "At the time of the harvest, I'll go say the reapers first gather together the tares and bind them in bundles." So the tares are destroyed first. It says that. First gather together the tares, that's the wicked, the unsaved, bind them together in bundles. "But gather the wheat into my barn." The wheat represent the saved. So here, at one simultaneous event, the lost are lost and the saved are saved. Sometimes it says that the wheat is gathered into the barn first and then the tares are burned. Other times the tares are burned and the wheat is gathered into the barn. Why? Because it's a simultaneous event. So when Christ comes, there's no playing around. When Christ comes, there's no second chance. When Christ comes, we are either saved or lost. Soon, very soon, Jesus will return to this earth to take his people home. He'll raise to life all who have died believing in him. He'll gather them and those of us who are alive and love him up into a glorious cloud filled with trumpets and angels. And he'll take us home to live with him forever. Are you ready for heaven? The only way you can be taken to heaven is if heaven is in your heart now. The only way you can be taken to heaven is if you're worshiping here the Christ who you worship there. Are you ready? Soon all the news stories being reported around the world will be interrupted with Earth's last bulletin. Soon Jesus will appear in the sky in glory and power, surrounded by his angels. His coming will be the very opposite of a secret coming. It'll be dramatic. It'll be visible. It'll be everywhere. With voices and trumpet blasts ringing through the whole earth as the righteous dead are resurrected. This is about to happen. It's certain. The only question is, where will you be on that day? Whose side will you be on? The side of Jesus who died for you, or the side of the great imposter, the great liar, the great deceiver? Some people have misinterpreted a few scripture texts and built an entire doctrine that he was coming secretly, where individuals are whisked away to leave in a flash while others go about their business. Let's notice how Jesus described his return. Matthew 24, verse 36, "But of that day and hour, no one knows, not even the angels of heaven, but my Father only. But know this, that if the master of the house had known what hour the thief would come, he would have watched and not allowed his house to be broken up. Therefore, you also must be ready, for the Son of Man is coming at an hour when you do not expect him." Matthew 24, verse 43 to 44. All the images in the Bible which discuss Jesus coming as a thief do not emphasize a secret coming, but an unexpected coming. Jesus is coming as a thief, not secretly, but unexpectedly. Thieves don't say, "Get ready, here I come." No, Jesus is coming rapidly, quickly, unexpectedly as a thief, but he's coming so that every eye can see him, every ear can hear it. He's coming in power. He's coming in glory. Jesus is not coming secretly to a chosen few. He's coming suddenly when millions do not expect it. The secret rapture theory relies primarily on texts that speak of Jesus coming like a thief in the night. We are told to watch and be ready for the unexpected event. On the surface, this seems to imply a secret, perhaps invisible event. But the problem for that theory is that the texts about Jesus coming as a thief, watch this now, stand side by side with texts about Jesus coming in a blaze of glory. Peter mentions the two in the same breath. Look, 2 Peter chapter 3, verse 10, New International Version. "But the day of the Lord will come as a thief. The heavens will disappear with a roar, and the elements destroyed by fire." Obviously, the Lord comes like a thief in the sense that the second advent will be a great surprise to those who aren't ready. He catches them off guard. But it is not a mystical or invisible event. There's nothing quiet or intangible about the heavens disappearing with a roar. The launch of a space show gives just a little taste of what that great event will be like. The long countdown, the final 10 seconds, the blast of those enormous engines, the explosion of smoke, the rocket balanced and motionless for an instant, then suddenly rise into the heavens. Every eye is fixed on that craft as it begins its journey into space. The dreams and hopes of countless Americans rise with the shuttle into the clouds. Our Creator God has planned an event no less dramatic, no less eye-riveting. It will capture the attention of every living being on this planet. It may come as an incredible surprise to you, but it won't be quiet. It won't be secret. It won't be something vague, and it won't be something mystical. The second coming of Christ is the definite, irreversible period that God places on history. It's the end of one kind of age and the beginning of an entirely new one, where Christ's followers are clothed with immortality. It's the time when death, the final enemy, is vanquished. But we won't be able to make up for the lost time when Christ bursts through the clouds. No second chances, not a subjective event that we can put off until the right time. It happens at the same time for everyone. When Christ descends from the sky, our destinies will be sealed, our eternal future determined. So it's vitally important that each of us should be in sync with God's plan. We can't just follow our hunches or our imaginations. We have to look carefully at what God's going to do. In history books, we learn that World War II officially began on September 1, 1939, but the first shots were actually fired days earlier. Hitler originally had planned to launch an attack on Poland on August 26. The evening before, several combat units were poised to strike, but last-minute political developments forced Hitler to postpone the invasion. Each of the combat units had to be contacted by radio and called home, but one unit could not be reached. So at 12:01 a.m. on the appointed day, August 26, a unit led by Lieutenant Hertzner moved out and captured a railway station at the town of Mosty. He also took a few Polish prisoners. When Hertzner telephoned in his report, he was told that he had jumped the gun. On orders, he released his prisoners and returned to Germany. Now, this snafu should have made Hitler's intentions plain. But incredibly enough, the Polish government missed the signs.
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10: But incredibly enough, the Polish government missed the signs. They let the incident pass without notice. When the Nazis swept into the country on November 1, the Poles were taken by surprise. We don't want to miss the signs of Christ's final invasion of earth, of human history. We don't want to be surprised by Christ's second coming as by a thief in the night, when he comes rapidly, quickly, unexpectedly. There are specific events we can look forward to at Christ's second coming in close sequence. First, seismic upheavals, Revelation chapter 6, Revelation chapter 4, Revelation chapter 16, 18 to 20 mentions them. There'll be stupendous seismic upheavals. Mountains and islands will be moved. The greatest earthquake in the history of the world will shake this planet. Secondly, the righteous dead will be resurrected. We've read that in 1 Thessalonians chapter 4, verse 16 and 17, and John chapter 5, verse 28 and 29. Remember what it says in John chapter 5, there in the Gospels, in verse 28 and 29? It says, all that are in the grave shall hear his voice, and they that have done good to the resurrection of righteous, and if they have done evil to the resurrection of damnation. Paul tells us, the dead in Christ shall rise when? First, all who sleep in their graves will hear the trumpet-like voice and rise to eternal life. The righteous living will be translated, changed into immortality. In 1 Thessalonians chapter 4, verse 17, the righteous who are alive will be caught up together with the resurrected dead and ascend toward Christ who's flashing across the heavens in glory. Immortality will be bestowed. Remember what it says in 1 Corinthians 15, verse 53, this mortal will put on immortality. Yes, both the righteous dead and the translated living will receive the gift of the immortality. The wicked will be destroyed by the brightness of his coming. We read this in two passages. When Paul wrote 1 Thessalonians chapter 4, the Thessalonians thought that Jesus was coming in their day. They thought Christ was going to come very, very quickly. So Paul had to write back to them to describe events that would yet take place before his coming, before Jesus' coming. And he writes to them and ties together, because in 1 Thessalonians 4, verse 16 to 17, Jesus doesn't say anything about the wicked that are alive or in their graves. When he comes back to 2 Thessalonians chapter 1, he says this, and to give you who are troubled, this is verse 7 of 2 Thessalonians chapter 1, to give you who are troubled rest with us when the Lord Jesus is revealed from heaven with his mighty angels, in flaming fire, taking vengeance on those who do not know God and on those who do not obey the gospel of our Lord Jesus Christ. These shall be punished with everlasting destruction from the presence of the Lord, from the glory of his power, when he comes in that day. Now notice, to be glorified in his saints and to be admired in all who believed, because our testimony among you was believed. So when Jesus comes the second time, to be admired in all who believed, when he comes, what'll happen to the wicked? They'll be punished with everlasting destruction, and they will be destroyed by Christ's brightness of his coming. You remember, too, that Jesus talks about the response of the righteous when he comes. In the book of Isaiah, chapter 25, verse 9, it says, "It shall be said in that day, behold, this is our God, we've waited for him." Why does it say we've waited for him? Because the false Christ has appeared, working false miracles, but we've waited for the true Christ. Our true Christ has not come and walked the streets of major cities and had large rallies in large convention centers. And the true Christ hasn't come. The Bible says there'll be many false Christs and false prophets. The Bible says the devil has come down unto you, having great wrath, knowing he's but a short time. The Bible says that the devil transforms himself into an angel of light. It says he works miracles to deceive. But we do not accept that, because our Christ is coming in the sky to catch us up, and he's coming to raise the dead. The devil can never do that. He's coming to destroy the wicked. What do we cry out? Behold, this is our God. We've waited for him. He'll save us. This is the Lord. We've waited for him. He'll be glad and rejoice in his salvation. The wicked will be destroyed with the brightness of Christ coming, but we'll be crying out for the joy and the glory of Jesus coming and to be caught up in the sky. 2 Thessalonians chapter 1 speaks about the wicked being destroyed with the brightness of Christ coming. And Revelation chapter 19 verse 11 to 21 also talks about the coming of Christ and the destruction of the wicked. Those who have deliberately, persistently rejected God's call of mercy will be destroyed. The glory of Christ, which is a thrilling sight for his friends, the saved, seems like a consuming fire to his enemies. The righteous welcome the returning Christ. They are caught up in their journey to heaven. Finally, the righteous begin a wonderful journey with Christ toward their heavenly home. They remember his words of promise. "I go to prepare a place for you, and I'll come again to receive you unto myself, that where I am, there you may be also." This is the hope of each one of us. We can cling to faith in Christ, and we are secure. It's not something vague or speculative. It's specific. It's clear. It's a plan as comprehensive as the plan to put man in space. God has told us exactly how he'll return and exactly what will happen at his return. You can imagine what it'll be like somewhere in a small family cemetery. On a windswept prairie, the earth breaks open. The flowers that a grieving mother has placed by the tombstone are laid aside. A tiny coffin opens up, and a baby's voice begins to cry out. Instantly, an angel darts from the sky, gathers the infant in his arms. In another instant, he's beside the mother, who's been gazing in stunned silence at the heavens. She stares at her son for a second. The last time she looked at his precious face, it was pale and full of pain. His breath had come in little gasps as he fought a losing battle against a deadly disease. His flesh is now warm and pink. His eyes bright as he looks in Mama's face. Trembling, this woman takes her baby and hugs him close. Too happy for words, she turns to thank the angel. He's already off on another mission somewhere in a city cemetery. A young couple find themselves standing beside their own open graves. At first, they're completely disoriented in the bright light around them. They have no idea how they got there. The last thing they remember is a big truck heading straight toward them. They heard the sound of the crunching of the metal, the breaking of the windshield, the glass. They were on their honeymoon. Did they somehow survive the accident? No. Those are their names on the tombstones. They look at each other, catch their breath. The man and woman reach for each other as they stare at the heavens. This is it. This is Christ coming. This is the one they've dedicated themselves to at their wedding ceremony. Now the whole planet is lit up with his presence. Now they know that they'll never, ever be parted again. They will live in eternity together in love. In the last few moments of Earth's history, this planet will be shaken with countless resurrections. And everywhere you'll hear the cries of recognition, with loved ones torn apart by tragedy falling into each other's arms. Now it really does seem to believers that their joy knows no bounds. They can't possibly contain it all. They're clutching loved ones who once were torn aside from them by death. But something else happens, the most wonderful event of all. Believers begin to notice that their feet are no longer on the ground. They feel weightless. They're rising to meet this spectacle in the heavens. Many of the joyful reunions, in fact, happen in midair. Families embracing on their way to meet Jesus. And now the face of the Savior is really close. The joyful voices of believers rise up to meet the trumpet sound and the call of angels echoing from the cloud. Rising up to meet the Lord of Lords, the Prince of Peace, the Wonderful Counselor, the Good Shepherd. Rising to meet the Creator of all life, rising up to meet an eternal destiny with Jesus. What inexpressible joy. These are the last moments, the last seconds of human history. Where will you be during the last minutes of human history? What will you be experiencing? Will it be unimaginable terror or inexpressible joy? You may feel rather indifferent about God now. You may not think faith is so important. But one day soon, it'll make all the difference in the world. One day soon, it'll divide humanity eternally into two groups. Revelation, the last book of the Bible, describes two classes at the Lord's return. One group will experience the second coming of Christ as a horrifying surprise. They will be praying for the rocks to fall on them. The kings of the earth, the great men, the rich men, the commanders, the mighty men, and every slave and every freeman, Revelation 6, verse 15 to 17, I'm reading it just like it says, hid themselves in the caves and in the rocks of the mountains and said to the mountains and rocks, fall on us and hide us from the face of him who sits on the throne and from the wrath of the Lamb. And from the great day of his wrath has come. And who is able to stand? The second group will experience it as a wonderful deliverance, as a fulfillment of all they've lived for. They'll be singing ecstatically, this is our God. We've waited for him. He'll save us. Great and marvelous are your works, Lord God Almighty. Just and true are your ways, O King of Kings, Revelation 15, verse 3, and Isaiah chapter 25, verse 9. Please don't put off an encounter with Jesus Christ until it's too late. Make your commitment now. This is your invitation. Think of what it'll be like to look up into the face of Jesus. Yes, God, our Creator,

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6: 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We'll do that right now as we pray. Father in heaven, thank you with all of our hearts that you want to save us, that we can be ready for your coming, and we praise you that you're bigger than our greatest challenges. You're greater than our greatest problems. Thank you, Lord. Thank you that you are coming again to take us home. And we give our hearts to you right now. Forgive us of our sins. Give us the gift of eternal life and prepare us for eternity with you. In Christ's name, amen.
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10: With SRN News, I'm Michael Harrington in Washington. The U.S. and Iran trading strikes today. The U.S. bombing targets inside of Iran. Iran launching at U.S. military bases in Bahrain and Kuwait, underscoring the rising tensions over the interim deal between the two nations to stop the war. Iran is threatening a complete halt to talks with the U.S. Also, a multinational marine body overseen by the U.S. Navy says that it will expand a route near Oman in the Strait of Hormuz to allow both inbound and outbound traffic. Iran says they'll stop it. Three firefighters have died and two were injured while battling blazes yesterday on the Colorado-Utah border. The U.S. Wildland Fire Service says they were responding to the Knolls and Gore fires. Wildfire activity has intensified across the western U.S. lately due to hot, dry, and windy conditions throughout. This is SRN News.
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12: When we're in danger, our first instinct is to flee, right? 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We all want that warning when we're in danger. And if you think about eternity, you start to see that God's Word, the Bible, is a warning to each of us. He tells us that every wrong thing we've ever done, no matter how big or small, puts us in eternal danger of being separated from God. But you know, there's a way of escaping that. God provided His only Son, Jesus Christ, who died on the cross and paid the penalty for all our disobedient acts. Then Jesus rose from the dead and lives forever in heaven and wants you to be there too. He offers forgiveness and a new life through a relationship with Him. 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That's 888-NEED-HIM.
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0: every Christian is commissioned to seek the lost and tell them about Jesus. Too often, though, we get preoccupied by our physical needs and our day-to-day routines, and we miss gospel opportunities that are right in front of us. Today on Truth for Life Weekend, we'll hear a wake-up call from Jesus himself. Alistair Begg is teaching from John chapter 4, beginning with verse 27.
1: We're looking for a second time this morning at what proves to be a life-changing encounter between this no-named woman from Samaria and Jesus of Nazareth. It's the intimate awareness of her details shown by Jesus that has caused this woman to be profoundly impacted by Jesus' words. After his statement there in verse 18, her perspective on him shifts dramatically. If your Bible is open, you will see that in verse 9, in the opening gambit, she says, "How can you ask me for a drink? You are a Jew and I am a Samaritan woman." That was his identity, a Jew. Now in verse 19, she says, "Sir, I can see that you are a prophet." It's going to advance beyond this. She's going to ask the question, I think perhaps this is actually the Messiah, the Christ. And the chapter, the section of the chapter is going to end with a declaration, surely this man is the Savior of the world. She is able to say that since she understands him to be a prophet, she thinks he can perhaps deal with a question that has been in her mind. We're not going to tackle that question just now. Jesus simply explains to her that if she thinks in geographical or territorial terms, when it comes to worshiping God, she's thinking along the wrong lines. In fact, the time is coming and has now come, he says, when people will worship God in spirit and in truth. To which the lady says in verse 25, "I know that Messiah, that is called Christ, is coming. And when he comes, he will explain everything to us." And then imagine being there to process the response of Jesus. "I am Christ. I am the Messiah speaking to you now," Jesus said. "I am the Messiah speaking to you now." And as she sits, presumably processing that information, verse 27 tells us that the disciples make their return. This is not the return of the Jedi. This is the return of the disciples. They had gone off, as we discovered in verse 8, to pick up food for lunch. It was an important assignment. They took it seriously. They had made the journey, and they had now returned. If we were editing a film, we would be cutting between these various scenes as the narrative progresses, and I'll do that with you, hopefully in a way that helps to settle it in our minds. All we really need to notice in verse 27 is that these disciples, upon their return, were surprised, but at the same time silent. We now cut, and the scene cuts to the picture of the water jar left behind, and we see the back of the woman as she proceeds into town. She left her water pot, went back into the town, and said to the people, "Come out and see the man who told me everything I've ever done. Who told me everything I have ever done. Who do you think you are? Told you everything you've ever done? Yes, told me everything I've ever done. Me, little messed up me. Little go to the well by yourself, me. Little no-name woman from Samaria, me. Little friendless me. Can this be the Messiah, do you think?" Now look at verse 30. It's dramatic, isn't it? They came out of the town and started to come to Jesus. On the strength of this, on the strength of this particular lady issuing this particular invitation. It's wonderful, really, isn't it? Should be an encouragement to all of us who think we're no good at issuing invitations. Certainly when it comes to explaining to people what has happened to us in terms of our Christian experience. Not all of us, of course, have a story to tell. But some who are here this morning, like this woman, have been picked up and set on the right way. And as a result of that, we have something to say. But we're often very diffident. And it may well be because we think, really, why would anyone want to listen to me? I don't think I should speak, because if I say, why don't you come to the patio, or why don't you come and attend this Bible study with me, or why don't we have coffee and let me tell you about this, the chances are no one will pay any attention to me at all. But listen, when God is at work, you'll be amazed at what happens. I'm sure this lady must have been amazed. Why don't you come out and see the man who told me everything I ever did? And people said, yeah, that's okay, we'll do that. Meanwhile, verse 31, meanwhile, back at the well, the disciples are urging Jesus to eat. You catch that, don't you? Rabbi, eat something. And then this little dialogue that follows borders on the humorous, doesn't it? Jesus said to them, verse 32, I have food to eat that you know nothing about. And the disciples began to look at one another and said, did somebody bring him food when we were away? In other words, they respond literally. They respond physically. Now look at the disclosure, verse 34. The disciples' complete misunderstanding opens up the way for Jesus to teach them this vitally important lesson. My food, said Jesus, is to do the will of him who sent me and to finish his work. Now, this is a theme which runs throughout the Gospel, certainly throughout the Gospel of John. You go back to verse 34 of chapter 4. My food, said Jesus, is to do the will of him who sent me and to finish his work. Now, keep that word finish in mind, because it is the same root that you will find if you read all the way to chapter 19 and you find Jesus upon the cross. And from the cross, remember one of the things he says, it is finished. Not a cry of despair, but a declaration of the fact that he has completed what he set out to do, namely to die in the place of sinners so that those who deserve God's judgment and his wrath may not experience that judgment and wrath, because by grace through faith they have come to believe in the sacrifice of Jesus, who in this moment is explaining to these disciples that food and meat and drink for him was simply to do what his Father had sent him to do. And that becomes the occasion of him saying, and I'd like you to wake up and see the harvest. Your eyes are dull. You need to open your eyes. Isn't that the phrase there in verse 35? I tell you, open your eyes and look at the fields. This is a wake-up call, not just to these fellows on that day, but it is a wake-up call to all who are the followers of the Lord Jesus Christ. Because it is a reminder to us that very easily, like these fellows, we can become preoccupied with what is mundane and miss the overarching mission to which we're called. We can actually get preoccupied with the doing of church and the way everything works and fits together and who's where and why and when, and forget the fact that Jesus is saying to us, I want you to wake up and see the harvest. I want you to open your eyes, not simply when you're in here in order that you might read the Bible, but when you're out of here in order that you might see the people. And what he's saying here is that the seed sown in this woman's life, is already bearing fruit in the harvest of the advancing Samaritans. Now this parable of one sowing and another reaping is capable of all kinds of interpretation. Some have said that Jesus is referencing John the Baptist and his preparatory work, and now his disciples are entering into the benefits of reaping what John himself had sown. There are all kinds of legitimate ways, I think, in which we might make application of this, but it's hard not to see ultimately John chapter 12 and verse 24 in Jesus' statement. And for this, you're going to have to turn to it, otherwise it will make no sense at all. John chapter 12 and verse 23. People had come and wanted to see Jesus. Verse 23, on hearing this, Jesus replied, the hour has come for the Son of Man to be glorified. I tell you the truth, unless a grain of wheat falls to the ground and dies, it remains only a single seed. But if it dies, it produces many seeds. Now, Jesus is predicting his death, isn't he? It is only as the seed of the life of the Lord Jesus is sown in death, the death of the cross, that the fruit of eternal life may be reaped by anyone. And in an ultimate sense, it is Jesus who has done the hard work. It is Jesus who has finished the work so that we might enter into the benefits of that for which we did not sow. For we have reaped from his work eternal life. And when that takes hold of our lives, then we will understand that he intends for those who have been so changed to be the agents for change and for reaping in the lives of others. That's why last time we tried to anchor chapter 4 and chapter 3, and I invite you just to turn back one page to chapter 3, to verse 16 all over again. We said it was the most famous verse probably in John, maybe in the Bible. Look at it again. For God so loved the world that he gave his one and only Son, that whoever believes in him shall not perish but have eternal life. For God did not send his Son into the world to condemn the world, but to save the world through him. Now, there's a sense in which when you go into chapter 4, it's true in chapter 3, but it seems more graphic in chapter 4. Chapter 4, if you like, begins to give us an immediate portrait of what that means in action. What does it mean that God has loved the world? Well, it means that the message of the good news is not restricted to the Jew. It breaks the boundaries of that and bleeds over into the Samaritan world. And indeed, the harvest amongst these Samaritans is the indication, the first indication in John's gospel, of the fact of the inclusive nature of the gospel, of the universal nature of the gospel's appeal, that it is for all men and all women everywhere. God so loved the world that he gave his only Son. And that there is eternal life, as we saw in verse 15 of chapter 3, for all who believe. Now, let's just underline this. God is a seeking and a saving God. That gives the lie to the notion that in actual fact, men are seeking for God, and God somehow is hiding from them. No, that's not true. Men and women today may be seeking for peace, they may be seeking for fulfillment, they may be seeking for all kinds of things, but they are not seeking God. But God is seeking them. He is the God who comes to Adam and Eve in the garden and says, "Where are you?" If we were to believe the way it is told to us by anthropologists and sociologists, it is the absolute reverse of that, isn't it? That God is away hiding somewhere, and Adam and Eve are going around the garden going, "Where are you? Where are you? I'm looking for you." No, Adam and Eve are hiding. Look at John chapter 3. What does it say? This is the verdict. 19, light has come into the world, but men love darkness instead of light because their deeds were evil. So you have these two things set side by side. Men and women hiding in the darkness, and the light of the world coming to penetrate that darkness. Here the darkness is represented in the actual experience of this no-named woman at the well. And into the darkness of her life comes the light of Jesus, which, first of all, is a painful light in that it shows up her dark spots. But it is a purifying light insofar as it shows her condition in order that it might radically change her condition. That's why we said last time that the work of the gospel is not simply to expose our search for satisfaction, but is to expose our need of a Savior. And God's great purpose for a world that is rebellious and lost is a purpose of grace and salvation. He seeks out all kinds of people. Religious fellows with a background and an intelligence, as in chapter 3, and disenfranchised women, as in chapter 4. Jesus does not sit at this well as an example to this woman of how she could live her life if she could only sort herself out. He does not stand before her as an example that she may begin to approximate to. What a sorry, hopeless charge that would be. The message of the gospel is that Jesus comes to live within a person so that the pattern that he has established is a pattern that is fulfilled in the power that he provides as we live in the presence that he grants. Saves people from evil and from helplessness, saving people from the chains that tie us to our past, providing what is necessary to live as he demands. Well, what's the point? Well, there may be a number of points, but this is the one I want to make. Since God is a seeking and saving God, those who are God's children should be about the business of seeking too. That's why he turns to these fellows and he says, wake up and see the harvest. Open your eyes. I know the standard thing is 4 months, he says, but I'm telling you it's now. It's hard for me not to apply this, however illegitimately, and say some of us are waiting to get serious about this business until we get through this next phase, you know. Well, when I complete my studies, when I sell my company, when I marry my fiance, when my children are gone, when I graduate, all of these things that we think somehow or another are legitimate excuses, allowing us to sidestep the implications of simply doing whatever we do every day to the end that unbelieving people might become the committed followers of Jesus Christ. It's not necessarily that our circumstances are about to be radically altered. Perhaps it is simply that the way in which we engage in what we do is radically changed because of our perspective. Oh, look at all these lonely people. Where do they all come from? Look at all these lonely people. Where do they all belong? That's it, he says. That's what I'm on about. That's what I'm on about. If we're going to take such a commission seriously, then it will mean that we emulate Jesus in this respect. Jesus does not come with a prepackaged formula to Nicodemus or to the woman at the well, or indeed to anyone. He gets everybody ultimately to the same place, but he is masterful in the way he reaches his destination. He doesn't use prepackaged language, and he doesn't have some kind of standard shtick that he always uses as his introduction. He starts with this lady where she is. Where's this lady? This lady has got a thing about relationships, and this lady's probably got a thing about sex. This lady is a contemporary lady. She's been looking for love in all the wrong places. She's had 5 husbands. We don't know the details. She has a live-in lover. Jesus treats her with courtesy, with respect, with dignity, but he does not sidestep the issue. Go call your husband and come back. I don't have a husband. Good. Now we're going to talk about what we really need to talk about. If you and I are going to take seriously the commission, then we're going to have to be prepared to talk to people about the areas that are represented in their lives, relationships, sex, whatever it might be. And to tread the narrow path between the idolization of sex and the denigration of sex, neither of which is biblical. But to recognize that there isn't a magazine in the checkout that doesn't sell something on the basis of human sexuality. To recognize that there's hardly a day passes whereby all of the imagery that is confronting us vis-a-vis advertising is directly related to all of these things, and we live in that world. How are you going to handle this kind of woman?
2: Well, I can't believe that you've had 5 husbands. I mean, that's absolutely disgraceful. I can't, goodness gracious, 1 is bad enough. I hate to think what 5 would be like. And I would think after you've had 5, what do you got another guy in the house for? Goodness gracious.
1: What are we to do with the fellow who by his choices has taken himself completely outside the bonds of God's pattern and plan? He says he's very pleased, but he isn't. Are we brave enough to exhibit love rather than hostility? or to retreat in fear. You see, we can learn from Jesus' love. There is no love like the love of Jesus. There's no love like Jesus' love. Father, your love is a faithful love expressed in Jesus. And we can learn from Jesus' language, can't we? No tribal language, no pious language, no technical language, not a bunch of jargon laid on the lady, nothing that is disdainful, nothing that is embattled, none of that at all. I don't know, but I would imagine this lady was on a quest for freedom. Looking for freedom, looking for authenticity, actually maybe trying to find what it meant, find out what it meant for her to be her. And in that respect, she's a very contemporary woman. And these are our friends and these are our neighbors. And to them we go with the good news that only in Christ is there true freedom to be found without being enslaved. And only ultimately in Jesus is there a kind of acceptance and community that will allow you to be who you really are under God while living in the discovery of His plan for your purity. And that was the woman's discovery, and with that we end. I ended by putting down my Bible, and I just sat for a moment or two, and I said to myself, I wonder if this woman ever made it to Jerusalem on the day that the sun turned dark. I wonder if this woman ever snuggled in with the rest of the brave women around the cross. It's pure conjecture on my part. But if she did, and she looked up to the cross with the women there, she would have been present to hear the end of the story, if you like. She would have heard Jesus say, "Tetelestai," it is finished. And she might have said to herself, when I told him all the sins I'd ever done, and he said, "I've got you covered," maybe this is what he meant. Can it possibly be, she would have said, that this Jesus is hanging there in shame so that I might stand here in glory? Because that's the gospel. He takes what he doesn't deserve, our sins, so that he might grant what we don't deserve. Salvation, forgiveness, freedom, hope. And it all starts with, "Could I have a drink of water, please?" And advances profoundly with this statement, "Come and see a man who told me everything I ever did."
0: 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It's called Union with Christ, The Blessings of Being in Him. In this book, Sinclair explores the phrase "in Christ." What does it mean to enjoy union with Jesus? 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I'm Bob Lapine. Thanks for taking time out of your weekend to study the Bible with us. When something bad happens, do you assume it's always punishment for sin? Next weekend, we'll learn how God sometimes uses these predicaments to display His work and glory. I hope you can join us. The Bible teaching of Alistair Begg is furnished by Truth for Life, where the learning is for living.
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5: The rest that God ultimately has for us is not confined to a 24-hour day. It's supposed to be every single day of our lives, where we cease from our own work, cease from our own strength, stop and cease trying to get everything based on our own effort, and let God work for us, with us, and through us, so we can obtain the rest that Jesus provided for us at the cross. The cross is not just a religious symbol. It's the place our debt was satisfied. It's the place where it was made so I could have peace with God, relationship with God, all the provisions. Why did he have that thorn on his head? Because the earth was cursed, and then Adam had to work from the sweat of his brow. Why did Jesus have the thorn? Because he redeemed us from the curse. I no longer have to live by the sweat of my brow, the strength of my hand. I have God working in me, through me, and with me.
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9: With SRN News, I'm Michael Harrington in Washington. The U.S. and Iran trading strikes today. The U.S. bombing targets inside of Iran. Iran launching at U.S. military bases in Bahrain and Kuwait, underscoring the rising tensions over the interim deal between the two nations to stop the war. Iran is threatening a complete halt to talks with the U.S. Also, a multinational marine body overseen by the U.S. Navy says that it will expand a route near Oman and the Strait of Hormuz to allow both inbound and outbound traffic. Iran says they'll stop it. Three firefighters have died and two were injured while battling blazes yesterday on the Colorado-Utah border. The U.S. Wildland Fire Service says they were responding to the Knowles and Gore fires. Wildfire activity has intensified across the western U.S. lately due to hot, dry, and windy conditions throughout. This is SRN News.
10: Important information regarding the Italy Unfiltered Dream Vacation Sweepstakes and the Italy Unfiltered Group Tour scheduled for September 2026. Due to ongoing uncertainty surrounding overseas travel conditions and future international travel considerations, the Italy Unfiltered Tour has been canceled. As a result, the Italy Unfiltered Dream Vacation Sweepstakes has also been canceled and no prize will be awarded. Additional information regarding the cancellation is available on our station's website on the contest and sweepstakes page.
11: 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We must pass on faith. So let us thank God for His goodness to America and ask Him to guide us in the days ahead. 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
13: Hey, this is Mike with Mercy Me, and we at Mercy Me want to encourage you guys to think about what what the Bible talks about as pure religion, taking care of the orphans and the widows. This last summer, my wife and I actually traveled to Kazakhstan, and seeing those orphans firsthand truly brings to light what Christ was, what the Bible tells us to do. And to see God's work in a physical way, to be able to take care of those orphans and widows. And it's not just a suggestion. It truly is a commandment and a description of what God calls religion. And we just want to encourage you guys to pray and to focus in ways that you can help support ministries and mission work and missionaries that are overseas that are sacrificing their lives and their time to proclaim the gospel.
14: Ladies and gentlemen, welcome in. Big Wave Dave, David James, and Mike with Mercy Me there. I'm going to introduce Tom Lewis with Cross International. Mike, just talking about the importance of the impact of making a difference and taking ourselves out of the place that we're in right now and being able to say, God, I, as a Jesus follower, I am able to take a little bit of my hard-earned money, which is actually yours, and pay it forward to a little boy or girl in Africa through Cross International and give that little boy or girl a future and a hope in you. It all starts with food. And Tom, Cross International, brother, we, as Mike was just talking about there, we have been doing that and we want to finish strong. We have about 120 children that remain of these few hundred that we were looking to have cared for. Is that right?
15: Yes, absolutely. Guys, great job. Great job. We're getting closer. I love the words in that Mercy Me song. It's so powerful. If we are to be the light, right, to shine for them, how are we going to let that light shine if we don't go to them? If we're to be the light, how can we shine that light if we don't go to the children? If we don't go to the families? And you know what is so awesome? Cross International, because of our partners on the ground in Malawi, Zambia, and Uganda, we don't have to go except to the phone.
14: Yes.
15: And that is fantastic. Woo. That means you and I can make that kingdom impact on children and families there in Malawi, Zambia, Uganda with a quick call or a click of the mouse on the website. We're going to give you that in just a moment. But together we serve with one heart. One heart.
14: Yes.
15: Celebrating 25 years of ministry, Cross International, a ministry that has partnered with African nations and ministry leaders on the ground there from day one, also in Central and Latin America, 12 nations around the globe. And guys, it is all happening because of you. You are incredible friends, partners, donors that stand with us financially and pray for the ministry. Together with your heart, our hearts, and the hearts of our ministry leaders on the ground, we can reach the last, the lost, and the least in Jesus' name. We can expand transformative, gospel-centered relief for these families. We can advance education. We can advance the gospel. We can advance health and food security for every child in these communities. We can strengthen the local church. And we can invest as partners with one heart, guys. We can invest in sustainability. In other words, helping communities move from dependence to resilience. All of that happens when you join us at Cross. Now, we're winding up our campaign. Dave and I here with you guys. And we've got about 120 or so children left to cover as a minimum. Now, we need to go over that, but as a minimum threshold, we've got about 120 kids left. 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
14: 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But blessing is a return. This is what, hey, I'm going to play blessing, Tom, real quick. I want blessing. You set. I'm just going to play him, and then you can come out of, when he's singing here. But guys, when we talk about our gift, $124 for two children, and being set free from the maladies of malnutrition, and almost, they're on the precipice of death, but bringing them back as far as the food and the water, and they get healthy, they learn how to read, how they read through scripture, and then they start dreaming a future and a hope and a little blessing. He not only has a future and a hope, he's got a song.
16: I love the Spirit Jesus in my heart. I love the Spirit Jesus in my heart. How take about Jesus, Jesus in my heart. How take about Jesus, Jesus in my heart. I love the Father, Jesus in my heart. How take about Jesus, Jesus in my heart. How take about Jesus, Jesus in my heart.
14: Ah, blessing!
15: Yeah, incredible. Incredible moment, Dave. I've shared the story many times. We were in a village. It was going to be a new project for Cross International. And we're sitting there. We're meeting with a tribal leader, an elderly woman. And this young boy walks up and says to us in broken English, "May I sing for you a song I wrote about my Jesus?" I'm like, we're like, what? I grabbed my recorder and I turned it on, guys. And that is what you just heard. His name is Blessings. And I'm telling you, he was a real blessing to us. Oh, by the way, there's about eight more verses. I love the Father. I love the Spirit. I love Jesus. I mean, it went on and on. I tell you, we loved every verse.
14: Yes.
15: Was so awesome. A young boy transformed because of somebody's gift like you. Guys, thank you, thank you. I want to thank some friends, Dave, if I can, that are being a blessing to children and families right there in Malawi, Zambia, and Uganda. Calvert, thank you.
14: Calvert.
15: By the way, you know what is so beautiful about this? Calvert, this is the second time in our campaign that this brother has given. So, brother, thank you for your second gift for four more kids,
14: Calvert,
15: from Lanham, Maryland. God bless you. Thank you, thank you. Gloria, thank you, in Silver Spring.
14: Gloria
15: said, hey, I can do one of those Freedom 250 gifts and set four children free. Thank you, Gloria. God bless you for that gift. Looks like Lewis, thank you, in Fairmount Heights.
14: Lewis.
15: Fairmount Heights. God bless you. Rescued one child. Peggy, thank you. Centerville, Virginia, checking in right there. Two more children. Hi, Peggy, thank you. Charles, God bless you. He said, I can care for 10
14: Charles.
15: Children. And Charles actually checked in from, let's see, from Arizona. Fantastic. In Casa Grande, Arizona.
14: Beautiful.
15: Is where his community is. So, Charles, thank you. That's 10 more children. And I want to thank Christine. Christine, God bless you. Thank you for your incredible gift and heart to become our next village impact
14: Christine.
15: Partner to save an entire village. God bless you. God bless you. If some of you are listening, you say, well, gee, that sounds kind of fun. Our Village Impact partners are those who can give for 30, 40, 50, or even more children, upward of 100. We have had one friend in the past, not in this campaign, that has given for 200 children. And that literally is a $12,400 gift. I will tell you that I believe with all of my heart there's somebody listening that could do a $7,500 gift and care for 120 children. Now listen, don't swallow hard, guys. That's not for everybody. We get that. But I do, before I mention anything else, I do want to thank our friends in the D.C. area, our dear friends at Passport Auto Group, for stepping up and caring for a lot of children, well over 100 children,
14: wow,
15: 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I have got to thank them again. 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
14: Amen.
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14: You know, what I love about this opportunity, not only just to advocate on the air, it's Big Wave Dave, David James, along with Tom Lewis, Cross International, and just our final few moments to care for 120 children that remain.
15: Yes.
14: All of us are invited to gift our best gift, and knowing that Freedom 250 years of celebrating our republic, for children, your $250 gift, boom! That will set in motion that one-time gift, $250, for children freed from the shackles of poverty, from malnutrition, from hunger, from a lack of education, never hearing the name of Jesus. Now, all of that happening for four children, a $250 gift. And as Tom mentioned, 55 of us do that. That is all 120 children. $620 would be 10 children, and 12 of us doing that. And Tom mentioned the Gideon gift, $310 for five children. $7,500 would be all 120. The number is 877-539-0064. In our final few moments, have 120 children that remain. $62 for one one-time gift. All of that food and the water and the shelter and the future and the hope of Jesus and education. $124 for two children. We have 120 that remain. That would be a $7,500 gift. $250 for children for an entire year. That freedom gift, $250 from 55 of us, that would get every one of these 120 cared for. 877-539-0064. WAVA.com, Cross International banner. But Tom, I want to mention David Burbach. I just love not only advocating for the children on the air, but also as an investor in the children as well. I mean, you, yes, and I both invest in Cross International, into the children. But David, he talks about how 96% of our gifts go to the field. Do you want me to play David talking about that?
15: Because, yes, absolutely.
14: Okay, here's David. Again, 96 cents of every dollar through Cross International going directly to serving the children. This is it.
17: And here at Cross, our commitment to you is to have integrity in all that we do. from the stories we tell to the way we handle our finances to the way we treat those who give and the way we relate to those we serve. 96% of all gifts, whether in kind or cash, go out to the field. We are a small organization. We work to keep everything as trim and tight as we possibly can so that we can maximize the impact of every single dollar we're entrusted with. We are committed, wholeheartedly committed, to financial integrity in every sense, to maximizing the efficiency, to making sure that every dollar is accounted for and used for what its donor intended its use to be.
14: All right, Tom, I'm going to have you comment here in a second, but what's it intended to be? Give future and a hope.
18: I can have a better future, and I can lead others a better life so that we can have a good future, so that we can learn somewhere where they teach about God.
19: To have a good education and to learn more about Jesus
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14: 96 cents of every dollar. The voice is right there.
15: That, my friends, is the intended use of your gift.
14: Amen.
15: To transform the lives of children, of families, to transform communities, churches, schools. Guys, all of this happens when you give. We've got 120 kiddos as a minimum. Now, that's our minimum threshold. I'm asking the Lord, we are asking the Lord this week to go over that. If we could see 200 kids rescued, praise God. Yes. Praise God for that. But it's going to take you standing with us. This is our final push, an important program. So please don't wait. If you've been listening throughout the last few weeks to Cross in our campaign for the children of Malawi, Zambia, and Uganda, please jump in now and make your biggest and best impact gift. If it's one child, thank you.
14: Yes.
15: That is a $62 gift. Never, ever think that one child rescued isn't going to matter. It does. It matters hugely. Mm-hmm. Guys, that little boy, that little girl can grow up to be a doctor, a pastor, an engineer, an evangelist. Mm-hmm. And I'm telling you, God has got an incredible plan for their life, just like he does for you and me and Dave. Would you be a part of rewriting the story for some children right now in the final broadcast, likely, that we're going to have? This is an important moment. Let me give you the number. Then we're going to hear from Jimmy Dodd, the board chairman. But I want to give you the number, guys. It's 877-539-0064. 877-539-0064. 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We even had a call recently from Great Britain. How about that? With a listener that had moved over to Great Britain, was loving this and gave a beautiful gift. Thank you. Thank you. 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I love this clip with Jimmy Dodd because Jimmy, first of all, is just an incredible, incredible guy. He's been a part of Cross from day one. He's our chairman of the board. He's seen all the work. He's met most of our partners in the field. He's enthusiastic. He's on fire for reaching more and more and more children and more families. But what he's going to share with us, guys, I think is going to challenge us. He's going to answer the question, why are we so blessed in this country? Why are we blessed? Here's Jimmy Dodd.
21: There are several passages that speak about the poor, obviously. I love 1 John 3, obviously, that speaks about the poor. But the passage that I come back to over and over again would be Psalm 67. It just asks a very basic question. Why are we so blessed? Why are we so incredibly blessed? And it's so that the nations will hear, so that the world will hear. We aren't blessed to hoard everything. We aren't blessed to hold on to everything. We are blessed because, first of all, God owns everything. Two, I have to realize that I am very blessed, not because of the fact that I have worked hard in life, the fact that I might be halfway smart. You know what? I'm blessed because God has chosen to give me amazing things. I deal with people all the time who have a mindset of, I have what I have because I'm a hard worker. And I kind of laugh at them a little bit in a respectful way. But I just kind of think, wow, they're incredibly naive. Because I know really smart people that work a lot harder than me who live in the Ukraine, who live in Haiti, that might be in Gaza, that might be in a lot of places around the world, in Venezuela, other places around the world, where it is incredibly difficult to even survive. You're struggling to survive. I've met cross partners in places like Nicaragua and other places where they're struggling to survive. So first of all, I have to understand, I have what I have by the grace of God. God has blessed me. And so what do I do with my blessing? Is my blessing to make me feel better, to do more things for just me? No. It says very clearly in Psalm 67, we're blessed so that we can make an impact around the world. And Cross International believes that we should take our blessings and find other ways to bless people around the world. We work with so many partners that need that blessing and can use that blessing to do incredible things to serve in their communities. So I really stand on Psalm 67.
15: You know, it's just powerful, and I love that chapter. And guys, I would encourage you just to read it, but Jimmy's right. You know, we are blessed so that we can bless others around the world. We can bless others that are suffering, and we can end their suffering. That's the impact of the gift that you are about to give. I've seen it over and over and over. I'm going to share a story with you guys coming up. But listen, in the final broadcast, we're likely going to have the minimum we need to reach in this broadcast, minimum, 120 kiddos. I'm believing that we're going to see over 200 rescued. I really do. Because we know your hearts and the partnership over so many years. And you guys have stood with us. Many of you have stood with Cross International for multiple years. Thank you. Some of you giving in this campaign are giving first-time gifts. God bless you for that. Thank you.
1: Yes.
15: For trusting and investing in the lives of these children through the ministry of Cross International. It is a tax-deductible gift. Over 96 cents of every dollar going to the program. $62 for each child. So the only question remaining is, how many of those kiddos can you help?
1: Right.
15: Could it be 10 with $620? Could it be 20? 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You know, I believe with all my heart, Dave, and we're going to give you the number in just a moment. Now listen close. I believe that God's got at least four of you listening right now that has been listening that could do a gift for 30 children each. Just four of you would take care of 120 kiddos with a gift for 30 kids. 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If you're like me, I like easy math, all right? So I just do. So, but the most important thing, Dave, before we give the number is do what God is laying on your heart to do right now.
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2: My favorite Bible verse is Psalms 23. The Lord is my shepherd, I shall not want. 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He leads me beside quiet waters. He restores my soul. He guides me in the paths of righteousness. For his name's sake, even though I walk through the valley of the shadow of death, I'll fear no evil, for you are with me. Your rod and your staff, they comfort me. You prepare a table before me in the presence of my enemies. You anoint my head with oil.

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11: With SRN News, I'm Michael Harrington in Washington. The U.S. and Iran trading strikes today. The U.S. bombing targets inside of Iran. Iran launching at U.S. military bases in Bahrain and Kuwait, underscoring the rising tensions over the interim deal between the two nations to stop the war. Iran is threatening a complete halt to talks with the U.S. Also, a multinational marine body overseen by the U.S. Navy says that it will expand a route near Oman in the Strait of Hormuz to allow both inbound and outbound traffic. Iran says they'll stop it. Three firefighters have died and two were injured while battling blazes yesterday on the Colorado-Utah border. The U.S. Wildland Fire Service says they were responding to the Knowles and Gore fires. Wildfire activity has intensified across the western U.S. lately due to hot, dry, and windy conditions throughout. This is SRN News.
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16: 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It's an explosive subject.
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0: Explosive topic of money, tempered by God's word, from Dr. Michael Youssef on this episode of Leading the Way Audio. 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Now, to give Dr. Youssef just as much time as possible, listen with me as he begins.
1: John D. Rockefeller said, "I have made many millions, but they have brought me nothing of happiness." Railroad magnate William Henry Vanderbilt, he was the richest man in the world at the time of his death. Before he died, he said, "The cares of $200 million is enough to kill anyone. There's no pleasure in it." John Jacob Astor was the first multimillionaire in America. He said, "I am the most miserable man on earth." Pioneer car maker Henry Ford, he said, "I was happiest when I was doing a mechanic's job." James chapter 5, verses 1 to 6. Is a commentary, blunt one, but it's a commentary nonetheless on what those statements I've just made about those folks and what they said. When he said, "Listen, you greedy rich, weep and wail because of the misery that is coming upon you," he makes a statement not to the pagan non-believers like those people I just read to you about, but he's talking about believers. The whole epistle is to believers. The whole epistle, I'm calling it the 12 evidence of faith. Probably there is no more explosive subject than the subject of money. It is explosive in politics. It's explosive in society at large. It is explosive in church. It is explosive in the home. And that is why more marriages end up in divorce over the issue of money than anything else. It's an explosive subject. And so today I am going to be an expert in diffusing the explosive bomb called money. And there are several things that you must keep in your mind and in your heart as you listen to these words from the Apostle James. First of all, I want to tell you, James is not speaking about money. He is speaking about the use of money. Second thing is this. Remember, everyone has their own view on the subject. And I'm not here to change your views. I'm just here to point you to the Word of God. The third thing I want to tell you is this. Nowhere in the Bible, I want to repeat that, nowhere in the Bible does it ever say that it is a sin to be rich. In fact, the Bible gives us a number of people who were wealthy. These are biblical heroes, and God used them to use their wealth in order to bless the world, literally. Think of Abraham. He was probably one of the richest people on the earth at the time. King David, King Solomon, King Jehoshaphat, Hezekiah. In the Gospel of Luke, they tell us about the wealthy women who supported the ministry of Jesus. Joseph of Arimathea, Philemon, Barnabas, Lydia, just to mention a few. So please, please, please, you must understand that the Apostle James is not talking about rich people as an economic class. He's not. He is not saying that it is a sin to be wealthy. And so in chapter 5, verse 1, when James addresses those who use their wealth the wrong way, he is addressing those who use their wealth in sinful means. Those who use their wealth in destructing lives of others. The Apostle James is addressing those who make money to be their God. And that happens whether a person has $100 or $1 million. Makes no difference. James is addressing those who have placed their trust in their possessions, whether they are meager or much. James is speaking to the person who hoards and hoards and hoards and then hoards some more because they do not trust in the Lord's provision. James is speaking to those who should have used the blessings that God has placed in their hands to bless others and help the needy instead of lavishing it on themselves. James is rebuking those who spend their blessings on selfish wants and lord it over others. Instead of spending it to bless the work of God and the kingdom of God, James is speaking to these folks. And he said, one day, you're going to wake up on the other side of eternity and you have nothing. And that is why James specifically called them the greedy rich. They are the ones who should weep and howl because of the misery they're going to experience on the other side of eternity. Because that's what misery is going to be when they get there. They're going to be howling and weeping on the other side, so might as well get a head start now. Get used to it, because that's what you're going to do for eternity. And that's why the Apostle Paul said, command those who are rich in this present world not to be arrogant nor put their hope in wealth, which is uncertain, but to put their hope in God, who richly provides us with everything for our enjoyment. Here's the bottom line about James chapter 5, verses 1 to 4. Ask yourself the question, as indeed I'd ask myself the same question, is the Almighty God or the Almighty Dollar controls my life? That's the question everyone should ask, whether you have a dollar or a million. Why? Because riches tend to give us false feeling of self-sufficiency. The truth is this, please listen carefully. Your true statement of net worth is not the few things you got, the car and the house and the few savings and the... No. Your true statement of net worth is everything you sent on ahead to heaven. That's your statement of net worth, because that's what be on the other side. You know, hear people say, oh, we can't take it with you. The Bible said you can. You send it on ahead. Listen, we get into trouble when we either deliberately or voluntarily forget that God owns everything. He owns all of the gold. He owns all of the silver. He owns all of the real estate in the universe. And God is looking for channels through whom he can do his work. God is looking for conduits. God is looking for distribution centers. That's what God is looking for. God is looking for people who understand and delight in passing on the blessings to others. And so he gives us some of that stuff. And that is why James, speaking to that Christian who squanders God's blessings on themselves, he is saying to that person that you are not demonstrating the compassion of Christ. He is saying you do not represent the values of Christ. That person is not obedient to Christ. And that is why the use of your material possessions is that evidence number 10 of the 12 evidence of faith. We're getting close to the end. It makes no difference to God whether you're rich or poor. It really doesn't. Because wealth and poverty is simply a circumstance of life. What matters to God is whether you trust him fully with what he placed in your hands or not. That's really what matters to God. If you are a believer, the Bible said you have passed from judgment of hell into eternal life. You already passed that judgment. It's very clear. I don't want you to misunderstand me. But what he's saying here, he's not talking about the eternal judgment of hell. For those of you who are in Christ Jesus, you have crossed that eternal judgment. So what is he talking about? He's talking about exactly what Paul talks about in 2 Corinthians chapter 5, verse 10. Let me read it to you. For we must all, he's talking about we and all, believers, right? For we all must appear before the judgment seat of Christ, that each one, he's talking to the believers, may receive what is due him for things that are done while in the body, whether good or bad. Again, please, please understand, this is not the judgment of eternal judgment of hell. It is the judgment of whether you're going to receive a reward in heaven or not. That's what he's talking about. In fact, the Apostle Paul even makes it more vivid. In 1 Corinthians chapter 3, verses 12 to 15, He says, what we have done, every one of us, is going to be tested by fire. If you've given to God generously of yourself and of your resources, he said, when that match is lit by God, your work and your reward is going to be like gold and silver. I've seen gold being melted, and it is incredible. It becomes shine and bright than ever. He said, for those who give the crumbs of themselves and of their resources, when the fire is lit, their crumbs are going to look like hay. And what you do when you light a hay with a match is going to burn very quickly, and all you got is a few ashes. That's what he's saying. God places such importance on the right and wrong use of material possessions that 16 out of the 38 parables of Jesus have to do with money. In fact, 1/10 of all the verses in the four Gospels, 10% of all the verses, pointedly and directly toward money. The Bible, you find that there are 500 verses about faith, 500 about prayer, but there are 2,000 verses about money and possessions. And there's a reason for that. There's a reason. I'm going to come to it. I'm going to tell you why. Why does the Word of God place such emphasis on the right and wrong use of material possessions and the blessings that He put in your hand? Listen to me very carefully, please. Because God knows that money will always be a powerful force in our lives. I know it is in mine. Money will always have enormous hold over us. God knows how easy it is to place money on the throne of our lives where God rightfully belongs. God knows that we will always mistakenly place our security in money. God knows that we will always try to mistakenly look to money for a sense of well-being, a sense of worth, and a sense of purpose. God knew that we would be inclined to work and sacrifice for money. God knew that money is His number one competitor. Did you know that? It's His number one competitor. A few years ago, a comedian by the name of Jack Benny, he always portrayed himself as a stingy tightwad. In one of his famous sketches, he was walking across the street when he was accosted by a gunman who demanded, "Your money or your life?" And basically all he got back in response was a long drawn silence. And the robber was getting frustrated, and he growled again. He said, "I said, your money or your life?" The annoyed Benny said to him, he said, "Don't rush me. I'm thinking it over." I'm sure he's thinking that. I said, this is ridiculous. How can anyone put money over life? And yet, there are many people in churches who are willingly risk their eternal rewards for possessions. Think about that. Even though we are warned in the Scripture again and again and again, and yet statistics show less than 7% of Christians in America tithe, let alone give offering on top of that. Isn't that sad? That's a sad, tragic statistic. Hear me right on this one. A steward knows that God cares just as much for what you keep as much as what you give away. What you do with what you keep is just as important in the Lord's eyes as what you give to the Lord. Some people have a hard time deciding your money or your reward. Why? That shouldn't be a big deal. For some reason, they see this as a difficult choice. Don't rush me. I'm thinking it over. And that's why James warns us. If we acquire money by cheating workers and their fair wages, these people cry to God and their cries reach heaven. Because God knows everything. Can you say that with me? God knows everything. He knew that Adam and Eve ate of that fruit. God knew that Cain killed his brother Abel. God knew that Achan took the spoils of victory in Jericho. God knew that David sinned with Bathsheba. God knew that Jezebel had Naboth the Israelites killed. God knew that Gehaziah, Elisha's servant, heart went after the goods of Naaman, the Syrian captain. God knew that Ananias and Sapphira lied about the price of their field. Don't kid yourself. You cannot get away with robbing God, because God sees everything. God knows everything. Four perils of self-centered prosperity. Self-centered prosperity. That's the operative word. To see them another way, there are four roadblocks that hinder us from receiving our reward. Or you can put them another way. Say, there are four reasons why some Christians never reach maturity in their walk. These are in verses 5 and 6 of James chapter 5. You have lived on earth in luxury and self-indulgence. You have fattened yourselves in the day of slaughter. You have condemned and murdered innocent men who are not opposing you. Peril number one. A life of luxury. My goodness, I live in luxury. But that's not what he's talking about. Every time I go into my comfortable bed, I thank the Lord for the luxury of having a roof over my head. Every time I put a clothes on, I thank God for giving me enough to dress well. Every time I see blessings of God, I thank him for it. But what does he mean by living in luxury? Listen carefully. It means a life that is lived showing off our affluence. A life that is flaunting the blessings of God. A life that manifests our conspicuous consumption. A lifestyle of the rich and famous. Things that reflect our ego and make people sit and take notice. Say, wow, look at him, look at her. That's what he's talking about here. Peril number two, a lifestyle of self-indulgence. There's nothing wrong with enjoying God's blessings. I already read from 1 Timothy 6. He gives us everything for our enjoyment. Nothing wrong with enjoying God's blessings. But we go wrong when we think that we are entitled to his lavish blessing on ourselves. We go wrong when we forget the purpose for which God blessed us, namely, that we may bless others. We come into the world with nothing and we leave with nothing, but between those two nothings, he places some resources in our hands. And one day, you and I are going to give an account, audited statement. What did we do with our time, with our resources, with our gifts? Peril number three, a fattened heart in the day of slaughter. Now, this is a Middle Eastern imagery, people force-feeding animals so they can plump them, because the plumper the better. The animal itself, who's delighted in gorging himself on this, what he considered to be a delicious food, he is totally oblivious to the fact. This animal is not very suspecting that the only reason he is being fed like that is prepare for the day of slaughter. What is that day of slaughter? It's the day of judgment we already talked about. Do I have much to show for it? Peril number four, condemnation and murder of the righteous. Now, that's a metaphor. Doesn't mean literal killing, literal murder, no, no, no. But there are some people who call themselves Christians and they're only Sunday Christians. For the rest of the week, they live like the devil. They abuse people. They take advantage of people. They extort from people. They say, this is the way business is done. It's a dog-eat-dog world. This is the way the game is played. They not only tarnish their own witness, but they put the reward in the last day in total jeopardy. There are certain movies that have left an impact on me. Saving Private Ryan was one of those movies. When the man in the end says, tell me that I lived a good life. I said, oh, I wish you know Jesus. Another movie that left an indelible mark on me is Schindler's List. Mr. Schindler, who saved hundreds of Jews from certain physical death. In the end of the movie, they have this big gathering and they send him a letter to thank him. And they gave him a gold ring. He gets so overwhelmed by their gratitude. He gets so overwhelmed by their thankfulness. And he says, I could have done more. I could have done more. And I could have gotten more people out. Why did I keep this limousine? I could have got rid of it and have saved 10 people. Why did I keep that gold pin in my lapel? I could have got rid of it and I got 2 more people out. I could have done more. I could have saved more people. Now, beloved, listen to me very carefully, please. I don't use this frivolously. This is a picture of some Christians on the day of White Throne Judgment who will be regretful of what they have not done for Christ that they could have done. They will say, I could have gotten rid of this, I could have gotten rid of that, I could have done more, I should have given up these frivolous things if it helps save people, help people, bless people. Why didn't I do more for the work of God? Why didn't I do more for those in need? I could have done more. I could have saved more. Instead of spending on frivolous, silly things and worthless things in life, I could have done more. Father God, what an honor and a privilege and joy to know you and to know that our eternity is sure. But Father, I pray not a single person here who would get into heaven with the skin of their teeth. I pray in Jesus' name that not a single person would regret what they have not done in this life for you, the one who did everything and gave everything up for us, your life, Lord Jesus. It is in your name that I pray. Amen.
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2: 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And so I am dedicating my time and my life to leading the way, and I'm going to be on the road and on television, on radio, urging my friends to join with me so together we can have an impact in these last days.
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4: Hi, I'm Mark Finley with Hope Lives 365. The scripture says there is one who makes himself rich yet who has nothing, and who makes himself poor yet has great riches. What's that all about? Certainly God wants us to supply the needs of our families. Poverty is not something we seek for. But notice the text, those who makes himself rich. This is talking about a person who exhausts himself in attempting to get wealth as a status symbol. But then it says, one who makes himself poor, yet has great riches. What does that poor mean? Doesn't necessarily mean poor in the things of this world. It means the person who's poor in spirit, who seeks God and puts him first. Here's the point. Put God first in your life, and he'll take care of your needs.
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6: It's a matter of life and death. 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
8: With SRN News, I'm Michael Harrington in Washington. The U.S. and Iran trading strikes today. The U.S. bombing targets inside of Iran. Iran launching at U.S. military bases in Bahrain and Kuwait, underscoring the rising tensions over the interim deal between the two nations to stop the war. Iran is threatening a complete halt to talks with the U.S. Also, a multinational marine body overseen by the U.S. Navy says that it will expand a route near Oman in the Strait of Hormuz to allow both inbound and outbound traffic. Iran says they'll stop it. Three firefighters have died and two were injured while battling blazes yesterday on the Colorado-Utah border. The U.S. Wildland Fire Service says they were responding to the Knowles and Gore fires. Wildfire activity has intensified across the western U.S. lately due to hot, dry, and windy conditions throughout. This is SRN News.
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13: there are many people who say, I'm willing to go, but if you look at their life decisions, they're planning to stay. What if we, 2,000 years later than the Great Commission was given, had a posture as his people who said, I'm planning to go, but I'm willing to stay?
14: Jesus never promised his followers an easy path. In fact, he told his disciples that the world would hate them. He sent them out as sheep among wolves. Jesus' words came true in the life of the apostles, and they're still coming true today in the lives of his followers around the world. 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
15: Welcome again to the Voice of the Martyrs Radio. My name is Todd Nettleton, and we are in our studio today in Bartlesville, Oklahoma, with Ben Barrett. Ben has served most recently as Voice of the Martyrs regional leader for South Asia. Before that, he served on our team in the Middle East. And before that, he served in missions and in pastoral ministry. And this is a bit of a bittersweet conversation for me. Ben is leaving VOM to serve another organization, actually one of our strategic partner organizations, in launching more gospel workers from all over the world to all over the world. When I talked to Ben after hearing that he was leaving, I said, I'm going to hug you and I'm going to punch you, and I'm not sure which will come first and which will be second. Ben, welcome back to Voice of the Martyrs Radio.
13: Yeah, so grateful to be here, Todd.
15: You have served in missions and you have served at VOM. When you talk to other missionaries, how do you explain or describe the unique lane that VOM serves in and lives in?
13: The first thing that I do when I engage field workers is just line up with them and say, our heart at VOM is exactly the heartbeat that you're giving your life for in whatever context you're working. We have our five purposes. They all revolve around the Great Commission. And so I try to let them know that we too are a global mission organization. We want to see the gospel expand, the kingdom grow, and among every people in every place. And we have the specific privilege and honor to come alongside those brothers and sisters in our family of faith who are suffering because of their bold and active faithful witness. And so I think it's a complementary calling. And I just love to sit with those brothers and sisters who may be doing more of frontline work and say, we're on the same team. And that usually changes the dynamics of the conversation.
15: In what ways?
13: It brings clarity that VOM is not a relief organization. We're not trying to stop persecution. We believe from the Bible, from God's holy scriptures, that persecution has a place and a purpose, even in the advance of the kingdom. Back to Stephen's stoning, once the persecution came, the gospel actually was propelled forward.
15: Our brothers and sisters are so encouraged when they understand that. Like, we want to come alongside you in the midst of the hardship and the difficulty and the persecution. That's why we exist.
13: Right. And I think there's both. We have the opportunity so much to come alongside those national brothers and sisters, those locals, but also coming alongside expat workers, sent ones, who are laboring in really hard soil, coming alongside to know that they are not alone as well. So it's that fellowship and that connection across the body of Christ that is so rich. And I'm so thankful for VOM and that being the heartbeat of all we do.
15: What are some of the things, and this, we could probably talk for 3 or 4 hours just about this question, but what are some of the things that God has taught you in your time serving at VOM? Maybe some things you see differently than you saw as a overseas gospel worker, as a pastor. What are some of those lessons?
13: I think many of those lessons have been things that have been reinforced or even expanded. I think most overseas workers, those who are sent out and working in context overseas, they will tell you that a lot of the labels and a lot of the restrictions fall off when you get to a pioneer place. All of a sudden, maybe some of the theological preferences become a little less important when you're linking arms with just a few other people who are trying to reach that particular people or segment. Not that our theological convictions are unimportant, not that our own missiology or ecclesiology aren't vitally important. But what I love about VOM is the broad spectrum across the body of Christ that we get to serve, and how our readers and our donors and our partners come from every expression of the church. And praise be to God, that's what's getting the work done overseas as we think about and consider those places that are least reached and underserved. Praise God for every single worker and every single approach that is attacking lostness with the light of truth, shining that light into the spiritual darkness all over the planet. So I think one thing I've learned from VOM is just to be reinforced that we are the body of Christ. A denominational title or entity or a particular strain or stream of church planting or strategy, we come together for the task of a Revelation 7:9 vision to see every and all gathered around the throne. Amen?
15: Amen. I think that is one of the great blessings of VOM's work.
13: Absolutely.
15: Is breaking down some of those walls and saying, hey, if you stand for Jesus, I'm going to stand with you. I don't care what the name on the door of your church is. If you're with Jesus, I'm with you. We're talking this week on Voice of the Martyrs Radio with Ben Barrett. He is the regional leader for South Asia, on his way to serve with a different organization, also doing God's work, also training up frontline workers. Ben, talk to me a little bit about what your new role is going to be, because we talk about frontline workers at VOM and equipping and encouraging. And it sounds kind of like that's going to be your full-time job, is just getting more frontline workers to the field, equipped and ready to succeed.
13: Right. Well, just a little bit of our history. You spoke earlier about we were frontline workers ourselves in South Asia, particularly based in Nepal. And in those years, we were so blessed just to see an outpouring of God's Spirit and an expansion of the church. Just incredible, incredible testimonies. And so this role is actually taking that same work, that same idea, and just expanding the scope. And so what we would call the core missionary task of entering new fields, abundantly sowing seed of the gospel, raising up and nurturing the new growth, that's called discipleship, gathering into churches and raising up local indigenous national leaders who then take the charge to carry forward and multiply, 2 Timothy 2:2. Those things that you've heard from me in the presence of faithful witnesses, and trust them to others who will do likewise. That's the scope of the work. We've just been invited to a strategic global team that is getting invites now outside of South Asia to come alongside frontline workers, both expats, but primarily nationals, networks who are finding barriers and stuck at certain points in that task. We get to come alongside and offer encouragement, some iron on iron, sharpening through scripture, maybe some training, but recognizing that every context is a little different. What I'm most excited about is, let's just assume one of my roles that I'll be involved in this summer is coming alongside a church planting network in Nigeria that's getting the work done, but they're finding some hiccups and some bumps along the road. We gather in a room several times in the next few months and open the scriptures together and look at the pattern that we see in Acts. How did the early church do it? Let's measure our methodology against Paul's methods. But the beauty is, I bring two or three key network leaders from South Asia, maybe one from India and one from Nepal. And they sit in the room with these Nigerian leaders and they wrestle together. So quickly, the white skin in the room moves back, and the local brothers, although Nigeria's context is different than India or Nepal, they're able to come together and wrestle around principles from Scripture, and they might offer, here's how we got over that boundary, that barrier. But in your context, what does that look like? And so helping to empower local leaders, encouraging local leaders, that's really the thrust of the job.
15: We're talking this week on Voice of the Martyrs Radio with Ben Barrett. He has served as our regional leader for work in South Asia. One of the things that I want to get better at, and I know a lot of our listeners want to get better at, is discerning the voice of God and seeing, hearing, yes, God is opening this door. God is leading us to do this. You've just been through that. Selfishly, I would say, in your situation, you had two amazing opportunities.
13: Absolutely.
15: Continue serving at VOM, go into this new position, and have a chance to impact people all over the world. The thing I want to drill a little more on is that availability. And I think that's sometimes a challenge for us as Americans. Yes, God, I'm available, but I have this, and I have this job, and I have this responsibility, and I've got to, but I'm available. Really sitting down before the Lord and saying, okay, Lord, like, we have our plans, and we think they're great plans, but we're available. If you want to completely change our plans, we're available for that.
13: Have you been reading my journal? That's exactly the struggle, because it wasn't a question of, do we do this good kingdom-oriented thing or something that's very worldly? We have an opportunity to pray through and consider. And that sense of availability, we had mentors long ago who spoke this truth of challenge to us. There are many people who say, I'm willing to go, but if you look at their life decisions, they're planning to stay. Mm-hmm. What if we, 2,000 years later than the Great Commission was given, had a posture as his people who said, I'm planning to go, but I'm willing to stay? What if we said to the Lord, when we have kids and grandkids, God, would you send them to finish the task instead of would you protect them from something dangerous? What if we said, as people nearing retirement age, Lord, would you take care of our parents? And we'll go follow you at any cost, right? My kids, we gave them to you. They're yours now. My grandkids, we gave them to you. They're yours now. That availability may just be what the Lord needs. And often we've seen people who have maintained that posture of availability, and he said, okay, I want you to stay. I want you to be a prayer, a mobilizer, a sender, a giver. But when people say, well, your job is to go, my job is to stay and pray. Your job is to go, my job is to give. Let me ask, are you doing that? Are you doing it sacrificially? Because you've placed that on the table as saying, God said, I'm to stay. And most people stay. But sent ones need those stayers, mm-hmm, who are prayers, truly, and givers sacrificially, and mobilizers. So there's not a place in the kingdom where everyone fits, but we're all supposed to be about that Great Commission activity. I've always said, if you've accepted his invitation to come by faith and salvation, you've accepted his commandment and commission to be a part of the going to spread the gospel to the ends of the earth.
15: Amen. And I think of, we had Nick and Ruth Ripken on Voice of the Martyrs Radio talking about what a challenge it is for grandparents, that sometimes the blockage is, well, I can't take my parents' grandchildren 10,000 miles from here because they won't let me. They don't want me to.
13: Yeah.
15: And I understand that from a grandparent perspective. Like, no, I don't want you to do that. But if God is calling you to do that, then I do want you to do that. That absolutely, that's the right thing. And so that availability is not just us. As you said, that's our children, it's our grandchildren, it's some of these relationships that we have to say, okay, Lord, I put that on the altar and I offer that to you.
13: Yeah, my mom just, you can pray for her. She'll be listening to this, I'm sure. But recently, like last week, she was saying, you know, there's a sacrifice in those who are going. There's also a sacrifice being made by those who sent. Mm-hmm. And no doubt that's true. And so praying for grace to cover and praying for the Holy Spirit's nearness as our family processes these things. Our grandchildren don't have a frame of reference to know how far away that is, and FaceTime is FaceTime to them right now. But things that we will miss, there's no question that there's sacrifice on both sides. But God is faithful, and He can fill those gaps. Mm-hmm. And so we are trusting and commending them to Him in the same way that they're sending us.
15: Amen. We're talking this week on Voice of the Martyrs Radio with Ben Barrett. He has served as our regional leader for South Asia. He is leaving VOM to serve with another organization, actually one of our strategic partner organizations. Ben, let's talk strategy a little bit. How do we, as Christians, as churches, as senders, as denominations even, how do we do a better job working together on the Great Commission and seeing all of us as having a role in a big team instead of just seeing, well, our team is our team and your team is your team? How do we cooperate, Ben? I think that's going to be part of what you're doing. So how do we, like I say, even as churches, as leaders in our churches, as senders, how do we do a better job of thinking about all of us together accomplishing the Great Commission instead of maybe just my church or my organization or my denomination?
13: I think that's the biggest lesson we can draw from VOM, is that we are the global body of Christ. And it matters. You should take your family on Sunday to fellowship in a church where you align with theological convictions, with ecclesiological preferences, all of those things. But at the end of the day, if we're competing for the Great Commission instead of collaborating in completing the Great Commission, where have we missed it? And we should celebrate every single encounter that we hear about, every single win that's happening. And we should intercede for every challenge and barrier. I hope that the Great Commission isn't a softball league that was church organized from the 80s where, you know, you would have the Baptists who had to beat the Methodists, you know, or something like that. Like, we're in this together. And I'm so encouraged that that's beginning to happen. One of our roles is to be a part of a coalition, a group of entities, organizations and sending agencies and denominations who are all coming around the table together with global research right now, laying people groups and places on the table and people sharing their maps and saying, here's where we're working and here's where we're seeing breakthrough and here's where we're seeing gaps. Praise be to God that some of those walls are coming down.
15: Amen.
13: So pray for that first and foremost, and find those, if you will, neutral groups, something like Joshua Projects or peoplegroups.org that just source information for the body of Christ. There are a lot of those, but I would say lean into your denominational mission agency. Like here at VOM, we value that. I heard Cole recently say, right, our priority for our listeners and donors is to be actively engaged and committed to your local church and your sending entity, whatever that is that they're connected to, denominational or whatever, and then support the work of VOM. Because we know the church is the mechanism by which the kingdom advances. And so I think celebrating, when you hear of challenges or even the fall of someone's somewhere else, we should be grieved by that. Mm-hmm. Because we're the body, the family of God. And so that would be the encouragement. Yeah.
15: And there are still enough unreached people groups to go around. We don't all have to go to the same ones. There's lots.
13: Yeah, my email is still work to do. So you If you want to hit me up.
15: There is still work to do. Right. Amen. We're talking this week on Voice of Martyrs Radio with Ben Barrett. Ben, we always try to leave people with ways to pray. We talked a little bit about your family. I want you to share ways that we can pray through this transition for you. But then I also want you to share about South Asia and your team and your region, maybe some specific ways for people to pray this week for that as well.
13: I think for my family, just praying for the transition and working through that, and that the Lord would meet each of our family members right where they are, knowing what they need in this time, that they would sense, we've been praying, that they would just sense the nearness of God. And so if you would join us in that, that would be an encouragement. For the team, I'm so excited about the team that I've been able to serve here, especially as we moved into South Asia. We've been building team, building capacity, because the need is ever increasing. The decisions that have been made and the new regional leader that's stepping in, I couldn't be more excited about that. And I think it's just going to continue to build and be able to thrive. Just pray that we're able to serve well through this transition. For South Asia, I think, and I would almost make this a global prayer need, is just sensing that when there's a faith-based nationalism, we see incredible implications of that. So across India, with the radicalization in Hindutva philosophy, that has driven to the point that as an organization, VOM relisted India on the map.
15: As a restricted nation, changed that classification. Yeah.
13: Right. Even though the Constitution provides right. freedom of religion, practically and at the state level and even at the local level, that's beginning to have implications across the region. As you know, Nepal just had elections this spring. We were hopeful as a young progressive party came into office, but it seems like what we're seeing in the last few weeks is that greater scrutiny is coming against the church.
15: Interesting.
13: Where they've actually issued some assessment of each of the local churches from the home ministry affairs. Just this week, we heard about an increasing string of incidents of Hindu radicals crossing into eastern Bhutan. And just yesterday, a pastor's father-in-law, mother-in-law, I'm not sure, radical Hindus crossed the border, exhumed the body that had been buried, and carried it back across because they wanted it to be treated as a Hindu burial instead of a Christian burial. So we're seeing these kinds of things popping up in Bhutan. That's a Buddhist kingdom, but the Hindus have influence. And so I would just say praying for, as you look at Bangladesh and you have Islamic fundamentalists who have continued to push, they didn't win as much as they wanted in the election, but they have continued at the local level. So for South Asia, I would say specifically, pray that our brothers and sisters find the strength to stand firm. Pray that they not be paralyzed by fear as opposition continues to grow around them. And pray that the local church would come around one another, as well as opportunities that we have from the outside to come and provide practical relief and spiritual support. It's ever increasingly difficult to get into, to have access. We said for 2026, our South Asia region, these are the things that we've prayed. Lord, give us clean hands and pure hearts. Let us work with integrity and character before you that honors you and that you can bless. We've asked for us to be able to have access, both visa access, not only for the outsiders and non-residents people coming in and out, but even moving within the region.
15: Ben, thank you for your service at VOM. We bless you into this new season. We pray for God's blessing on you. Thank you for being a great travel companion over the years. We've had some great times together on the field, and God bless you. Thanks for being our guest this week on Voice of the Martyrs Radio.
13: Thanks so much, Todd.
15: You've been listening to the Voice of the Martyrs Radio. We've equipped you to pray this week. We do that every week, and I hope you'll be back with us next week as we continue to talk about what God is doing at the ends of the earth. I hope you'll be back to hear more stories of that next week right here on the Voice of the Martyrs Radio Network.
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16: Did you see the news? 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Rates

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8: With SRN News, I'm Michael Harrington in Washington. The U.S. and Iran trading strikes today. The U.S. bombing targets inside of Iran. Iran launching at U.S. military bases in Bahrain and Kuwait, underscoring the rising tensions over the interim deal between the two nations to stop the war. Iran is threatening a complete halt to talks with the U.S. Also, a multinational marine body overseen by the U.S. Navy says that it will expand a route near Oman in the Strait of Hormuz to allow both inbound and outbound traffic. Iran says they'll stop it. Three firefighters have died and two were injured while battling blazes yesterday on the Colorado-Utah border. The U.S. Wildland Fire Service says they were responding to the Knowles and Gore fires. Wildfire activity has intensified across the western U.S. lately due to hot, dry, and windy conditions throughout. This is SRN News.
9: This is John MacArthur welcoming you to Portraits of Grace. God's Word is the imperishable, living, and abiding seed that brings salvation. As a Christian, you have His Word implanted within you. As a result, you must nurture it by removing the weeds of filthiness and wickedness so it can produce the fruit of righteousness. That means you must be committed to a lifestyle of confession, which results from studying and obeying God's Word. That doesn't mean you'll be sinlessly perfect, but an ever-increasing spiritual maturity and obedience to the Word will mark your life. Jesus said, "If you abide in my word, then you are truly disciples of mine." I pray you'll receive his truth and abide in it continually. This is John MacArthur, hoping you'll join me again for Portraits of Grace.
10: 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He draws them to himself in his love. 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
11: Hello, everyone. Welcome to The Grace Message. I'm Andrew Farley. So glad you're joining us this Sunday afternoon. We are live across the United States and Canada on Sirius XM, all kinds of FM and AM stations, and

0: Of course, yes, we're live streaming on social media, Facebook, YouTube, Instagram, X, our mobile app, and our website. It doesn't matter how you're listening or watching right now. You can simply call in and be a part of today's conversation. We'd love to have you. Again, 877-956-9566. That's the number. Four open lines right now at this moment. That means you'll be sure to get in with your question today. Maybe it's a comment. Maybe it's something you're excited about. Having been in the process, in the adventure of learning God's grace, maybe something sticking out, something that you're jazzed about that you just want to bring up as a topic. Or, as I said, maybe this morning you were sitting in a church service and you just went wow about something awesome. Or you got a question mark about something that's bothering you. You're just not sure about it. You want to poke and prod at it a little bit. Look at what Scripture says. Well, that is precisely why we're here. Again, we are live this Sunday afternoon taking your calls, 877-956-9566. Waiting for these phone lines to fill up. You can be the first to get in. And as I was saying earlier, I mean, again, a question, a comment, or maybe you're not sure about your relationship with God. You're just looking for some answers, for some clarity, for some help. We want to be here for you, and we are right now live. You know, if you're a first-time caller today, I want you to know we sure love that. We love hearing from our first-time callers. We want to hear from you. And if you're a veteran caller, maybe you've joined us pretty frequently. If it's been a while, it's time to hop back in the queue and be a part of today's conversation. We want to hear from you as well. 877-956-9566. Well, I do want to remind you, as we're waiting for these first calls to pour in, we do have four open lines. While we're waiting for those to fill up, I want to let you know we got 3 days left. I mean, 3 days left in this month, which is 3 days left in our fiscal year end. And so we want to finish strong. And I've been telling you about this opportunity. It's almost gone. 3 days left. It's almost gone. The end of June is the end of this matching grant. We got a $200,000 matching grant, which means every single dollar, every dollar given for the next 3 days, every dollar is doubled. And it goes twice as far to reach people with the message of God's grace, which you know is the gospel, the total forgiveness we have in Jesus, the righteousness we have in Christ, this freedom from the law, which means the Holy Spirit causes us to bear fruit. When Christians start realizing what the real gospel is, everything gets exciting, and there's a whole lot of fruit born, and lives are transformed, and there's Thanksgiving everywhere as people are celebrating Jesus like never before. You can help us continue to share this message around the planet in bigger and better ways. And that's what we want to do in this new fiscal year. We're already seeing creative ways to reach people. I'm talking about prisoners, inmates in jails and prisons, and so many other things. BibleQuestions.com and our mobile app and our TBN broadcast, and of course Sirius XM. We're on 7 days a week now. All of this is happening because people have decided to say yes to the grace message and help us reach more people. So with 3 days left, all I can say is thank you. Thank you for your support. It goes twice as far right now. So if you've ever thought about giving to the grace message, there's no better day than today, because it is going to go twice as far with double the impact. Go to andrewfarley.org and give your gift today. It takes 2 minutes. That's it. 2 minutes. And when you do, we want to also send you this new resource we have called Jesus Our Everything. It's all about living loved and secure in Christ, what it means to be one with Him, to know you're clean and close. So it's a big encourager. You're going to love it. Check the box. Make sure to request your free copy of Jesus Our Everything when you give your gift. And again, today's the day. 3 days left. There's no better day than right now. And thank you, my friends. Thank you. We are so, so grateful for you and your support. All right, let's go to Pennsylvania. We'll talk with Becky. Hi, Becky.
1: Hi, thank you for taking my call.
0: Yes. Go for it.
1: I was just calling to ask some advice.
0: Yeah.
1: My father has a short time to live.
0: Hmm.
1: And he's very not open to talking about Christ and salvation. And my mother's tried to talk to him, and she's asked me to talk to him. And I think I'm just looking for the right thing to say.
0: Yes. Okay. Okay. I get it. You got someone who's dying, someone close to you that you care deeply about, and it's not like they're asking for help. I mean, they're not asking you. They're not saying, please, please, Becky, show me the light. Please teach me the truth. Please help me. And yet you're deeply concerned because, you know, the end is near, and you want them to understand the gospel. So what do you do? Well, what I would do is simply with every opportunity that's natural or feels remotely natural, I would talk about my own relationship with Jesus and just say, you know, I am so excited lately, Dad. I'm excited to know Jesus, and I'm excited to know that I'm safe in Him. And I called upon Him to be saved and just to have the peace of mind. And I know this is, you know, maybe historically it's not your thing, Dad. You haven't been interested. You don't, and I'm not trying to fix you or change you. I just want to tell you that Jesus means everything to me. And to know Him and to know that forgiveness and to just know that I'm right with God no matter what happens to me, that I'm right with God. And that when I meet my Maker face to face, He's going to be pleased to see me. Why? Because I just trusted Him. I called upon Him to be saved, and He heard me. And to me, that's peace of mind. And I'm not trying to, you know, again, I'm not trying to fix you, Dad. I mean, you've lived a life, and you've made choices, and you're going to make choices. And it's up to, you know, the ball's in your court on that. But I'm not talking about religion. I'm not talking about being a good person. I'm not talking about turning over a new leaf and trying harder. I'm just telling you what Jesus means to me. That He took my sins away, that He gave me the free gift of rightness, that I don't have to freak out or wonder or stress. I can have peace of mind. And there's nothing on the planet like that. I wouldn't sell it for $1 billion if I could. It's just awesome. So, Dad, I'm just sharing that with you. I'm just sharing that with you from the bottom of my heart because I wanted you to hear where I'm coming from. And, you know, I simply called upon Jesus to be saved. Next thing you know, my whole life is different. And He lives in me, and I trust Him. And of course, I mean, I'm, you know, obviously, Dad, I want you to have that, but that's up to you. That's your choice. And I love you. I love you no matter what. And I'm here for you. So, Becky, to me, what I just shared with you, I don't think there's anything better that you can do. Talk from the heart, share about your own relationship with God. If your dad loves you, he's not going to interrupt you and say, stop, stop, don't talk about that, stop, that's a forbidden topic, stop. Because you've already said, hey, this is about me, and I'm just testifying. I'm just letting you know what Jesus means to me, and I'm your daughter, and you care about me. And so I'm just sharing from the heart what Jesus Christ has done for me and what He means to me. And I know that may be challenging or difficult. You risk something. You risk, you know, the feeling of rejection. You risk Him getting upset. You risk Him, you know, putting the kibosh on it and stopping it early. You risk Him misunderstanding you or being upset with you. It's worth the risk, isn't it? I mean, it's just, Lord, as I go into this conversation, I am willing to look bad. I am willing to be misunderstood. I'm willing to be rejected. I just want to share with my dad what's on my heart because I love him. I love him so much. And I just want him to know you. And so, Lord, I'm going to go into this. And when it's natural and possible for me to share my heart, I'll start with, hey, Dad, I just want to share something with you. And I'm not talking about religion. I'm talking about me and Jesus. And I just want to tell you what's happened and what Jesus has done for me. And I think that's your lead-in. That's your best conversation. So I'll put you back on and see. Does that maybe help some, Becky, give you some direction there?
1: It helps a lot. I appreciate your input. It helps a lot because I wasn't really thinking on that terms of just, saying, hey, I want to share something with you. So yeah. I appreciate that very much. That's very good advice, and I know that I need to do it. And God
0: awesome.
1: Wants me to do it. So I appreciate that so much.
0: Yes, you're welcome, Becky. And let me say one last thing. You know, people let loved ones pass and all this because, without even doing what I'm sharing, because they end up thinking, well, yeah, I'll just put a Bible on his nightstand, or I know I'll leave him with a book and hope he cracks it open someday, or let me tell him about church, how he could tune into a church service. No, this is life and death. It's not about church. It's not about maybe one day he'll read the Bible. It's not about maybe he'll crack open a book. Like, just let it be about you and Jesus. You and Jesus. It's not about church. It's not about religion. It's not about self-improvement. It's not about your favorite church service or something. No. Just let it be about you and Jesus, and just talk from the heart, and you're just telling Dad what's happened. And maybe he's lived his whole life and he hasn't really heard you share that way from the heart. So it's not even necessarily about him passing. It's really, does your dad know you? Does he know what's happened in your life? So, hey, I just want to tell you what's happened in my life. So, Becky, thanks for calling in. Thanks for trusting us with your question. Reach out anytime. Email us. Call us back. We want to hear from you. And thanks again. All right. Well, you're listening to The Grace Message. I'm Andrew Farley. If you like what you're hearing, you can dive deeper with us at our website at andrewfarley.org. Again, that's andrewfarley.org. We're going to go next to Buffalo, New York, and we'll talk with Catherine. Hi, Catherine. What you got for us?
2: Hello. I'm glad to get a hold of you today. Back in late April, I flew down to Florida with my sister to pack my mom up and drive her up coast back home to Virginia to a memory care facility. Mm. My mother she went into assisted living, and then she got sick, had to do rehab. And in this rehab facility, over just 2 weeks of period, she went from being cognitive and all of that to just full hit with dementia. And I know dementia in parents is an epidemic right now. It's not just my sister and I. So I had said to my sister when we were planning and everything, I said to her, I said, you know, we're not going to let mom's diagnosis come between us. And she said, that's right, because you're going to do everything I say. And she is the older sister, so I did do everything she said. And everything worked out, got my mom, drove back to Florida, flew back home. But honestly, I was really mad with my sister, and there was a point that we really could have duked it out, but of course, we're adults now, both of us closer to 60 than 55, so that didn't happen, and I'm grateful. But it really just bothered me for a long time.
0: Yeah.
2: And I'm just calling to get some clarity on it for you now.
0: Yeah, I hear you. Well, first of all, I want to share just a thought on why your sister said that. And I don't know your sister, and I don't know the history of your relationship with her. But your sister was scared. Your sister was really scared. I mean, this was happening to your mother, to her mother. Control was was important to your sister. You know, when there's great suffering and there's hospitals involved and care, end-of-life care involved, and things like dementia, and you're watching this happen to your parents, you just, you know, you act differently sometimes. I'm not excusing what she said or how she behaved with you, but you reach for something. You reach for some kind of control. And what she was saying is, man, if I could just be the boss in this situation, I'm pretty sure I could boss our way through this. I'm sure I could just control our way through this, and then I would get Mom to a place of being safe. Mom would be okay. If I could just be the boss and be in control and just manage this. That's what I'm going to do. I'm going to manage this. And what I need from you, little sister, is I just need you to just watch my smoke as I perform and manage this and control this, because this is what I do when I'm in pain. When I'm in pain and when there's trouble around, I get to work. I get to work and I manage and I control, because I'm the older sister. I'm going to be the boss, and I'm going to diminish my pain and trouble by managing this. And of course, you know, we can't manage it. I mean, life hits like that. Dementia hits, medical situations hit, and you can be as bossy as you want to be, and you can manage as much as you want to try to manage, but stuff happens that's out of our control. And so, for what it's worth, I not excusing what she said or how she behaved, I just want you to understand what is likely the reason she responded in that way to the trauma, to the shock, to the pain of what was happening to her mother and your mother. Now, secondly, even though we can explain it or assign a motive to it, it doesn't take away your pain, and it doesn't erase the words that she used, and it hurts you. It hurts you deeply. So what do you do with that? Well, you know, first of all, I don't know her personality to know whether you guys could have a frank discussion about it. She may feel defensive, and she may, you know, come up with all of her reasons and rationale, and she may not be even interested in processing your feelings with you. But there is something you can do. There's something you can do that she doesn't control, and that is that you can forgive her. Now, when I first say that you can forgive her, you know, a lot of people don't know what that means. Oh, am I supposed to just pretend it didn't happen? No, that's not what I'm saying. Am I supposed to just sweep it under the rug and move on and, you know, just try my best to ignore the hurt feelings and, you know, I don't know, put in a good word for her, pray for her, be nice to her again, blah, blah, blah. No, that's not what forgiveness is. So here's what forgiveness, what healthy forgiveness is. I'm going to process the pain with Daddy Father, with God. I'm going to talk to God about this. God, first of all, I want you to know what my sister says. And he says, yeah, I know what she says. I was there. She said to me, you know, that she's the boss and that I just got to follow orders. And, you know, I just got to get in line behind her and just follow her every move and let her control. And it made me feel, this is what it made me feel, God. It made me feel like a second-class citizen in the family. It made me feel ignored. It made me feel bossed around. It made me feel worthless. It made me feel small. It made me feel little. It made me feel judged. It made me feel not appreciated. Also, I didn't feel even acknowledged, like this is my mom too, and I'm hurting. So it made me feel ignored and small and little and judged, and it hurt. Father, it hurt. But here's what I want to do with you today, God. I want to forgive her. And so I choose, as an act of my will right now, with you as my witness, God, I choose to forgive her and release her from anything that she owes me. Father, she owes me so much right now. I feel like she owes me an apology. She owes me respect. She owes me better treatment. She owes me fairness. She owes me understanding. She's not given me any of that. I forgive her. I release her from what she owes me. Even if she does it again, she may act this way again. I forgive her and I release her from anything that she owes me. I cancel her debt. Now, why would you do that, Catherine? What's the motivation there? Well, your sister may not realize that you ever did it. It's not really about your sister. Your sister may benefit a little bit here or there because you forgave her, but this is about you. This is about letting go of that debt, about canceling that debt. And it allows you to move forward and say, you know, when the resentful thoughts come, when the hurtful thoughts come and the resentment and the bitterness and all that come back in my head, I can remember the decision I made. And I can say, you know, I chose to forgive her. I'm dead to that resentment. I'm dead to that bitterness. I chose to forgive her and release her from what she owes me. So I'll put you back on and see. Does that make sense to you, Catherine, what I'm sharing there?
2: It does, and I thank you so much. I shouldn't have waited till the end of June to call, but thank you so much for your words.
0: Yes. Well, listen, Catherine, you know, God's always right on time, so today's the day. Why don't you just make an appointment with God this afternoon right there in Buffalo and just sit down with God for half an hour, maybe even have a sheet of notebook paper out and on one, you know, draw a line down the middle of the sheet of notebook paper. And on the left half, you can write all the things your sister said and did. And then on the right half, you can write down all the words, all the things that it made you feel. So on the left half, she said, you know, obey me, submit to me, it's my way or the highway, I'm in control, you'll do what I say. You know, that's on the left half. Everything she's said or done, and it doesn't even have to be recent. If you're forgiven your sister, then maybe we dive a little deeper. Maybe there's some other things that have happened. But you can fill the left side of that paper with everything she's ever done to hurt you. And then you can fill the right side with all the words that express how you felt. I felt betrayed. I felt belittled. I felt small. I felt unimportant. I felt ignored. You can put all those on the right side. And then after you've got all of that debt, see, that's the debt. You got it written down. Then you can talk to God about it and say, but God, you know what? You have given me a new heart. Jesus lives in my heart. You've given me a new heart, a forgiving heart. And I'm going to choose today to forgive her and release her. And just remember these words, I cancel her debt. I cancel her debt. So left side of the paper, all the stuff she's done. Right side of the paper, all the things that made you feel. And then cancel the debt. Then you might even, just as a nice graphic image there, you might tear up the paper into little pieces and throw it away and then say, God, remind me of this decision that I made today. And in so doing, when those nasty thoughts come your way again, you're feeling resentful and bitter and all that, you can just say, wait a minute. I chose to forgive her and release her, and I chose to cancel her debt. So we care about you, Catherine. Thanks for trusting us with your question, and reach out anytime you want there in Buffalo. We want to hear from you again. All right, that number to call, 877-956-9566. We're going to talk to Larry in Ontario next. In about 60 seconds, we'll go to him. We're going to talk about being left behind. You remember back in the 70s and 80s, there was a popular book series about being left behind and all of that. We're going to talk about the rapture, the return of Christ, and whether you should be worried about being left behind or not. We'll talk with Larry in just a moment. But first, I want to remind you of something very special that's going on this month, and we got just 3 days left.
3: There's so much uncertainty in the church today. So many Christians are inundated with fear and guilt and doubt. What if you could walk with God in total confidence, knowing that you're clean and close to Him forever? That's the truth of the gospel. And that's exactly why I'm excited about this brand new resource. It's called Jesus, Our Everything. And it's all about living secure and loved, knowing that you're blameless before God no matter what. Make sure to request your copy of Jesus Our Everything this month when you give your gift. 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
0: That's right. We got so much to be thankful for. 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This is the gospel. And we're so jazzed to be able to get this message out. If you're like us and you want to help us say yes to new opportunities, well, take 2 minutes and give your gift at andrewfarley.org. And again, all I can say, my friends, thank you. We love what we're doing. We love it. We love to 7 days a week be able to proclaim this message, and you're helping us do it. So go to andrewfarley.org. Make sure, by the way, to request that copy of Jesus Our Everything when you do, and give your best gift today, because it's going to go twice as far at andrewfarley.org. All right, let's go to Ontario, Canada. We'll talk with Larry. Hi, Larry. What you got for us today?
4: Good afternoon. How are you?
0: Good. Hello. What's on your mind, my friend?
4: What happened to the Left Behind.
0: Okay.
4: From the two has been taken and one will be.
0: Oh, one taken, one left behind. Right. Okay. Yeah, let's talk about that, Larry. Good question. Well, I think we're really talking about Matthew chapter 24, first of all. And then secondly, we can pop over to Mark and Luke, for example. They talk about this taken concept. And so what I'm going to say is that first, back in the 70s and the 80s, there was a popular series that was used basically to teach people that, hey, you got to watch out or you're going to be left behind because the Christians will be taken and then you could be left behind if you don't know Jesus. Now, first, let me say, of course, in general, the threat of the return of Christ and you not knowing Jesus is obviously a huge concern. If you don't know Jesus, then you're not ready for the return of Christ. If you don't know him and you haven't trusted in him for salvation, then you should be scared. But if you're a believer, then you're A-okay. You're 100% righteous, 100% forgiven. There's no condemnation for you. And anybody that's using the phrase left behind to scare Christians hasn't a clue what they're talking about. Now, you know, if we want to dive into these passages, I mean, you know, at least briefly, Matthew 24, there will be two men in the field. One will be taken and one will be left. Two women will be grinding at the mill. One will be taken and one will be left. So the point of this whole story is separation. I mean, let me just big picture here. What do we all agree on? Well, there's two kinds of people and they'll be separated. The two kinds of people will be known for who they are. You got the sheep and the goats. You got the saved and the unsaved. And you got those who were punished and those who are not punished. And that's the bottom line. So every Christian in their right mind, we can all agree on that. Now, that's not really what I'm talking about that's up for debate. I mean, what's up for debate is this idea that, number one, that Christians are taken and the unbelievers are left behind. That's not really what Matthew 24 is teaching. Matthew 24 is saying that it's like the days of Noah, right? In the days of Noah, you're going to see the floodwaters come and they take away somebody. Who do they take away? Well, they take away the unbelievers. That's what the floodwaters did in the days of Noah. Who got taken? Unbelievers, not believers. And then Noah was very nicely safe with his family in the ark. So the analogy doesn't work. The analogy is backwards if we don't read carefully. And so this popular idea that Christians are taken while unbelievers are still sitting there, I'm saying that's not really what Jesus meant in Matthew 24. What he meant was that the unbelievers, they are taken just like the floodwaters took the unbelievers in the days of Noah. And so, yeah, two are sitting there at the mill grinding, working on their wheat or whatever, making some bread, and one is taken away to punishment, and the other is left unpunished. That's the context. That's the meaning. And then even when you go over to Luke 17, which is a second major passage here, you get more evidence of what I'm saying. It says, I tell you, in that night there will be two in one bed. One will be taken and the other left. And answering, they said to him, where, Lord? So what's their question? Read it carefully. Study it. Luke 17. What's their question? Where, Lord? What are they asking? They're asking, where will they be taken? If they're taken, where? Where, Lord? And Jesus does not say heaven. He says the opposite. If he said heaven, then I'd be wrong on this. But they are taken away to punishment, not to heaven. So watch as we read carefully. And answering, they said to him, where, Lord? And he said to them, where the body is, there also the vultures will gather. So what image is Jesus giving? A dead body, a vulture, a bird, a vulture comes by, grabs the dead body, and takes it away. All right, does that sound like heaven? Are you spiritually, are you dead? Are you a dead body taken away by a vulture? No. No. So clearly Luke 17 is saying that those who were taken away, when two people are in a bed and one is taken away, well, they're taken away to punishment, just like in the days of Noah, just like when a vulture takes a dead body. So we have an incredible amount of evidence here that, yeah, of course, believers and unbelievers are separated, and they have different destinies. Of course, that's a no-brainer, that's a slam dunk. But for what it's worth, when Jesus is teaching in Matthew 24, and when Jesus is teaching in Luke 17, it is those who are unbelievers, those who are spiritually dead, those are the ones taken away, like when vultures grab a dead body, or like when floodwaters take sinners away in the days of Noah. So, slam dunk, easy one. That's the truth about taken away. And as far as being left behind in those two passages, well, I think I want to be left behind. I'd rather not experience the vulture. Thank you very much. I'd rather not be the dead carcass that's dragged away by the vulture. How about you? Yeah, please, I'd rather be left behind. I'd rather be left behind than be taken away like the floodwaters that took away the unbelievers in the days of Noah. So you see my point. Is God returning? Yes. Is Jesus coming back? Yes. Is he separating believers from unbelievers? Yes, of course. Do they have different destinies? Yes, of course. But if we're going to get technical on Luke 17 and Matthew 24, who's taken away? Well, the ones that are taken away are the unbelievers. What happens next? Well, the believers experience eternity with God forever. Are they, quote, taken away? Not exactly. I mean, they meet the Lord in the air. We know there's a new heaven, a new earth, new resurrection bodies. So you can call that whatever you want. Call it meeting him in the air. Call it new heaven, new earth. Call it new body. But the ones, quote, taken away are those who are spiritually dead. So thanks for your call today, Larry. Great hearing from you there in Ontario. Call us back anytime. You're listening to The Grace Message. I'm Andrew Farley. Are you starting to see it? I mean, once you see it, you can't unsee it. The truth is crystal clear in the Word of God. The problem is we just got to kind of unlearn some stuff. We got to unlearn some stuff and shed some religiosity to get back to the simple message of God's grace. It's called the gospel. We sometimes refer to it as the grace message, the message of grace. Acts 20 calls it the gospel of grace. But there is no other message. It's not like you move on to plan B. You never graduate from God's grace. So we're glad you're with us. If you want to dive deeper with us, go to andrewfarley.org. Again, that's andrewfarley.org. All right, let's go to Oregon next. We'll talk with Karen. Hi, Karen. What you got for us today?
5: Hi, Andrew. Thank you for taking my call. My question's about the Lord's Supper. I was raised in Church of Christ, which is very, you know, legalism. So I came out of that and learned the grace message, that realizing they do communion, you know, every Sunday, and it's basically a sin if you don't take it, and it has to be on Sunday. So I got away from that and realized we've been doing that wrong through you. And so, so kind of been to a basic Bible churches, and they seem to do it, once a month, and maybe sometimes once every 6 weeks, that type of thing, sort of on a schedule, I guess. So now I'm in another group, and what they're doing is dismissing it all completely, that, not doing it at all. Let's just say that it's not needed. So I was wondering what your thoughts on that. So I've come clear from it just having to be there every Sunday to, probably not needed to do it at all.
0: Okay. Yeah, I hear you. Well, I don't really get or understand how someone biblically could arrive at not doing it at all. That doesn't sound good. You know, quite candidly, I mean, because Jesus talked about it, then Paul talks about it in 1 Corinthians 11. So basically, the folks there in Oregon or wherever you're hanging out with them are saying, you know, I know Jesus talked about doing it in remembrance of him, but, you know, nah. And then I know the Apostle Paul, he took up the same mantle in 1 Corinthians 11, and he said, as often as you eat this bread and drink this cup, you proclaim the Lord's death until he comes. Let's see, he wasn't talking to Jews. He was talking to Gentiles because they're Corinthians, which are Greeks. So he was talking to Greek people, just like you and me, Gentiles, and he was after the cross, and it's the New Testament church, and Paul is giving instruction on how to celebrate the Lord's Supper. So that group in Oregon, whoever they are, they're wrong. I mean, they're just wrong. And they've decided they're going to dismiss the Apostle Paul, and they're going to dismiss Jesus himself, and they're just going to make stuff up. They're just going to make stuff up and say, well, we don't need the Lord's Supper anymore. I guess we've graduated from that. We, you know, we don't need that. We're wiser than that. We're better than that. We're above that. That's beneath us. That's old school. Let's do it different. Let's just have no Lord's Supper. Well, you know, I mean, when Jesus says, remember me, I think we ought to remember him. Like, why are we canceling the birthday party? Why are we canceling the anniversary celebration? Why are we married to Jesus and not celebrating the anniversary? The whole thing makes no sense. And it sounds, I mean, it's insulting to Christ, and it has no scriptural grounding. So as far as, you know, you got to do the Lord's Supper every 7 days or 30 days or 90 days. No, there's no rules. I mean, I just read the passage. It says, as often as you eat this bread. It doesn't say do it often, meaning every week. It doesn't say do it every day, do it every week, do it every quarter. It doesn't give you a timetable. You're not supposed to get out your calendar and then consult 1 Corinthians 11 and obey it to a T, because there is no phrase there. It's just as often as you do it. So as often as you do it in remembrance of him. I will remind everybody that we're doing it wrong. I mean, I'm talking about the way we're doing it in so many places across the religious world. We're doing it wrong. And that's nasty. That kind of, you know, basically it upsets me to see that. And what I'm talking about, if you don't know what I'm talking about how we're doing it wrong when we shut off all the lights and play the sad music, and then the lady on aisle four is bawling her eyes out. She's trying to get right and get clean in 5 minutes or less before the Welch's grape juice hits her aisle. And we're doing all of that because of two phrases, examine yourselves and unworthy manner. And if we would just slow down and get some solid teaching on examine yourselves and unworthy manner, we would figure out very quickly that 1 Corinthians 11 has a context to it. And the reason they need to examine themselves is because they're getting drunk at the supper. At the supper, they're getting drunk. So stop getting drunk at the supper. Come on, Greeks. Come on, Corinthians. Come to your senses. Stop getting drunk. And also, would you stop the thing where you show up early and eat up all the food? You know, when you're eating up all the food and people show up later and they got nothing? Man, that's embarrassing. Stop it. And so that's the context of 1 Corinthians 11. When he says examine yourselves, he's not saying play sad music and turn the lights out and call yourself a dirty worm and try to figure out all the stuff you've done wrong the last 30 days. No, no, that is not what he's saying. That's not the context. There's a very specific context where they're getting drunk and eating up all the food, and they're making a mockery of the Lord's Supper. So Paul says the most sensible thing in the world. Look at what you're doing. Look at what you people are doing. Stop it. Examine your practices. Stop it. How about you eat and drink in a worthy manner instead of the unworthy manner? What's the unworthy manner? Hello, it's the drunkenness, the debauchery, the gluttony, eating up all the food, drinking up all the wine. Stop it. It is an unworthy manner. You guys are gathering together. No wonder you're bickering. You're judging each other. There's divisions and factions among you. You're fighting because you're insulting each other. Some of you are acting just plain selfish, and you need to stop it. That's why Paul says, examine yourselves and eat and drink the Lord's Supper in a worthy manner, not an unworthy manner. Now, 2,000 years later, you fast forward to today. We've taken those phrases out of context, and we've made everybody feel horrible at the Lord's Supper, and it's just sad. I mean, it's ironic. It's ironic because here we are trying to qualify in 5 minutes or less. We're trying to get clean and qualify for a supper that is celebrating that Jesus qualified us. Is that not ironic? Does anybody see the irony in that? It is thick. The irony is, the whole point of the Lord's Supper is to do it in remembrance. In remembrance of what? In remembrance of Him making you clean and Him making you close and Him making you righteous through the cross and resurrection. Let's do this in remembrance of Him. And then instead of saying, thank you for qualifying me, Jesus, thank you, Lord, thank you. Instead of doing that, we get out our confession ritual and we darken the room. And we play three verses of the saddest song you ever heard. And then everybody's wailing. And everybody's analyzing their recent performance. And everybody's begging and pleading, please, please, please forgive me. Would you? Would you forgive me, Lord? And we're missing the whole point. We should be saying thank you. We should be doing it in remembrance. And it is not a qualification ritual. It is a party. It is a party celebrating the finished work of Christ. So as far as how often you want to party, how often you want to celebrate Jesus, do it as often as you want. There's no rules. And then as far as ignoring it altogether, well, that's a slap in the face again. We're back to that unworthy manner. In this case, 2,000 years later, the unworthy manner would be skipping the whole thing. No celebration at all. Ignoring Jesus. Not doing it in remembrance of Him. So I don't get it. It makes no sense. They've become their own authority. They're rejecting Paul. They're rejecting Jesus. And they're making up their own theology there in Oregon, Karen. So I'll put you back on and see. Does that make some sense?
5: Oh, yes, absolutely. And so, like you were just saying a few minutes ago, I had to unlearn the old way of doing the Lord's Supper and the new way, knowing the context now, it's such a celebration that more it's so much more meaningful than trying to be so sad and all that. Yeah. So, no, I appreciate that. All right. Yeah. Well, I was just wondering, first time I've run across where, like I said, it was either monthly, 6 weeks. I don't know who decides that, but I follow along sometimes when you're doing it at home even, and so that I can, because I do believe I want to do that. So
0: Yeah. So we do it at the Grace Church. We're grateful for the opportunity to celebrate the Lord's Supper. And so every number of weeks we will do it, a number of times every year for sure. And as we do that, we invite people who are watching at home. I mean, I remember to say, go grab a piece of bread, go grab some grape juice or whatever. Be a part of this, because there's nothing special or sacred about brick and mortar at a church building. I mean, we are the church, all of us who are in Christ. And you can celebrate the Lord's Supper from anywhere. And so when you're fellowshipping with us online, absolutely. Just enjoy it to the fullest. And it's no less meaningful. Jesus died for you. He rose from the dead for you. He qualified you. You're doing it in remembrance of Him. And so are we here. And geography is not an obstacle. So glad you are, Karen, and great to hear from you today. Call us back anytime. Well, again, folks, you've been listening to The Grace Message. I'm Andrew Farley, and with the time remaining, I just want to do two things. I want to, first of all, I want to remind you of what time of year it is for us, for our ministry. It is our fiscal year end in 3 days. And so when you understand that, you know that it's important for us to close the books on last year and be able to say, we did it. Let's finish strong. We can go into the new year having taken full advantage of this amazing invitation. We've had generous donors say, I want to match everything. I want to match everything that comes in this month, all the way up to $200,000. I want to match it all. So it doesn't matter what you give, $5, $50, $500, $5,000. It doesn't matter. Everything is matched. So that's rare. We don't see that every year. We don't see that every month. So when we do, it's our job to tell you about it, because somebody wants to inspire you, and we love that. So I'll tell you, when you say yes to the Grace Message, you're also just saying yes to liberating people in the truth of the gospel, helping them see the light go on, to understand forgiveness and freedom and identity and righteousness and Jesus in them, Christ in them, that union that we celebrate. Man, they get to see it. They get to hear it. You know how important this is. I mean, once you see the message, you cannot unsee it. If you've been with us 6 months or 6 years or 25 years, you know that once the light bulb goes on, it's hard to explain to people, but it ruins you. It ruins you in the most beautiful way. It ruins every piece of theology out there that's staring you in the face, that's glaringly wrong, that's an insult to Jesus, because you've seen it's finished. You've seen it's finished. You've seen that you're a forgiven person, that you've been freed from the law, that you're living under grace, that you're a new creature in Christ, that your old self died, that yes, you're learning and growing, but you're not fighting a battle with yourself. And once the light bulb goes on, you just find such incredible health, such a healthy new view in Christ. And your next thought is, why wasn't I taught this earlier? Or why didn't I realize this sooner? And then your next thought is, how can I get this out there? How can I help other people see this? And sometimes you try, don't you? I mean, you hand them a book, or you send them a link to a sermon, or you, you know, maybe you take 5 minutes and just spout off everything you've been learning. And what happens? Rejection. At least some of the time. Sometimes you get a quick wow, and I'll check that out, and oh my goodness. But a lot of times we hear rejection. And that's because, you know, sometimes we're trying to help somebody that doesn't want help. And that's why we got to do it on a bigger scale. Because when you're reaching millions of people, thousands of people want help. When you're reaching tens of millions of people, millions of those people want help. When you're reaching billions of people, hundreds of millions want help. And so, do you see what I'm saying? We can try this one-on-one and experience some rejection, or we can pool our resources, gather together, and try to reach people on the level of millions and tens of millions. And then there will always be people who are looking for help, looking for answers. They are looking for a deeper understanding of the gospel. That's not everybody. There are plenty of Christians who are saved and they're heaven bound, but they feel well-adjusted and confident and like they're improving their lives and they're quite religious and some of them legalistic and they're just not looking for help. And they think, thank you very much, I already got that grace thing mastered. I graduated from God's grace. I'm busy now doing works. Leave me alone. Leave me alone. I don't need what you're selling. And so that's why when we cast the net, isn't that biblical? We're casting the net wide. And then what happens? A portion of those people say, oh my goodness, I need help. This is what I've been looking for. And that was you at one point. See, now it's somebody else. Now it's somebody else. So help us reach that person. And the way we do it best is by casting the net wide. And that's why we're doing everything we do at the Grace Message. We're doing it through TBN television. We're doing it through Sirius XM 7 days a week. We're doing it through BibleQuestions.com. We're doing it through podcasts and websites and books and conferences and so much more. 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
6: Trolling the strait while the U.S. Navy plans to expand a route off Oman. Three firefighters have died and two were injured while battling fires on the Colorado-Utah border. The U.S. Wildland Fire Service says they were responding to the Knowles and Gore fires on Saturday. Wildfire activity has intensified across the western U.S. This is SRN News.
7: Hi, I'm Mark Finley with Hope Lives 365 and Practical Counsels from the Book of Proverbs. Have you ever heard somebody say, "All you have to be is sincere, and God accepts your sincerity"? Proverbs doesn't quite agree. Proverbs 14, verse 12 says, "There is a way which seems right to a man, but its end is the way of death." I can sincerely think I'm heading north, but be confused and be heading south. But if I'm heading south, it doesn't mean that I'm heading north, right? There is a way that seems right, but the end is death. What is the way that is right? The way that is right is God's way. The way that is right is the way of Scripture, the wisdom that comes from God. Seek God, open the Bible, and determine that you will follow His way no matter what happens in your life.
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10: In a world where good news is hard to find, WAVA and One Heart DC present Good News for the City. We're here to share the good news of the gospel of Jesus Christ and what His body, the church, is doing to spread this good news in the Washington, D.C. metro area, including Northern Virginia, Maryland, and D.C. As Jesus said in John 17, "Father, that they may be one, just as we are one." Welcome to Good News for the City.
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12: 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My name is Brian Bales, and I have the privilege to come into your radio, smart speaker, computer, however you're hearing this show, just for a little bit of time and talk to you about what matters most. It is the gospel. As we say here on this show, it is that good news that makes a way. And today on the show, we're joined by an old friend of the show, Aaron Graham. He is founder and lead pastor of the District Church. It is a thriving multicultural congregation in Washington, D.C. It represents more than 80 nations. And for over 15 years now, he's pastored there in the heart of our nation's capital, discipling a generation to follow Jesus with courage and conviction. You can find out more about his church by going to districtchurch.org. But we're going to talk to him today a little bit about his church, but more about a recent book that he has authored called Unshakable Faith, How to Stand Firm in a Culture of Lies. And today is the first part of a two-part episode, so make sure to join us next week as well. And in the book, here's one of the things that Aaron argues, that one of the greatest threats to Christianity today is not actually, like many people believe, the persecution from the outside, the church, but actually subtle compromises within it. So with that, Aaron, thanks for joining me today.
13: Brian, it's great to be on with you. Thanks for all you do to help encourage the body of Christ.
12: Very kind of you to say that. I think every pastor that I know, and I know that you would say that I'm a pastor first before I am an author. I think every pastor has had moments in their life where like, should I take what I've said verbally or what I'm learning and putting down in a different form? However, not every pastor takes the opportunity to do that, or not every pastor is actually called by God to do that. But there is a moment when it goes from what's in your head or maybe what came out of the pulpit to writing on a computer, I almost said in pen, like old school, and getting published in the way like your book does, there's usually something that's a catalytic scenario that brings it to the forefront. Was that so to you? I mean, what led you to write this book?
13: Absolutely. Well, it was like Jeremiah said, fire shut up in my bones. I was weary of holding it in. It was an act of obedience. This book really is a manifesto. It's a bold call to the church to wake up and to address the spiritual drift that we see happening among so many people. But I had to really pray on this for many.

0: years because I'm a recovering people pleaser. I'm a bridge builder, harmony seeker. And so this book gets a little spicy at times. And so I really had to pray into that. But ultimately, it was about obeying God's call on my life. And I've just seen too many friends, colleagues in ministry, even people in our church, people right here in DC who are upwardly mobile professionally. They're very educated, well-meaning, but they become downwardly mobile spiritually over time. And I began to just see a pattern of spiritual drift over and over. And as I zoomed out, I realized like this isn't just a thing I'm seeing in DC. It's like this next generation is either in revival or retreat. So the next generation's leaning in like never before. Gen Z is attending church more than any other generation on the weekends. But we also see a lot of people deconstructing and drifting from their faith. So more people have left the church in the last 25 years in America than came to faith in the first and second Great Awakening and Billy Graham Crusades combined. Mass exodus from Christian faith among what would probably be considered nominal Christians who were kind of on the fence anyways. But now for the first time in US history, more people don't go to church than do go to church. And I think my experience just resonated with a lot of people where even if you're leaning into your faith, you're listening in right now, you know a family member, maybe a child, a friend who at one point was more vibrant in their faith, more active in their faith, more active in church, but over time slowly drifted. And what I wanted to do was to write a book to help prevent the drift. So how do you discern those signs within you? How do you discern it around you so that the 23-year-old that moves to DC, that's highly educated, that lands that great job, who does consider themselves a believer, doesn't wake up in their 30s or 40s, realize they're not even raising their kids in the church or active in their faith anymore. That's what I wanted to ultimately prevent. And so it's really about how to stand firm in a culture of lies.
1: So let's talk about drift for a moment. As you were just sharing your heart and what led you to lead this, I was reminded of, now that I've reached past my 40s, one of the things that happens a lot as I go through my past social media, and there are pictures of me when I was younger with kids, people at church, whatever it might be. And I have that moment, like I just had it this morning, truthfully. I said to my wife, man, look how young I was there. And I realized that as I'm aging, it is not nearly as apparent that I'm getting gray or whatever other things might happen in the moment than it is I look up 10 years later and go, oh my word, there's been so much change. And it reminds me of some of the things you're talking about here, that the movement and drift away from our foundation of faith oftentimes is a subtle long-term scenario wherein it's hard to perceive maybe in the moment, but you look up X amount of times later and it seems obvious. As you think about that analogy, I think you agree with it based upon what I know about your book, is how does that occur? We understand how it occurs in our DNA. It just gets older. But how does that occur in our faith typically and it erodes over time?
0: Yeah, I think we can all relate to something happening slowly, subtly, without realizing it. It's sort of like a boat out in the water with no anchor, even with no breeze. No breeze, no anchor will drift. A boat out in the water with no anchor and no breeze will drift. It's just the reality. And it's the same thing in our faith if we're not intentional about cultivating it. And I think that what happens, I talk in the book about the progression from doubt to deconstruction to denial, and how that progression can happen very subtly and very slowly. Like nobody just wakes up one day and is like, I'm going to abandon my Christian faith and no longer go to church. And I don't really care about raising my kids in the church. Like it's always slow and subtle. And that's how the enemy works. He always mixes truth with lies. He disguises himself as an angel of light. And so we have to be discerning. So doubt, to have doubt is part of the normal Christian experience. I mean, it's part of the human experience, honestly. It's like to have questions like, God, why is this happening in my life? Why am I experiencing this suffering? Why are other people experiencing this suffering? And that's the normal part of the human experience. It's I believe, help my unbelief. And I think church and we as families, we need to be, as it says in the book of Jude, merciful to those who doubt. Because yeah. even if you're not struggling with that doubt, there's probably a time in your life where you did or you will struggle with that same question. So we need to be merciful to those who doubt. But then doubt, when we center our doubts, can turn into deconstruction. Deconstruction is the process of dismantling your beliefs, maybe beliefs that you were raised with. And sometimes people have experienced some trauma, some really bad theology, depending on where you were around. And so you kind of need to rebuild on a more Christ-centered biblical foundation. And so that sometimes you have, the problem is there's a lot of people deconstructing right now, and they're not reconstructing on a biblical foundation. They're not processing that with godly people in their life. And so when that happens, and deconstruction can be a cover for just wanting to sin, wanting to justify an immoral lifestyle. And so when that happens over time, deconstruction can turn into denial. The book of Jude says to those who are deconstructing, show mercy mixed with fear. This is like yellow card. This is like, hey, we need to be aware, mercy, because, you know, maybe somebody went through a really hard experience in their life, and we need to care and love that person, but mixed with fear, meaning like this could be going down the wrong direction if mm-hmm. it's not here.
1: Yeah.
0: So that's, and then that can lead into denial over time, and to denial, the book of Jude says, snatch them from the fire. This is like have an intervention meeting. This is life or death. It's serious. And so what I'm trying to do in this book is to help us become aware earlier of these lies that we believe that can cause people to deconstruct their faith.
1: We're talking here today on the show with Pastor Aaron Graham. He is the lead pastor and founding pastor of District Church in Washington, D.C., and author of a new book, Unshakable Faith, How to Stand Firm in a Culture of Lies. You can get that anywhere you do buy your books. And in that book, you highlight a set of cultural lies, things that around us, maybe sometimes even very close near us or inside of us, that we buy into that weaken our faith. Highlight some of those. So we'll dig into some of those. But for the people who might be listening, like, hey, what would he be expressing in this book that may draw me into actually getting a physical copy?
0: Yeah, there's seven specific lies that I go through in the book that Christians are being tempted to believe today. And so like one of them is church is optional. Mm-hmm. So in C.S. Lewis's book, The Screwtape Letters, Screwtape is writing to Wormwood, the junior devil, and he's saying, you know, basically what you should do, if you can't keep the Christian out of the church, then you should send them all over the city and neighborhood looking for the perfect church, because the quest for the perfect church will turn them into a critic rather than a pupil. And so this just thing of church shopping, of looking for the perfect church and then not really landing somewhere where you can have Christ-centered community, where you can be loved, where you can be challenged. And I see this happened a lot, and we all saw this kind of coming out of COVID, where folks were online for a long time and then a lot of people just didn't come back, or mm-hmm. a lot of folks in this region are new to the area, moving in and out of the city, and it's very easy to look for the perfect church. Of course, we know a perfect church doesn't exist. There's healthy churches and unhealthy churches, but that's one of the lies. Other lies, like the Bible is outdated or enemies must be canceled. And these lies can turn into real identities, and mm-hmm. they can really keep us away from God.
1: I want to go back to just for a moment, the one you mentioned about church. Obviously, I'm a pastor just like you. And I think when I talk about this, some people can find it to be somewhat self-serving. They're like, of course you want us to come and to gather. This is what you do on the weekend, or that sort of thing. And I know many pastors can get an unhealthy sense of identity from people gathering together instead of coming from Jesus Christ. We all can do that in that way. When we look at what God called us to do more as an identity than living out our identity through what God called us to do. But how do we as people draw that fine line to know the difference when someone's looking for a church And they're trying to make sure that at some level they can be a proper consumer, but not be a consumer first, but also be a contributor to the body. Maybe another way to say it is, obviously, we're telling people you don't walk into a church that's deeply unhealthy and go, oh, it doesn't matter, it's unhealthy, I'm just going to sit here and do nothing about it and say, well, it's a hospital. Everyone's broken. And that is true. There's a too far in one direction, but there's also this idea of saying, okay, well, since it doesn't fit everything I need up front, maybe I shouldn't be here. I'm sure that you've met people, you've engaged people. If you're like me, you've had people leave your community and come into community with that sort of bent that in some ways might be well-intentioned, but I don't believe it all is the intent of what you're trying to communicate.
0: Yeah, I do think it's very important for us to be excited about the church we go to and love our church, because if you're not excited about it, you're not going to give, you're not going to serve, you're not going to get involved. And so I think that's important. But I do think we have been trained in our Western consumeristic culture to treat church sometimes and our desire to find a church similar to how we are looking for a product. Mm-hmm. I think some of that can be very unhealthy, and it can be very self-centered at the end of the day. And so I think we need to be discerning. We want to be in a place where we want to raise our kids and build relationships and that we trust the leadership. But I think what I'm trying to talk about is making sure that we have a revelation first and foremost of God's plan to use his church to advance the kingdom of God. That's God's plan A. Like, he decided to use his church, and that's our school of formation. And when we isolate ourselves, particularly over the long haul, from that, it really does compromise our discipleship. You know, these CrossFit gyms are really, really popular, at least here in DC, and a lot of folks in our church are members of them. And it's crazy because these CrossFit gyms cost, like, at least here in DC, it's like $220 or more a month to join. And these gyms have basically no equipment. They're really small. They don't have a nice locker room or shower room or anything like that. But people pay like a lot of money every month to join CrossFit when you can download the workout online. It's free. Mm-hmm. Like, you can do it at home for free. Why are people joining CrossFit? It's because of community.
1: Right.
0: It's because of that experience. Like, I'll go to this nasty gym to be able to have that community and be challenged. And I think that's how the local church, it's like the local church. Yeah, you can enter into a relationship with Jesus apart from the church, but you can't grow in your relationship with Christ apart from the church. Mm-hmm. And so that's one of the things I unpack in the book.
1: As a somewhat tongue-in-cheek saying I've heard before, maybe you have as well, a vegan and a CrossFit walk into a room, how do you know? Because they tell you as soon as they enter.
0: That's all
1: they talk about. And in some ways, as a church, those are the types of things where, like, this is what you want to do. But one of the, I think, interesting things is even if maybe someone finds a community, a church that does that, one of the cultural lies you talked about is, well, we don't talk about that. Your faith should be private. It's okay to talk about CrossFit. It's okay to talk about veganism. Certainly, you know, there are many other things that are on our bingo card of things we're saying okay to talk about. But let's keep our faith over here in a different parking lot. Why is that idea so destructive to our spiritual growth?
0: Yeah, this idea that faith is private. Of course, it's personal. God wants to have a personal relationship with us. Private meaning it's only contained to one part of our life. Like, it's just like what I do on Sunday, but I don't talk about my faith in the workplace. I don't talk about my faith with my neighbors or in my social setting. And I think that leads to this becoming a lukewarm Christian. Mm-hmm. That's what Jesus talks about in the letter to the church in Laodicea in Revelation chapter 3. He's like, I'd rather you be hot or cold. If you're lukewarm, I'll spit you out. And I think we're in a crisis where many have received Jesus as Savior, but have not committed to following him as Lord. And so this really being about the Lordship of Christ. And one of the ways that we really know whether Jesus is Lord of every area of our life is whether we're willing to talk about our Christian faith in every area of our life. Mm-hmm. And it's going to look different for us depending on how we're wired personality-wise.
1: Right.
0: I think it's very comfortable for us to just have our Sunday morning faith and not really integrate our faith in every other area of our life. And that leads us to becoming lukewarm. Mm-hmm. a lukewarm faith will not cause the next generation to lean in. It's not the kind of faith that our kids, our teenagers want to have. They're looking for something strong that can help them be able to stand firm in their classroom today in the midst of the culture they're being raised in. And so lukewarm won't work. And that's why we've got to be bold about sharing our faith in every area of our life.
1: You know, I need to have you back on the show for a whole nother conversation around this misnomer that because we're not gifted at something, we can't do something. We can talk about without being gifted at CrossFit really, really well. It's part of understanding how certain things work. I love the things I've seen already in your book. I look forward to reading the whole thing in the future. Again, I'm talking to Aaron Graham here on the show, pastor, District Church, Washington, D.C., author of the book Unshakable Faith, How to Stand Firm in a Culture of Lies. You've talked about some of the lies of the seven that you mentioned, another one that we don't have time, at least in this episode, to get to, expressive individualism. But I want to connect the dots back to something that you mentioned earlier on about being anchored in drifting. It's my experience, I don't know if your experience is the same, that our spiritual development is one of, if the not the only place in often believers' lives where it lacks intentionality. They think about their career, they have a career path, they have intentionality, they have an education, they think, I have to be intentional for this to move this direction. Certainly, we go back to CrossFit. I've got to be intentional for my cholesterol to stay down, go down, whatever it might be in the health. But there's something I think uniquely deceitful about the idea that we can just sort of drift our way into spiritual growth. And so you talk about in this book the role of Scripture, specifically in how it helps believers stay anchored, especially when we're trying to discern between truth, capital T, the stuff revealed by God, and what the culture presents as a plausible alternative, which is the fancy way of saying lie. But it feels better when you say plausible alternative and the expectations that culture has in us. How do people then stay anchored? What do you want to share with them about that?
0: Yeah, well, underneath all seven of these lies is really the issue of, and the question of, authority. Who has authority in my life? Am I allowing God to have authority in my life? Am I allowing Scripture to have authority in my life? Or have I really believed the secular lie that I am my own authority at the end of the day, that, you know, my truth is the ultimate truth? And that's affected us more than we think. And I saw it over and over here in DC, pastoring a bunch of young people who had the temptation, I think is the temptation of every generation, is to pick and choose which parts of the Bible that we want to embrace and quietly dismiss the rest. And, you know, I grew up in a church that never talked about God's heart for the poor. And I started reading Scripture in high school and I started, wow, like, it's over and over, like, God's heart for the poor, the widow, the orphan, the stranger. It's like what led me to do urban ministry and ultimately plant District Church. But I think that other, and I see it among young people today, at least in the city, that they want to skip over what God says about marriage, around gender, around sexuality, around God's plan for the family. And that stuff gets overlooked. Mm-hmm. And I think when we do that, I used to think it was just like about an issue downstream, like poverty or sexuality. But what I realized was that a lot of people were, it wasn't just about that. It was about something further upstream. And that's, over time, some people are saying, well, Jesus might not be the only way. He's maybe just a way. Or did Jesus really have to die in our place on the cross? Is Jesus really returning to judge the living and the dead? And some of these core biblical doctrines really get compromised. And what you end up doing is strip the gospel of its saving power because you begin to believe these progressive theological lies. And so that's, the Bible is outdated, is this sense that people say, you know what, like, the people who wrote the Bible 2000 years ago, they didn't understand what we're facing today, the things our generation's facing, the injustice today. And it's like, no, there's some things, our human depravity, our need for a savior, the reality of what Christ has done, that is true yesterday, today, and forevermore. God doesn't change. And so that is a real lie. And it's really about authority, not just the authority of Scripture, but mm-hmm. the authority of God. Am I allowing somebody to speak into my life to not think that I know what's best all the time.
1: Yeah, I've often heard said this, that the enemy just wraps an old version of an old lie in a new version, making you think it's a new truth. You know, like, oh, they don't know what it's like. And I'm like, sure, they don't know what it's like to live in 2026 in Washington, D.C. But man, I don't think that living in AD 65, when Paul was writing to people dealing with the Roman Empire, was really a cakewalk either. But that's a discussion for another time. Hey, before I let you go on this episode today, if people have a chance to pick up your book and look at it and read it, what is the heart behind what you want them to walk away? One message, if it's possible, so to speak, to distill.
0: Where the church steps back, the culture steps in. And basically, if you don't disciple your kids, the world will. Mm-hmm. And for so long, I backed up when I saw people beginning to believe these lies. And I realized, you know what? No, we have a responsibility, not just as pastors and leaders, but as parents and mentors, to actively disciple people into the truth of the gospel. And we need to be discerning about the subtle ways that the enemy is trying to deceive Christians today. Mm-hmm. And so that would be my challenge, encouragement, is to lean in, unpack what these lies are, begin to discern, are you seeing them in yourself or in others? And how do you then live with conviction around the truth, but also compassion and love to those around you?
1: Amen and amen. Well, we've been talking today on this episode of Good News for the City with Pastor Aaron Graham. He is the lead and founding pastor of the District Church. And if you're listening to this radio show, there's a good chance you're right here in the Washington metro area. And certainly, if you do not have a church home, one of the things that this book will remind us we all need, and you're within a close distance of the District Church, I encourage you, check it out. You will be encouraged. Again, not a perfect place, but a place going and moving towards the perfect one, Jesus Christ. District Church, if I can say that better, .org is where you can find him. You can, of course, find out more about Aaron Graham there, or go to Aaron Graham, that's A-A-R-O-N, GrahamDC.com, or just hang out until next week, because next week we're going to have him back on the show. We're going to dig a little bit deeper into his book called Unshakable Faith, How to Stand Firm in a Culture of Lies. But until then, if there's something that you would like to know from me or from Wava, you can get a hold of me at comment@wava.com or call me at 703-729-3900. My other place of employment, Christian Fellowship Church in Ashburn, Virginia, and I'd be honored to connect with you. 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He will walk with you on that journey. So walk with courage, and remember, it's the gospel that makes a way.
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7: With SRN News, I'm Mary Rose. Iran has again launched drone and missile attacks on Beirut and Kuwait in response to new U.S. airstrikes. Iran's Revolutionary Guard claimed responsibility for the attacks that targeted Gulf states hosting U.S. military bases. Iran now threatens a complete halt in negotiations to end the war. Tensions continue over efforts to resume transits of the Strait of Hormuz, a crucial passageway for global oil and gas. Iran insists on controlling the strait while the U.S. Navy plans to expand a route off Oman. Three firefighters have died and two were injured while battling fires on the Colorado-Utah border. The U.S. Wildland Fire Service says they were responding to the Knowles and Gore fires on Saturday. Wildfire activity has intensified across the western U.S. This is SRN News.
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9: Hello and welcome to another edition of Discoveries in Health. I'm your host, Chris McKay, and I'm really glad you're with me today because today we're going to be talking about an issue that affects each and every one of us, and that's stress. And believe it or not, whether it's job stress, financial stress, family stress, or even the little things that we're told not to stress about, any form of stress takes a serious physical toll on your body. But don't worry, because there is something you can do about your stress. And joining me today on the phone is Dr. Michael Pincus. And Dr. Pincus is going to talk about stress and give us some great information on things that we can do to reduce or even eliminate the negative effects that daily stress has on our bodies. For those of you that may not know Dr. Pincus, he is a nationally recognized authority on natural and alternative health. He's worked with top Hollywood celebrities, professional and Olympic athletes, and he continues to be involved in the latest research into today's top health concerns. And Dr. Pincus, thanks so much for being with us today.
10: Thanks, Chris. Great to be with you.
9: So let's get right into this whole stress issue. You know, stress is such a normal part of our daily routine these days, but why should we all be concerned about it? And more specifically, what's going on in our bodies and what are the warning signs that we should be looking for?
10: Well, you know, there's two ways to look at stress. One is what we call mental stress, and the other is how stress affects your body. As a doctor, I'm more interested in how it affects your body.
11: Sure.
10: So the way stress affects the body is this. When a person's under stress, the body transposes the stress into tension.
11: Okay.
10: And your muscles end up contracting. And everyone feels that in their upper back and neck. You feel the tightness.
11: Right.
10: As a doctor, I'm more concerned about the muscles that you don't feel, such as the muscles in the arteries.
11: Oh, okay.
10: That tighten up. And the muscles, the heart is a giant muscle.
11: Oh, right.
10: And the muscles in and around your digestive tract.
11: Mm-hmm, mm-hmm.
10: Because these are the things that are resulting in heart disease, digestive difficulties. And I want to talk a little bit in your show today about nutrition, because there are two nutrients that completely handle the body in terms of stress.
11: Okay.
10: Now, according to the research that I've been involved with, it's as simple as calcium and magnesium.
11: Calcium and magnesium.
10: Right.
11: Okay.
10: When you're deficient in calcium and magnesium, a lot of things can happen. Calcium, magnesium, for example, is needed in order to go to sleep at night. And how many people do you know they just don't sleep well? You wake up tired, your body hurts more. Pretty soon it starts to wear you down, and pretty soon you get sick and you have a condition. When people are suffering from pain and osteoporosis and fibromyalgia and cramps in their legs and weird illnesses, so there's something wrong with this picture. And it has to do with not how much calcium someone's taking in their diet or how many calcium supplements or how many antacids you chew. It has to do with simple absorption. Is that calcium getting absorbed into your body?
11: With calcium being something to deal with stress, isn't calcium for building bones?
12: Well, yes, okay.
11: Yeah.
12: And it does build your teeth. But you see, 1% of the calcium actually circulates in your blood.
10: So when that 1% starts to drop, it could affect your heart, your brain, your kidneys, your organs, and your body shuts down, actually dies.
11: Wow.
12: So 1% of the calcium always has to be in your system. And there's two sources of calcium. One is in the diet.
11: Yeah.
12: And two is from the bones themselves.
11: The body will absorb it back from the bones if it needs it?
12: That's right.
11: I see.
12: And what you just discussed right now leads to one of the major causes of a condition that's affecting 25 million Americans right now, which is called osteoporosis.
11: Right.
12: Which is a weakening of the bone.
11: Now, and that's due to the body deriving the calcium from the bones instead of from
12: the diet.
11: Nutrition.
12: Yep.
11: Okay.
12: And so what we have to do is we have to find a way to put calcium back in the diet. Now, you think that would be really easy.
11: Sure, just drink milk.
12: Just drink milk or, you know, eat a lot of green leafy vegetables and that sort of thing. But first of all, people don't do that.
11: Right.
12: And second of all, the quality of the calcium that comes from our diet has been decreasing in the last 50 years.
11: Really?
12: Yeah, because things like pasteurization, foods are irradiated, the calcium is leached from the soils,
10: and people are taking medications that block it. So
12: the actual calcium is not being absorbed in the body.
11: Okay.
12: And then you see people taking Tums and calcium supplements, you know, they buy at the health food store or drugstore.
11: Right, right.
12: But these calciums don't absorb in the body.
11: That's interesting.
12: For a couple of reasons. One, when you take, let's say, an antacid that has the calcium in it, like a Tums, first of all, calcium does not absorb in the body unless it's in an acidic environment. But see, what happens when you take a Tum? Whoa. It's an antacid.
11: Oh, okay.
12: So even if you're getting calcium in the antacid itself, it's not being absorbed.
11: I see, because it has to be in an acid environment for it to be absorbed.
12: Exactly.
11: Okay.
12: Now, we have a product called the CalMax formula.
10: My CalMax formula is natural.
12: And the difference is that
10: it's a powder. And what happens is you put in hot water, and you mix it up, and you drink it down. So it's in a liquid instead of a pill.
12: And it absorbs into your system.
11: Wow. So that solves that problem then.
12: Well, yeah, because when calcium and magnesium are in a liquid state, it absorbs 10 times better than in any other state.
11: Wow. That's great. Matter of fact, yes, I'm reading the can right now. It says a fast-absorbing calcium and magnesium beverage powder.
10: Well, it comes down to absorption. One of the ways to tell if you're not absorbing calcium is take a look at what drugs you're taking. Are you on high blood pressure medication? Do you need something for your kidneys? Are you on pain medications? Do you need sleeping pills? If the calcium and especially the magnesium is being absorbed, you're not going to suffer from all these things. My CalMax formula does absorb incredibly in the body. The thing is that when you take my CalMax formula, it's not like, well, will I feel better? I have thousands of people writing me and say, Dr. Pincus, I can't believe it. 30 minutes after I took the CalMax, the pain in my wrist went away, or I was able to sleep for the first time in years. I mean, this is really amazing.
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13: 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If you're just joining us, I've got Dr. Michael Pincus on the phone today, and we're talking about something that we're all too familiar with these days, and that's stress. And we're finding out about the damage that everyday stress can do to our bodies, the warning signs that we should be aware of, and what we can do to alleviate and even eliminate the effects of stress. And Dr. Pincus, you were talking earlier about calcium and magnesium and how we need these nutrients in our bodies to fight the effects of stress, and how your CalMax formula can help us in this battle against stress. I'd like to talk for a minute about how the magnesium factors in. I mean, I'm starting to understand about the calcium, but what does magnesium do?
12: Well, we're talking about stress, and we're talking about stress affects the body. And first of all, in order to function at all, your body needs magnesium. It's probably, of all the vitamins I could list, magnesium is probably the most important vitamin on the planet right now.
11: I've not heard a whole lot about magnesium. I mean, why is magnesium so important?
12: There's over 325 biochemical reactions that magnesium is involved with. It's almost like a hormone.
11: Wow.
12: And, for example, with low levels of magnesium, your heart won't beat.
11: Ooh.
12: Very important factor in life.
11: Yeah, right? Yeah, I would say so.
12: Yeah, in fact, let me just read a list of some of the conditions associated with magnesium deficiencies.
11: Okay.
12: You have attention deficit disorder, Alzheimer's, anxiety, asthma, autism, chronic fatigue syndrome, congestive heart disease, constipation, diabetes, fibromyalgia, high blood pressure, insomnia, migraine headaches, multiple sclerosis, muscle cramps, Parkinson's, osteoporosis, and the list just goes on and on and on.
11: And this is associated with a lack of magnesium in the body?
12: Simply a lack of magnesium.
11: Holy cow.
12: So it's nothing to really mess around with. Now what happens is this. You need the magnesium in your body in order for the calcium to be absorbed.
11: Oh, so it's a necessary thing in order to get the first component, which is calcium.
12: That's right. They work in combination with each other. Now, there's many more practical applications of this CalMax formula.
11: Mm-hmm.
12: First of all, like I said, you drink it, so it gets into your system.
11: Okay.
12: And one of the first things we use it for in our clinic is for people who are under a lot of stress and they can't sleep well at night. It works better than anything I've ever seen for people that have trouble sleeping.
11: Really?
12: Because it relaxes your body, and you actually feel the relaxation after you drink a cup of the CalMax formula.
11: Hmm. Interesting.
12: Now, the other thing that it's really, really good for are people who are in pain.
11: Okay.
12: And I have a whole bunch of stories to tell you and case studies of people actually taking the CalMax formula and getting rid of pain. And this is including arthritic-type pain, fibromyalgia, which is a form of arthritis, back pain, muscle spasms, migraine headaches. There's a whole category of areas I'd like to discuss with you.
11: Wow, that's fantastic. Some of those things that you've named seem to be age-related or things that we experience as we grow older. Is there a link there?
12: Yeah, there's a vicious circle that I'd like to discuss. What happens is that when a person has a magnesium deficiency, specifically mm-hmm. magnesium, they don't absorb their foods well. And so they go into what we call malabsorption syndrome,
11: okay.
12: which millions and millions of Americans have. And it's not like you feel sick or, you know, this or that. You might be, over time, just starting to feel more tired and tired and tired.
11: Mm-hmm.
12: And that's just a real gradual overtime type of thing. And a lot of people justify that they're getting old and they just need more rest or whatever.
11: Right, that's what I would think.
12: Now what happens is that when you get less absorption, you actually increase the deficiency in your system of magnesium.
11: Wow.
12: And that starts to take the calcium out of the bones. You start getting bone loss. You start getting muscle loss because it also reduces the muscle mass. And pretty soon, before you know it, you are feeling old.
11: Yeah.
12: And your body's actually starting to manifest it.
11: Wow. All due to a simple lack of these nutrients.
12: Calcium, magnesium. Now, let me tell you, and it is simple. The problem in being a doctor and a researcher is how do you get this into the system? The formula that we have, the CalMax formula, is so fantastic because it's in a powdered form. You take hot water and you put it in a cup, take a teaspoon of this powder and mix it in.
11: Yeah.
12: And you drink this cup down.
11: That's great. Well,
12: the absorption rate is really incredible because it actually goes right into your bloodstream.
13: 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And folks, this book is packed with vital information about why your calcium needs change with age. Calcium's role in cardiovascular health, osteoporosis, diabetes, depression, fatigue. 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
12: And don't forget, Chris, I'm going to give away an extra free bottle of my CalMax formula to the first 100 callers, so it's really important for your listeners to pick up the phone and take advantage of that.
13: Well, thank you for doing that, Dr. Pincus. 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Well, if you're just joining us, I've got Dr. Michael Pincus on the phone today, and he's telling us about stress and how important it is to ensure that you've got the proper nutrients in your system, specifically calcium and magnesium, and how much of an impact that has on our overall health. So I guess one of the things that people should really be aware of is, because this isn't an instant thing that triggers you to say, oh, I'm sick, but you know, instead happens gradually over time, it's very possible that people might not even be aware that there is a deficiency of calcium and magnesium in their body.
12: Well, that's the thing, is that deficiencies are not like, a water main breaking where you have a real noticeable thing. Deficiencies
11: right.
12: are little drips, little leaks here and there. And so what we have is a cumulative effect where a person starts to go downhill just a little bit at a time.
11: Yeah.
12: To the point where they don't realize how bad they've actually gotten before it's too late.
11: Hmm. Dr. Pincus, you had mentioned insomnia. We talked about that a little bit. What about back pain?
12: Calcium magnesium is excellent for back pain because the calcium goes into the muscles.
11: Mm-hmm.
12: The magnesium actually helps the transmitters in the nerve. And when you take this CalMax formula, many times it will calm your back pain.
11: Wow.
12: I know a couple years ago, I herniated a disc in my back.
11: Mm-hmm.
12: And I was trying everything, and I took out the CalMax formula. and I drank it, and I couldn't believe the difference. Within about a half hour, I was functional again. Now, it wasn't completely gone, but I drank it over a 10-day period, and it completely alleviated the problem.
11: Now, what about heart disease?
12: Well, heart disease is something you have to watch out for, both dietarily and going down the genetic line.
11: Yeah.
12: And if anyone has any history of heart disease or you've even had bypass surgery, you should be on this CalMax formula. And I can't say that without enough emphasis, because it's something that will completely give you a new lease on life.
11: Isn't that amazing? We had talked about arthritis. What about joint pain?
12: Well, the arthritic joints really respond to this, and I recently gave a can of this to a lady who was suffering from fibromyalgia, where she was having pain in just about every joint in her body.
11: Mm-hmm.
12: It could be in her knee, it could be in her neck, it could be in her elbow, and I gave it to her 1 week, and I saw her the next week, and I swear, Chris, I did not recognize her.
11: Really?
12: Just as a lady that was 64 years old, and the first time I saw her, she looked like she was 84 years old, and a week later, she was bright, she had a beautiful smile, her eyes were gleaming, and I honestly had to ask my wife who this lady was, and sure enough, she was the one who took a week of the formula, the CalMax formula, and she said she got a really good week of sleep for the first time in years.
11: Wow.
12: And that her pain was much better, and she ordered 3 more cans for me.
11: Wow.
12: She was giving it out to her friends.
11: That's amazing.
12: And when I use this with the professional athletes, I'm a doctor for the U.S. Olympic team, and I had a number of athletes using this before their events so they could sleep well, and they'd wake up and their muscles were in real relaxed shape.
11: Wow. You really wouldn't think that such a small component of your normal diet can make such a profound impact over the way that you feel.
12: Well, see, what's happened, Chris, is that in the last 50 years, the American diet has greatly changed, and the nutrition has greatly changed.
11: Mm-hmm.
12: And add to that the medications. Many people are on blood pressure medications or anti-anxiety drugs or heart medications, and many of these things also block the absorption of calcium magnesium in the system.
11: Wow.
12: So the very drugs that are treating the conditions that your body is experiencing, because it's deficient in calcium magnesium, it's also blocking further absorption.
11: Isn't that something?
12: So it's really a rat race out there.
11: Yeah, it sounds like it's a vicious circle.
12: It sure is, and what are you going to do? So my formula is try the things that are simple first.
11: Yeah.
12: You have nothing to lose. This is not going to hurt you, put it that way.
11: Yeah.
12: You have nothing to lose.
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13: 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If you just tuned in, we're talking with Dr. Michael Pincus about stress and the negative effects that everyday stress has on your body, whether it's job stress, financial stress, family stress. Any form of stress takes a serious physical toll on your body. And Dr. Pincus, you were talking about how your CalMax formula can help us in this battle against stress. And I guess this is something everyone should be aware of, whether you're 24 or 94.
12: Well, I've used it for many, many years as a younger person, and now as I'm aging as well, I use this, and it definitely helps me sleep better.
13: Mm-hmm.
12: It helps control the stress of the workaday world, and many people will just be amazed how this actually works.
10: Because our formula has a chemical reaction that occurs before you actually ingest it.
13: Mm-hmm.
10: CalMax is pre-dissolved. It doesn't get lodged in your system. And so what happens is that when people drink the CalMax, it's like an infusion into your body. It's like, whoa, it's like decompressing. And so people who are in pain, they take the CalMax, the calcium magnesium gets into the muscles and it starts to relax it.
13: Dr. Pincus, you talked earlier about how stress affects your energy, and I'd like you to elaborate a little bit more on that subject, if you would. I mean, does stress really affect our energy levels?
10: Good question. Because energy is like the biggest thing right now, like people, chronic fatigue syndrome, PMS, and fibromyalgia. Like wiping people out. And that's the key to low energy, is a lot of it's caused by pain, feeling old, your joints don't move well. This kind of wipes you out. It drains your energy. And then you get tired and you go to sleep. Guess what? You don't sleep. Now, I'm telling you, like, common scenarios due to a lack of calcium and magnesium in your system. When you have the CalMax, and the first thing that happens, you take it 20 minutes before you go to bed,
13: mm-hmm.
10: you get a good night's sleep. And you wake up feeling refreshed and your energy comes back.
13: Is CalMax safe? I mean, you're telling us how powerful CalMax is, and I'm just wondering if you can ever take too much or if it's safe to take if you're already on any supplements or medications.
10: CalMax has never, ever been shown to interact poorly with any medication. Okay, it's 100% natural, it's safe. And, you know, our formula doesn't contain sugar, which is in a lot of calcium products, wheat, soy, gluten, lactose, or anything that people are trying to avoid. CalMax doesn't have any of that. But you see, the point is that if you're a person who's a diabetic, you're on high blood pressure, you've had bypass surgery, guess what? You are deficient. You are deficient in the calcium and magnesium.
13: Dr. Pincus, unfortunately, we're about out of time. Any parting thoughts? I mean, who can really benefit from this?
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4: An elephant begins its training process shortly after capture with 3 days of total isolation. 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Forever after, they will be slaves to a new master. We humans also have a great need for love and acceptance, especially during our adolescent years. 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Somehow, we must teach our children long before they are teenagers that they need not follow the whims of adolescent society.
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6: 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How can we begin to trust Him to be a Father to us? What are the roles that God as our Father will provide over our lives?

0: Welcome to Discovering the Jewish Jesus. I'm your host, Dustin Roberts. And those questions Rabbi just asked, they can feel really heavy, especially for those who haven't felt loved by their fathers. Yet God wants us to know Him as Father. And He isn't like any father figure that we've ever experienced. He's Abba. It's a name for God that invokes tenderness. And He is tender towards you, His child. And today, Rabbi Schneider is going to explain what it means to be a child of God. Now, here's Rabbi with today's teaching.
1: I'm so thankful to be able to bring this revelatory series to you called Who is the Father? I want you to know this revelation, beloved one, has changed my life. I'm getting rewired spiritually by entering into a deeper dimension and understanding of the Father's love for me. So I'm excited and blessed to be able to share with you what God's doing in my life because I know that this is going to revolutionize your life as well. We're talking about knowing the Father's love. I'm calling this series, Who is the Father? But even more than that, I'm talking about getting a revelation that will allow you to know God as your Father and to know the intense love that He has for you. I want to talk with you now about what are the roles of a father. As we're developing this relationship with our God and Father, I want to help us to understand what does this relationship mean to us? In other words, many of us grew up without fathers, right? Many of us grew up, either our father wasn't in the home physically at all, or perhaps we had a father that was in the home. He was emotionally disconnected. Some of us had fathers that abused us. There's all types of father problems in the culture that we have today. And because there are so many father problems, we're dealing with a society today that is without identity because one of the primary roles of fathers is to give identity. And when we don't have a father that nurtures us, that we can look up to, that protects us, that guides us and leads us, what ends up happening is there's a great hole in our life. And so what I want to talk about is when we have a father that's all powerful and whose love is all focused on us, what can we expect

0: from our Father to do for us? How can we begin to trust Him to be a Father to us? What are the roles that God as our Father will provide over our lives? So let's just begin to kind of take this apart a bit. I want to encourage you to believe Father God to do these things for you. First of all, fathers give life. You know, in the Bible, biblically, the child always comes, get it now, through the seed of the father. That's why, as I was saying earlier, when you look at the genealogies in Scripture, we always say that so-and-so was the son of so-and-so, and so-and-so begot so-and-so. And they always trace the child's lineage, not by the mother, but through the father, biblically speaking. Of course, throughout history, we have a few variations of this, but the predominant model is that the child is born, get it now, through the seed of the father. Now, for those of you that may be familiar with Judaism, according to Jewish tradition today, a child is identified as to whether they're considered Jewish or not by the mother. But the reason for this is because there was a time in Israel's history where Israel was at war, and for fear of the father dying at war, they said, well, you know what? If the woman's pregnant and the father dies at war, how can we ensure that, you know, the child is numbered as one of the homes of Israel? And so they said, to make allowance for that, well, if the child's mother is Jewish, if she's a Hebrew, then the child will be considered a Hebrew or a Jew or an Israelite. But that was not the general pattern. That was an exception to the pattern. The predominant pattern, once again, is that the identity of the child is determined through the father. It's through the seed of Abraham, Isaac, and Jacob, the patriarchs, that the Messiah eventually came. And so knowing that the father is the one that provides the identity in a home, and through the father, get it now, life comes, because we said it was through the seed of the father, let's try to understand this for our own life. You see, the Bible says concerning Jesus, that Jesus, in John chapter 5, had life in himself, get it now, because the Father gave him life. And Jesus now is the vine through which we get life. In other words, the life flows from the Father to the Son. And now as you and I come to the Father through the Son, the life of the Father flows to us through the Son. Jesus is the vine, we're the branches. So the first function of a father is that the Father is a source of life. This is why when we grow up in homes without a father present, or without a father being emotionally there for us, there's a big hole. In fact, in the ancient world, if you were living in a home and you had a mother, but there was no father, you were considered an orphan. Think about that. In the ancient biblical world, if you were living in a home where your mother was living, but you had no father, you were considered an orphan. This is really interesting. What does it say? It says to us that when there's not a father present in a home, that there's life that's not being given. And as a result of that, the child has a huge empty space. We're going to talk about this whole spirit of orphanage in a little bit, because Jesus said, I will not leave you as orphans. But for now, I just want to say, beloved, that the first role of the father is the father gives life. He gives us something that only a father can give us, that it starts out with the actual sperm of the father, but this translates, this concept translates into our entire existence, all the days of our life. Now, let me say for our beautiful women and daughters of God today, in no way am I minimizing the role of our beautiful mothers, because within the father is also the female. In other words, God created them in his own image, male and female, he created he them. So in God, in the Father himself, is the feminine. When Moses said to the Father, show me your glory, the Father said to Moses, I am Rechum, which is translated in our Bibles as compassionate or gracious. The interesting thing is, when the Lord reveals himself to Moses, when Father reveals himself to Moses, the first thing that God said was, I am compassionate and gracious. And the Hebrew word that the Father used there for that was the Hebrew word, get it now, rechum, which is a feminine word. And so I'm just simply saying that within our Father, there's a tenderness and there's a nurturing element which is traditionally associated with the female side. Mothers are considered the nurturers. So to kind of wrap this full circle, I'm simply saying that I'm not minimizing here the role of our ladies and our beautiful mothers that carry the child and nurture the child in those infant stages and through those earlier years of life. The mother's role is the primary role. But I'm simply saying that at the end of the day, it's the father's seed that gives life. And so I'm saying that the first role of the father is the father gives life. And this is what Jesus said, that he had life in himself because of the father. And so we're depending on the father, church, even as Jesus depended on the father. Get it now? Every day we're depending on the father for life. Jesus said, even as the father has given to the son to have life in himself, so too we can have life in ourselves from the father by depending on the son for the father's life. We're looking to the father, and Jesus is the channel through which the father transmits his life to us. But if you want to be strong in the Lord, if you want to be strong in the Spirit, if you want to be strong in the presence and carry the presence of God in your life, you need to be dependent, and I need to be dependent on the Father, because life comes from the Father.
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0: So the first role of the Father, beloved ones, is that the Father gives life. And I want you to know, even as Jesus will never stop needing his Father, right? Jesus never gets to a place in life where he goes on his own and becomes independent. That never happens. But Jesus will always be dependent on the Father. Jesus said it was the Father that was working in him. It was the Father that was doing the works. It was the Father's words that he was speaking. Jesus was forever and will always be dependent on the Father for life. And so if you and I want to enter into power, we need to always be depending on the Father for life. The first role of the Father, beloved, is to give life. He's the genesis of life. Secondly, a father protects. Now, I don't know about you, but for me, outside of God's love, the world is a very scary place. I mean, anybody that is thinking rationally and soundly would have to be afraid of what's going on in the world and of the realities of life without the love of Father God. I don't understand how some people are so numb. People that live outside of God, that don't know God, that don't have a relationship with God, that say they're not afraid of anything. I don't understand that. Because you know what? If the Bible's real, which obviously most of us believe that it is, if hell's real, how could you not be afraid of dying outside of the grace of God? You're going to go to hell. It's a place of separation from God where there's darkness and torment forever and ever. Not to mention, church, all the things that can happen while we're on the earth that can cause pain and suffering and hardship, the diseases, the accidents, the catastrophes, concern for our children's life and our loved one's life. How can anybody not be afraid when there's so much that we're not in control of outside of walking with God? But you see, when we know God as Father, we can trust him to do for us what Psalm 91 says he will do for us. I love Psalm 91. It's one of my favorite scriptures in the entire Word of God. Let me just read Psalm 91 to you, because Psalm 91, beloved one, get this now, it's all about protection. And I don't know, again, about you, but I know for me, when I started advancing in age in life, when I started getting older and began to discern all the dangerous realities that existed in the world, when I started realizing that mom and dad really couldn't protect me from these things, that the things that I was being exposed to, whether it was car wrecks, cancer, all these other things, that mom and dad really had no control over those things, that I was vulnerable. And I thought to myself, if these things are happening to other people, how can I be sure they won't happen to me? And you know what happened? It made me afraid. And if that doesn't make you afraid outside of the Lord, I don't get it. I just think you're like somehow numb to understanding what's real in life. But when I found Father God through Jesus, and He began to build faith into my life by His Spirit and by the Word through Jesus, beloved, it changed everything for me. Fathers protect. When children grow up in homes where there's a strong father, you know what? They feel protected. When children grow up in homes where there's moral boundaries, you know what? The child's interior life is protected. But when children grow up in homes where there is no father, they're exposed and they become vulnerable to the attack of the enemy. But I want you to know, beloved child of God, in Jesus, you're protected by the Father. Listen to what the Lord tells us in Psalm 91. You can make this yours. Here's what the Lord says. He who dwells in the shelter of the Most High will abide in the shadow of the Almighty. I will say to the Lord, my refuge and my fortress, my God in whom I trust. And that original there, I will say to the Lord, that's the capital L, capital O, capital R, capital D. Whenever you see that in your Hebrew Bible, the translators are substituting the capital Lord for what is the original Hebrew, which are the four Hebrew letters, Yud, He, Vav, He, which is actually God's sacred name, Yahweh. So this is actually saying, this God who's personal, this personal God who actually has a name, He's going to do all these things for me. God's going to do these things. Father God, Yahweh, your Father in Jesus is going to do this for you. Verse 2, I will say to the Lord, I will say to my Father, my refuge and my fortress, my God in whom I trust. For it is He who delivers you from the snare of the trapper. In other words, someone has an assignment against you. The devil has an assignment against you. You know what? Father's going to deliver you from that. He's watching over your life. Jesus taught us, don't be afraid, because not even a sparrow falls to the ground apart from your heavenly Father. So don't be afraid, little flock. Be of good courage. The author continues, and from the deadly pestilence. In other words, is there a disease going around? Don't be a hypochondriac. Don't be afraid of everything. Father will deliver you from the deadly pestilence. He will cover you with His pinions, and under His wings you may seek refuge. In other words, you can get confident and secure and comfortable knowing that you're protected by your Father. His faithfulness is a shield and a bulwark. In other words, God's not going to fail you. He's watching over you. Father's watching over you, beloved, 24/7, every second of every day. His faithfulness will not fail you. This is what He says here. His faithfulness is a shield and a bulwark. You can count on Him. Why is He faithful to you? Because He's your Father and He loves you. You can count on His promises because your Father loves you, and because He loves you, He's going to fulfill His promises to you. He's going to protect you because He loves you. His faithfulness is a shield and bulwark. You will not be afraid. This is a command. You will not be afraid of the terror by night. Some have, you know, need to sleep with the television on. No, Father says, you're not going to be afraid. Don't be afraid of the terror by night or the arrow that flies by day. Maybe there's something in the day that makes you, no, don't be afraid of that either. Or the pestilence that stalks in darkness, or the destruction that lays waste at noon. In other words, no matter what your fear is, no matter what it is, this covers every class of fear. What the author is doing here, and I believe it's really interesting that in Psalm 91, we don't know who the author is. And I believe that the Father specifically made it this way. In other words, most of the Psalms, we know who the author is. It's David or one of the others that are listed. But Psalm 91, there's no author listed. And I believe that Father made it this way because this psalm, get it now, comes directly from Him to you. He said, 1,000 may fall at your side and 10,000 at your right hand, but it shall not approach you. Now, let's take this and find out, but how does this work? In other words, Father just got done saying, whatever your fear is, break it. Cast it down. Don't be afraid of it. You shall not be afraid of anything. The terror that comes in the night, the pestilence at noonday, you don't be afraid of anything, nothing at all. He said, you'll look around. He said, you might see people falling all over. 1,000 may fall at your side and 10,000 at your right hand, but it shall not approach you. So we ask ourselves the question, well, if no evil will befall me, how do I explain that, you know, sometimes we see crisis situations happen to God's people? Well, two things. Number one, in order to fully dwell under the shelter of the Most High, get it now, we need to be depending on Him. Because if we're not depending on Him, if we don't have hearts of humility, if we're just running out ahead of Him without depending on Him, then we place ourselves, beloved, in a dangerous position. Notice it says, he who dwells in the shelter of the Most High will abide under the shadow of the Almighty. So we have to relate to God as Father, and we relate to God as Father, beloved one, by dwelling under His presence, by depending on Him, by carrying our hearts humbly before Him, and by depending on Him to protect us. So that's the first answer as to why sometimes crises come on God's people. The second thing that I want to say is this, that sometimes what looks like a tragedy from the outside is not really what's going on in the interior life of the person. For example, in the book of Acts, consider Stephen. Here was Stephen, he loved Father, he had a relationship with Father God, and what's happening? He's getting stoned to death. Now that looks like, well, Father didn't protect him, because look at all those rocks. I mean, can you imagine him getting stoned to death? I mean, he's taking all these rocks. You know, it looks terrifying, it looks horrifying. But the Bible says that while Stephen was being stoned to death, he looked up to the Father and he said, I see Jesus at the right hand of the Father. And the Bible says that his face, that Stephen's face, while he was being stoned to death, while he was seeing Jesus at the right hand of the Father, as he was being stoned to death, the scripture says, his face shone like an angel. So what was happening on the outside might have looked terrifying, but what Stephen was actually experiencing was the comfort and the glory of God. I want you to know, beloved one, Father will always be faithful to you. Father will always be faithful to you. I want you to know He is your Father. God is your Father. He will be faithful to you. He will continue to strengthen you and give you life and give you increase. You're going to get stronger and stronger and go from glory to glory as you depend on Him. And I want you to know, beloved child of His, you can depend on Him. Your Father will protect you. He wants you to come to know Him as Daddy. And He wants you and I, beloved one, to trust in His love. On behalf of Father, I'm telling you, Father loves you, and He wants our hearts to be set free in the knowledge of that. Beloved, discovering the Jewish Jesus has some very specific strategies about how we're going to be reaching Jewish people living in the land of Israel in the years ahead. I want to ask you to financially sow into this ministry so that I can accomplish all that God has given me to do. It's always cost money, beloved ones, to spread the gospel. When the Lord told Moses to build the tabernacle, the first thing the Lord told Moses to do was to raise a contribution from amongst the people so that Moses would have the resources that he needed to build the Mishkan, which is the Hebrew word for tabernacle. The same truth holds today. It costs money, beloved, to spread the gospel. Whether it's through television, radio, even social media costs money. I can't do it without you. I want to ask you, would you partner with God? 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
1: 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And now here's Rabbi with God's special blessing. You know, the Aaronic blessing, it reminds believers that God wants to place his name and his favor over his people. Through Jesus, we receive the fullness of that blessing. Rabbi?
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0: The Lord bless you and keep you. The Lord make his face shine on you and be gracious to you. The Lord lift you up with his countenance, and the Lord give you, beloved one, his peace. God bless you, and shalom.
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8: Red News, I'm Mary Rose. Iran has again launched drone and missile attacks on Tehran and Kuwait in response to new U.S. airstrikes. Iran's Revolutionary Guard claimed responsibility for the attacks that targeted Gulf states hosting U.S. military bases. Iran now threatens a complete halt in negotiations to end the war. The Trump administration says technical talks are on track for the coming days. Tensions continue over efforts to resume transits of the Strait of Hormuz, a crucial passageway for global oil and gas. France has reported around 1,000 additional deaths during last week's record-breaking heat wave. Extreme temperatures also sparked wildfires in Germany, and Berlin police used water cannons to cool down crowds. This is SRN News.
9: Hello, I'm David Jeremiah. As America marks 250 years, this ought to be a moment not for anger, but for prayer, not for division, but for grace. You see, the best way to honor our country is to live out our faith with courage, conviction, and humility. In a time when many voices seek to pull us apart, we must remember this. Every person is made in the image of God and should be treated with dignity and respect. So let us ask the Lord to help us walk in truth, speak with grace, and demonstrate the kind of character that can strengthen a nation. And may God bless America.
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12: I don't have any money. I'm still living at home with my parents. I don't have a place to live. I can't afford a place to live. I'm too young to even sign a lease. What's up? You have to marry my daughter. And if you're not ready to be married, well, then you shouldn't be sleeping with her. If you're not ready for that responsibility, well, you shouldn't be doing that. And under their law, you don't have a choice. If you're going to do that with her, now you have to marry her.
13: Our society might benefit greatly if we took on similar rules regarding sex before marriage. As Pastor Dan continues leading us through the book of Deuteronomy today, we'll examine these archaic-seeming laws. Many today would just scoff and complain over how irrelevant these laws seem. But young people took sex seriously because of this. They had a respect for the consequences of their actions, and they knew there was nothing casual about this relationship as God designed it. Now here's Pastor Dan in the book of Deuteronomy chapter 22 for today's edition of Ring of Truth.

0: if you're unequally yoked. It's like yoking an ox and a donkey together. There will be constant friction, constant discomfort, not a lot of progress in that relationship because you're going to be pulling against each other constantly. You know, you're not going to get a lot done. Two people that are unequally yoked in a relationship, in a marriage relationship especially, they're going to be working against each other instead of working together as a team. And it's going to be uncomfortable. And it's going to be, unpleasant for those two people. Now, look at verse 11. Verse 11. You shall not wear a garment of different sorts, such as wool and linen mixed together. Now, the only exception to this command is the garments worn by the high priest when the high priest was serving in the tabernacle later on in the temple. The high priest's priestly garments were made of both wool and linen. And so the high priest could wear those garments, but for the rest of the people, the rest of Israel, they were not to wear those garments of mixed fabrics because that was something exclusively for the high priest to wear. Now, this was also another way for the Hebrews to be separated from the nations around them because they didn't mix fabrics. It was just another way of separation for them. Now, this verse is a verse that Bible critics like to use as a gotcha verse, which is so foolish to me, I think. Quite often, you'll hear a Bible critic bring up this verse and say, well, do you wear blended fabrics? Why aren't you keeping that law, right? Well, it's specifically for the high priest, and it's part of the old covenant, and we're not under the old covenant anymore. We're under the new covenant, so it's not really a gotcha verse. It just isn't. Verse 12, you shall make tassels on the four corners of the clothing with which you cover yourself. Your outer garment would have these tassels on the four corners of the garment. This is the garment that you would use to cover yourself. This is the garment that was used, if you remember elsewhere in the law, in a pledge as collateral. If you borrowed money from someone, you could give your garment, your cloak, as collateral for that. But remember, the law says if somebody gives you their garment, return it to them at nighttime because they need it for warmth. And so this was a garment that was also used kind of as a blanket to keep you warm. And the tassels on the four corners, the tassels were there to remind the Jews to keep the law of God. Those tassels were down by their feet. And so when they looked down at their feet, it was a reminder to always walk in the law, walk in the commandments of God. And remember, the tassels also had a blue thread running through them, which reminded them of heaven and that their home was heaven and that they should set their minds and their heart on heaven, and that they're heading to heaven just like us. We're to set our minds on things above, where Christ is, not the things of this earth. Our home is heaven, and we are pilgrims and sojourners on our way to heaven to be with Jesus. And so you have these four tassels on the corners of your outer garment. You remember the story in the Gospels of the woman with the issue of blood who reached out to touch the hem of the garment of Jesus. She reached out for the tassels of Jesus, and when she touched the tassel of Jesus, she was healed of her issue of blood just from touching the hem of his garment. So now, beginning in verse 13, we have laws concerning sexual morality. Verse 13, if any man takes a wife and goes into her and detests her and charges her with shameful conduct and brings a bad name on her, and says, I took this woman, and when I came to her, I found she was not a virgin. Then the father and mother of the young woman shall take and bring out the evidence of the young woman's virginity to the elders of the city at the gate. And the young woman's father shall say to the elders, I gave my daughter to this man as wife, and now he detests her. Now he has charged her with shameful conduct, saying, I found your daughter was not a virgin, and yet these are the evidences of my daughter's virginity. They shall spread the cloth before the elders of the city. What in the world is going on here? You guys picked a great night to come to church. Well, first of all, let me say that God places a high value on remaining a virgin until marriage. That is God's desire for you if you're single and unmarried. God's desire for you is that you would remain a virgin and pure until your wedding night. Now, that goes against our culture and what's normal in our culture. Well, it went against the culture of that day as well, the culture around them. But it was expected among God's people, it was expected that a person would remain a virgin until marriage. And it was highly valued, and it was important to them. It was important to the parents that their son was a virgin on his wedding night. It was important to the parents that their daughter was a virgin on her wedding night. In Jewish weddings at that time, the bride and the groom would consummate the marriage during what we would call the wedding reception. And so after the wedding ceremony, there would be the celebration, there would be the reception. The celebration would typically last 7 days. And during the reception time, the family and guests are celebrating, they're eating, they're drinking, they're singing songs together, they're celebrating this wedding. And during that celebration, the groom and the bride would go off privately to the wedding chamber, to the groom's wedding chamber, and they would consummate the marriage together with the family and friends right outside, you know, in the rest of the house having a meal. And then they would come back out and join the celebration. Very cringy to us, I would say. But a few verses for you, if you're taking notes, that allude to this. Psalm 19, verse 5, when it's describing creation and it's describing how God has set the sun in the sky, and it's talking about the sun rising in the morning, God describes it this way in Psalm 19, verse 5. The sun is like a bridegroom coming out of his chamber after he just consummated his marriage with his bride, right? So he's coming out, you know, zippity-doo-da, like that kind of thing, you know, as happy as can be, right? Another verse for you over in Joel chapter 2, verse 16. Here, God is calling the nation to repent and calling everybody in the nation to repent. And Joel chapter 2, verse 16, gather the people, sanctify the congregation, assemble the elders, gather the children and nursing babes. Let the bridegroom go out from his chamber and the bride from her dressing room. He's calling the nation to repent, and he's saying it's so important that even the bridegroom and the bride need to hit pause on consummating their marriage, and they need to come out of the chamber, and they also need to be part of this national repentance. Another verse for you in the New Testament, in John chapter 3, when the religious leaders are asking John the Baptist if he was the Christ. He says in verse 28, this is John chapter 3, verse 28, you yourselves bear me witness that I said I am not the Christ, but I have been sent before him. He who has the bride is the bridegroom, but the friend of the bridegroom who stands and hears him rejoices greatly because of the bridegroom's voice. Therefore, this joy of mine is fulfilled. He must increase, but I must decrease. There, John says, I'm not the Christ. I'm not the bridegroom. Jesus is the bridegroom. The church is his bride. But then John describes himself as the friend of the bridegroom who stands and hears him, rejoices greatly because of the bridegroom's voice. The friend of the bridegroom was kind of like the best man at the wedding. And the friend of the bridegroom's job at the celebration was to escort the bridegroom and the bride to their chamber and then to stand outside the door of the chamber to ensure their privacy, that nobody bothers them while they're consummating the marriage. And so John describes himself as the friend of the bridegroom who stands and hears him, rejoices greatly because of the bridegroom's voice. And so you have these references to what we're describing here back in Deuteronomy chapter 22. So the bride and the groom during the wedding celebration, everybody's eating and drinking and singing and celebrating. The groom and the bride, they go into the chamber, they consummate the marriage, then they rejoin the wedding reception. And then at some point during the wedding reception, the father and mother of the bride will go into the chamber where they consummated the marriage, and they will take the sheet or the blanket off the bed discreetly. And they will take that and keep that. And that's the evidence, that bed sheet or that bed linen, that is the evidence of their daughter's virginity on her wedding night.
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0: Again, it's important. It was important for parents to present their children as virgins on their wedding night. And so the parents of the bride kept the blanket or the bed sheet as evidence. If later on in the marriage, as we see here in Deuteronomy 22, the husband detests his wife now, he doesn't want to be married to her anymore. He wants to divorce her, and he doesn't have legal grounds for divorcing her. If he decides to accuse his wife of not being a virgin on the wedding night, just so he can divorce her, look back at verse 16. Then the woman's father shall go to the elders of the city and say, I gave my daughter to this man as wife, and he detests her. Now he has charged her with shameful conduct, saying, I found your daughter was not a virgin, and yet these are the evidences of my daughter's virginity, and they shall spread the cloth before the elders of the city. We have the bed linens here from their wedding night. And he didn't say anything about her virginity that night. And now he's saying she wasn't a virgin. Here are the bed linens. We have the evidence of her virginity. And so the parents of the bride would keep that as kind of evidence in case the husband ever does something crazy like this to try to get out of the marriage. And so, verse 18, the elders of the city shall take the man and punish him, the husband, and they shall fine him 100 shekels of silver and give them to the father of the young woman. Give the money to his father-in-law because he has brought a bad name on a virgin of Israel. And she shall be his wife. He cannot divorce her all his days. Now, 100 shekels of silver, that's about 2.5 pounds of silver. In ancient times, at that time, it was a huge sum of money. It was roughly $250,000 in today's money. So you try to pull this stunt against your wife. Your father-in-law produces the evidence of her virginity. And now you got to pay your father-in-law $250,000. And you have to stay married to her. You can't divorce her now. And I don't know what kind of marriage you're going to have after putting your wife through that. But you've made your bed, now you have to lie in it. But if the thing is true, and evidence of virginity are not found for the young woman, then they shall bring out the young woman to the door of her father's house, and the men of her city shall stone her to death with stones, because she has done a disgraceful thing in Israel to play the harlot in her father's house, while she was under her father's authority, under her father's roof, she's played the harlot. So you shall put away the evil from among you. Again, you just see the high importance they put on purity before marriage. Verse 22, if a man is found lying with a woman married to a husband, then both of them shall die, the man that lay with the woman and the woman. So you shall put away the evil from Israel. So this is the case of adultery. The woman is married. She's sleeping with a man she's not married to. Both of them are put to death. If a young woman who is a virgin is betrothed to a husband and a man finds her in the city and lies with her, then you shall bring them both out to the gate of that city, and you shall stone them to death with stones, the young woman because she did not cry out in the city, and the man because he humbled his neighbor's wife, so you shall put away the evil from among you. So they're betrothed, but they haven't consummated the marriage yet. So we might call that like an engagement. But under their law, a couple that was betrothed, that was the same as being legally married. They were considered husband and wife. They just haven't consummated the marriage yet. And so this would be adultery. This would be an adulterous relationship. That's why they're both put to death. If you remember, in the New Testament, Joseph did not believe Mary's story initially. And Joseph and Mary, they were betrothed, we're told. So they were legally married. And Joseph, we're told, wanted to put Mary away secretly or privately so that she wouldn't be put to death, right? Because she was guilty of adultery, at least in Joseph's mind, until the angel appeared to Joseph and explained that that which is conceived in her is from the Holy Spirit. But Joseph wanted to put Mary away privately so that she would not be stoned to death for adultery. Joseph and Mary were betrothed, so they were considered legally married. And so she would have been guilty of adultery. Verse 25, but if a man finds a betrothed young woman in the countryside, and the man forces her and lies with her, then only the man who lay with her shall die. But you shall do nothing to the young woman. There is in the young woman no sin deserving of death. For just as when a man rises against his neighbor and kills him, even so is this matter. So this is the case of rape. And the man is put to death. And we see here that rape is treated the same as murder. And so the penalty is the same as murder. Verse 27, for he found her in the countryside, and the betrothed young woman cried out, but there was no one to save her. Verse 28, if a man finds a young woman who is a virgin, who is not betrothed, so she's not betrothed to be married, and he seizes her and lies with her, and they are found out. So this is a case of consensual premarital sex. This is a woman, she's not engaged, she's not betrothed, she's single, and she is having premarital sex, and it's consensual, and it's wrong in God's eyes. Premarital sex of any kind is wrong in God's eyes. Look at verse 29. And young single men, pay attention to this. Then the man who lay with her shall give to the young woman's father 50 shekels of silver, and she shall be his wife, because he has humbled her. He shall not be permitted to divorce her all his days. So they're sleeping together, they're found out, and the father of the girl involved can require the man involved to marry his daughter. Now, the father is not required to give his daughter in marriage. He doesn't have to do it, but he can demand that this young man marry his daughter and pay the bride price of 50 shekels, and he is not permitted to divorce his daughter all his days. And so, if you're going to sleep with my daughter, you're going to marry my daughter. If you're going to do what married people do with my daughter, guess what, bucko? You're going to marry my daughter. And she's now going to become your wife, and you're going to get a job, and you're going to get a place to live, and you're going to start providing for her as your wife. And as a young man, you might say, whoa, whoa, whoa, whoa, whoa. I don't want to marry your daughter. I mean, I like your daughter. I might even love your daughter. But I don't want to like spend the rest of my life with her and have a family with her and grow old with her. I'm just dating your daughter. I'm not ready to be married. I'm not ready. I haven't even gone to college yet. I don't have a job. I don't have a career. I don't have any money. I'm still living at home with my parents. I don't have a place to live. I can't afford a place to live. I'm too young to even sign a lease. Well, tough. You have to marry my daughter. And if you're not ready to be married, well, then you shouldn't be sleeping with her. If you're not ready for that responsibility, well, you shouldn't be doing that. And under their law, you don't have a choice. If you're going to do that with her, And now you have to marry her. I would say, imagine how pure dating relationships would be if the father of the girl had the authority and power to make the boy marry his daughter for sleeping with his daughter. I suspect it would be the boy in the relationship who is putting the brakes on the relationship. And it would be the boy who is making sure that you don't cross any lines. And it would be the boy who's saying, let's keep it pure. So, verse 30. A man shall not take his father's wife, nor uncover his father's bed. And the implication here is for a stepmother, not his biological mother. And remember, this is this was one of the issues in the church in Corinth that Paul addresses in 1 Corinthians chapter 5. They had a man in the church. He was sleeping with his stepmother. The church was aware of it, and the church was celebrating it. So we're so gracious, we'll let this guy stay in the church, and he's sleeping with his mother-in-law and his stepmother. And Paul says, put that guy out of the church. Like, don't you know a little leaven is going to leaven the whole lump? You got to get that guy out of there. He's just going to corrupt the whole thing that God's doing there. So we'll stop there for tonight. Lord, we thank you for your word tonight. We thank you for very practical instruction here that's very relevant to our day and to our culture that we're living in and trying to follow Christ in and glorify you in as we walk out our lives as followers of Jesus in this world. And we thank you, Lord. We thank you that your word just cuts it straight and that your word is clear and that we don't have to wonder what your opinion is about these things. Lord, help us to live it out, walk it out. And it's in Jesus' name we pray. Amen.
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5: It took me 4.5 years to get out of debt. That's, you know, it took time. It wasn't just going to happen instantly, and it may take time for couples to get into a better place financially. Be patient. Put honoring the Lord first. Put loving each other well second. Put making a difference in the world third, and start to orient your finances that way. It may not change radically overnight, but eventually you'll be on a very, very good path.
4: Well, that's Matt Bell, and he joins us today on Focus on the Family with Jim Daly. We're going to be exploring some healthy habits for your marriage with regard to finances. Thanks for joining us. I'm John Fuller.
6: You know, John, money can be a really touchy subject within marriage and within families. Mm-hmm. It's probably, you know, it ranks right up there, number one, two, or three in the areas of marriage that couples really struggle with. So it's a very important topic. We come to this probably every couple of months. We try to do a program to help people with their finances. Let me rattle off some stats. Did you know about 40% of couples don't know their spouse's salary? Another one, 28% of couples admit to hiding significant purchases or debt from their spouse. And I remember a story where a couple got married in their 20s. The woman had accumulated $250,000 of school debt for a French literature degree. And had not disclosed it to her fiance and then husband. And that would be a rude awakening. There are practical biblical approaches to money. And I think the main point is simply good to be reminded of how we should manage that money.
4: Yeah, and it's great to have Matt Bell back with us. He's been here before. Our listeners really resonate with his insights. He's a personal finance writer and speaker, and he's the managing editor at Sound Mind Investing, and he and his wife Jude have three young adult children. 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
6: Matt, welcome back to Focus on the Family. Good to have you.
5: Thanks so much, Jim and John. It's a pleasure to be here.
6: You know, one of the most interesting things with financial folks, you know, planners, helpers, writers on the topic, most of them come from a place of pain. You're not born necessarily. Maybe you have an aptitude to accounting, I don't know. But most of the people that I've interviewed come from a period of time where they were in the hole and they had to figure it out. I really appreciate that. I think Dave Ramsey has that testimony. What's your prodigal story?
5: Well, it very much is just that, the prodigal son. I inherited $60,000 from an uncle when I was in my mid-20s. Had no idea he planned to leave me any money. An incredible gift, incredible surprise. And I really did have good intentions with that money when I received it. I thought this is a once-in-a-lifetime opportunity to do something amazing career-wise. And I love to play golf. I love to travel. I thought, how can I turn all of that into a career? So I created a newsletter for people to take golf vacations. and while it lasted, it was amazing. I got to play Pebble Beach. I got to play these great golf courses in southern Spain. It was everything I dreamed it could be, except profitable.
6: Yeah. Wow. It sounds like you're ahead of the tech curve on that. You could have had a following, an app. People would have paid you money to go play golf.
5: Well, keywords were could have.
6: Could have.
5: It didn't really work out all that
6: 20
5: well.
6: 20 years ahead of that one, right?
5: Yeah.
6: Yeah. Let me ask you this, Matt. If you would have invested that $60,000 in your 20s, you would have had $2 million by the time you were 65. Did you realize that?
5: Well, very painful to think about that, but you're exactly right.
6: Compounding interest is quite amazing, isn't it?
5: You sound like some of my friends
6: I have talked to people that have given, you know, put $5,000 for their kids who were just born, and they've shown me the models at average rates of growth from the stock market, you would expect about $1 million when that one-year-old turns 65.
5: It's amazing what it can turn into.
6: Without putting any more into it.
5: But in my case, I took the $60,000 and transformed it into $20,000 of credit card debt.

0: that.
1: Wow. Okay. Now let's speak about that. Yeah, the 20,000 of debt.
2: You've got to do a lot of things wrong to do that. And I was doing a lot of things wrong. But it was a huge wake up call. It was very humbling to see that dream die, to see, you know, the guilt of squandering my uncle's hard-earned money and that sort of thing. So I moved home with my parents for 6 months, and I was really down for the first couple of months that I was out there. But God used it for great good. I mean, a friend of mine from college reached out and shared his faith with me. He had become a Christian a year after I graduated from college, and that was life-changing unto itself because it got me exploring matters of faith, and ultimately I placed my faith in Christ, which would have been plenty to come out of that experience, but I also really got interested in learning about money.
1: Yeah.
2: And I was amazed at how much the Bible says on this topic. And so I've been writing about it, speaking about it, learning about it ever more ever since then.
1: You know, Matt, it's a great insight. So this was your valley. You were 25, 24?
2: Yeah, mid-20s.
1: I mean, so you hit this valley of being in debt, $20,000. This friend of yours from college calls.
2: Yeah.
1: He's just accepted Christ the year before. He starts sharing the Lord with you, I'm assuming.
2: Right. Yeah.
1: You're not repelled by that. You're intrigued, partly because I'm sure you're in a valley.
2: Yeah, absolutely. I was humbled. I was so humbled by that experience and so just kind of distraught and trying to figure out what is my life going to be about. I thought I knew, but clearly I didn't know. And so he was saying encouraging things like, God has a plan for your life. And that was very intriguing to me. So I began reading the Bible. I began going to church. I began learning. And I was just a sponge for all things related to matters of faith. And then I couldn't believe how much the Bible says about money. So the first church I went to has a stewardship ministry. I got involved in that and just loved that. So I loved seeing how God was using my pain, my values, as you said, my story, to start to help others. Because I'm not a guy that's always gotten the money thing right. I can relate to a person who's had trouble with money.
1: You know, I so appreciate that, though. But, you know, speaking to those who are listening or watching, I mean, that's a starting place when you're in that valley. Mm-hmm. So often that's where the Lord begins to turn your heart, right? And open your ears and eyes to what is true, the spiritual things that are most important. You usually win those battles down in the gutter and not on the mountaintop. I mean, that comes later. Let me ask you this in terms of scripture. Matthew 6:24 says you cannot serve both God and mammon. That's a very famous area of scripture. How can we cultivate an attitude toward money that honors God? And let me add this too, in a culture that, you know, for the most part, needs are taken care of, in Western civilization, not all of it, here in America, Canada, parts of Europe. So how do we even get our hands around what the Lord would want for us and what we think is being poor or being rich?
2: Yeah, well, the Bible never says that money is a bad thing unto itself. You know, the Bible doesn't say that money is the root of all evil. Some people think it does. It says the love of money is a root of all kinds of evil. And I think that's a really important distinction. So I think as we start to see that God's intentions for us are good, that he wants good things for us, and as we start to experience some of the worldly approaches to money and see that that's either not working or could be hollow if you do achieve some financial success, and you start to see, oh, the Bible says so many things about money, so many practical things about money, but God just wants us to put him first. And that's the thing. You can't serve both God and money. God needs to come first, and then money is used according to his principles for his purposes. That's the approach that tends to work really, really well.
1: So you and Jude, your wife, you're engaged, you're looking at the registry. Everybody's done that. Our registry may have been Target. I don't remember. That's a fair, probably a true story, actually. But the you know, you're looking at China.
2: Right.
1: That was nice.
2: Right. That was the source of our first disagreement.
1: Oh. Let me know. Yeah, tell me what happened with that and how it pointed to a little, you know, rub between the two of you.
2: Yeah, it's funny because we dated for 6 months and then we got engaged and things were going along really, really well. But then we started to register for gifts that we wanted other people to buy for us. It wasn't even our money we were spending. It was other people's money. But it was in that department store, walking these aisles of plates and cups and saucers, that we realized, oh, wow, we have very different views of what these things should look like. And, you know, it sounds so trivial, right? But yet it started to make me concerned. I mean, I'm very kind of minimalist. I like, you know, my parents were that way. And so I think I've adopted their views of of design and art and what looks good. That's what I was drawn to. Very simple, you know, maybe plain white, you know, sturdy would be good. It's going to last a long time. But Jude grew up in a home where there was a set of dishes on display, very formal gold-rimmed dishes, and their everyday plates had a floral design. Floral really works against my instincts.
1: Taking up way too much space.
2: Yes. And so I started to think, oh, wow, we're so different in this area. I never noticed. And so I started to think, oh, what other things in my life are going to have floral designs on them? Mm. And it started to be a little bit fearful. But you know, it's a funny anecdote, but really it pointed to the need to have lots of conversations and try to come together. And I think over the years, I've kind of moved toward her and she's moved toward me on design issues. So we've come together. But that was the first example of, wow, we're really on different pages on something.
1: That's great, Matt. What was your second argument? No, I'm kidding. You don't need to answer that question. Let me mention this, though, talking about arguments. According to one study from Fidelity, the resource management firm, rather large, they say as many as 25%, that's one in four couples, call money their most significant relationship challenge.
2: Yeah.
1: So that's a big number.
2: Yeah.
1: And it probably, if you look across the arc of decades of marriage, it doesn't go down typically. Yeah. It still rests in bubbles, one, two, or three. Mm. What's happening with those couples?
2: Yeah, I think initially when couples come together in marriage, what's happening there is that, you know, people don't enter marriage with a blank slate. We all bring something into our marriage. We bring stuff into our marriage. We bring how we saw our parents deal with money into our marriage that we may not even realize the degree to which it still works on us, but we bring that. That's a big factor. We bring our hopes and dreams around money that might be very different from our spouse. We bring certain early experiences we've had with money. In my case, I had a lot of debt, and that was a very traumatic experience. And we bring very different temperaments into marriage. And these things don't naturally just fit together. And so that's a source of a lot of friction and a lot of having to work things out early in marriage. But then as time goes on, I think people, it's a failure to communicate. Mm-hmm. I mean, as you mentioned, people don't even know what their spouse earns for a living. That's just a failure to communicate. So just more communication around money and most things would probably help.
1: Mm-hmm. Yeah, for sure.
0: Yeah, along those lines, Matt, Jim mentioned this couple that got engaged and married, and she had no disclosure about sort of where she was at with her debt. You advocate full disclosure about all of that for couples that are getting married or have recently married.
2: Yeah.
0: What's the importance of that?
2: Yeah, I advocate full financial disclosure before marriage and complete ongoing financial transparency after marriage. You don't want to be surprised when you get married at what you're actually married into with all this debt, because I really believe, you know, the vision for marriage in the Bible is oneness, it's unity. And so if one spouse was really wealthy before marriage, now, once you're married, you're both very wealthy. If one spouse had a lot of debt before marriage, when you come together in marriage, now you both have a lot of debt. There's a great story that I have from my past where a couple that I know, Scott and Karen, she brought $50,000 of non-mortgage debt into their marriage. He called it a reverse dowry.
1: and he had, that is so true.
2: He had a great attitude about the whole thing, though, because she would always say early in their marriage, oh, my debt, my debt. My debt is keeping us from doing this or that. My debt, I feel so bad about my debt. And he would always correct her and say, it's not your debt, it's our debt. Mm. And I think that's a really bold act of leadership, act of love, to take that perspective. So I just want there to be no surprise. Prizes. I want there to be full disclosure, maybe not on your first date, but as things start to get serious in a relationship, it seems to be headed toward marriage. Now let's understand, how much are we each earning? How much do we have in savings? Are there any traumatic stories in our background around money? And then ongoingly, everybody, both parties should have access to all the finances.
0: Yeah. 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
5: 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Let's resume now with the balance of today's programming.
1: Matt, what are some ways that couples can create that financial unity? What are some practical tools they can use?
2: Yeah, one of the things is simply having conversations about the past. You know, how were you raised around money? That's really big. There was one couple that I tell the story of in the book where they were on some fun outing to Wrigley Field in Chicago. What can't be fun about that? Mm-hmm. You're just at this great ballpark. But some of them, the topic of money came up, and it closed the conversation down because he found out that she was carrying a balance on a credit card, and that to him was an absolute no-no. And so it was a troubling, difficult conversation, but it also opened up the door to more conversations where they gained a much greater sense of empathy and understanding of each other's background. He grew up in a very stable household. There was always money for vacations and groceries. She grew up single-parent household where money was always tight. She had gotten acclimated to using credit cards, but in realizing he really didn't like that, she quickly paid off her balance, and he, by the same token, gained some empathy for the difficulty with which she was raised with a single parent household.
1: That field level ticket at Wrigley might be $128 bucks. It is today. There, but anyway, no, I mean, that's part of it, is that communication. You know, let me go back for a moment to that opening comment I gave of a situation, was a true situation where this young man and woman were getting married. Mm. She had not disclosed her school loans of $250,000 for a 4-year degree. Wow. And, you know, then they're married and that came forward. And how would you go about, as the spouse that's not, has no debt, and that's never come up, and this is an off-the-wall question for you, but what do you say at that point? You're already married now. She's disclosing this, and you say, okay, there's only one option. We've got to create a financial plan that pays that down.
2: Yeah.
1: But wow.
2: Yeah. And hopefully that's it, that they're both on that same page, that, hey, we're in this together now, so let's tackle this together. It may take time. It may mean dying to certain dreams, or at least the timing of certain dreams, but we're in this together, so let's get really committed to getting out from under. And the story I mentioned of the couple where she had $50,000 of non-mortgage debt, they saw the blessing of not buying a house when all their friends were buying a house. They saw the benefit of waiting, even though they sometimes, and by the way, they were giving generously throughout that time. Huh. And she told the story very candidly about how sometimes she felt like, boy, if we didn't give so much, we'd be able to get out of debt so much faster. But they saw God's blessing in it, because ultimately when they did get out of debt, they realized that they would have bought a house at a very difficult time, or at the market high.
1: Right.
2: And today, given what happened eventually at that point, the market had declined quite a bit, they probably would have been underwater on a house that they bought then.
1: Anybody else have that gift? Buying at the high point and selling at the low point? I'm good at that. So, hey, Matt, what about the common question about combined accounts? And if we have combined accounts, how do I get him a birthday present? He's going to know about it.
2: Right.
1: Or, you know, something like that, keeping separate accounts, maybe the both of them work and they just decide, let's keep separate checking accounts rather than a joint checking account.
2: Yeah, I would strongly encourage joint accounts because that fosters transparency and teamwork and unity. But in terms of buying a gift, you could do something as simple as withdraw some cash from an ATM. So now there's no record that's readily apparent of where a gift was purchased. So there can be a surprise doing something as simple as that.
1: Yeah, that's good. You know, your book Starting Strong has many gold nuggets in it. The one that caught me as maybe the mother load is this idea that normally we start with expenses, savings, and then giving.
2: Yeah.
1: And you say flip that, start with giving.
2: That's right.
1: That's an amazing thought. I'd never thought of that. Hmm. I mean, I did it the traditional way.
2: Yeah, it's very countercultural. You know, I tell people in a variety of workshops, if you take nothing out of this workshop today, take this. The order with which you use money will make all the difference. And with a married couple, it'll make all the difference in their finances. It'll make all the difference in their marriage. And so think about it. There's only a few things you can do with money. You can spend it. You can use it for debt payments. You can save it. You can invest it. You can give it away. And that's the order that our culture teaches us in countless ways, both overt and subtle. We're taught to spend first. We're making, you know, $80,000 a year. That means you can live here. You can drive that. You can wear this brand of clothing. When spending comes first, debt is just a given, I've found. And if any money is left over, some might be saved, invested, and given away. But typically, there isn't much left over. So if we flip that, you know, the Bible says, honor the Lord with your wealth, with the first fruits, the first portion of all of thy increase, one version of the Bible says. So if we flip that equation on its head and we say, we're going to honor the Lord with the first portion by giving to his work in this world. We're going to give first. Then we're going to save a portion because the Bible says in the house of the wise are stores of choice food and oil, but a foolish person devours all that they have. Then we're going to invest a portion for the future. And then we're going to decide, we're going to see how much we can afford to spend on housing and clothing and vacations and all the rest. And along the way, we're cautious to not become enslaved to creditors, as the Bible warns. That if people will do that, it sounds so simple. It's so practical. It's so effective. It's so biblical. And yet it's so rarely practiced. Mm. But if people will do that, it will serve them so well.
0: Yeah. So is it 10%? Is it 5%? How do I determine that I'm going to start by giving first?
2: Yeah, and that's a fair question because I think people need guardrails. They need some guidance about that. And so the Old Testament teaches very clearly a tithe or a tenth part, 10% of income. That's a starting point. In the New Testament, Matthew 23:23, Jesus seems to affirm the tithe. And yet every example in the New Testament goes beyond it. You've got Zacchaeus giving half. You've got the widow giving all. And that's what Jesus did with the laws is he changed them from letter of the law adherence to spirit of the law. And I just think it makes sense to use that as a helpful biblical starting point.
1: You know, so many people I talk to, couples that recount their early years, and they'll say often, those were great years, but we didn't have a bed. We didn't have a couch. We didn't have a table. That was Gene and I.
0: You didn't have a table, right?
1: We had no furniture because I had just gotten back from Japan a couple of years before. I said, we can make a futon, you know, we'll just throw blankets down until they're soft. So buy three or four blankets, that becomes your mattress. And then here we go. So, you know, that it's part of that struggle is actually part of building your memory together,
2: your
1: the sweetness of all that when
2: that's
1: it was
2: right.
1: tough.
2: Yeah, absolutely. When you're starting out, that's why it's so important with all these things we're talking about to get these things right from the beginning, because life is only going to get busier and maybe God's going to bless you more financially. And so if we establish these priorities early in our marriage, we're going to serve the Lord. As for us and our household, we will serve you, Lord. We're going to base our decisions, our marriage and our finances on the solid rock of God's word. We're going to, you know, use money in a way to love each other well, to strengthen our marriage and to glorify God and to make the difference in the world that God intended when he brought us together in marriage. Make these decisions early. And, you know, you mentioned kind of the early, many people experience that sort of early difficulties and financially in their starting out years. John Rockefeller, you know, one of the wealthiest people that ever lived, he said, I never could have tithed on my first $1 million if I hadn't tithed on my first salary, which was $1.50 a week.
1: Wow.
2: And I think there's an important point. There's an important point for kids there, teaching kids about generosity, and an important point for our marriages. Let's start there and let's see how God blesses that over time. And I feel very confident that he will.
1: You know, the most common thing, Matt, right here at the end, and we'll continue if you can stick with us, we'll keep going. But the most common thing, I think, is if you only knew the mountain I faced. Mm-hmm. You know, I can barely scrap by. Mm. How often is it that you look at somebody's finances in that consulting role? Mm. And it's really perspective over everything. It just means you can't do certain things. Can you pay your rent or your mortgage?
2: Yeah.
1: Can you buy groceries? Can you take care of transportation?
2: Right.
1: And then beyond that, it kind of ends up being wants, right?
2: Yeah.
1: I mean, there are probably other things. You might have medical issues. Yeah. I get all that. And everything's unique. But what's that rhythm that you normally see with young couples where, you know, the advertising world has done a number on us, and we think we need those shoes, we need that coffee, we need whatever.
2: Right.
1: And in fact, you don't.
2: Yeah. I just encourage couples to live countercultural lives and to take their cues from the Bible. it will be a countercultural life. It'll be a life that isn't what your friends are necessarily doing or what you see on social media, but it will be a good life. So base your decisions on what the Bible teaches us about money. You know, get those decisions right early on. Make those convictions something that's really clear from the beginning of your marriage. Some couples do really, really have significant financial struggles, and God's going to meet them there. There's compassion for that. We're not about legalism and legally, you know, legalistic adherence to certain teaching in the Bible. But I think if people will orient their use of money around what the Bible teaches and be convicted by and motivated by what it teaches, and to make those distinctions between needs and wants, because a lot of times wants can morph into needs very easily. But if we orient things financially and otherwise around a biblical approach, over time it will work well. It took me 4.5 years to get out of debt. That's, you know, it took time. It wasn't just going to happen instantly, and it may take time for couples to get into a better place financially. Be patient, put honoring the Lord first, put loving each other well second, put making a difference in the world third, and start to orient your finances that way. It may not change radically overnight, but eventually you'll be on a very, very good path.
1: Oh, that's a good word, Matt. And like I said, let's keep going and come back next time and continue the discussion. I think that'd be a great thing to do. It'd be a lot of help for, again, young couples particularly, but good advice for everybody. So we'll continue to talk about practical budgeting ideas next time and maybe go a little deeper in the practical side. And let me turn to the listener. I encourage you to get a copy of Matt's great book, Starting Strong, Discovering the Good That Money Can Do Through Your Marriage. And we'd love to get that into your hands for a gift of any amount. If you can send just anything, we'll send it to you as our way of saying thank you for being part of the ministry. It's one of those programs, if you can't afford it because you're that strapped, this is something we need to give to you. Mm-hmm. So call us, we'll trust others, we'll give a little more to offset that. But give us a call, don't be embarrassed, we'll get it out to you to help you in your struggles with managing money.
0: Mm-hmm. Yeah, we're here to help. And another great resource is our free online marriage assessment. 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I'm John Fuller, inviting you back next time as we continue the conversation with Matt Bell, and once again, help you and your family thrive in Christ. 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
2: Be thinking about what financial decision would express best my love for my spouse. How can I organize money in a way that would be good for our relationship? And if they can organize their use of money around making the difference that God uniquely had in mind in bringing them together in marriage, that will set them on a very, very good path.
0: Well, that's personal finance writer and speaker Matt Bell, and he joins us again today on Focus on the Family with Jim Daly. I'm John Fuller, and thanks for being here.
1: You know, John, last time we had a great conversation about the early years of marriage and finances, and everybody went, yay! most people don't say that, but most people do need to pay attention to that, especially as you're engaged and deciding, okay, how do we do these things? You got to talk about money. And we covered that last time. If you missed the program, go hear it from the website, or you can get the smartphone app and have access to all the programs right there. So we're going to continue the discussion today and get more practical advice on how couples can really tackle the issue of financial problems.
0: Yeah, and Matt is an expert in biblical money management. He's managing editor at Sound Mind Investing, which is a Christian company to help people invest successfully in order to care for their family and live generously. 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
1: Matt, welcome back to Focus.
2: Thanks so much. It's really great to be here.
1: Yeah. Again, people respond to these programs because I think it's where so many people are living. You know, we're having some difficulty. We're not sure quite what to do. So, again, let me encourage you to get a hold of us, get a copy of the book, talk to one of our caring Christian counselors, whatever you need. Let's get into it, though. You and Jude were living in Chicago. Sorry. I'm sorry. I don't want to tease all our Chicago listeners. But you had a hefty property tax bill. How did you manage that? If you're willing, what was the amount and how did you dig out of it?
2: Mm-hmm. Yeah, it was $1,000 a month. And this was not even a large house.
1: For how many months?
2: Every month. So $12,000 annual property tax bill. And when I first got that bill, I was shocked. I guess I just hadn't really done the homework of what we were getting ourselves into.
1: That's big.
2: It was huge. In fact, when I saw the bill the first time, I thought maybe one of our kids had been kidnapped and this was a ransom note. It just seemed crazy high. But that was a wake-up call to me because we had to really scramble to come up with the money for the property tax bill. But ever since then, we've been taking 1/12 of the annual amount of all of these, kind of what I like to call periodic bills or expenses, things you're spending money on sometime during the year, but not necessarily every month. And we're setting it aside into savings so that when the bill comes due, the money is there. This is a great thing to do for vacations, for Christmas gifts, for the annual home insurance bill, the semi-annual car insurance bill. If you can put aside 1/12 of the annual amount of all such bills and expenses, and then the money will be there when the bill comes due, and that's a beautiful thing.
1: You know, we and I agree. I mean, it takes a little discipline. I think Gene and I did the old envelope thing early on.
2: Yeah, very effective.
1: Just put actual cash in envelopes, and then we did start stealing from here or there. But, you know, as long as it works, right? You're not going over it.
2: Yeah, it's okay.
1: I mean, it's really just, it's right there for you to see and to feel and to touch.
2: Right.
1: But part of that was paying off those semi-annual or annual payments regularly, you know, just tuck it in that envelope and then go turn it into the checking account, write the check for it.
2: Yeah, it was one of the most freeing things that we did, this idea of setting aside 1/12 of the annual amount of all these periodic bills and expenses. I mean, if you take a vacation and then you figure out how to pay for it afterwards, that really puts a damper on the vacation. But if you go on a vacation and you've been saving for it month by month,
1: then you have fun.
2: Just adds a lot more peace and enjoyment
1: to it.
2: It's
1: not a burden. How am I going to pay this off, right?
2: That's right.
1: You know, in that regard with a house, it's really important for younger couples particularly. That's a great goal, and that house becomes a great asset for you. If you hit something and you need to borrow against it, that can be something you can do. You want to not try you don't want to do that. But, you know, again, your house and being owned is a great asset. The point I'm making there is states where the state tax is high, the real estate tax is high, like you said, $12,000 a year.
2: Yeah.
1: You have to calculate that before you buy, because it might be wise to continue to rent until you can accommodate a $12,000 annual tax payment.
2: Yeah, for sure. Yeah, and there are a lot of expenses people don't realize when buying a house. I mean, for sure you should account for the taxes, the upkeep on the house.
1: Yeah.
2: That's a really big one. When I look at people's budgets, I see time and time again either no money or not enough money set aside for both home repairs and maintenance, and also for cars as well. So that can be a real wake-up call for people when they see just how much it costs. Typically, I recommend 1.5% of the purchase price. So you get a $400,000 house, that's $6,000 a year for maintenance and repairs, so that's $500 a month. That sounds like a lot of money that maybe people weren't planning for, but that would be the better part of wisdom, to purchase a house where you can do that.
1: Yeah, let me say, for an RV trailer or a boat, you can like quadruple that amount.
0: 100%.
1: Those things, you know, Gene and I love camping, and so we progressed, you know, we did tents, and then we did eventually a fifth wheel. And I was shocked at the upkeep. I'm sure I spent as much on maintenance as I did on buying the thing, because I got a screaming deal on it. But man, it was a lot. It was always $600 to $1,000 to replace the converter, tires, chassis, suspension. I mean, you're going, I think they do this on purpose. They build those things to 80% of what's required. Then you got to spend the extra 20% to make sure it's roadworthy.
2: Wouldn't be surprised.
1: But what's that great saying about boats? Your best 2 days are the day you buy it and the day you sell it.
2: I was just thinking that.
1: But sometimes it's exciting for young couples and they overreach and do something like that and don't count those costs.
2: Yeah.
1: And you really need to.
2: Really important to do that work up front before you get to the showroom.
1: Talk to people who have owned it.
2: Yeah, absolutely. That's the best thing. There's a great book on decision making out there that is this funny kind of look throughout the book about how people tend to make bad decisions. And at the end of the book, the advice that he netted out, the advice is exactly what you just said. Talk to other people who've made that decision and see how that worked out for them and what would they have done differently.
1: You know, this idea just struck me, but Gene and I have a will. I hope everybody has a will as well.
2: Yeah.
1: But, you know, one of the things that we talked about is if we can afford to do those things, because camping was so big for our family, for Trent and Troy growing up. They love it. They have said many times, those were the best experiences of our family.
2: Yeah.
1: And so, you know, as you get older and your kids get married and they have kids, what a wonderful thing. If you can afford it, why not do that for your young adult children with your grandkids and maybe spring for that and take care of that so they can have those experiences if they can't afford it? Would that be a good way to spend some money, perhaps?
2: Absolutely.
1: Without spoiling them.
2: Yeah, I mean, and you said the keywords, as long as you can afford it. If you've got the wherewithal to set aside a certain amount of money for vacations, that tends to be the most satisfying way to spend money, is having experiences together. In our household, I drive an older car by choice. I would rather, you know, and that's an important skill, is to learn to make trade-offs based on what's most important. I love to travel. I love the memories we've made as a family when we've traveled and had adventures together. So I will happily drive an older car in order to make that happen.
1: You recommend allocating 15% of our income into savings and investment. Could you cover those? 15% seems reasonable. A lot of companies give matching opportunities to a certain percentage.
2: That's like
1: 5%, 6%, 7%, 10%.
2: Yeah.
1: So in looking at that, when you're kind of lean, what do you do as a young couple?
2: Yeah. Well, again, it starts with that orientation of the five things you can do with money. We step back from the circumstances where there's a lot of emotion and a lot of, you know, we can't possibly make this happen sort of thing. And we say, we are committed to giving the first portion to the Lord's work in the world. We're going to save and invest the next portions, and then we're going to spend. So it starts with stepping back and kind of creating this idealistic plan and then stepping into it. You might have to start with saving less, saving 5% of income, but be committed to growing that over time. But that 15% threshold, which is saving and investing, you know, build that emergency fund first, build that big ticket item replacement fund, as I talk about in the book, money you allocate for these periodic bills and expenses, that isn't extra savings. That isn't part of the 15%. That should just be on your cash flow plan. You've got a $1,200 insurance bill, it's $100 a month, so that's already there. But the 15% will will help you build a sufficient emergency fund, and then once that's built, you can start to invest that money.
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5: 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Let's resume now with the balance of today's programming.
1: Matt, you described our spending types. Now we're getting into the nitty-gritty. Yeah. And this goes back to those common labels from psychology, the choleric, the sanguine, the phlegmatic, and then melancholy. So let's hit those. The choleric, what is our financial connection to that personality type?
2: Yeah, and the fact is there are financial connections to each one of these temperaments, which I think is really fascinating. I mean, I think temperament's a fascinating topic unto itself. If you do that as a couple, you discover how God has uniquely wired you, and it's just, once you figured it out, it's as if somebody's been watching you all of your life and they know things about you that you didn't realize other people knew. So it's a fascinating discovery that you can do together. But the choleric is the type A, hard charging, get it done, very disciplined sort of person. And financially, they can be really good at pursuing goals and tackling goals. So if you've got a lot of debt and you're going to set a choleric on the path of getting out of debt, they will get it done. Every temperament type has certain financial strengths and certain financial weaknesses. So the choleric can be so focused on getting things done that in a marriage relationship, they can tend to run ahead of a spouse sometimes and maybe make investments without talking about them or make certain purchases without discussions. So they need to slow down a little bit and make sure they're including their spouse.
1: No, that's good. Okay, let's move to sanguine.
2: Yeah, the sanguine is the life of the party, outgoing, extroverted sort of person. Everybody loves to be around the sanguine. On the strength side, financially, sanguines tend to be very generous. They tend to be very generous in giving to the Lord's work, generous in giving gifts. They really take a lot of fun and value out of that. On the downside financially, because like I said, each temperament has both a strength and a weakness financially, they tend to not take to the use of a budget. Yeah, that's too analytical.
1: Being an extrovert, I can relate to that.
0: So that is a flashpoint, obviously, in the marriage.
2: It can be, yeah, especially if people with very different temperaments, which is very common, come together in marriage, that can be. So it's really helpful to understand that. You know, someone who's a melancholic temperament type really takes to the use of a budget. Marry someone with a sanguine temperament type who really doesn't take to the use of a budget. Well, hey, it'd be the better part of wisdom to have the melancholic person take care of the budget, talk about it, kind of lead the discussions about it. Both need to be involved in setting goals and that sort of thing, but don't expect the sanguine to suddenly become an accountant. Yeah. That's not going to happen.
0: Okay, and then what about phlegmatic?
2: Yeah.
0: What about those folks?
2: So the phlegmatic temperament, this tends to be the most likable temperament of all four. They're very likable. They're very peaceable. They're very easygoing and kind of steady as you go. Employers love to have people with a phlegmatic temperament on the payroll because they will show up on time and they will get the job done. They're kind of what the Bible might describe as the steady plotters out there. On the downside, I mean, this is both a positive and a negative wrapped in one. They tend to be savers. So it can be a good thing to save money, but they can tend to be kind of cheap as well. So letting go of that money that they've saved can be a challenge for them.
1: That's funny. So are there good matchups here? That you know, is this part of the premarital counseling?
2: Yeah.
1: Oh, you're choleric. Well, you should be up with a phlegmatic. And
2: yeah, I'm not sure that that's even possible. I mean,
1: well, let me ask it that way. You can probably have a different approach, even though that may be your core. That's what we would say with marriage counseling. I mean, these are your base operating systems.
2: Yeah.
1: But you can learn new operating systems.
2: Yeah, you can learn to manage it.
1: Yeah.
2: Your temperament is not going to change over your lifetime, but you can learn to manage your temperament. You know, my primary is choleric, and so I'm very project-oriented. I've had to learn, and believe me, I'm still learning, you know, people first, then projects. Mm-hmm. I've had to really learn that. And don't run over people in pursuit of getting a project done. So we can learn to manage these things, but our temperament, our core tendencies typically don't change.
1: Okay, what do you think you are, John?
0: I don't know. I was going to turn it back to Matt and ask him. Yeah, go ahead, disclose.
1: No, I think it's probably a combo, but yeah. I think I definitely have that sanguine thing. But I can be pretty pragmatic, too.
2: Yeah, well, we each have a primary and a secondary, mm-hmm. and there may be elements of the other two in our makeup as well. But we typically have a primary and a secondary, and they can show up in different circumstances sometimes. Maybe a high-stress situation, you're more one than the other. Maybe in a purchase decision, you're more one than the other. So it's a fascinating, you're not just going to get this done in one sitting. You're going to discover this over time.
1: You also speak to the delusions of dinkhood.
2: Yeah.
1: So you got to remind us, what does dinkdom mean? And then what are those delusions of dinkhood?
2: Right. So dink is double income, no kids. You know, when couples come together, typically today both are working. And so it's very easy to start to envision the sort of life you could live with these two incomes combined now. We just need one place to live, but we've got these two incomes and you can start to dream of this really big life.
1: Or you set patterns of expense that won't be sustainable once you have additional expenses come into the home, like kids.
2: That's right. And so I remember sitting across the table from a couple where they had a big life going. They had a very nice house. It required a hefty portion of both of their big incomes. They had two leased vehicles. They had nights on the town. And then one of them lost their job. Mm. And now there's stress. Now there's even some anger between them about the loss of the job and what that means to their lifestyle. So I really encourage couples to go slow with a house purchase decision. Make sure that it's something you can truly afford. And I've got certain principles I've come to over time. I'm just geeky enough to have run the numbers on a lot of different size households and different income levels.
1: Choleric.
2: Exactly. With a secondary of Mellencox.
1: Yeah, right.
2: So that really...
1: Mr. Numbers.
2: Yeah. So 25% of monthly gross income for the combination of mortgage, taxes, and insurance is pretty much the max that I think a couple can spend on housing. All the better if it's more like 20%. And here's the kicker. I really encourage people to try to do that on one income. Mm. And people say, what? That's impossible. But I'll tell you, the best financial advice that Jude and I got when we were getting married is to base your lifestyle and major purchase decisions on one income. So that's what we did. When we bought, and we rented for the first 10 months and we bought a condo, and the condo we could afford on my income alone. We both had a vision of Jude being able to stay home with kids if God blessed us in that way. And so we were working toward that. But even if a couple doesn't have kids, if you're building your lifestyle on two incomes, it's a big problem and a big mm-hmm. stress point if one of them loses their job. So buy a house you can afford on one income and set your lifestyle accordingly.
0: Yeah. Mm.
1: Hey, let me ask you, and this is serious, and I think it would have popped up in some young people's minds today. I mean, this fear that really exists in 20, 30-somethings about having children because they're so expensive. Mm. And they get bombarded with that. You're going to spend $250,000. Mm. I don't know what the latest number is, but that was a number I saw from somebody. I don't know if they were pro-family or anti-family, but that number of $250,000 was the average amount a couple will spend 0 to 18 on a child.
2: Yeah.
1: And they get panicked. Where's that money coming from? Right. But that's, you know, again, even if that's accurate, that's over 18 years.
2: Right.
1: So speak to that fear that is gripping so many young couples right now, that more and more are deciding not to have children, which is antithetical to the Lord's blessing for us, I believe.
2: Yeah. Yeah, I totally agree. And what you just said makes all the sense in the world, that you see these big numbers, but if you amortize that over time, it becomes a much smaller number. And in a really practical way, I tell couples, newly married couples, that, you know, because that often comes up, how much will kids cost and how can we prepare for that? But if you think about what you're spending money now as a couple without kids, you're spending money on entertainment and certain types of vacations and certain other things, that those expenses will tend to change when you have kids. You know, kids, when they're really young, they don't have a lot of needs. You don't need to go on some fancy vacation, and they'll be really happy with certain very simple things. Your money will get freed up in one area to be available for the next area. So in a really practical sense, you can make it work that way. But I think in a bigger picture sense, I mean, I can just speak from my own personal experience. Sorry. I can just speak from my own personal experience that kids... Sorry.
1: It's the blessing. Mm. This is who's going to be with you when you're on your deathbed.
0: Yeah.
1: this is what life is about. Mm. It's not about cars and boats and houses. It's about the people that you bring into the world and teach them how to be lovely, hopefully God-following people. I mean, that's where I get my greatest reward is through my boys.
2: My marriage with Jude and our kids, those are the greatest joys, the greatest, most meaningful parts of life is our family. And so don't miss that. Don't read a headline about the cost of kids and then miss that.
1: So many regrets.
2: I remember a time when money was especially tight. I was self-employed. I was writing and speaking. And there were a couple of events I did that then didn't end up getting paid for. And I remember being very stressed about it. And I remember getting up in the middle of the night and going and looking in on our kids. And I just thought, this is what it's about. You know, the bills will get paid. Things will work their way out. But don't miss the blessing that family is. Don't miss the blessing the kids are. They're a ton of work. You'll be stressed at times. You'll be worried at times. And there's nothing greater. There's no greater gift than family. I
1: so agree, obviously. Yeah. But, again, so many young people are gripped with that fear. And the spirit of fear is not from God. And things do get met. Those needs get met somehow.
2: That's right. Money shouldn't rule. One of the couples I interviewed, this great couple, I first met them when they were in their 20s and just out of college, and both working in full-time ministry, and they were just this cool, fun couple to get to know, really doing things right from the very beginning. They thought they couldn't tithe, but they used a budget, a really practical tool, and found that they could. And now I caught up with them 15 years later. They've got three kids. One is severely disabled. And you think, boy, young kids, that's a stressful time of life unto itself. But you throw into the mix a severely disabled child, they would have every reason to be stressed. When I reconnect with them, they were so at peace. It was remarkable. And money isn't the only factor that leads to that peace. But for them, financially, understanding each other's temperaments enabled them to, as they said, bend toward each other to build greater unity in their marriage. And they also said that, you know, we know where our money's going and what's happening financially because we're using this crazy tool that people don't like called a budget that turns out to be very effective. But money doesn't rule. That's a value we've established in our lives, that if we go to a restaurant, we meet a server who clearly has some need, and it's not in our budget to bless them with some extra tip, we're going to bless them with that extra tip. Money doesn't rule. We manage money, we're good stewards with money, but money doesn't rule. You know, Ron Blue, who wrote the first biblical money management book I ever read called Master Your Money, he said, don't plan God out of your finances. You know, we're called to be planners. The plans of the diligent lead to profit, as surely as haste leads to poverty, but don't plan God out of your finances. You can plan and organize and envision, but ultimately, you've got to leave room for the leadings of the Holy Spirit.
1: Mm. Well, Matt, I can clearly see where this is connected with your emotions. And I love it because I think right at the end here, you have really probably done your most effective teaching for us, you know, in terms of perspective and thought and how to put it in the right order. Mm. And it comes right from your heart.
2: Well, you know, Jim, I heard a quote recently that it's been very... Sorry. It's been very impactful. And that quote simply says, you always know when you're doing something for the first time. You rarely know when you're doing something for the last time. Hmm. We can't take life for granted. Hmm. And we can't take the people that we love for granted. So my encouragement to couples is to treat life like the gift that it is. And if they will orient their money and their marriage around glorifying God as best they can, around loving each other, use money, be thinking about what financial decision would express best my love for my spouse. How can I organize money in a way that would be good for our relationship? And if they can organize their use of money around making the difference that God uniquely had in mind in bringing them together in marriage, that will set them on a very, very good path.
1: Whew, what a place to end. And Matt, you've kind of brought the wood, as we say in baseball lingo, but thank you for investing the time to do the research to create this book and to help young couples, but all couples really, better understand how to put money in its place and to do it well. So thank you for being with us.
2: Thank you. I appreciate the opportunity.
1: Let me turn to the listener. I want to encourage you to get a copy of this terrific resource, Starting Strong, Discovering the Good That Money Can Do in Your Marriage. Matt's book is packed with great insights for couples. It even includes specific recommendations for things like savings accounts and investments that we weren't able to cover in detail today. And when you give a donation of any amount to Focus on the Family, we'll send you a copy of Matt's book to say thank you for partnering with us in the ministry. And if you can't afford it, get in touch with us and we'll get it to you, and trust others will cover the cost of that. Let me give you an example how every dollar counts. We're counting on contributors to help us strengthen marriages, equip parents, save preborn babies, and share the hope of the gospel. Those are kind of the core themes that Focus on the Family. And when you contribute to Focus on the Family, you're providing help to parents and grandparents like Susan from California, who wrote in to tell us this. My husband and I were having financial problems early in our marriage, and Focus on the Family provided resources and information to help us learn to manage our money. Then, when my youngest daughter was having a crisis pregnancy, I had her call Focus on the Family. Someone at the end of the line said a lot of the right words to help her to know that abortion was not the answer. She ended up having our grandson, marrying his father, and having the best life ever. Our grandson is our bundle of love and joy, now 2 years old. Life is always the best choice, no regrets. Thank you for being at the end of the phone when she called. Whew, that's getting me choked up. Take it away, John.
0: 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Thanks for joining us today for Focus on the Family with Jim Daly. I'm John Fuller, inviting you back as we once again help you and your family thrive in Christ.

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4: SRN News, I'm Mary Rose. Iran has again launched drone and missile attacks on Tehran and Kuwait in response to new U.S. airstrikes. Iran's Revolutionary Guard claimed responsibility for the attacks that targeted Gulf states hosting U.S. military bases. Iran now threatens a complete halt in negotiations to end the war. The Trump administration says technical talks are on track for the coming days. Pakistani officials say its security forces have launched a major operation along the Pakistan-Afghanistan border, targeting militant hideouts. Information Minister Atallah Tahar says the operation follows multiple militant attacks across the country. There was no immediate response from Afghanistan. Saturday, militants attacked the paramilitary Rangers headquarters in Karachi, killing three soldiers. This is SRN News.
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0: physical way to be able to take care of those orphans and widows. And it's not just a suggestion. It truly is a commandment and a description of what God calls religion. And we just want to encourage you guys to pray and to focus in ways that you can help support ministries and mission work and missionaries that are overseas that are sacrificing their lives and their time to proclaim the gospel.
1: If we're to be the light that shines for all the men.
2: Ladies and gentlemen, welcome in. Freeway Dave, David James, and Mike with Mercy Me there. I'm going to introduce Tom Lewis with Cross International. Mike, just talking about the importance of the impact of making a difference and taking ourselves out of the place that we're in right now and being able to say, God, I, as a Jesus follower, I am able to take a little bit of my hard-earned money, which is actually yours, and pay it forward to a little boy or girl in Africa through Cross International and give that little boy or girl a future and a hope in you. It all starts with food. And Tom, Cross International, brother, we, as Mike was just talking about there, we have been doing that, and we want to finish strong. We have about 120 children that remain of these few hundred that we were looking to have cared for. Is that right?
3: Yes, absolutely. Guys, great job. Great job. We're getting closer. I love the words in that Mercy Me song. It's so powerful. If we are to be the light, right, to shine for them, how are we going to let that light shine if we don't go to them? If we're to be the light, how can we shine that light if we don't go to the children? If we don't go to the families? And you know what is so awesome? Cross International, because of our partners on the ground in Malawi, Zambia, and Uganda, we don't have to go except to the phone.
2: Yes.
3: And that is fantastic. That means you and I can make that kingdom impact on children and families there in Malawi, Zambia, Uganda with a quick call or a click of the mouse on the website. We're going to give you that in just a moment. But together we serve with one heart. One heart.
2: Yes.
3: Celebrating 25 years of ministry, Cross International, a ministry that has partnered with African nations and ministry leaders on the ground there from day one, also in Central and Latin America, 12 nations around the globe. And guys, it is all happening because of you. You are incredible friends, partners, donors that stand with us financially and pray for the ministry. Together with your heart, our hearts, and the hearts of our ministry leaders on the ground, we can reach the last, the lost, and the least in Jesus' name. We can expand transformative, gospel-centered relief for these families. We can advance education. We can advance the gospel. We can advance health and food security for every child in these communities. We can strengthen the local church. And we can invest as partners with one heart, guys. We can invest in sustainability. In other words, helping communities move from dependence to resilience. All of that happens when you join us at Cross. Now, we're winding up our campaign. Dave and I here with you guys. And we've got about 120 or so children left to cover as a minimum. Now, we need to go over that, but as a minimum threshold, we've got about 120 kids left. Now, a couple of ways you can give. You can give by credit card. You can give by check. Click the banner on the websites. We're going to give you that in just a moment. Or you can call a toll-free number where our Cross International team is waiting right now. We've got to finish strong, though, guys, with these 120 kiddos. Dave, I'm going to have you give the information, but I believe with all of my heart that there is somebody that could join a friend who became a Village Impact partner recently with a $5,000 gift. I think you're there. I think someone could do that right now.
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0: 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But Blessing is a return. This is what, hey, I'm going to play Blessing, Tom, real quick. I want Blessing, you to set, I'm just going to play him and then you can come out of, when he's singing here. But guys, when we talk about our gift, $124 for two children and being set free from the maladies and malnutrition and almost, they're on the precipice of death, but bringing them back as far as the food and the water, and they get healthy, they learn how to read, how they read through scripture, and then they start dreaming a future and a hope. And little Blessing, he not only has a future and a hope, he's got a song.
1: I love the Spirit Jesus in my heart. I love the Spirit Jesus in my heart. How take about Jesus in my heart. How take about Jesus in my heart. I love the Father Jesus in my heart. How take about Jesus in my heart. How take about Jesus in my heart.
0: Ah, Blessing!
2: Yeah, incredible. Incredible moment, Dave. I've shared the story many times. We were in a village that was going to be a new project for Cross International. And we're sitting there, we're meeting with a tribal leader, an elderly woman. And this young boy walks up and says to us in broken English, "May I sing for you a song I wrote about my Jesus?" I'm like, we're like, what? I grabbed my recorder and I turned it on, guys. And that is what you just heard. His name is Blessings. And I'm telling you, he was a real blessing to us. Oh, by the way, there's about eight more verses. I love the Father. I love the Spirit. I love Jesus. I mean, it went on and on. I tell you, we loved every verse.
0: Yes.
2: Was so awesome. A young boy transformed because of somebody's gift like you. Guys, thank you, thank you. I want to thank some friends, Dave, if I can, that are being a blessing to children and families right there in Malawi, Zambia, and Uganda. Calvert, thank you.
0: Robert.
2: By the way, you know what is so beautiful about this? Calvert, this is the second time in our campaign that this brother has given. So, brother, thank you for your second gift for four more kids,
0: Calvert,
2: from Lanham, Maryland. God bless you. Thank you, thank you. Gloria, thank you, in Silver Spring.
0: Gloria
2: said, hey, I can do one of those Freedom 250 gifts and set four children free. Thank you, Gloria. God bless you for that gift. Looks like Lewis, thank you, in Fairmount Heights.
0: Lewis.
2: Fairmount Heights. God bless you. Rescued one child. Peggy, thank you. Centerville, Virginia, checking in right there. Two more children. Hi, Peggy, thank you. Charles, God bless you. He said, I can care for 10
0: Charles.
2: Children. And Charles actually checked in from, let's see, from Arizona. Fantastic. In Casa Grande, Arizona.
0: Beautiful.
2: Is where his community is. So, Charles, thank you. That's 10 more children. And I want to thank Christine. Christine, God bless you. Thank you for your incredible gift and heart to become our next village impact
0: Christine.
2: Partner to save an entire village. God bless you. God bless you. If some of you are listening, you say, well, gee, that sounds kind of fun. Our Village Impact partners are those who can give for 30, 40, 50, or even more children, upward of 100. We have had one friend in the past, not in this campaign, that has given for 200 children. And that literally is a $12,400 gift. I will tell you that I believe with all of my heart there is somebody listening that could do a $7,500 gift and care for 120 children. Now listen, don't swallow hard, guys. That's not for everybody. We get that. We get that. But I do, before I mention anything else, I do want to thank our friends in the D.C. area, our dear friends at Passport Auto Group, for stepping up and caring for a lot of children, well over 100 children.
0: Wow.
2: And matching your gifts early in the campaign. I have got to thank them again. Just incredible, incredible people.
0: Amen.
2: God bless you guys at Passport Auto Group, and thank you for your leadership. Yeah. But that leaves us with around 120 children. So, guys, what is your best gift? Could you be one of 12 to give a $620 one-time tax-deductible gift? Somebody's listening. Say, Tommy, I could do a family of five. That is our 300. That's our Gideon gift, the 300. Actually, it's a smidge more. Dave, as you know, it's 310. We've had several that said, boy, America's celebrating 250. Mm. I love the sound of the Freedom 250 gift. That is four children. It's a $250 one-time gift that rescues four kiddos and sets them free from their suffering. No food, no water, the incredible poverty level that they're stuck in. Guys, it sets them free. Sets them free. Right now, I'm thinking of 30 or 40 of you with a Freedom 250 gift. And guys, we could be over our minimum threshold.
0: Yeah.
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0: You know, what I love about this opportunity, not only just to advocate on the air, it's Big Wave Dave, David James, along with Tom Lewis, Cross International, and just our final few moments to care for 120 children that remain.
2: Yes.
0: All of us are invited to gift our best gift, and knowing that Freedom 250 years of celebrating our republic, four children, your $250 gift, boom! That will set in motion that one-time gift, $250, four children freed from the shackles of poverty, from malnutrition, from hunger, from a lack of education, never hearing the name of Jesus. Now, all of that happening for four children, a $250 gift. And as Tom mentioned, 55 of us do that. That is all 120 children. $620 would be 10 children and 12 of us doing that. And Tom mentioned the Gideon gift, $310 for five children, $7,500 would be all 120. The number is 877-539-0064. In our final few moments, have 120 children that remain, $62 for one-time gift, all of that food and the water and the shelter and the future and the hope of Jesus and education, $124 for two children. We have 120 that remain. 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That freedom gift, $250 from 55 of us, that would get every one of these 120 cared for. 877-539-0064. WAVA.com, Cross International Banner. But Tom, I want to mention David Burbach. I just love not only advocating for the children on the air, but also as a as an investor in the children as well. I mean, you and I both invest in Cross International, into the children. But David, he talked about how 96% of our gifts go to the field. Do you want me to play David talking about that?
2: Because, yes, absolutely.
0: Okay, here's David. Again, 96 cents of every dollar through Cross International going directly to serving the children. This is it.
3: And here at Cross, our commitment to you is to have integrity in all that we do. From the stories we tell, to the way we handle our finances, to the way we treat those who give, and the way we relate to those we serve. 96% of all gifts, whether in kind or cash, go out to the field. We are a small organization. We work to keep everything as trim and tight as we possibly can so that we can maximize the impact of every single dollar we're entrusted with. We are committed, wholeheartedly committed, to financial integrity in every sense, to maximizing the efficiency, to making sure that every dollar is accounted for and used for what its donor intended its use to be.
0: All right, Tom, I'm going to have you comment here in a second, but what's it intended to be? Give future and a hope.
4: I can have a better future, and I can lead others
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0: 96 cents of every dollar. The voice is right there.
2: That, my friends, is the intended use of your gift.
0: Amen.
2: To transform the lives of children, of families, to transform communities, churches, schools. Guys, all of this happens when you give. We've got 120 kiddos as a minimum. Now, that's our minimum threshold. I'm asking the Lord, we are asking the Lord this week to go over that. If we could see 200 kids rescued, praise God.
0: Yes.
2: Praise God for that. But it's going to take you standing with us. This is our final push, an important program. So please don't wait. If you've been listening throughout the last few weeks to Cross in our campaign for the children of Malawi, Zambia, and Uganda, please jump in now and make your biggest and best impact gift. If it's one child, thank you.
0: Yes.
2: That is a $62 gift. Never, ever think that one child rescued isn't going to matter. It does. It matters hugely. Mm. Guys, that little boy, that little girl can grow up to be a doctor, a pastor, an engineer, an evangelist. Mm. And I'm telling you, God has got an incredible plan for their life, just like he does for you and me and Dave. Would you be a part of rewriting the story for some children right now in the final broadcast, likely, that we're going to have? This is an important moment. Let me give you the number. Then we're going to hear from Jimmy Dodd, the board chairman. But I want to give you the number, guys. 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How about that? 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Thank you. 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I love this clip with Jimmy Dodd because Jimmy, first of all, is just an incredible, incredible guy. He's been a part of Cross from day one. He's our chairman of the board. He's seen all the work. He's met most of our partners in the field. He's enthusiastic. He's on fire for reaching more and more and more children and more families. But what he's going to share with us, guys, I think is going to challenge us. He's going to answer the question, why are we so blessed in this country? Why are we blessed? Here's Jimmy Dodd.
8: There are several passages that speak about the poor, obviously. I love 1 John 3, obviously, that speaks about the poor. But the passage that I come back to over and over again would be Psalm 67. It just asks a very basic question. Why are we so blessed? Why are we so incredibly blessed? And it's so that the nations will hear, so that the world will hear. We aren't blessed to hoard everything. We aren't blessed to hold on to everything. We are blessed because, first of all, God owns everything. Two, I have to realize that I am very blessed, not because of the fact that I have worked hard in life, the fact that I might be halfway smart. You know what? I'm blessed because God has chosen to give me amazing things. I deal with people all the time who have a mindset of, I have what I have because I'm a hard worker. And I kind of laugh at them a little bit. in a respectful way, but I just kind of think, wow, they're incredibly naive. Because I know really smart people that work a lot harder than me who live in the Ukraine, who live in Haiti, that might be in Gaza, that might be in a lot of places around the world, in Venezuela, other places around the world, where it is incredibly difficult to even survive. You're struggling to survive. I've met cross partners in places like Nicaragua and other places where they're struggling to survive. So first of all, I have to understand, I have what I have by the grace of God. God has blessed me. And so what do I do with my blessing? Is my blessing to make me feel better, to do more things for just me? No, it says very clearly in Psalm 67, we're blessed so that we can make an impact around the world. And Cross International believes that we should take our blessings and find other ways to bless people around the world. We work with so many partners that need that blessing and can use that blessing to do incredible things to serve in their communities. So I really stand on Psalm 67.
2: You know, it's just powerful, and I love that chapter. And guys, I would encourage you just to read it, but Jimmy's right. You know, we are blessed so that we can bless others around the world. We can bless others that are suffering, and we can end their suffering. That's the impact of the gift that you are about to give. I've seen it over and over and over. I'm going to share a story with you guys coming up. But listen, in the final broadcast we're likely going to have, the minimum we need to reach in this broadcast, minimum, 120 kiddos. I'm believing that we're going to see over 200 rescued. I really do. Because we know your hearts and the partnership over so many years. And you guys have stood with us. Many of you have stood with Cross International for multiple years. Thank you. Some of you giving in this campaign are giving first-time gifts. God bless you for that. Thank you.
9: Yes.
2: For trusting and investing in the lives of these children through the ministry of Cross International. It is a tax-deductible gift. Over 96 cents of every dollar going to the program. $62 for each child. So the only question remaining is, how many of those kiddos can you help?
9: Right.
2: Could it be 10 with $620? Could it be 20? A gift for 20 children is $1,240. You know, I believe with all my heart, Dave, and we're going to give you the number in just a moment. Now listen close. I believe that God's got at least four of you listening right now that has been listening that could do a gift for 30 children each. Just four of you would take care of 120 kiddos with a gift for 30 kids. That's $1,860 tax deductible, or I'm going to suggest round it up to $2,000. If you're like me, I like easy math, all right? So I just do. So, but the most important thing, Dave, before we give the number is do what God is laying on your heart to do right now.
0: 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We have 120 children that remain, 120 minimum, and $7,500 would be all 120. Now, if that's not you, that's okay. $62 one-time gift, as Tom mentioned. That's 120 of us doing that, and there's thousands listening right now just to say, okay, God, the problem is malnutrition, Malawi, Zambia, and Uganda. The problem is a lack of fresh, clean water, Malawi, Zambia, and Uganda. The problem is there are children that have never heard your name that are going to hear your name and learn how to write their name because you created them.
2: Yes.
0: And they're going to read your book, Lord, and the Holy Spirit going to work in their little lives, and eternal dress has changed. I mean, that's our gift. 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
10: My favorite Bible verse is Psalms 23. The Lord is my shepherd, I shall not want. He makes me lie down in green pastures. He leads me beside quiet waters. He restores my soul. He guides me in the paths of righteousness. For his name's sake, even though I walk through the valley of the shadow of death, I'll fear no evil, for you are with me. Your rod and your staff, they comfort me. You prepare a table before me in the presence of my enemies. You anoint my head with oil. My cup overflows. Surely goodness and love will follow me all the days of my life, and I will dwell in the house of the Lord forever.
0: Tom, Natasha, you recorded her. She's our return on investment here.
2: I did. I tell you guys, if I wish every one of you could have met this little girl, beautiful little girl, rescued, had been suffering. Actually, one of our ministry partners on the ground brought her into their family and transformed her life. And it just was amazing. And when you give, just know this. There's somebody on the other end that needs you. There's a little girl like Natasha or little boys. We're going to hear from another little boy named Samuel, and he's just an adorable little guy that I met these kids and recorded them myself. And standing there just watching their incredible smile as they quoted Bible verses by memory, you guys. And literally looking at them, well-developed and filled out and healthy bodies, and just loving Jesus. Guys, when you give, listen, you are handing these children the face and the love of Jesus, and you don't even have to leave the comfort of your house, your car, your office, wherever you're listening.
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15: SRN News, I'm Mary Rose. Iran has again launched drone and missile attacks on Tehran and Kuwait in response to new U.S. airstrikes. Iran's Revolutionary Guard claimed responsibility for the attacks that targeted Gulf states hosting U.S. military bases. Iran now threatens a complete halt in negotiations to end the war. The Trump administration says technical talks are on track for the coming days. Pakistani officials say its security forces have launched a major operation along the Pakistan-Afghanistan border, targeting militant hideouts. Information Minister Atala Tahar says the operation follows multiple militant attacks across the country. There was no immediate response from Afghanistan. Saturday, militants attacked the paramilitary Rangers headquarters in Karachi, killing 3 soldiers. This is SRN News.
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17: This is John MacArthur welcoming you to Portraits of Grace. God's Word is the imperishable, living, and abiding seed that brings salvation. As a Christian, you have His Word implanted within you. As a result, you must nurture it by removing the weeds of filthiness and wickedness so it can produce the fruit of righteousness. That means you must be committed to a lifestyle of confession, which results from studying and obeying God's Word. That doesn't mean you'll be sinlessly perfect, but an ever-increasing spiritual maturity and obedience to the Word will mark your life. Jesus said, "If you abide in my Word, then you are truly disciples of mine." I pray you'll receive his truth and abide in it continually. This is John MacArthur, hoping you'll join me again for Portraits of Grace.
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21: As the United States prepares to celebrate its 250th anniversary, a new children's book has been released that tells the true history of America. 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To talk about his book, we're joined today by author Mark Weaver. 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
22: Thank you, Tom. Great to be with you. And it's a great time of year to talk about America's birthday.
21: Mark, you have deep connections to the foundation of America. You're a descendant of the Continental Army and later the Union Army. And then you personally worked in the Reagan administration, and you're a former deputy attorney general for Ohio. So talk with us a little bit about your history there.
22: Well, I am proud of my ancestors who fought in the Revolution and on the Union side in the Civil War. I never served, but I'm proud of their service. My service has always been in government, as you mentioned, in the Reagan Justice Department as I was a very young man, and then later as a prosecutor and someone who works to advance the rule of law. And this one of the great things about America is the rule of law means we're all treated equally before the bar of justice. And that was written into the Declaration and the Constitution, another important lesson for our kids to know about.
21: Yeah, and you know, it's interesting. You mentioned the rule of law and being a former prosecutor. Do you feel like something is being lost these days when it comes to the rule of law and teaching kids about the rule of law? Is that something that prompted you to write this book?
22: That is one of the things on my heart. We see murders of healthcare CEOs or targeted assassinations of government officials. And decades ago, the entire country would criticize and decry that. Now we have large minorities, you know, maybe 2, 3, 4, 5% of the country who will cheer that sort of thing and say, let's not send that person to prison because we didn't like the person they tried to kill. That's not the rule of law. That's the downfall of other countries. And let's all pray it's not the downfall of America.
21: Yeah. And, you know, you don't even have to go that deep into it when you look at all the destruction, the wanton destruction of our history as we know it. And the markers of our history, the statues, the memorials, the reflecting pool, for goodness sakes. I mean, how can anybody be upset that a guy has come in, whether you like his party affiliation, whether you like his politics or not, he came in just to make the pool and made the reflecting pool look better. And they decide to ruin that. I mean, right there, it just shows the mindset, the twisted, demonic, diabolical mindset of some people in this country.
22: I like the way you put that. We ought to have shared ideals. Yeah. America is a creedal nation. We stand for the notion that all men are created equal and that they are endowed by their creator with certain unalienable rights. Among those are life, liberty, and the pursuit of happiness. That's the key phrase from the declaration that we celebrate on July 4th. Why can't we all come around that phrase, be proud of our institutions, imperfect as they may be, because they're human institutions.
21: That's right.
22: If we lose our ability to have those shared values, I worry about the future of the nation.
21: There's no shortage of books for kids focusing on America's history. But what makes God Bless America 250 Years Strong? That's the title of your book. What makes that title different and special? What makes your book different and special?
22: Well, it's directly linked to America's 250th. The story is it's a grandmother who's baking a Happy Birthday America cake, and she and her two grandchildren are making the cake together, and she's telling them the stories of American history. And these are the stories, Tom, that you and I grew up with and yeah. others did that are not being taught in many public schools now about the greatness of America. And by the end of the book, we've spanned from when we were still a British colony all the way till today. And at the end of the book, we have some puzzles that the kids can play, even a recipe for Grandma's Happy Birthday America cake.
21: That's right. It's a very clever little book. It's got great art in it and lots of little vignettes about the important points of our nation's history. Were there certain points that you had to leave out of the book that you wish you could have kept in there? I mean, we talk about the American Revolution, we talk about the Civil War, and we talk about civil rights, and we even right up to 9/11. I mean, the major points of our history, but there are so many points. What points were special to you that, you know, as an author, as an editor, you had to kind of wince a little bit when they said, eh, let's take that out. There's not enough room.
22: I would have, yeah, that, thank you. I would have loved to spend more time talking about Abraham Lincoln.
21: Yeah.
22: We kind of moved past him pretty quickly. Or Ulysses Grant, the great general who won the Civil War. Other great American presidents like Teddy Roosevelt. What a wonderful thing to tell your kids about who Teddy Roosevelt was and what an adventurer he was.
21: Yes.
22: And how great a leader he was. So there are people and times of history that I had to take out simply for space. But I think when people read this book, God Bless America, 250 Years Strong, I think they will agree that I've hit the high notes
21: yes.
22: of our country and the core history stories that people ought to know.
21: Yeah, I agree. What is your personal favorite period of America history? When you're reading a book or when you're kind of watching documentaries on TV, what do you find to be the most just moving part or interesting part or fun part or just the part that really makes you happy about America?
22: I have to own up to being a Civil War buff. I've been on many Civil War battlefields. I've read a few dozen books about the Civil War. The Civil War really was the fulfilling of the promise of the Declaration. The Declaration had to be unanimous by the rules of the Continental Congress. And so the Southern states wanted slavery to be continued. And so as a result, the Declaration didn't deal with that.
21: Right.
22: Some of the Northern delegates, Ben Franklin, John Adams, others, worried what that might mean. And what it meant was a horrible, bloody war in the 1860s, where America finally came to grips with the issue that all of us are free. We're all made in the image of the Creator. And so the Civil War is the great story about America righting the wrong that they didn't right in the 1776.
21: You know, it is great. My father was also a Civil War. He was a historian by any measure. He was a historian of not just the Civil War, but in particular the Civil War. He also loved the Revolutionary War. He loved British history, the history of the British armies. And I mean, he was just a total fan of history. And the great thing about that was that I would hear these stories from him, or I would ask him a question about it. And in so many cases, you can go. One of the great things about America is you can go to the locations where these things happened. I mean, you can go to Gettysburg. You can go to Antietam. You can go to so many battlefields. You can go to the homes of these people, these historical figures. I mean, isn't that another great selling point of America?
22: It really is. And you named a couple big ones. I have stood at the bloody angle on Gettysburg, which is where the Day 3 fight took place, which is really the turning point of the Civil War, mm-hmm. most people agree. And where I stood in the silent, I was by myself, nobody else around, hundreds of men fought one another at that exact moment with bayonets and clubbing one another, fighting for, in the South, their notion of state rights and their right to advance the despicable institution of slavery, and on my ancestor's side in the Union Army, to preserve the promise of the Declaration, which is that all men are created equal.
21: Yeah, and Gettysburg is a tremendous place to go. I mean, my wife and I have recently really discovered it and come to love and appreciate it. And the visitor center there with the cyclorama and everything, and that cyclorama that they have there is one of the most tremendous things to look at. There's so much detail in there, and it shows just what you're describing, just the brutal, bloody, horrific nature of hand-to-hand combat in most cases, you know, with just the most primitive clubs and spears, basically, that these men were dealing with, and the wild horses running around them everywhere, and you know, the uneven battlefield. I mean, it's just horrible to think of how it completely spiraled out of control. And you bring up a great point that had they addressed this in the Declaration of Independence, in the Constitution, perhaps earlier on, that maybe we would have avoided that bloodshed.
22: Yeah, and it's a reminder that the American story is not a perfect story because no country has a perfect story. We're humans. But every country had some form of slavery. Mm-hmm. Today, we still have countries with some form of slavery. So the American story is not one of slavery. It's one of overcoming slavery and finally fulfilling the promise of the Declaration.
21: That's beautifully said. I often have this discussion with my daughter. You know, she's a younger person, and fortunately, she's out of college now, and she's on her own, and she's doing very well. I'm very proud of her, but I have a lot of great discussions with her. And one of them is that the country is inherently evil, which I say it is not. And basically, she says it's not as well. But she looks at all these faults and finds them to be greater than what they actually are. And you bring up a great point that I've often said that every country was founded through force of arms, that there are always problems in countries. As you said, there's been slavery in every country, but we have overcome that. And I wonder why it is that so many schools and our professors and so forth are so stuck in this idea that we're irredeemable.
22: Yeah, there is a war against Western civilization that's been fought over the last 50 years of people who think that somehow Western civilization has been a force for evil. But when you really understand history, you know it's been a force for good. Capitalism has freed more people from poverty than any other economic force. The Industrial Revolution that brought us things like air conditioning, which has saved millions of lives, because as we speak right now in Europe, it's 104 degrees and there are people who will die, elderly people who will die because they don't allow air conditioning in some of those countries because of energy concerns. Mm-hmm. And so whether it's capitalism, whether it's the Industrial Revolution, whether it's rule of law, whether it's the notion that we are individuals and there are no group rights, only individual rights, those things have been a force for good for the entire world.
21: Yeah, and that's just the tip of the iceberg. When you get into the medical advances through capitalism, I mean, yeah, it's just, this is a remarkable country, and it is the greatest country ever. Well, what age range is your book, God Bless America, 250 Years Strong? Who are you looking to reach with your book?
22: Somewhere between 5 and 11. The 5-year-old, you're going to want to read it to the 5-year-old, although many 5-year-olds can read words. The 11-year-old's going to read it by himself or herself. Anywhere in that range is going to give them not only these wonderful illustrations by my illustrator, Dan McKenzie, who's a wonderful graphic artist and brought these images to light, but the words that I talk about and that I wrote myself. And in it, your children or your grandchildren, whoever's reading this, will see a theme going through, which is that God's hand was on our country. Ben Franklin of the Constitutional Convention famously said that if a sparrow cannot fall without God knowing about it, can a great republic rise without God's aid? And that really has been the through point of our American story. Not that we're the God's chosen people in America. That's not the point. Right. Is that reliance on God is what made this country great.
21: Talk a little bit about the Communications Council. And did your work there make you think that kids aren't getting the full picture of our history as a country?
22: Sure. Yeah. My company is called Communications Council. We come alongside leaders and institutions when they're in crisis, and we help them communicate their stories. And so often the crises that they're involved in are people on places like social media falsely accusing them of things. And often, many of our clients are police organizations, it's an anti-rule of law or anti-police attack. And so we are proud to stand with law enforcement and help them message about the difficult and dangerous work they do and the steps they have to take sometimes to protect themselves and to protect innocent people like you, me, our daughters, our grandchildren, that sort of thing.
21: So your book is fantastic. It's called God Bless America, 250 years strong. And as you mentioned, it's a great book for between 5 and 11-year-olds. I can just imagine grandparents or parents reading this book to kids before they go to bed and really teaching them, like you said, that it's the true history of America. And it's a very simple story to understand, and you bring a perspective to it that God's hand being on our country is what has helped make us great. And we wouldn't be where we are today without God's grace and loving hands. Where can people go to learn more about this book and purchase the book?
22: Best place to go is Amazon, which is where you can buy God Bless America, 250 years strong. And you won't be surprised to know the price. It's $17.76. And so it's a good price. Maybe in a couple of years, it'll go up to $17.87 when we get closer to the 250th anniversary of the Constitution. Maybe we'll have Grandma make a Constitution cake.
21: Absolutely. Yeah. And then you can do an update on it, and we'll talk about it again in 10 years time. Well, once again, we've been joined by Mark Weaver. He's the CEO of Communications Council. He's also the author of a wonderful book for kids called God Bless America, 250 Years Strong. You can get it on Amazon.com. You can also go to www.godblessamerica250.us to learn more about it. Mark, thank you very much for joining us today on the Life-Changing Weekend.
22: God bless you. Thanks for having me on to talk about the book.

0: Next weekend is July 4th weekend, when Americans fire up the grill, head to parades, and gather to watch fireworks light up the sky. This year, a national initiative is asking them to add one more thing to that tradition, a pledge to give back. Giving 4th, an initiative of America 250, the official nonpartisan nonprofit leading the nation's 250th anniversary commemoration, is calling on people across the country to make a pledge to donate to a nonprofit of their choosing and turn Independence Day into an annual tradition of giving back. To discuss Giving 4th and how Americans can get involved, we're joined by Rosie Rios, chair of American 250. Rosie, welcome to the life-changing weekend.
1: Thank you so much for having me.
0: So, what is Giving 4th, and what is America 250 hoping Americans will do this July 4th?
1: So we're excited about what's happening, obviously, for this commission. I've been on this commission now 8 years,
0: wow.
1: 4 years as chair. Yes. And we've been really thrilled with how our programming has been resonating across the board. And so we thought this would be a great opportunity to really embrace the spirit of generosity that we as Americans already feel around the 4th of July holiday, right? We come together for our community potlucks. We come together for our barbecues. And what better way to think about this milestone of the semi-quincentennial than by moving the needle of giving to what would normally happen at the end of the of a calendar year during the holidays, and move that to the halfway point of the year in July to empower those who need it the most.
0: Well, you know, it's been great watching the news with the soccer tournaments going on and seeing how people come over to the U.S. and how thrilled they are with how our country operates, the things that go on in our, that we take for granted every day, the big parking lots, the big gas stations, the big hamburgers, right? It's wonderful to see. So how can people, families, and organizations get involved with Giving 4th?
1: Well, you brought up a good point about, you know, how the World Cup is bringing our countries together,
0: yeah.
1: Which is so wonderful. And so that's why we're kind of launching the Giving 4th initiative as part of what we're doing on July 3rd, which is going to be in Times Square as this kind of global live stream platform of 8 ball drops in Times Square to represent the 8 time zones of the U.S. So we already are a nation of nations, right? We're literally launching the first ball drop at 10 a.m. East Coast time, which is midnight in Guam and the Northern Mariana Islands. And then 21 hours later, 8 ball drops later, it's American Samoa. And so, again, these are live stream broadcast events that we want everyone to participate in. 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These are benefit shows. And these benefit shows, again, are intended to launch Giving 4th and really bring this kind of awareness to the forefront of how people can get involved. You can go to our website at America250.org, and there you're going to find out more information about Giving 4th, including a link to Charity Navigator. And Charity Navigator is an organization that tracks 501c3 nonprofits who are in good standing with the IRS. It's fun to kind of look at what you value, where you want to contribute to if you choose to do so. And also, hopefully, people can take the pledge with us. You can take this pledge on our website at America250.org, and then you can begin this journey with us. It's not the end. This is the beginning of the journey that's launching on July 4th, because our intention is to make next July 4th 2027, the largest day of giving in our country's history. We're partnering with Giving Tuesday. We want people to really think about this as a way to give early and give often.
0: That's fantastic. I was going to ask you how you're going to sustain it, but that you sounds like you've got the plan in place. Now, I've read that most charitable giving is made by folks who are older, like in their 50s, 60s, retirement age, and while giving overall has gone down, the amount that this group donates has actually increased. Why do you think it's important to develop a culture of charity in younger people?
1: You know, that is such a great question. And here's what we found out. When we launched America Gives during the calendar year, the new year, that's our volunteer service initiative to make 2026 the largest year of volunteer hours ever recorded by our country. It's never happened before. I got to tell you, that has really been the tentpole that has really resonated across the board, especially with this next generation of millennials and post-millennials. So a lot of these kids have had to do community service hours in order to graduate from high school, right? So they're already kind of very passionate. They're very purpose-driven. So what a great way to kind of, you know, unite this country in a way that's never happened before, to really focus beyond ourselves. And that's why, by using this kind of spirit of generosity that we already see during July 4th, during the summer season of sharing, what a great birthday gift to the country to find out what would happen if we all gave at the same time, the impact that could make to our local communities.
0: Wow. So you go to this website, America250.org. Now, I've been to the website. There are lots of charities on there, but you can give to any charity. Is that right? Talk about how that kind of works, because I think people might think they're getting pushed in a certain direction, but that's not the case.
1: No, absolutely not. Look, in the same way that Giving Tuesday does this, and they're our partner in this, so again, we want to make sure that people know you can give to any charity of your choice. Our intention is to give, kind of make giving back, you know, this kind of giving season from what usually be with the holidays to the midway point of the year. And so, yes, you know, Giving Tuesday is going to be aggregating those numbers for us. And again, that goal is to make next July 4th, 2027, the largest day of giving. So this is the beginning of the journey. Take this journey with us. This is long after the fireworks are done for the semi-quincentennial. But again, we want to make this the legacy of not just America 250, but the legacy of our country, to embrace that spirit of giving that's already there.
0: Now, you mentioned end of year giving. That seems to be when most people do it, because, you know, they kind of wrap it up with their taxes, or like you said, the spirit of giving is already there. But why is it important to give mid-year? Why is mid-year giving so critical for nonprofits that serve the communities?
1: That's a fabulous question. And for whatever reason, during the summer seasons, donations actually go down.
0: Yeah.
1: And again, it's probably just people are waiting, right? They're probably waiting for the holiday season or something. Again, it's just not something that they're aware of. And so this is kind of the awareness phase, right? This is kind of the awareness of how these organizations can really use your help. And then it's a call to action, right? Take the pledge. Take this journey with us. Make giving part, which is already part of our DNA, make it part of the celebration. And we think, you know, what a great way to use this moment in time to create this movement that'll last long after 2026.
0: We're speaking with Rosie Rios. She's the chair of America 250. They have a campaign going on right now. It's an initiative for everyone to give during the 4th of July season. So go to America250.org and you can learn more about this. Rosie, what will you be doing this July 4th? Tell us what you have lined up for your July 4th holiday.
1: Well, after eight years on this commission and 4 years as chair, and I'm a volunteer, this is all I do, 25 hours a day, 8 days a week, and I can't imagine any other better way for me to use my time. So on July 3rd, I will be in New York City, where we are doing those eight ball drops representing the eight time zones of the U.S. And then the next day, I'll be in L.A., where we're anchoring America's Block Party. And both of those are benefit shows that, again, are going to launch Giving Forth as the new season of giving during the summer, the summer part of our calendar. And so you will see me sea to shining sea. Obviously, New York and California are two of the most populous states. We need critical mass in order to engage all 350 million Americans. We'll do whatever it takes, again, to make this a memorable moment, but also an important and purpose-driven moment in time.
0: It is a great idea. It's a great movement, and I'm really excited to see what happens. So we can go to America250.org, and there'll be live streams there for all of the events going on. Is that right?
1: Yes, that's exactly right. On our website, America250.org, you can also download our app, America's Block Party. Tune in. The news cycles are covering this. We're really, really excited about this. What a great way to galvanize our country at a time when we most need it.
0: Absolutely. And Rosie, I look forward to talking to you again next July 4th holiday season, and we can talk about all the success and what we're looking forward to then. So we've been joined by Rosie Rios, the chair of America 250 and the Giving Forth Initiative. 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
4: With SRN News, I'm Mary Rose. Iran has again launched drone and missile attacks on Beirut and Kuwait in response to new U.S. airstrikes. Iran's Revolutionary Guard claimed responsibility for the attacks that targeted Gulf states hosting U.S. military bases. Iran now threatens a complete halt in negotiations to end the war. The Trump administration says technical talks are on track for the coming days. Tensions continue over efforts to resume transits of the Strait of Hormuz. France has reported around 1,000 additional deaths during last week's record-breaking heat wave. Extreme temperatures also sparked wildfires in Germany and Berlin. Police used water cannons to cool down crowds. Temperature records were broken across several countries as the heat wave moved east. This is SRN News.
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7: I intend to talk to the Lord. 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I'm not leaving prayer.

0: 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We're so glad you're here to listen. Today's message from Pastor Alan is called Expressions of God's Power.
1: I grew up in church world. I grew up in church when I wasn't a Christian. When I became a Christian, I didn't find a lot of meaning in church, so I stayed away for a long time. But the one consistent through all of that was prayer was a part of the discussion, but I considered it to be pretty inert. I didn't consider prayer to be particularly significant. Prayer was something you did at the beginning of a service or at a transition point in a service or a way of saying, we're done now. I very much dislike using prayer in those ways. Prayer is an invitation to Almighty God. It's not a signal that we're changing pace. And what I want to invite you to with me over the next session or three is perhaps a little different imagination of the role of prayer in your life. And if you are like I was for too long, that prayer is kind of a passive response. You know, I hear people say, well, after you've done everything you know to do, maybe we should pray. Imagine if somebody came to you and said, you know, I've asked everybody I could think of for help, and nobody could help, and then I remembered you, so I thought, well, maybe. Not particularly affirming. I asked all the smart people I knew for an answer, but nobody could help me, so I thought I might as well call you. I think that's a little bit the way that the attitude that we've held about prayer, that we do everything we could do and try everything we know to try, and then when we're out of options, well, you know, I guess we could pray. I'd like to reverse that completely, that the greatest expression of opportunity in your life begins with prayer. And I know particularly, I think we have problems, religious people, you know, well, I don't pray, or I don't know how to pray, or I don't, that's a lousy excuse. It's like saying, I don't read. For years, I've been saying to you, don't say I don't read, just say I like to be ignorant. And rather than say I don't pray, just say I'm not interested in the power of God. Because without prayer, I think you will live mostly void of the power of God. So I want to walk through this with you and see what we can learn, what we can gain. It's really an attempt to try to enable our Christianity to be more assertive. Not aggressive, assertive. An expression of the authority that God intends us to be in the earth. I don't find Jesus to be passive. I don't find Jesus' closest friends to be passive characters. I don't find the initiative of God through the pages of our Bible to be a passive thing at all. And I don't believe that we'll fulfill God's purposes for us in the 21st century with a passive attitude. So I want to start in Isaiah 36. There's an event in Israelite history. The Assyrian army, who is the dominant military force in that season in the region, in the ancient Near East, they have ransacked the northern kingdom of Israel. They've attacked Judah. They've destroyed the major fortified cities. The only real city left is Jerusalem. And they've turned their army's attention to Jerusalem. And they've made some rather menacing statements. I just put a small portion in your notes. The commander, and he's the commander of the Assyrian army, stood and called out in Hebrew. He wanted the people who lived in the city of Jerusalem to understand in their language. So it's a very arrogant challenge he's about to make. Hear the words of the great king, the king of Assyria. This is what the king says. Do not let Hezekiah deceive you. Hezekiah is king in Jerusalem. He cannot deliver you. Don't let Hezekiah persuade you to trust in the Lord. When he says the Lord will surely deliver us, the city will not be given into the hand of the king of Assyria. Do not listen to Hezekiah. This is what the king of Assyria says. Make peace with me and come out to me. Then every one of you will eat from his own vine and fig tree and drink water from his own cistern until I come and take you to a land like your own, a land of grain and new wine, a land of bread and vineyards. Do not let Hezekiah mislead you when he says, the Lord will deliver us. Has the God of any nation ever delivered us from the hand

0: the king of Assyria. What a bold, arrogant mocking of God. Amen? He's speaking to the people of Jerusalem in their own language, and he says multiple times, don't let your leaders convince you that God is faithful. Don't listen to them when they say God will deliver you. Don't be deceived by them. And this isn't just like a debate. The military might of Assyria is on full display. Every inhabitant of the city of Jerusalem understands that as if it's about military competition, they have no hope. There is no means of deliverance. There's no plan B. There's no possibility of escape. All their resources have been exhausted. And now the commander of the opposing army stands and mocks God. It seems like a very contemporary expression of the world we live in, where powerful voices stand and mock God, where we have months celebrated on a national basis by any number of people and organizations and professional sports leagues mocking God, saying to you, don't imagine there's a God in heaven. Don't imagine you should submit to his authority or to his boundaries or to his definitions of morality and immorality. There is no God in heaven that will back up his claims. We stand in defiance of him. You see, the world we face is not a dramatically new world. The spiritual conflict in our world is as old as human civilization. It goes back to the Garden of Eden. It's been expressed in every generation. And yet in every one of those generations, there have been men and women who have said, I will stand with God. And I'm asking you to consider doing that. I understand something of the resistance that will come. I understand something of the battle that you'll have in your mind, of the voices that will be raised against you, of the temptation to think, well, I can just be quiet. The Assyrian commander said, if you'll just capitulate, if you'll deny God, if you'll ignore the authority over your life, we'll give you a good future. Was he telling the truth? No. That wasn't the plan at all. When the enemy comes to invite you towards ungodliness and wickedness and capitulation, he does it with a very tempting proposal. There'll be less resistance this way. There'll be more affirmation this way. You'll find more happiness this way, or more pleasure this way, or more fulfillment this way. Isn't that always the way temptation comes? I've never had temptation knock on the door of my life and say, I'm here to destroy you. I'm here to be the bitterest pill you've ever swallowed. I'm here to devastate you emotionally, financially, and physically. May I come in? Temptation never comes that way. Well, when Hezekiah heard the challenge, he didn't defend himself before the people. He didn't offer a rebuttal to the Assyrian commander. He went to the temple and prayed. He went to the temple and prayed. I'm grateful for a governor that would embrace the biblical worldview of a family. And God sent the prophet Isaiah, who was a contemporary of Hezekiah's, with a message for Hezekiah. And that's, I put it in your notes. It's the very next chapter. It's Isaiah 37. Isaiah, the son of Amoz, sent a message to Hezekiah. This is what the Lord, the God of Israel, says. Now, he's heard what the Assyrian king has said. This is what the God of Israel says. Because you have prayed to me concerning Sennacherib, who is the Assyrian king. This is the word of the Lord spoken against him. The virgin daughter of Zion despises you and mocks you. The daughter of Jerusalem tosses her head as you flee. You need to read that a dozen times or so. It needs to settle in deep within you. Isaiah sent a messenger. He didn't even go himself. Sent a message to Hezekiah and tell him, this is what God says. Because you prayed, watch what I'm going to do. The implication is very unsettling. What if Hezekiah hadn't prayed? What if Hezekiah had just panicked? What if Hezekiah had just negotiated? What if Hezekiah had just complained? Because you prayed. May I ask you a question? Do you think it's possible you forfeited anything in your life that God perhaps would have done had you known to pray? I'm pretty certain that's true in my own life, but I'm determined to make that a very diminished part of my future. I intend to talk to the Lord. I intend to invite Him into my days. I intend to engage with Him on a very regular basis. Don't always know what to say, don't always know how to ask, but I'm learning. I'm not leaving prayer to formal religious services. I'm not leaving it to a devotional time. I want to engage in dialogue with the Lord as if He were truly my friend.
1: We'll be right back. But first, a word from Pastor Allen about his new book.
0: Folks, understanding who you are in Christ, the price that was paid to give you status in the kingdom of God, it will write a future for you that is not dependent upon your family of origin, your life circumstance, the expressions of evil that you've had to overcome. In Christ Jesus, we are triumphant both in time and for all eternity. We put this little booklet together. It'll help you. Make this a part of this season in your life and in your home and with your friends. It's a game changer.
1: 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Now, let's get back to Pastor Allen with his message called Expressions of God's Power.
0: And so I'm inviting you this summer, in the midst of this growing season, wherever you are in your spiritual journey, you may be a grizzled veteran or a beginner or someplace in between, to imagine that there's a role for prayer that would write a different future than you've had, if you would be interested. We can't master this in a single session, but we're gonna turn over some rocks and at least consider some things. Philippians chapter 4 and verse 6, the Apostle Paul's writing from a Roman prison to a community of believers for whom he's been instrumental. And he says to them, don't be anxious about anything. He's the one in prison. And he's writing them not to worry. Don't be anxious about anything, but in everything, by prayer and petition, with thanksgiving, present your requests to God. And the peace of God, which transcends all understanding, will guard your hearts and your minds in Christ Jesus. Don't be anxious about anything. So we can begin with this acknowledgement that if we're anxious about something, we've stepped away from God's best for us. In the Sermon on the Mount, in Matthew's gospel, Jesus says a handful of times in a single chapter, do not worry. I'm old school. I think if Jesus said, do not worry, he means, don't worry. And I think if he's cautioning us against it multiple times in such close proximity, it's because he understands the reality of the challenge. So I think the first thing we have to acknowledge is that we have an adversary that would like to create in you and me anxiety, to make us uncomfortable, unsettled. Because if he can do that, if the enemy can cause you to be anxious and worried and fretful and disrupted, you lose the peace of God. You forfeit a great deal of the awareness of what God might have to say or to direct you towards. Because you kick in that flight or fight response in you, and the rest of your senses lose a little bit of their sharpness. What Paul is inviting his friends to do is in everything by prayer and petition with thanksgiving to present your request to God. In everything, he said, in everything. In everything. I've shared with you lately how the Lord has really convicted me in recent weeks about my attitude towards prayer. And he did it through a series of things. It didn't happen for me all in one moment, but it all came together with a clarity that has changed how I pray. I found that my prayers and my exposure to prayer, I've been in hundreds and hundreds, thousands of prayer meetings, and we tend to pray for intensely personal things, which is not inappropriate. You know, we pray for ourselves and our health and our voice, and please don't stop. And our neighbors and our neighbor's dog and our, you know, our cousin Boo. And again, it's not inappropriate. God knows, he says, the number of hairs on our head. But I also realize that we're ambassadors for the kingdom of God. That we're salt and light in the world. And that if we only use the authority that's given us as citizens in the kingdom of God, the authority of the name of Jesus and the power of his shed blood to deal with the personal issues of my life, I'm abandoning my assignment as an ambassador. I believe we have to pray on behalf of families in our nation, that a biblical view of family will be celebrated, not because politicians say so, because the people say so. Don't tell me you care about children unless you're praying for biblical families to emerge across our nation. The data is overwhelming. There's nothing even close to comparable for the well-being of children. It's not even close. And it's begun to change the way I pray. I've shared it with you. We've been praying that the gospel will be preached in the streets of Tehran. That there'll be a freedom for Jesus to be proclaimed in Tehran after decades of brutal, horrific, violent tyranny. I'm praying the same thing for Havana, 90 miles off the coast of Miami. The people frozen in time. And in my life, I haven't committed, until recently, I hadn't committed much time to praying in any serious way that darkness would be broken. I'm praying for Venezuela, that what has begun there will be expanded. Somebody brought me a video of people they knew being released from prison with tears running down their cheeks. And they said the Christians are being turned loose from the prisons where they've been held. I'm praying for Venezuela. I've been praying for Nigeria, where they were hunting Christians, that the people that were hunting Christians would become the hunted. I know it's uncomfortable. I'm just not praying in a blanket way. I'm praying I'm still praying for my voice to be better. And I'm praying for character quest. And I still pray for the things that are, but God has given us a role, folks. Get you a notebook. I don't know what your devotional time looks like. Maybe you do the Bible reading. Maybe you read our daily devotional. Allow yourself a few minutes as a part of that devotional. Just write down, this week I'm going to pray for. And let the Spirit of God put one thing on your heart and begin to say, God, let there come change there. Let the fraud in our nation be turned back. May we become unwilling to tolerate fraud at the levels that we have accepted it. It's unimaginable what we have tolerated. We're the church. We're the church. This isn't political. It's not about parties or elections. We're the people of God. We're reading Leviticus together right now. Are you paying attention? God's not casual. It's not like just worship however you would like. Just get together when you're in the mood, whatever you want to wear, just wear that. Pick up as much manna as you would like. Do whatever you want. That's not the God I'm reading about. I'm reading that thinking, oh, Lord, I've been so sloppy. When you think of prayer, I want you to think of it in a simpler way. I'll talk more about it. We've done this a lot together over the years, but let's pray sentence prayers. It's not the only way to pray, but I think sometimes we stay away from prayer because we think there's a tone of voice or a vocabulary or a certain amount of theological proficiency you have to have. Baloney. Prayer is an invitation to God. Some of the most powerful prayers in Scripture are sentence prayers. They're things you can pray on a daily basis, very available to you. Almighty God, I ask for your help. In Jesus' name, amen. I think most of our prayers would improve if we would hush. You know, we pray like God doesn't know. You ever prayed with anybody that explains to God? Well, come on now. I've been in more prayer meetings than most of you. God, I want to pray for my neighbor. You know, the one that lives next door to me. Or they have that red roof on their house. And they drive a Tesla. Lord, they have three kids, and you know their dog, Rover, God. And I'm sitting watching them pray, and I'm thinking, if you have to explain all that to God, there's probably no help coming. I think it's you're appropriate to invite God into the specifics and the circumstances, but I don't always think we have to. Usually we're praying to the people we're with. And again, I don't think that's wicked. Kind of the way kids learn to talk, but we can grow past that. Prayer is an invitation to Almighty God. You know, I found that if I'm given an opportunity to speak to someone whose help I need or who has expertise that I don't have, and I've managed to gain an appointment or an audience or whatever that may be, I've learned that those are very valuable moments, and I try not to spend them in frivolous ways. And I try to talk to the Lord that way. If you're here and you need healing, your voice may be a little froggy, or you may have something really serious, whatever it is. I'm just going to ask you to stand really quickly. Well, I don't mean that generic, we all need healing. I heard that. But I mean, if there's a specific place, you're inviting the power of God. See, I believe God heals the sick. He didn't always do it on the timeline I want him to. You know, I was perfect last. I'm a perfect, probably a stretch. I was reasonably healthy when I left church last Saturday night, but before 10 o'clock, I wasn't. It felt like an attack. But it doesn't diminish what I believe about God. And you want to be able to invite God into your life. We trust him. He's a God of grace and mercy. The best single idea I've ever learned about healing that helped me more than any is that God designed your body to heal. If you cut your finger, you don't lose your mind and amputate it and think, well, I ruined that. You put a little Band-Aid over it and go, it'll be better in a couple of days. You don't do that with the screen on your iPhone. God designed you to heal. So when we ask for healing, we're simply asking God to let our bodies respond in the way he designed them. When we're not well, some part of the original design is not functioning. And we're asking God to restore that design function. That seems much simpler to me. Father, I thank you for your word and its truth and its power. I thank you for your great love for us, that you sent your son, that through his sacrifice, our sins could be forgiven, and that by his stripes we might be healed. Lord, I pray for each person and their expression of faith, that you would bring your life and your strength and your vitality to them. Lord, do what only you do. We trust you. 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In Jesus' name, amen. Hallelujah. Let's go pray.
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7: SRN News, I'm Mary Rose. Iran has again launched drone and missile attacks on Beirut and Kuwait in response to new U.S. airstrikes. Iran's Revolutionary Guard claimed responsibility for the attacks that targeted Gulf states hosting U.S. military bases. Iran now threatens a complete halt in negotiations to end the war. The Trump administration says technical talks are on track for the coming days. Tensions continue over efforts to resume transits of the Strait of Hormuz. France has reported around 1,000 additional deaths during last week's record-breaking heat wave. Extreme temperatures also sparked wildfires in Germany and Berlin. Police used water cannons to cool down crowds. Temperature records were broken across several countries as the heat wave moved east. This is SRN News.
8: Hello, I'm David Jeremiah. 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
11: The following program is brought to you by Bridgeway Community Church. This is Dr. David Anderson, senior pastor and founder of Bridgeway Community Church in Columbia, Maryland, and I am so glad that you are tuned in now to our new special Saturday edition of Real Talk with Dr. David Anderson. You're going to hear conversations from recent talks where I've connected with radio listeners just like you to help them build bridges of reconciliation, race, religion, relationships. Are you ready? Let's get started. Let's go to Prince George's County, Maryland, and talk to Bell. Bell is on the line now. How you doing, Mr. Bell?
12: Hi. It's a lady. My name is Bell.
11: Oh, hi. Hi, Miss Bell. That's my Bell. That's my fault. Not my call screen. Okay. I just read my screen wrong. And I know somebody named Mr. Bell, so I think I just said that. But how you doing, yes. Ms. Bell?
12: That's okay. Yes. Thank you for taking my call.
11: My pleasure.
12: And God bless you and your family and your listeners and your staff also.
11: I received that. Thank you. So what are you thinking on this
12: You're
11: Friday?
12: Welcome. Well, I've been just kind of like just really just all kind of emotions with the issue with Charlie Kirk. I thought it was just really devastating and evil, you know, what happened.
11: Yes.
12: And I mean, I know a lot of people don't agree with him, but he has freedom of speech like everyone else.
11: That's right.
12: And, you know, people need to just really, you know, show respect and just self-control. And even if you disagree with someone, you don't have to resort to violence.
11: Yes. Yes.
12: You shouldn't.
11: Yes. Mm-hmm. Well, you know, that's one last been terrible to see that, to witness that. We feel bad for his family, his children, regardless of whether we even liked him or didn't like him or loved him. The reality is God loves all life, and he was a believer. So I'm so sorry that this happened to him. Yeah.
12: Me too. And I was just really, I had been listening to some of his podcasts maybe last week. And, you know, some of the things I didn't agree with. But I mean, like I said, he is, like you said also, he is a Christian and he has the right to express his opinion.
11: That's right.
12: And, you know, I'm a community advocate and I don't agree with a lot of things either. But if you listen to the other side, even if you don't agree or like the person, you can learn things. I found that out. You know, I used to be like, well, I'm just going to tune them out while they're talking. But then I started thinking, well, you're missing out because you never know what point they're going to make, you know, what statement they're going to make that could be beneficial to your cause. And you may can just meet in the middle somewhere, find common ground. And that's what we really need to do in the country. And that's one last thing, I really am advocating for a National Day of Prayer or National Week of Prayer.
11: Mm-hmm.
12: You know, we need it. And with this, you know, incident that just happened, it really reveals how much we need it.
11: Yeah.
12: So I'm calling on all of your listeners, you know, churches, anyone that want to participate with me, you know, just go down on the mall or somewhere in D.C. and just have a National Day of Prayer.
11: With
12: all of this. We really need to.
11: Right.
12: You know, everyone else go out and do their thing, and we should be out, you know, promoting Christ. And, you know, we say we're Christians. We really need to put that into action.
11: Yeah, that's
12: good. So that's my thought.
11: That's good. Well, thank you for that call to prayer. I know there is an actual day. That's the National Day of Prayer in May every year. But I think you're thinking because of now, because of what's going on.
12: Exactly.
11: But if you didn't know about that, Google that, because I'm sure you would love to go down to the mall when they do it. Every year, which is such a beautiful, beautiful opportunity.
12: Mm-hmm.
11: But thank you for verbalizing what you said, because I do believe that comprehension begins with conversation. And the reason why I have my show is because I want to be able to hear from different sides, even if I don't agree. And sometimes people even call me names. But, you know, I always try to remind us that we're brothers and sisters in Christ, regardless of our perspective. And so I'm glad I got somebody like you that's also a bridge builder. So thank you, Ms. Bell.
12: You're welcome. You're welcome. Thank you so much. And I love your show, and I love the way you deal with people that don't like you. You know, you don't get offended. You listen, and then you say, God bless you,
11: Amen.
12: And that's it.
11: Amen.
12: So that's the way we have to be. Yes.
11: Thank you, my sister. God bless you. We'll talk to you down the road, okay?
12: Okay. Thank you.
11: You're very welcome. Let's go on the road with Mike. Mike's on the road, and he's in Maryland. Hey, Mike, it's Dr. Anderson here. How you doing, sir?
13: Oh, it's a beautiful day. How could you be anything but terrific?
11: There you go. Well, I'm glad you are terrific, my friend. And what are you thinking about today on this Friday?
13: Well, I'm almost 100% sure I'm going to be misunderstood, but what the heck, here I go. I wanted to, we've already heard someone talking one viewpoint about Charlie Kirk, and I wanted to give a slightly different look on it.
14: Okay.
13: I've been hearing people, I've heard a little bit of Charlie Kirk, but I've been hearing a lot of people, oh, he would debate anyone. And I just want to disagree with that point. He did not debate. He, like so many conservative pundits or talk show people, he would spew rhetoric and always try to make some tenuous and tangential reference to, oh, but Biden did that, or Obama did that, Hillary did that. It was hardly a debate. The people he, quote, debated barely got a word in edgewise. And I'm a believer in debate. Debate, just like you said, a table of conversation. Debate could well be what brings America together and changes the world for good. I would just want to differ that what Charlie Kirk was doing was nothing that I would I would consider debate. It was more spewing rhetoric. I could take it further than that, but yeah. I won't.
14: Well, let me just ask you, could that just be his form and his style of debate? So it is a debate, but that's his form and his style.
13: No. He needs to take debate 101. I don't call it debate.
14: Okay.
13: You just can't yell your viewpoint to one another and without your debate, you're supposed to listen to what the other person says, and then you're supposed to show the fallacies or the failings in that argument. That's debate.
14: Gotcha. So you don't feel like
13: present your point.
14: But you've never seen him give his viewpoint or spew whatever you're saying he's spewing, and then the other person came back and gave their viewpoint and went back and forth with him. You're saying you've not seen that?
13: No.
14: Gotcha.
13: I haven't seen that much.
14: Gotcha.
13: That much
14: I have
13: time being given to the other person.
14: I have. I mean, I didn't really know who the guy was on, honestly. Until my producer showed me what happened on, I think it was Tuesday or Wednesday of this week. And then when I started looking and I literally watched him debate somebody. Now they were both standing up. There was a table in between them. The other person got their point across. He got his point across and they went back and forth and back and forth. But I would, you know, just in all intellectual honesty, I have to say that was a debate. Now you may not like his style, but that one was. It was on. It was on the Bible, like on whether the Bible was true, whether Jesus was the only way. You know, so I mean, it was an argument, all right. But I would call it a debate on this one, Mike. At least that time.
13: Perhaps I called in too soon. Maybe I need to do more research.
14: Yeah, if you can handle it, you know. I can't remember who this guy was, but it was on a college campus, and it was about religion. And I actually, you know, I thought he did a good job. It wouldn't be necessarily my style, but, you know, I'm sure there's some terrible ones out there too. But my whole point is I have seen him debate, but I also understand your point that you may not even like the way he does it, or you've just seen parts where he's just spewing or spitting or whatever it is. I don't know. But I had to give the counterpoint, and I
13: certainly need to add that I hope they catch the shooter. I hope they lock him away for forever and ever. Amen. And I hope his wife and children can get beyond this terrible tragedy.
14: The most important thing that you said today with regard to that, I'm glad you gave that side of it as well. And just so you know, that the suspect in the killing of Charlie Kirk has been identified today. That's breaking news. I want to tell you, and I'll tell everybody else. His name's Tyler Robinson, and he's being held without bail in a Utah jail on several charges, including aggravated murder. Last night, one of Robinson's family members reached out to a family friend who then contacted the authorities, and a family member told the investigators that Robinson spoke negatively about Kirk before the shooting. And evidently, they caught him and I think he confessed. I'm not quite sure because it's multiple accounts. And so I'm not going to say for sure, but I will say that he has been caught. They do have someone in custody and his name is Tyler Robinson. He's a 22-year-old, comes from a Republican family, but he himself is registered unaffiliated. So there you go. There's a little bit of information.
13: Well, thanks. Thanks. Breaking news on Real Talk with David Anderson.
14: Well, there you have it. At least breaking for you, Mike, and probably a few other people who didn't know. But yeah, I'm just getting that news myself, brother. God bless you, man. Be safe out there on the roads in Maryland, okay?
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14: We are talking today about healthcare and the shutdown and the healthcare challenge. And I wanted to hear from my listeners in particular about your healthcare situation. Let's kick the show off in Mitchellville, Maryland, with Tanya, who's on the line. Hello, Miss Tanya. It's Dr. Anderson here. How you doing?
16: Good afternoon, Dr. Anderson. I'm doing very well. How about yourself?
14: Oh, I'm alive and grateful. Thank you so much for calling me today. What are you thinking?
16: So, Dr. Anderson, first of all, I have to say I was in service on Sunday, and when you did the altar call in regards to anyone that was struggling with feeling overwhelmed, like they were going to lose their mind, anxiety, depression, how just it was so awesome to see that people were being open and vulnerable,
14: right?
16: And just coming down front for support. I am a behavioral health therapist, so I was just smiling in the audience because I just love when you weave behavioral health in with spirituality, because of course behavioral health came out of spirituality. And so my concern, of course, is from a behavioral health standpoint.
14: Mm-hmm.
16: The more stressors that people have, is the more it takes a toll on them from a physical health standpoint and right. also from a mental health standpoint. And then it's a trickle-down effect. It
14: has, right.
16: you know, people are out of work, so it's affecting the family. It's affecting, you know, the children. It's affecting so many different things. So we're seeing these social economical issues coming out of, you know, the stressor of layoffs and things like that.
14: Right.
16: One of the things that I think the government should do is, just like you have an annual physical, you should have an annual mental health assessment. Men present differently than women when it comes to presenting with behavioral health concerns. Men will say, I have a headache, or my stomach aches, or things like that. And then that'll trigger a cue, or it'll cue the doctors to say, okay, maybe this patient needs behavioral health support. And it's better to get people in for behavioral health support when the symptoms are less severe. When they're extremely severe, then we're looking at psychotropic medications or even hospitalization.
14: Yeah. Well, especially right.
16: And so,
14: especially right now when so many things are happening, you're absolutely right. I was surprised. First of all, thanks for coming to the church. And I was surprised that that many people stood up and came forward who needed that health care, that sort of a, if you're going to lose your mind, if you feel like you're mentally just going to lose your mind, let me pray for you. And you're right, Tanya. Like, I was amazed and thankful that the Spirit put that on my heart. But I was amazed at how vulnerable people were. This is a difficult time for people, isn't it? Let me give you the last word.
16: Yeah, it definitely is a difficult time, but I always tell my patients that change is inevitable. Ecclesiastes talks all about change.
14: Yeah, it's all about
16: how we handle it, right?
14: Mm-hmm.
16: And if we try to avoid it, it's just going to get worse. So the goal is to encounter the change or our stressors, but with our tools, whether it's our spiritual tools or behavioral health tools or even our support system. And that's where behavioral health therapists come in.
14: That's right.
16: That's right. Where we can teach them. And then you have Christian-based therapist, that's what I am, where we weave a combination of spirituality with behavioral health tools.
14: Well, thank you for the work. Thank you for the work that you're doing. Thank you for the work you're doing. I do have to move on, but if anybody wanted to get a hold of you, how could they do that? Would you want to? Is there a website or anything like that?
16: Work right now, Dr.
14: Okay. All right. No worries. But you called in. I got to run. But I thank you for what you're doing, and I hope you'll continue to do it to help serve other people. Okay.
16: Okay. Thank you so much.
14: God bless you. That's Miss Tanya from Mitchellville, but she ain't taking no new patients right now. She at work. Okay. Jim's on the line. He's in Kent Island. I think that's right across the bridge in toward Eastern Maryland. How you doing today, Mr. Jim?
17: Good.
14: What do you think?
17: Can you explain to me, maybe you can explain it, if they're going to spend $1 trillion for illegal health care and God tells us the truth will set us free, but it's just so hard to understand, you know, all the stuff going on.
14: Right.
17: So if you could just like maybe your understanding of it.
14: Yeah. Well,
17: I wish that.
14: Yeah, I appreciate that. I'm not an expert on it. I don't think we spend $1 trillion on health care for illegals. I do know that if somebody's bleeding out and they go into the hospital, whether their status is legal or illegal, they will help them. I also understand that percentage is very, very minuscule, very small, very, very small. So the bigger problem is the 20 million people who might be kicked off of health care if they don't extend the current status of health care. So my question today is, do you have good health care and can you afford it? And do you think the government ought to pay for it? What do you think on that, Jim? Do you have good health care? Are you covered? Are you okay?
17: Yeah, I mean, I've worked my whole life since I've been, 17?
14: Yeah. Well, praise the Lord. And, so you're covered, right?
17: Yes. I do praise the Lord for everything that I have.
14: Yeah.
17: Because I had to work for it. It wasn't handed to me.
14: Yeah, I hear you. And I think the health care subsidies we're talking about may be for the people who don't have it as good as you or weren't blessed to be able to maybe have that job or whatever. Do you think that the government should be helpful to those kind of folk? And let's just say documented legal people. So let's not even talk about that small percentage of illegal folk. Do you feel like the government ought to take care of the health care for people at all?
17: I think that all the money that they take out of my taxes for me.
14: Mm-hmm. Yeah.
17: You know, I think that.
14: Use it for other things, but don't use it for health care.
17: No, I mean, everybody's just. It seems unfair or something because I've had to work, you know, and I haven't had it easy. Nobody has.
14: Okay. Well, I mean, I appreciate you calling in and giving your two cents on this because there's a lot of people that probably feel that way too, right? That, hey, listen, I worked hard.
17: Yeah, they're not even.
14: And I got my health care. You didn't work hard. You didn't get yours. So you don't deserve it.
17: And they're. Right, and people that aren't even citizens of the United States, it's like bankrupting the country. But
14: well, it's not that many, just the facts. To be clear, Jim, it's not that many, and there's a lot more American citizens who are legal who are in jeopardy of not being able to pay for health care. So just to be clear, even if you cut out the illegals, that's not going to cut down your cost at all. Just to be that part I do know, but let's just talk about the ones that are legal. your point is still, you don't think that they should get free health care at all. Is that your, did I represent you correctly?
17: Well, I'm an American citizen, and I believe in God, and that he says to, but at least at ease that you help, you're helping God, but
14: okay.
17: It just seems a little unfair that I have to, you know, pay all my premiums and, you know what I mean?
14: Yeah. Pay all your premiums, and then there's somebody else down the road who doesn't have a job.
17: Yeah.
14: And
17: trillions of dollars. Mm-hmm. I mean, that's a lot of money.
14: No, I get you. And I appreciate you calling in today and sharing that. Let's see what other people think about that as well. Okay, Jim?
17: Okay. Thank you. It's good always to hear you.
14: Hey, well, God bless you in Kent Island. I like that area over there. It's a real nice area. Thank you for calling today, okay?
17: Thank you.
14: All right. 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I've got Don on the line from Alexandria, Virginia, so let me go there. Hey, Mr. Don, it's Dr. Anderson here. How you doing?
18: Hey, Dr. Anderson. I'm pretty good, thanks. I'm my son. Say hi to Dr. Anderson.
19: Hey, doctor.
18: That's my son with special needs. He's talked to you before, Doc.
14: Okay. Hello, sir. Thank you for listening to me, buddy.
18: My take is there has to be this sense of healthy balance where the government isn't enabling people and people aren't milking and taking advantage of the system. I've been helping people. I understand there's unemployment. We got the shutdown right now and some doing a COVID furloughed and people lost their jobs and they needed help.
14: Mm-hmm.
18: So, yes, but it shouldn't be to the point of where people are totally dependent on the government and feel like it's entitled. There has to be this thing of earned and then, hey, I need some help. The church should help to a certain degree. There are church organizations like Samaritan's Purse and other charitable organizations that help out. But it's meant to be a hand up, a foot up, not just a hand out.
14: Understood.
18: It's a very complicated, sometimes it's individual case by case, Doc, because sadly there are those who have taken advantage of the free health care.
14: Sure. Well, I don't know how much free health care is out there, but I do, you know what I'm saying? When you think about it, I don't know how much free health care is out there. I know that there's Medicaid, there's that. But for a lot of people who, like you and me, Don, that are working, if we have a job, then hopefully our job can help us. But if we don't have a job, at least we have Obamacare where you can pay into it. So like my son, who's not 25 anymore, if he's 26, if he wants to get health care, he's got to pay into it. But here's the thing. If some of these subsidies goes away, what he's paying now and what he'll pay then is going to be twice, like 25% to 30% more. So I can imagine. And this is a guy who's 26. He's working hard. He's running a business. I mean, he's working. I mean, working his tail off. But at the end of the day, you know, if somebody has to pay their own health care, it could be anywhere between $1,000 and $2,000. And now it could go up to $2,500 to $3,000. I mean, that's a lot of money.
18: That's ridiculous. That's a mortgage for some people. That's rent.
14: Exactly.
18: That's
14: sad. And here's my thing. I don't want any of my listeners to struggle with deciding whether they're going to buy drugs that they need because they have a prescription or they have to get their groceries. And I know with my employees, I mean, it's about $1,500 to $1,800 per employee. And what most companies do is they take that money out. They'll take $800. Like, let's say it's $1,500, Don, and you work for me. I could take $800 a month out of your paycheck just so you can have that health care. I mean, that's pretty normal for people. So that's tough. Wow. And these companies are making so much money, and then they're denying half the stuff. It's crazy, man. So we got to pray. Yeah. I don't want any of my listeners to be unhealthy. And let me read this verse before we go, bro. And here, you just listen to it, then I'm going to go to my break. This is what 3 John says. I pray that all of you may enjoy good health and that all may go well with you, even as your soul is getting along well. Isn't that a great verse?
18: Amen. Hallelujah.
14: I pray it for all of my listeners.
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5: SRN News, I'm Mary Rose. Tensions continue to flare as the U.S. and Iran exchange strikes in the Persian Gulf. Iran launched attacks on Bahrain, and Kuwait following U.S. strikes in a further test of the fragile ceasefire agreement signed by both countries. The attacks come after U.S. forces carried out a second wave of strikes against Iran in response to Iranian drones targeting ships in the Strait of Hormuz. TSA is bracing to screen nearly 19 million air travelers across the 4th of July holiday period. A TSA senior official says security checkpoints are fully staffed and prepared to welcome these travelers and handle the larger passenger volumes during the June 30th through July 6th period. The highest traffic is expected July the 2nd. This is SRN News.
6: This is John MacArthur welcoming you to Portraits of Grace. God's Word is the imperishable, living, and abiding seed that brings salvation. As a Christian, you have His Word implanted within you. As a result, you must nurture it by removing the weeds of filthiness and wickedness so it can produce the fruit of righteousness. That means you must be committed to a lifestyle of confession, which results from studying and obeying God's Word. That doesn't mean you'll be sinlessly perfect, but an ever-increasing spiritual maturity and obedience to the Word will mark your life. Jesus said, "If you abide in My Word, then you are truly disciples of Mine." I pray you'll receive His truth and abide in it continually. This is John MacArthur, hoping you'll join me again for Portraits of Grace.
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9: Today, as I did last weekend, I want to talk to you about the delays of life. We're looking at two passages of Scripture, and in these two passages, we're going to see actually three cases of individuals who experienced delays in their life. Let me take you first to Mark chapter 5, and I'll begin in verse 21. I'm reading down through verse 43, and I'm reading from the New Living Translation, so just follow as I read. Jesus got into the boat again and went back to the other side of the lake, where a large crowd gathered around Him on the shore. Then a leader of the local synagogue, whose name was Jairus, an important name to remember, he arrived. When he saw Jesus, he fell at His feet, pleading fervently with Him. "My little daughter is dying," he said. "Please, please," do you hear the desire in this man's heart? "Please come and lay your hands on her.